0: NFL games yesterday.
1: We will liberate America from these villains once and for all.
0: Well, the White House today said that the administrations of both parties have used public service announcements to explain policy, but this was no public service announcement. It was a campaign ad, literally, word for word, which the president first posted online in January of 2024 when he was running for office.
1: We will liberate America from these villains once and for all.
0: So the two spots are identical with one exception. The one from 2024, as you just saw, has the Trump 2024 campaign logo. The latest one says paid for by the U.S. government, meaning all of us. The same as those ads glorifying former DHS Secretary Kristi Noem, the one she spent more than $200 million taxpayer dollars to make, including CNN has reported $20,000 for a rent-a-horse and $4,000 for hair and makeup. Tonight, Senate Republican leader Thune said he liked these latest ads' message, but taxpayers shouldn't pay for them. Louisiana Republican John Kennedy said this.
2: I don't think any public official, including President Trump or Kristi Noem or John Kennedy, should spend public money on private ads for themselves. Now, the White House sees it differently. But I think there ought to be a rule that you can't, well, there probably is a rule. You can't spend public money to promote yourself.
0: Well, Republican Congressman Thomas Massie posted, quote, "Don't worry, using taxpayer dollars to run ominous campaign ads of the president has been done before and is completely legal in banana republics." On the other hand, Democratic Congressman Ro Khanna, he had no problem apparently with the ads.
3: The more they want to put President Trump on television, the happier I am. Obviously, it's an ethics violation, but here's my advice. Go spend as much money as you want putting Donald Trump on TV. Please put him on TV all over America.
0: Again, CNN has just learned that the president had a direct role in these two spots. Joining us now, two CNN political commentators, former Trump campaign advisor David Urban and former Deputy Pentagon Press Secretary Sabrina Singh. David, should taxpayers be footing the bill for a campaign-style ad?
4: No, I agree with Senator Thune and Senator Kennedy. Look, I like the ads, Anderson. I think they're well done, but there's plenty of money in the coffers in the Trump campaign and other coffers to pay for them if they want to run them. I think they're good and they're going to be effective in places. But there are enough things that the public needs that we should be spending money on, not these ads.
0: And why do you and think they are?
4: Well,
0: spending
4: it won't resonate. Because I think that the argument is that obviously, Anderson, that the president's not on the ballot, they're not campaign ads, and so they're promotional ads, they're patriotic ads. I mean that's the argument, right? Because he's not on the ballot. Do I think it's credible? Well, he's not on the ballot for sure. I know he said act like I'm on the ballot, but technically the president's not on the ballot, and so technically they're probably within their rights able to spend the money, but it's just not a good look. Listen, as again, when I always talk about, that mom driving home with the 20 bucks in her pocket, when she sees that and hears that, taxpayer money is being spent, not so sure she's going to be inclined to vote Republican.
0: Sabrina, what does that argument of while he's not on the ballot that the White House might be making make sense to you?
5: Well, what's interesting is Donald Trump has actually said the exact opposite, and David mentioned that as well. I mean, Donald Trump at the RNC midterm convention said, pretend I'm on the ballot, and these ads reinforce that message that, okay, you elected me once, pretend I'm on the ballot this time. And I think to David's point, when you think about the person driving home who has $20 in their pocket to spend on filling up a tank of gas, not only is that not going to get you there, but when you hear that your taxpayer dollars have been spent, millions and millions of dollars have been spent to run an ad during Sunday Night Football, that's very expensive. And I think a lot of Americans, where no matter where you are, question this administration priorities. They're not looking out for you. This is a vanity project for Donald Trump and promoting his image rather than really addressing the crises facing Americans at home, which are gas prices, grocery prices, and of course, diesel prices that we know just keep going up all over the place.
0: David, one Trump advisor told CNN regarding the midterms saying, quote, it's obviously going to be effing rough. As a former Trump advisor yourself, and a lot of these states, yeah. Well, do you agree?
4: Listen, I am more optimistic about the Senate than I am the House. I think Republicans will hold the Senate. I think there are going to be some states that are bumpy. You know, you've got great gubernatorial candidates. And this comes down more to the people on the ballot, Anderson, in states like Pennsylvania, where Josh Shapiro is at the top of the ticket and going to run up big numbers. You've got a great gubernatorial candidate in Iowa, which makes things very rough for people down ballot. So candidates matter. Candidate quality matters. I think the Senate is going to stay firmly Republican by maybe a seat or two. I think the House, you know, just as a foregone conclusion, it's rough. There are 21 seats up that are really, really tough for Republicans to hold on to. I think we're going to probably end up losing most of those. And, you know, it every 2 years, no matter who it is, the party in power loses these seats, whether it's a Democrat or Republican. And so there's a strong headwind blowing against the Republican Party to begin with. And couple that with high gas prices, inflation, and the things we've been talking about, make it much, much more difficult to hold on to the House.
0: Sabrina, do you think Trump's presence on the campaign trail does favors for vulnerable GOP candidates?
5: I don't. And I think Republicans really have a tough line to walk here. And I think Congressman Connick sort of outlined it in the way that, you know, if you want to put Donald Trump in all of your ads and you see him on TV all the time, that actually falls right into a Democratic strategy as well. I think Democrats are focused on not just what Donald Trump has done to cripple the economy, but they're also talking about policies that they would do if they were in power to make things more affordable to Americans. So I do think Donald Trump being out there and across the airwaves is actually going to hurt vulnerable Republicans. And, you know, Ashley Hinson today, who was in the Oval Office just last week, released an ad saying the war in Iran needs to end because Iowans are facing such high gas and diesel prices at home. So it's a very tough line to walk. I think some will completely embrace the president, but I think some are going to run the opposite direction.
4: Yeah. Anderson, I would just say real quickly what Sabrina said is the first part's true. I think, look, Trump is going to get out there. Democrats are running against him regardless if he's on the ballot or not. The second part of her thesis, Democrats are talking about the things they would do to make things different. I haven't heard that part, right? I hear orange man bad lots of times over and over and over, but I haven't heard, here are the three things that we're going to do that make things better for you going home with that $20. I haven't heard Speaker Jeffries. I haven't heard one candidate on the campaign trail articulate a vision for what they're going to do when they take over the House. So that's the shortcoming of their campaign.
0: David Urban. Go ahead, Sabrina.
5: I would actually say, sorry, Anderson, just to push back on that respectfully, David, I think our candidates are out there talking about how they'd make health care more affordable, how they'd want to bring down the cost of groceries. But of course, a lot of that has to do with the decisions of this administration and including the looming
4: over the Iran war,
5: which, you
4: just
5: know,
4: concrete
5: steps. I am giving you some of those.
0: I got to go.
5: Okay.
0: I appreciate both. Thank you, David Urban, Sabrina Singh. Thanks. Coming up next, almost 2 years after an alleged gang rape at Cornell University, the local district attorney now reopening the case, but it took a lawsuit by the accuser to do it. Well, details on that. And later, it's not just the president who's been making big money since his return to office. Find out how much his kids and wife have been raking in as well. We'll be right back.

0: Prosecutors in New York are reopening the investigation into the alleged gang rape of a Cornell University student almost 2 years ago. The action comes after the accuser, who was 20 years old at the time, filed a civil suit claiming the school did not do enough to protect her. The filing names more than a dozen defendants, including Cornell, seven fraternity members from the alleged rape, and their fraternity. It says the woman, known as Jane Doe, had been drinking at her sorority house in a bar before she arrived at the fraternity to visit one of the members. Ms. Doe then alleges she was given more drinks, pressured into snorting something she says they described as ketamine, and sexually assaulted. The lawsuit includes a screenshot of a group chat where other fraternity members were allegedly invited to join the assault. The matter was investigated by Cornell University police. The local police were not involved. No criminal charges were filed at the time. The local district attorney saying the accuser's initial statement described her drug use and sex as, quote, voluntary, conscious, and consensual. Her attorney today calls that impossible.
1: I don't know how anybody who was grossly intoxicated and drugged can consent to anything. I mean, the fact is she went to the Cornell University police to file a complaint because she believed she was a victim of a crime. If this was consensual, she did wanted to participate, she wouldn't have gone to the police in the first place.
0: Messina and Jake Tapper also spoke to the district attorney and asked why there wasn't more follow-up to all of this.
2: So you never talk to police and say, I'd like to find out more about what happened here. Can you talk to anybody else that was involved in the situation? That never happens?
3: My team did not do that.
2: I know, but I'm asking, do you do that sometimes?
3: It does happen sometimes when there is a less complete story than what we had in the 2024.
0: Well, according to the civil complaint, Cornell expelled two of the seven accused fraternity members, while the others received lesser punishments, including suspensions and written assignments. The university says that none of the individuals were offered a chance to write essays as a, quote, sole consequence of their involvement. The school goes on to say both the complainant and respondent had the opportunity to testify and give evidence, after which a hearing panel issued a range of sanctions, which, quote, included expulsions and suspensions from Cornell. Joining us now is Cornell Student Assembly President Ishan Chowdhury. Ishan, appreciate you being with us. I'm wondering, what is the response you're hearing from people on campus today?
4: Anderson, thank you first and foremost for having me on and getting to speak on behalf of the student body. Campus is a very interesting time right now. I love Cornell a lot, but obviously students are very tense about what happened. I remember when the situation first came about my sophomore year and reading that headline and reading the crime report, it was just a big shocker thinking that something like that was happening so close to home. And now having to go and like relive all of those memories, as well as seeing it get onto the national news cycle, is definitely a big shock here on campus.
0: So this was something that was known widely on campus at the time?
4: Yeah, my sophomore year, so 2024, when this case first came up, this was a pretty well-known incident. The frat where this incident occurred ended up getting shut down at the time. So yeah, and very that, well known.
0: Cornell says that frat has not reopened. The chapter has not reopened on campus. What is the view of the university, campus police, how the district attorney have handled this?
4: I mean, I think there's a pretty big spectrum of views. There's some students who are calling for a very nuanced review of this exact proceedings that happened on campus, the Title IX office. What conduct ended up happening inside of there and what information was shared with the DA's office. I think there's other students that are calling for the heads of the university to go and apologize for what ended up happening and for some overturned and staff as well.
0: And are there specific things you think a university official should be looking at beyond this specific case?
4: Oh, yeah, absolutely. I think first and foremost, taking a look at drug culture. I don't think this is an incident specific to Cornell. I mean, we saw Penn State early in this year, but across the board, I think the fact that there was ketamine at the fraternity was a very alarming issue and so readily available to students as well. And second, also looking at the way that we're viewing consent education for the Greek life on campus, but also in general orientation events, I think is a huge issue and something that really needs to be taken a look at with a fresh set of eyes. And third, in general, mechanisms. If a situation like this does happen, how can we prevent more Jane Doe's from like losing confidence in the system that's supposed to protect them as well?
0: Ishan Chaudhary, I really appreciate your time. Thank you so much. Joining us now is former federal prosecutor Barrett Berger. What do you think of how authorities handled this?
5: Yeah, it's shocking to me that there wasn't more of a comprehensive investigation done by the police and the district attorney's office back in 2024. I mean, it looks that they took what the Cornell police did, a cursory investigation, they adopted it wholesale and did nothing else. I mean, the fact that it seems like they just learned about these text messages now, 2 years later, really shows the fact that there was this whole trove of evidence that they never even looked for back at the time.
0: The text messages, I mean, if they are accurate as been portrayed, they're shocking.
5: They're damning. And this is the kind of thing, this sort of digital evidence is what you need in a case like this. In these type of cases, the entire legal battlefield is over the credibility of your victim. And what you're looking for is anything that can corroborate their statement. These text messages are going to be a really critical piece of evidence. And one has to think, if we were actually doing this investigation 2 years ago, what else would be available that may not be available now? What witnesses have graduated or moved away or lost recollection of this? What other sort of digital trail has now not been preserved?
0: So. It's also a strange thing that there's campus police and city and local police, and that the campus police, I mean, obviously they're not as well sourced and probably experienced as actual police officers.
5: Well, even if they are highly trained, they're not looking for the same thing. A Title IX investigation is not the same as a criminal investigation done by law enforcement. They are not held to the same burden of proof. They're not looking to try to establish, you know, proof for a grand jury. So it's not surprising to me that they work together. What is surprising is that they sort of left the entire investigation to the campus police without doing their own independent investigation, which is what these cases really call for.
0: So what's going to happen now? I mean, the local district attorney is going to be doing the investigation now?
5: Yeah, so what he said is that he's going to have a grand jury look into this. There's going to be a grand jury proceeding. Presumably, the victim will have a chance to testify. I would imagine they'll talk to other witnesses, try to find other people that were there, perhaps interview the people that were alleged to be involved in the assault. They'll certainly look at their statements that they made to campus police. But what I really hope is that they're able to do is to sort of dig more into this digital evidence. You know, were there any other text messages sent? If there's one, there was probably more. Anyone record this? I mean, people have their cell phones out all the time. So this is the type of thing that would be really useful in trying to corroborate this kind of a statement.
0: And then there's the civil lawsuit against the university and others.
5: Yeah, I mean, there's a lot of defendants named, including Cornell. This is not criminal charges, but saying essentially they were negligent, they failed to do their part to protect their students. And Cornell's going to have to answer for the steps that it took in response to this. I mean, they did have a disciplinary proceeding, but they're going to have to explain why they thought the remedies were sufficient and if that was enough to keep the student body safe, in particular, this victim.
0: It's also remarkable that what it took for any of this to come to light and get movement on is a civil lawsuit.
5: Yeah, I mean, that does happen sometimes. You don't like to see the civil lawsuit outpacing the criminal authorities, especially whereas you have here somebody who actually went to the police. She didn't go the next day, but that's not uncommon for victims of sexual assault. She went to the police, she told her story, she made a statement. What was almost most shocking to me is, at least according to her attorney, she didn't meet with anyone who had this really specific trauma-informed training, somebody that was a specialist in working with victims of sexual assault. This is something that's done routinely now in sophisticated police departments and district attorney's offices. I can't imagine having an initial interview with a survivor like this without having somebody there with that specialized training who understands how memory works, how somebody processes trauma, how that affects the narrative that they tell. Mm-hmm. The fact that, at least according to her attorney, that didn't happen is really appalling.
0: Yeah. Eric Berger, thank you so much. Appreciate it. Coming up next, a closer look at the Trump family's money-making success beyond just the billions the president has pulled in since taking office last year. And later, even as new concerns reportedly spark OpenAI to scrap the release of a new model, Microsoft founder Bill Gates weighs in with a chilling warning of his own about artificial intelligence and the billion lives that he says could be at risk. We'll be right back.

0: And this is CNN.
1: President Trump, his family, and his businesses have made stunning amounts of money since he returned to office for a second term, some of it coming from industries that the president is in charge of regulating. The president's financial disclosures for 2025 already reveal that he made more than $2 billion in his first year back in office, much of that coming from his cryptocurrency ventures. But the president wasn't the only member of his family to see a surging bottom line, according to a new series of editorials from the Philadelphia Inquirer. The newspaper says Donald Trump Jr. saw his net worth jump sixfold to $300 million, and Eric Trump's worth increased 10 times to $400 million. Also, First Lady Melania Trump received an estimated $40 million from Amazon for documentary projects, including her recent documentary feature, Melania, and received an undisclosed amount for her memoir of the same name, as well as launching a meme coin of her own. Joining us now is Paul Davies and Luis Carrasco, two members of the editorial board at the Philadelphia Inquirer. The board recently posted this piece with the headline, "The Family That Grifts Together," focusing on the Trumps. So, Paul, when you were researching this, did the scale of the family's crypto portfolio and businesses surprise you?
2: It shocked me, actually, and that was part of the motivation for doing the project was all these deals sort of come fast and furious in different times, and there's so much other news and events happening. But, you know, to sit back and put them all in one, you know, bucket and start to tally it up, it's, you know, it's just sort of breathtaking because it's almost never ending.
1: And Luis, a lot, it seems, of these profits are being made when the people buying these cryptocurrencies are losing money. I mean, there's a lot of people out there who are probably the president's supporters who have lost money in these crypto ventures, probably even in Melania Trump's crypto coin.
3: Yeah, you look at, you know, people, the high price of the Trump meme coin was around $74, and right now it's trading at around $3, under $3 in September. So really, there's been reporting that small investors, at least, lost almost $4 billion on the Trump meme coin. Meanwhile, the president really, you know, because he makes Trump money on the transactions, he walked away with more than $600 million.
1: He's making money whether or not people win or lose. He's making money on the actual trades, on the transactions itself.
3: Yeah, he famously managed to bankrupt his casino business, but he learned something that the house always wins when it comes to crypto.
1: Paul, the editorial also looks at the president's son-in-law, Jared Kushner, whose private equity firm has received multi-billion dollar investments from countries like Qatar, Saudi Arabia. In the past, The New Yorker reported that Kushner was raising another $5 billion in the Middle East for his firm. At the same time, he's negotiating with Iran on behalf of the White House. What do you see the dangers of mixing business and diplomacy like this?
2: And that's the whole problem. You know, it's an inherent conflict of interest. Obviously, he's got his personal wealth at stake, and he's negotiating and meeting with many of the same companies and countries that he's also trying to raise money from. So it's hard to differentiate where, you know, is he working on behalf of the United States or is he working on behalf of his personal bottom line?
1: And Luis, the editorial is one of a series being done on how the president, quoting the editorial board, has been lining his pockets and mixing personal profits with public policy. I suppose some supporters of the president will point to Hunter Biden and say, well, look, he was on a board or selling paintings. How does whatever he made compare to what the sons of the president have been making?
3: Yeah, you know, trying to make money off your family's name isn't, you know, just exclusive to the Trumps. There's Billy Carter, Roger Clinton, like you mentioned, Hunter Biden. He made about $11 million. It's been reported trading on his name. But, you know, this was kind of Tom Homan with a fast food bag full of cash level compared to the hundreds of millions and, you know, billions that the Trump family is raking in just in the first year of the president being back in the White House.
1: Yeah, I mean, I'm old enough to remember Billy Carter, I think, had Billy Beer, I mean, which seems like a joke. I mean, it was a joke then, but I mean, it seems like a complete joke compared to the money that these guys are raking in. Paul, if Democrats take back one or both chambers of Congress in November, do you expect investigations into or consequences for any of this?
2: You would hope they'll be able to investigate it, but, you know, Trump has also, you know, ignored many of the laws, and he's taken over the Justice Department. And so will he comply with any investigations if they get launched? Will he answer subpoenas? Will he just turn around and pardon everybody? He's talked about doing that on his way out the door, that pardoning everybody that gets within 100 feet of the Oval Office. So, and as we've seen in his decade on the public stage, he doesn't go down without a relentless fight.
1: Yeah. Well, Paul Davies, Luis Carrasco, I really appreciate the reporting on this. Thank you so much. Up next, we have more breaking news. OpenAI is scrapping the release of a new model over safety concerns. This is the president gets ready to meet with several AI leaders at the White House tomorrow. I'll talk with Kevin Roos, who hosts the AI-focused podcast Machine Gods. Also, I'll talk to best-selling author Malcolm Gladwell on AI and his new book, Just That. We'll be right back.

0: is CNN.
1: More breaking news tonight. OpenAI has scrapped the release of its next-generation AI model after researchers raised concerns during internal testing. The company's head of safety systems said in an interview with Wall Street Journal, quote, the model performed poorly on tests measuring alignment or how well the model adheres to what humans would like it to do. Specifically, the model showed higher levels of deception. It wasn't always honest about telling users of the actions it did or didn't take. You'll recall that over the summer, OpenAI agents went rogue, hacked into an independent third-party company, Hugging Face, after escaping their testing environment. Since then, industry leaders like OpenAI's Sam Altman, Dario Amodei of Anthropic, and Elon Musk have been calling to slow the pace of AI development and increase regulation of the industry. On Sunday, Microsoft co-founder Bill Gates had this stark warning.
2: AI is certainly powerful enough to drive events that, you know, cause a billion deaths, you know. So even though it's pretty hard to get to 100%, there's never been a weapon as powerful as the combination of people with ill intent using the latest AI tools.
1: The White House will host the executives of several top AI companies, including Dario Amodei, for a meeting tomorrow. That news comes after Amodei joined the president for a private dinner Sunday night, despite longstanding tensions, obviously, between Anthropic and the administration. For his part, President Trump has appeared skeptical of AI doomsday predictions, insisting the U.S. has to retain its lead over China. Joining us now is tech journalist and host of the Machine Gods podcast, Kevin Roos. He's also the author of the new book out next week, The AGI Chronicles, the inside story of the race to create an artificial superintelligence. Kevin, do you think OpenAI, do you think it would scrap the release of its new model if the Hugging Face hack hadn't occurred?
3: I don't know. I mean, I think that event really shook their internal safety teams and made them think about a different type of risk. You know, the risk that Bill Gates was talking about in the clip you just played was the risk that a malevolent human could use an AI model to do something destructive, to engineer a pandemic or commit some kind of attack on an electrical grid. But this is a different type of risk. This is a risk of the model itself becoming deceptive, becoming misaligned, as they call it, breaking out of some containers that it's been placed in and causing havoc on its own with no human involvement at all. That's what really freaks out the AI companies. They are starting to lose control of their own technology. They don't trust that when they deploy these systems, or even when they're testing them internally, that they won't go out and commit a crime, which is what happened in the Hugging Face incident.
1: The heads of these companies like Altman, Amodei, calling for increased regulations, they've been accused by some of essentially trying to freeze the lines where they are now with their own companies at the forefront, preventing others from, you know, making advancements. Do you buy that argument, especially in light of OpenAI hitting pause?
3: No, I don't buy it. And the reason why is because I've been talking with these companies and these executives for many years, and they've been very consistent over the years about the risks that they think these systems will pose. We're now seeing some of that come because the models are just getting more capable. They're now better at doing the kinds of things like cyber attacks that people have been worried about for years. You know, in my book, I report on the existence of these threat models, which are basically big spreadsheets that some of these companies make where they detail in very specific terms what kind of damages they think their models could create, whether it's deaths or billions of dollars in damages. They have known about these risks for years, and they have been calling for the government to do something about these risks for years. The difference is now they're actually being listened to.
1: Jensen Huang of NVIDIA essentially is saying, look, there are laws in place that would, you know, punish a company if they put something out that wasn't safe, that, you know, there's liability laws, all sorts of consumer protections. Is that enough, do you believe?
3: I don't think so. I mean, we have consumer liability laws that allow you to sue an airline if your plane crashes, but we still also have the FAA. We still also have the NTSB that goes in and makes sure the planes are safe. We don't just let consumer liability law protect us against bad things from happening. So no, I don't think it's enough in the case of the AI companies.
1: I mean, you've covered this tech really, really well for years. In 2023, I mean, I remember you reported on your own experience with an AI chatbot trying to convince you to leave your wife for it. I'm wondering what you make of this moment where AI anxieties are kind of breaking through the mainstream.
3: Well, first of all, Anderson, I should say that I'm still happily married to a human woman. The chatbot was unsuccessful in breaking up my marriage. But I really am struck by how much it was foreseeable, all of this. We had systems back then that weren't capable of doing anything, right? They could just talk and they could say disturbing things, as Bing Chat did to me that fateful night in 2023, but they couldn't take actions. They couldn't write code and execute the code. They couldn't get into people's bank accounts or get into their file systems and start causing chaos. So what we're seeing now is really the predictable consequence of two things. One, of these systems just becoming smarter and more capable across the board, and also of people and companies racing to connect them to more of our critical systems.
1: Kevin Arus, I really appreciate it. Thanks so much. Joining us now is best-selling author Malcolm Gladwell. We'll get his thoughts on AI, but he's also here to talk about his new book, The American Way of Killing, The Invention of an Epidemic. It's a fascinating dissection of gun violence in America and how many aspects are largely misunderstood. Just on AI, are you optimistic or are you freaked out?
0: Well, I have a sense now about how people thought during the Cuban Missile Crisis. I mean, I wasn't alive then, but I've often talked to people who were, and there was a genuine fear at that time that we were all going to blow up, right? And I feel like we're
1: right there.
0: 60 years have passed, and we're now back in that exact moment.
1: I want to ask you about the book, The American Way of Killing. I'm really enjoying it. It's about gun violence in the U.S., and you say both sides are essentially being dishonest. I want to read something you wrote. You say, not deliberately lying, it's more subtle. You write, when either side pretends that something is consequential when it's not, when either side avoids the right conclusion because it's difficult, or when either side blinds itself to the truth through laziness or indifference, the American conversation about guns is rife with these kind of dishonesties. What do you mean by that?
0: I mean that on multiple levels. On the most sort of basic details of how we understand what's going on in the streets when we talk about gun violence, we're just proceeding on false premises. So, I have a chapter on the question is America over-policed? There was, among many Americans, is a kind of consensus that we are. And there's a big debate about, the truth is we're not. The opposite is true. I give it the example of Los Angeles.
1: Compared to the Berlin Police Department.
0: Los Angeles and Berlin are the same size. LA has 8,500 police officers. Berlin has 18,000. Oh. A typical European city has twice as many police per capita as a typical American city. America is under-policed. What is also true, and connected to this, is that our police are more violent than other countries. But that's because they're overmanned, right? When you feel overwhelmed, when you don't have enough people, you have to project force in a way that you have to be aggressive. You have to show that you're in charge. The violence of our police in this country is a consequence of the fact that we have too few of them.
1: That's really interesting. And you talk about the idea of an assault weapons ban. That's misunderstood.
0: Another thing, this drives me crazy, actually. I have a whole chapter on, I went out and shot an assault rifle with this wonderful guy named Greg Wallace in North Carolina, and he gave me a kind of tutorial on the rifle. My problem with that debate is it's a sacred cow for progressives in this country, that we need to ban assault rifles. If you look at the legislation that purports to ban assault rifles, it doesn't ban assault rifles. It doesn't even come close. It bans a series of cosmetic attachments from being added to the kind of core of an assault rifle. But the essential, the rifle itself is completely legal. Mm. And in fact, if you look at the appendix to assault rifle bans, there are pages and pages and pages of lists of all the rifles that are unaffected by the ban. The whole debate is a kind of falsehood, that we're pretending, one side is pretending they're doing something and the other side is pretending to be outraged.
1: And what about murder rates? You look at that in the book as well.
0: I do. I think there's many fascinating things about that. But one is, we should be clear that what distinguishes America from our other Western European countries or other peer countries around the world is not our crime. Crime rates in America and in Europe are just about the same. Mm. By crime, I mean burglary, stolen cars, you know, your chance of your wallet being picked when you walk out in the street. What is different about America is violence. And crime and violence are not the same thing. Different people commit crime and violence for different reasons. It has different consequences. And so when a politician stands up and says, you know, I want to get tough on crime, that's not accurate. We don't need to get tough on crime. Crime's fine. Your car is more likely to be stolen in Montreal than it is in New York City. The problem
1: is
0: in this
1: really
0: country.
1: True?
0: Oh yeah. I mean, your pocket is more likely to be picked in Paris than in Chicago.
1: Yeah.
0: I could go on. The problem in this country is lethal violence. And we need to be very specific, because otherwise we're dispersing our energies in all kinds of
1: Is lethal violence in America a consequence of easy access to guns?
0: In part. But I think that my sort of issue that I have in the book with the overemphasis on gun control as a kind of way of attacking lethal violence is, I think it's 100% the right idea. I think it would have a real effect on levels of gun violence. It's not happening, Anderson. It's like we're going in the opposite direction. What victory can the gun control movement point to over the last 25 years in this country? The court, on two occasions, the Bruin case and the Heller case, has actually gone in reverse. You know, New York State had the strictest handgun legislation in the country for 100 years. That's gone now. Mm. I mean, so if we're waiting for gun control to save the day, we'll be waiting a long time.
1: Mm. Malcolm Gladwell, it's always fascinating. Thank you so much.
0: Thank you so much, Anderson.
1: The new book by Malcolm is The American Way of Killing, The Invention of an Epidemic. It's fascinating. Coming up next, thankfully, a subject that's worlds apart. A new era of panda diplomacy. Yeah, we're talking about pandas, apparently. We'll be right back.

0: This is CNN.
1: A new era of panda diplomacy is underway between the U.S. and China. Two giant pandas, Ping Ping and Fu Shuang, arrived safely in Atlanta on Sunday. They traveled to the U.S. on their own special FedEx plane nicknamed Panda Express. Was that sponsored, I wonder? Their arrival comes just days after Chinese leader Xi Jinping.
2: Are you reporting panda news?
1: What are you doing?
2: You know, when I text you at 4:21 p.m., do you not think that you could respond back to me?
1: I didn't see your
2: huh?
1: text. I was
2: you didn't see my text?
1: Show.
2: That was hours ago.
1: Oh, okay.
2: Listen, I have been enjoying this AI news so much.
1: Oh, yeah?
2: I am so bullish about all that's to come.
1: Yeah?
2: Yes.
1: But listen, what are you doing here?
2: I am here.
1: Your hair looks very silver.
2: Yes, well, look at yours. I mean, the translucence. You have a little color on your face tonight. Anderson, I have huge news.
1: Okay.
2: You and I, October 10th, are going to Washington, D.C.
1: Yeah.
2: Yes, we're appearing on October 10th, and we're going to Philly November 14th.
1: You're here
2: and
1: to plug our show?
2: Yes, I thought it would be a great opportunity to plug our show.
1: I thought it was some tragedy here to
2: No, cover. Well, I mean, I've been watching. There's plenty of tragedy if you want to talk
1: That's
2: about
1: right.
2: it.
1: We're going to be in Philly in...
2: We're going to be in Philly in November, but, you know, this October 10th date is just coming right up.
1: Yeah.
2: And I did think that if I asked you if I could come on to promote it, you might say no.
1: I would say no.
2: Yes,
1: 100%.
2: So then I said, you know what? I texted your producer and I said, and by the way, got a response right away as opposed to my 421 missive to you.
1: Wow.
2: Yeah.
1: Okay. So what's the show going to be like?
2: It's going to be so fun. It's kind of going to be like New Year's
1: Eve. It's us kibitzing on a stage, like New Year's Eve.
2: It's like New Year's Eve on stage.
1: Except the entire audience usually has had a few.
2: Yes. It's interactive.
1: It is very interactive.
2: In D.C., October 10th.
1: We've done probably like...
2: We've done like 60
1: shows
2: over
1: the years, which is crazy. And I have no memory of those shows.
2: I know. Yeah. I remember all of them. Ask me a city and I'll tell you what happened. But also, I twisted your arm to get back on the road, so I just want to make sure that these are great.
1: We're only doing these two.
2: Yeah. Exactly.
1: Yeah.
2: How's the panda diplomacy? Is Caitlin going to be reporting
1: on that? It's funny you're here because I was like, why are we talking about pandas?
2: You know why?
1: Why?
2: Everybody loves
1: pandas. No,
2: panda
1: listen, I got nothing
2: story.
1: Against
2: are you
1: pandas.
2: Kidding me?
1: I don't want the panda community to come after me.
2: No. Oh,
1: yes.
2: God, no.
1: You're getting a big award tomorrow night.
2: I am.
1: Yes.
2: Yes.
1: Congratulations
2: Thank
1: for broadcasting and
2: Cable Hall of Fame.
1: Yeah. I

0: Wonder who's gonna induct me.
1: Yes.
0: Yes,
1: I am.
0: Wow.
1: Yeah. In fact, nice. Literally.
0: By the way, it's black tie. Did you know that?
1: I just learned
0: yes,
1: that.
0: Yes, I just learned that.
1: That seems a lot to ask.
0: It seems like a lot, but it is
1: that.
0: A very big honor.
1: It is an honor. Yes. It is a huge honor.
0: And are you, you know who else is in there?
1: Mr. Wolf Blitzer.
0: Wolf Blitzer tomorrow night.
1: Yeah, yeah.
0: And are you going to be like tequila-ing it up at Wolf's table?
1: Something like
0: yeah,
1: that.
0: Yeah, okay.
1: Sure. Something like that. So, okay, so we got like 20 seconds left.
0: Okay, so October 10th, D.C., November 14th.
1: These are like big, there's like large places.
0: Yes.
1: Like thousands of seats.
0: Yes, you can get a ticket, and it's going to be so fun.
1: Okay. Where do people find tickets?
0: Well, just all over. Just Google it, sweetie. AI will tell you.
1: Or your
0: before
1: Instagram.
0: Before it kills us all.
1: Or your Instagram.
0: Or my Instagram.
1: That's it. Andy, thank you. You can stream the show live or watch any scene and program on demand in addition to getting original programming as well. Anytime, any screen, any mobile device. All you need is an all-access subscription. 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
0: Yes.
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0: It's so easy.
1: It is.
0: Is The Source with Caitlin Collins starting right now?
1: Yes.
2: What we're learning tonight about how President Trump was personally involved in using taxpayer dollars for political ads. I'm Caitlin Collins, and this is The Source.

0: midterms are 36 days away. And in the words of one Trump advisor to CNN, quote, it's obviously going to be effing rough. Now, while that might be what one advisor thinks privately, it's very different from what President Trump is saying publicly.
1: Well, and I'm going to come to Iowa. I got more votes than anybody in history during the last election. All three, I went up, up, up. And I think I'm more popular now than I was then, which is a year and a half ago.
2: Some of the polling, though, for some of the races right now in the Senate and also some of the House races, a little closer, much closer, in fact. Why are Republicans, do you think, having to work so hard to hold on to the seats?
1: I don't know. I love Iowa. I've always been very strong with Iowa. There's been some things that the Democrats have done that are very bad for our country. You know, they had high prices. I've reduced the prices, but they like to say affordability. But they're the ones that caused the affordability problem. They're the ones that caused all of these problems. And they were unwilling to stop Iran from having a nuclear weapon. I think the polls are inaccurate because I won it by so much, and it doesn't make sense that they wouldn't be right up there with me.
0: Now, despite what the president boasted there, the numbers actually don't line up with what he said. His own approval numbers have actually never been lower, according to the CNN poll of polls, and his numbers on the economy tonight are even worse. Polls show that 3 out of 4 Americans don't believe the president has a plan for handling high gas prices. And sources say that the president's advisors have also privately acknowledged there's little expectation that he can win over large numbers of independents and swing voters before November 3rd. And while they're not only concerned about losing control of the House, their confidence in keeping the Senate in Republican control also seems to be faltering. Now, the president has pledged he will be out there spending money to help every Republican get elected this fall. But it turns out that part of the money the president is spending is actually coming from taxpayers, and it's being used on ads like these.
3: This is the final battle. We will throw off the sick political class that hates our country. We will rout the fake news media, and we will liberate America from these villains.
0: Now, if that looks like a campaign ad for the president rather than the public service announcement that the White House described it as, that might be because a nearly identical ad to that one ran during the president's last campaign, and the audio echoes a rally that he held also during that same campaign.
3: 2024 is our final battle. We will throw off the sick political class that hates our country. We will rout the fake news media.
0: Now, tonight, my colleague Kristen Holmes reports that the president had a personal role in the ads. In another one that the White House put out, the president makes this argument and this promise about when Americans can expect the high prices they're paying to come down.
3: Your oil, your gas is all coming way down, and you're going to see some very good things happen over the next 90-day period. I told Ken, 90 days, watch what happens.
0: Okay, so you heard the president there promising relief in 90 days. Well, he did so. That was in Wisconsin, 5th, 115 days ago. Now, both ads note that they were, quote, paid for by the U.S. government at the end, which is highly unusual, potentially illegal, and they were made, despite the president noting often how much campaign cash he has.
3: Well, I've raised a lot, and nobody knows what it is, but I will tell you, it's about $850 million. And I'll be spending a lot of that money for, and my own money.
1: Well, I think I have close to $1 billion in the Super PAC, and I'm allocating for probably $400 or $500 million.
0: Tonight, we're hearing from Senate Majority Leader, Republican John Thune, who broke with the president and said he doesn't think taxpayers should be funding those ads, as Republican Senator John Kennedy of Louisiana put it this way.
4: I don't think any public official, including President Trump or Kristi Noem or John Kennedy, should spend public money on private ads for themselves. Now, the White House sees it differently, but I think there ought to be a rule that you can't, well, there probably is a rule. You can't spend public money to promote yourself.
0: Democrats like Jamie Raskin say, yes, there are laws that you can't use that public money, taxpayer money, on ads to promote yourself as a politician. Now, the president's advisors have talked about the midterms, what the next 36 days are going to look like, and they say the president is going to be spending a lot of time on the campaign trail. Given he's pledged to focus on the most competitive races and the biggest battlegrounds, it's notable that he's scheduled to start the month of October with visits to Oklahoma and Alabama.
5: You have a lot of upcoming Republican rallies. You're heading to Oklahoma, you're heading to Alabama, Ohio. What is your message to voters heading into the midterms?
1: We have great people, and we're running against communists, lunatics, socialists. We have the best economy, the biggest investment in the history of our country. Think of that.
0: And my first source tonight is the Democrat who is running to be the next governor of Alabama, former Senator Doug Jones. And thank you, sir, for being here. You know, I've been asked this question a bunch. I wonder what you think. Why do you think the president is going to Mobile, Alabama, 36 days before the midterm elections?
6: Well, you know, Caitlin, I don't take the president at his word very much these days, but I'm going to take him at his word that he is going into the most competitive districts and competitive statewide races these days, because that's what this is happening in Alabama right now. We're like everybody else in America. Our people are hurting with gas prices. They're hurting with health care. They're hurting with all this data center talk that's going around. So I think he's finally realizing that what was a safe seat is really one of the most competitive seats going around for the governorship of Alabama. I guess that's why he's coming. It's the only thing I can figure.
0: You think he's coming because he thinks Tommy Tuberville's in trouble?
6: Absolutely. I don't think he's coming because he thinks that. I think he knows that. Tommy Tuberville has not done anything for the state of Alabama. Everything he is saying is going against the grain of what folks in Alabama believe. He's not talking to the people in Alabama. I mean, for God's sakes, he lives in Florida. And so it's not uncommon for him not to know what the people of Alabama are thinking. We have been out there doing town halls, one or two every week since the 1st of July. We're on a bus tour right now going through rural Alabama. He just speaks to his choir. And we're talking to the people of Alabama, and we're hearing so many things about this. And we're hearing so many people that have consistently said that they have voted Republican in the past are now are going to switch over because they want a change. And Caitlin, I'm telling you, I've said this for months. This is a change election. I think people are tired of government not being responsive. And I think they certainly see that in Tommy Tuberville and Donald Trump.
0: Well, I mean, it's Alabama. Some people might be skeptical, but obviously, you know, we covered your Senate race when you defeated Roy Moore. But in this moment that we're in right now, gas prices in Alabama are $1.43 higher than what they were when the Iran war started. And this is what Tommy Tuberville, the senator, said about how he thinks people in Alabama feel about that.
7: How much is that hurting your constituents right now?
8: Oh, well, it's what's going to happen is, in Alabama, obviously the gas prices are high. They've been high before. People deal with that. They know it's going to go up and down. But, you know, our people in Alabama know that, you know, they voted for President Trump. They know they gave him the opportunity to go back
7: they're willing to pay higher prices, you think?
8: Yeah, sure they are.
0: Is that what you hear from people in Alabama?
6: Oh, God, no. I mean, that just kind of proves my point, Caitlin, that he is out of touch. This is a guy who gets all his gas paid for by the government. He flies around in private jets. So the diesel prices, the diesel fuel, the gas prices, they don't affect him. And he's not talking to the people of Alabama. Look, we've got farmers who are hurting right now. It's harvesting season for cotton and other crops. It costs a lot of money to get that equipment going. Truckers are having to spend more money to get goods and brought across, traveled across from Alabama or into Alabama. We got shrimp boats down on the Gulf Coast that are parking their boats because they can't afford the diesel prices. He is so out of touch with the people of Alabama. Folks are fed up. That's exactly what I've been talking about, exactly what I'm hearing. We hear it from one end of the state to the other. We've been in Mobile and South Alabama all last week. We heard it. But this week we're in North Alabama, and it is the same thing all over. Affordability is really hurting the people of Alabama. 71% of the people in Alabama, according to a recent study, show that they are struggling with either housing, food, health care, you name it. They are struggling in this state right
0: now. Well, in terms of what
6: Tommy Tuberville just doesn't have a clue.
0: In terms of what a state executive can do in a moment like this, you know, in neighboring Georgia, Brian Kemp today declared a state of emergency. He suspended the gas tax in the state. That's something you've advocated for as well. But in terms of what it does for the state of Alabama, that gas tax generated $724 million last year for Alabama. How long can the state go without that revenue?
6: You know, look, it's not going into the general fund, though. The gas tax is earmarked for road construction and other projects. That money is not going into the general fund. It's not paying for corrections and other things. So I think we can go for a little bit. I called for that suspension of the gas tax back in the spring when Governor Kemp and the Georgia legislature did that. I called for it again the other day. Look, I think with every governor in Alabama and elsewhere, every governor needs to be doing the things to try to keep people in check, to get their prices lowered. It may just be a small amount right now. But people are struggling. They're not getting used to this, and they've got to get the family budget reoriented because of these incredibly high gas prices. And you know what, Caitlin? Donald Trump can do something about this if he just would do it. He could end this war. He could get these gas prices down. He could open this economy back up, and things would get a lot better. I don't know how long it'll take, but it'll get better. And people are fed up with him not taking any action except, you know, building monuments to himself up there, which are not helping the people in Alabama one bit.
0: Doug Jones, thank you for joining us tonight. Appreciate your time.
6: Thank you, Caitlin.
0: And my political sources are former Obama senior policy advisor, CNN political commentator Ashley Allison, and former senior advisor to Senator Mitch McConnell, CNN senior political commentator Scott Jennings. And Ashley, you're listening to Doug Jones there. He says he thinks that Trump is coming because he views Alabama as a competitive race. I mean, that's a big question, of course, because it is a deeply red state, as you know. But what do you make of this is the president's campaign stop that he's making this week, going to Alabama?
9: Well, I think there's a lot of states that are in play that might not have historically been, and Alabama could be one of them for the governor's race. But I actually think Trump is going to Alabama because other candidates don't want him in their states. And so you often see this when the elected official, the head of the party, wants to get out, wants to campaign. They send him to a state that they might think is safe and really can't do any damage, and Alabama might be that state for them. So I think there's a twofold to this. You know, Donald Trump is not going to sit by and idly watch because the show is always about him. So they have to send him somewhere. So they perhaps are sending them to a state that could feel a little more safe than a state like Texas or Michigan or Iowa. He says he's going to Iowa, and Hinton was there with him today, but also she was saying negative things about him last week. So there are a lot of states where they probably don't want the president to come, and that might be why Alabama's on that map.
0: Scott, do you think that's it? That, you know, these people in tough races don't really want the president in their district when it's getting this close to November 3rd and his numbers are where they are?
10: It'll depend on the state. It'll depend on the district. Some will, some won't. I lived through a tough midterm in 2006, and I remember George W. Bush was not welcome in some districts. But on the other hand, I recall we had a rally in Georgia and one in Florida and a few other places. So it'll be an assessment district by district and state by state. I was just glancing at the Cook Political Report about Alabama, it's in the solid Republican column for gubernatorial races right now. So I don't share Doug Jones's optimism that the president has decided this is a toss-up election all of a sudden. I do think the people of Alabama will love to see Donald Trump. And the reality is, even though, you know, you go to a state or a district, it's a national election. And Donald Trump creates national news wherever he goes. And so it's not as though his words or his comments or his observations are going to be confined, just to the borders of Alabama. It'll be reported, in theory, around the country. So I think sometimes we overblow these geographical choices.
0: You don't really?
9: Yeah. Come on, Scott.
10: Really?
0: Wait, but Scott, really? I mean, you're saying like it doesn't matter where the president goes?
10: Of course it matters. I'm just saying that if he goes to Alabama and makes a speech, do you think people in other states aren't going to see that? They're not going to see coverage of it. They're not going to see sound bites of it on social media or on cable news. Of course they are. So it's, look, he is the centerpiece of the election, whether you like it or not, whether you're a Democrat or Republican or not. Democrats are running on Trump, and Republicans need the president to motivate those voters who love him and have voted for him to turn out. But the nature of the way politics is covered in America right now, it's not like the old days. You know, when you go somewhere and you say something, it's blasted around the world instantaneously. And so if he gives a speech in Alabama, I suspect people in other states will hear it too.
0: Yeah, I don't think we're saying no one's going to hear it if, you know, only people in Mobile, Alabama are going to be able to watch the president's speech. Obviously, everyone will be able to watch it. But I think going there, having people turn out is the point in terms of advocating for those candidates. But Ashley, let me ask you about these ads that the White House has been putting out, because initially they described it last week as just a public service announcement. That was the ad where the president was decrying communism, saying America will never be a communist country. Now we've got these other new two ads that the president is putting out. They're still describing it as a public service announcement. Republicans, at least a couple of them, don't see it that way. What did you make of this, Ashley?
9: Well, Donald Trump is not someone who plays by the cookie-cutter letter of the law. And so from every legal assessment that I have seen on this network and other networks, it appears that this is against the law. And personally, as a taxpayer, I don't want the president using my tax dollars to run political ads. However, Donald Trump is doing these ads because his approval rating is very low and he is not on the ballot. And he is worried that the base, that 36% or so of people who still are with him, might not show up in this midterm election. So that ad is not actually for me. That ad isn't even for Scott Jennings. That ad is for folks who only really showed up that are Republican voters that hope he can pull some of these Republican candidates across the finish line, even if he breaks the law while doing it.
0: Scott, are you cool with these ads?
10: I think a reasonable person, could look at these and be mad about it. And I think a reasonable person could look at it and say, well, other presidents have also run PSAs. If I had offered any advice on it, it would have been PSAs, fine. I probably wouldn't have cut and pasted material from a previous campaign ad, which I read that they may have done. So I think it's pretty standard practice for administrations to do PSAs, but I can see why somebody would raise objections if they thought the
0: PSA
10: material
0: here
10: was overtly political.
9: Vote
0: that's
9: for
0: actually
9: Republicans.
0: My question. That was my question watching it is what, I mean, a PSA, I think most people would think of is boil your water or there's a tornado coming or you need to prepare for this. I mean, what is the public service announcement in that ad that you saw, Scott?
10: Well, the White House offered an assessment that it was making people feel good about America and trying to push back against ideologies that would defeat America. So, it's a perfectly reasonable message. Again, I think they pulled some of this from a previous campaign material. So, again, I think PSAs are probably a good thing. Government communicating with people is a good thing. My personal advice would be maybe not steal it from a previous campaign ad.
0: Okay. I'm still not sure what the public service announcement
9: was. It's not, Caitlin.
0: Scott Jennings.
10: Warning against communism sounds like a public service to me. We got one whole political party that's fallen in love with it.
9: Stop
10: I think
9: it.
10: They need to be warned, Caitlin.
9: Stop it.
0: Okay, but that came as he had the red carpet rolled out for a communist leader and also
9: and
0: met with
9: communist
0: someone
9: that like
0: he
9: actions.
0: Describes as a communist in New York here and said pretty good things about Zohran Mamdani.
9: And
10: you're admitting Mamdani's a communist? Well, that's a best
0: no,
10: step
0: the president
10: in the right
0: says
10: direction.
0: He's a communist.
10: Are you saying that we are not going to communicate with China? I mean, of course we're going to communicate with China, and they're going to communicate with us. They're
0: no,
10: still
0: I didn't say that.
9: Using taxpayer, Caitlin and Scott, using taxpayer dollars for a political ad, kicking the press out because you don't like the coverage, those are more communist-like behaviors than calling people communists.
0: On that note, for that public service announcement, thank you, Scott Jennings and Ashley Allison. President Trump also today responded to this alleged terror plot on a British base that was used by the United States. And he was asked whether or not he believes it's connected to Iran, what the president said, and why were those five suspects released on bail? My law enforcement sources will join me next.

0: is CNN.
1: Tonight, President Trump is criticizing the United Kingdom's release of the five men who were allegedly tied to a suspected terror plot against a UK airbase that is housing American troops.
2: On the arrests in the UK, there's five suspects that were arrested, just released on bail. What's your reaction to that, and is this connected to Iran?
3: Might be, but I will tell you, I would have said, don't let them have bail. I'm surprised that they released them. I wouldn't have done that. Look, they've been very good. They worked with us very closely. We know everything about them. We would not have released them.
2: So you said might be. Iran might be. Can you elaborate on that?
3: Well, I don't know. I'd rather not. I mean, I know the answer. I can be very specific, but I'd rather not say it. But I would not have released them.
1: So far, there's no indication in public reporting that Iran had anything to do with the alleged plot. Obviously, we'll continue to follow it, given what the president implied there. What we do know is that five British nationals were arrested early yesterday close to the Royal Air Force Fairford base in western England, which American B-1 bombers have used to fly missions against Iran during this war. A local farmer said she came across the men in these white vans on Saturday night and reported it to the police. Aerial footage then on Sunday showed a bomb disposal robot roaming between the vans in the woods near that base. And later, our CNN teams nearby heard what sounded like two controlled detonations. UK counterterrorism police say that five suspects were initially detained for possession of explosives and on suspicion of preparation of a terrorist act. Now, that raised eyebrows because all five were released today under what officials described as stringent bail conditions. My sources tonight are CNN's chief law enforcement and intelligence analyst John Miller, and also the former FBI deputy director Andrew McCabe. And John Miller, I mean, my first question when I saw the authorities in the UK put out that announcement today that they were being released on bail was how and why? And I wonder what you thought and what you believe is happening right now.
4: Well, the Brits have different laws than we do. They can hold people on suspicion for 48 hours. In a terrorism case, they can extend that to 14 days. We're not seeing that here. So it raises a couple of questions, which, number one, do we know it's a terrorist plot? What appeared to be explosives after all that examination and controlled detonation, did it turn out to be explosives or at least viable explosives? Or have we stumbled into, you know, three vans full of guys who were basically fuel robbers who came in the middle of a lot of intelligence about a terrorist plot and got caught up in it? All of the answers to that, we don't know. What we do know is the focus is on Iran because they have the motive, the means, and basically it fits their recruitment tactics, which has been to use either their intelligence services, which is not what we're looking at here in all likelihood. These five guys seem to be from London and they're 23 to 25 years old, to use proxies like the Houthis or Hezbollah, but doesn't look like that. But the new wrinkle is what the intelligence community is calling disposable agents. You recruit them online, you offer them money to do something, and if they succeed, it's a great bargain for the regime. It's terrorism on the cheap. And if they get caught, there's not much damage they can do in terms of giving information. They're looking hard at that while they try to sort through, what do they really have here?
1: Andrew McCabe, what are your takeaways after hearing what John just said and also what we know so far?
5: Yeah, I completely agree with John. The Brits have a very different system than ours. You don't have, you know, obviously in the United States, you can't get detained until an agent and a prosecutor have gone in front of a judge and convinced that judge that there's probable cause to believe that you've committed a crime. It doesn't work that way in the UK, and particularly on terrorism cases. As John said, you can be picked up on suspicion and held for 2 days, and that hold could continue all the way out as long as 14 days, as long as the Brits keep developing evidence that supports the suspicion. So they go back in front of a judge during that 14-day period and ask for a few more days because they've executed a search warrant and they've found some evidence or something like that. In this case, because the subjects were released so quickly, to me that suggests that they don't have a lot of solid evidence to support the initial suspicion that led them to detain these young men. And they didn't really have a choice, right? It's, you know, the president is criticizing the Brits and saying he wouldn't have let them out on bail. It's a little bizarre to hear a president opining on bail matters, but nevertheless, this is how the UK system works.
1: Okay, I mean, if this is how the system works.
4: I mean, one thing you have to point out, though, is that they're under stringent conditions with bail, meaning.
1: Yeah, what does that mean, John?
4: Little or no access to the internet, cell phones, and, you know, probably under police surveillance, even at that.
1: Okay, so if they're under these conditions, what do we expect to happen next year?
4: Well, I think, as Andy pointed out,
5: expect.
4: They're going to be going through their computers. They're going to be going through their phones. They're going to be going through those vans. They're going to be going through forensics. And they're going to see, can they develop whatever it is that they're missing in this plot over that time?
1: I mean...
4: Or eliminate it.
1: Andrew McCabe, also on this, what the president was saying there about when he was asked if Iran is tied to all of this or connected to all of this, he said he could answer in specifics, but he didn't want to. How did you hear that answer?
5: You know, Caitlin, to me, again, we're kind of guessing here, but the president making a reference to we know all about them, and he also said we've worked very closely with the Brits. It's been great to work with them on this. Suggests to me that there has been a level of intelligence sharing between the United States and the UK on what likely began as an investigation conducted by the internal or domestic security service in the UK, which is MI5. So it's likely that the president has been, you know, has received briefings either from the CIA or the FBI about the Brits' concerns with these individuals. And based on what he's heard, he thinks they should have been detained for a longer period. But, you know, at the end of the day, suspicion's got to be met. It's got to meet some evidence standards, even in the UK, to keep people in jail. So it looks like they're not quite there yet.
1: Andrew McCabe, John Miller will follow this closely. Thank you both for joining us with your expertise tonight. Up next, we're following this case here in New York, where prosecutors have reopened an investigation after a former Cornell University student has filed a disturbing lawsuit.

0: London, and this is CNN.
1: Tonight, prosecutors in New York are reopening an investigation into alleged 2024 gang rape of a former Cornell University student. The local district attorney says the original investigation into members of the Chi Phi fraternity resulted in no criminal charges. But now, a grand jury will review the case after the unidentified woman filed a civil lawsuit this month claiming that the school did not do enough to protect her. CNN's Gloria Pashmino reports.
2: New York prosecutors are relaunching an investigation into an alleged gang rape at Cornell University. The new review after a former student identified as Jane Doe filed a civil lawsuit claiming seven members of the Chi Phi fraternity drugged and sexually assaulted her in October 2024. While no criminal charges were filed then, Tompkins County District Attorney Matthew Van Houten says he will now present new evidence to a grand jury. Van Houten told CNN his office didn't bring charges in 2024 because Jane Doe's initial statement, quote, did not allege that she was drugged against her will or gang raped. On the contrary, Jane Doe's statement described her participation in drug use and sexual conduct as voluntary, conscious, and consensual. His office released only partial statements from her original 2024 statement. Van Houten told CNN his office does not independently investigate crimes.
3: We rely on the police to investigate those crimes. And the statement, without blaming her, she told the police candidly what she remembered, and maybe she remembers more now, and if she does, then we want to put that in front of the grand jury.
2: The civil lawsuit also states that after arriving at the frat house, she was visibly intoxicated and that she had consumed about 10 standard drinks within the past 3 hours. The lawsuit also includes a screenshot of a group chat where other fraternity members were allegedly invited to join the assault. The DA said the screenshot included in the complaint was not provided to his office at the time.
3: The text messages were completely vulgar and disgusting, but they had nothing to do with her consent.
2: CNN has reached out to Cornell University Police for comment. It's unclear what other evidence police may have collected. According to the civil complaint, Cornell expelled two of the seven accused fraternity members, while the others received lesser punishments, including suspensions and written assignments. The frat was also barred from campus. In a statement, Cornell University said, quote, none of the individuals charged were offered the opportunity to write essays as a sole consequence of their involvement. The complainant and respondents had the opportunity to testify and present evidence. At its conclusion, the hearing panel issued a range of sanctions, which included expulsions and suspensions from Cornell. Ultimately, her attorney says she wants accountability.
4: Her life has been destroyed. She's a woman who comes from a small town. She was not somebody who was a legacy or somebody who was from a wealthy family. This was her dream, and it was taken away from her at a young age and in just a horrific fashion.
2: Gloria Pashmino, CNN, New York.
1: And as we continue to cover this story here at CNN, we also want to remind people who might be dealing with a similar crisis that there are resources for help. You can reach them anytime at rainwith2ns.org or call the number that you see here on your screen. Up next, it has been almost 30 years since Princess Diana's tragic death. Her brother, Charles Spencer, is speaking out for the first time. He's my next source tonight with his very close and personal memories of his sister, as well as explosive new details about what Prince Charles, now King Charles, said to him after her death.

0: is CNN.
1: It's been 45 years since this iconic moment when then Lady Diana Spencer ascended the steps of St. Paul's Cathedral with a 25-foot train trailing behind her in one of the most watched moments in television history. Princess Diana went on to transform Britain's royal family with her style and her warmth on the world stage, as well as her humanitarian work.
2: I'm not a political figure. I am a humanitarian figure, and always have been and always will be.
1: But today, an entire generation will never quite know the force that Princess Diana was. She died in a car accident in 1997 after being hounded by the paparazzi, a tragedy that her brother, Charles Spencer, noted as he gave her eulogy.
3: It is a point to remember that of all the ironies about Diana, perhaps the greatest was this. A girl given the name of the ancient goddess of hunting was, in the end, the most hunted person of the modern age.
1: Now, 29 years after her death, Charles Spencer, a historian and author of 9 nonfiction books, is speaking out for the first time about her life and their childhood in his new book, Swan Song, Diana, My Sister. And Charles Spencer is here with me now. And thank you for being here.
4: It's my pleasure.
1: Your eulogy was so compelling. And I mean, after you delivered it, there was a massive round of applause, not just inside, but also among those watching outside. As you said, it wasn't just your family, but also the entire United Kingdom, the entire world that was grieving her. And you actually write in your book about the rehearsal for your sister's funeral that you had that eulogy in your pocket. But as you went up to the pulpit to rehearse, you said that you saw figures emerging from the Abbey's shadows, and you write, "Oh my God," about what you believed were palace spies. I thought, they're here to check what I'm going to say. So you actually said you forgot your eulogy.
4: I played the upper class idiot and pretended I had left it at home because I realized that they were trying to vet, perhaps veto what I said. They didn't know what I was going to say. And I just realized I had to keep that tight. So I just said, "Oh, don't worry. Oh, you want a microphone check? I'll just read out of this hymn book." And I read one line. They went, "Enough." So they were there to hear what I was going to say.
1: And did you actually think that they would have stopped you from saying that?
4: I think so. I think there would have been an excuse that maybe time's too short in the service and could you trim it a bit? And I think there would have been red pens all over it. So I was very conscious that I hadn't written something intentionally inflammatory, but I knew I had to say those words on Diana's behalf.
1: Why did you know that? That you needed to say that?
4: I'd never given a eulogy before, and it made me think, what is my task here? And my task, I felt, was very much to speak for Diana when she no longer had a voice.
1: You write in the book about, you know, to everyone else, she was Princess Diana, but you had nicknames for one another. To you, she was Dutch, and to her, you were Carlos. Where did those nicknames come from?
4: Dutch, I do remember. My stepfather thought she had a very refined air as a young girl and called her the Duchess, so we trimmed it down a bit. Carlos, I have no idea how that happened. There's nothing obviously Hispanic about me, but it was just a nickname.
1: You write about how you always get asked, you know, what was it like to grow up with Diana as your sister? And I loved what you said, that you wrote that for you, it's, you know, what would it be like to not grow up with her as a sister?
4: Yes. I mean, it is extraordinary to other people that you have such a mundane relationship as brother-sister, I guess. And people still say that to me today. What was it like? I had no other experience. You know, we grew up together. We had 2 other sisters who were much older than us. We had a brother who died in the middle of our family on the day he was born. So it was 2 and 2. So that's who I grew up with.
1: In the book, you talk about what it was like after her death. Mm. And you're pretty unsparing in your writing about King Charles. And you said that you described him as, quote, giddily elated the night after her death and said that he sounded like a lottery winner.
4: Yes. So I've only ever had 2 telephone conversations with the then Prince Charles. And the first was one of a huge range of people calling me out of their own shock the day Diana died, the morning after she was declared dead. And his tone was different. And people say, well, what do you think? I don't know what he was thinking, but it was just jarringly different to everyone else's tone on that day.
1: In terms of, he didn't seem sad to you?
4: No, well, he was he seemed more upbeat than I would have expected. He was relaying to me how he had told William and Harry earlier that morning about their mother's death. It just seemed different.
1: I mean, the images from her funeral still to this day are striking to look at, and to see her two sons there. And you write about that moment that you did not believe that they should be part of the funeral procession. And then Prince Charles argued that they should. And the two of you were going back and forth on it. And you said that Prince Charles hissed, "Rest assured, we'll forget her soon enough."
4: Yes.
1: He really said that to you?
4: He genuinely said that. I call it those five words. And I told people at the time about it, close to me. It was so shocking. And it stemmed from our severe disagreement about whether William and Harry should, at age 15 and 12, have to walk in front of the world behind their mother's coffin. I thought it was an absurd idea and really not right. And he saw things very differently. And we had a difference of opinion. I kept very calm. And we all know he has a temper. You may remember the scene where he loses his temper with a fountain pen when he's signing a document when he became king. It was probably one of those moments for him. But for me, as a grieving brother, it was very shocking.
1: I mean, it would be devastating to hear that as a grieving brother who's just lost your sister.
4: It was severely surprising to the point where I said, "I cannot believe you said that," and hung up on him.
1: And you haven't spoken to him since?
4: Well, I have, at family things. And even actually just before the funeral, I had to sit with him before we processed behind Diana's coffin. So, I mean, we can still be civil face to face, but those are words you don't forget.
1: What's your relationship with William and Harry like now?
4: Well, it's pretty consistent in that I've always just been an uncle. And I think when you lose someone in your family and they have children, you sort of are there for them. But I'm very realistic. They're men in their 40s now. I'm there if needed. It's public record that Harry came to stay with me with his family in July. So if I'm needed, I'm there, but I'm not in anyone's way.
1: The palace responded, which they don't often do, to your book, which caught a lot of people by surprise. A lot of people didn't know you were writing this book. You said including both of them. And they said, "While we do not comment on the book, on books as a matter of principle, His Majesty is mindful that the pain of fraternal grief can cloud reason, affect judgment, and color memory in ways others do not recognize, even many years after such a loss." What's your response to that?
4: Well, two things jumped out at me. One was there's no denial that he said it. And the second one was that's a clear case of gaslighting. But I would like to say, I know this interview is quite short. You're rightly concentrating on this. The point of my book is a celebration of Diana and her unique abilities to connect with people, which you touched on. And I get that this is interesting about the king, etc. But I wouldn't want that to overshadow the point of this book, which is really positive about Diana.
1: Well, I loved what you said in the book, because to the point that we made in the introduction about there's so many people now that never got to see what she was like in her prime and in her heyday. And in this moment of her humanitarian work and all of these things that she did, and I know you talked about moments where she could evade the paparazzi during certain humanitarian work moments, and that was her, that was a prideful moment for her where she got to do that privately. And one thing you said about writing the book, "I would be delighted if those too young to remember her in her heyday feel after reading this that they get who she really was. This one-off dynamic character full of love and charisma."
4: Who gave life a hell of a go. I think that's really the lesson here. So if I may say, I'm 62 and I know your age, but someone your age and younger, she's a figure of history. And I it's easy to reconnect people of my generation with Diana because they remember her. Half my job in this book is bringing her alive for people under 40. Because they still have some connection with her, but it's through maybe a glamorous photograph or the tragedy of the circumstance of her death. I want to bring in this book the whole life alive, this extraordinary life that I witnessed up close. But yes, it's a brother's perspective, but I want to bring a sort of global celebration to this fabulous woman who happened to be my sister.
1: What was it like for you to write this now?
4: It was quite cathartic. I mean, I've written an earlier volume of memoirs, and then this was the natural successor for me. 29 years since Diana died, and there's a lot of people coming to me and saying, "Will you be part of a documentary for our 30th? And I thought, well, actually, I think it's time for me just to write this down while I still have my mind and my memories. And I just think it was very easy to write. I have all sorts of neurodivergence, which makes the process of writing quite a complicated thing. This really flowed because it was ready to hatch, I guess.
1: Well, and, you know, one through line is talking about the paparazzi's treatment of her. And you also made that clear in your eulogy.
4: Yeah.
1: How much that affected her and what it, you know, the impact it had on her. How do you see that now, 29 years later? Because

0: the worst words in the English language, just to get her to look shocked, and then they would sell that photograph and say, you know, Diana's losing her mind. But she was just reacting like a human would to being called appalling things. So I don't think that happens anymore in London.
1: So are you more hopeful about that in terms of where you see things now?
0: I am, as in the little world I know, which is mainly European, and also the general conduct of the press. You know, even the worst editors at the time who were paying the paparazzi to pursue Diana, even into that final tunnel in Paris, they learned something years later, and some of them have actually confessed they know they had a hand in her death. Now, that's quite a big thing to live with, and I think it did change the behaviour, and it's not as bad now.
1: Yeah. Charles Spencer, the book is remarkable, and it is a great look at her life and your childhood together. So thank you for joining us to talk about it.
0: It's a great pleasure. Thank you.
1: Much appreciated.
0: Thank you.
1: And the book, Swan Song, Diana, My Sister, is out now. Thank you so much for joining us here tonight on The Source. CNN Newsnight with Abby Phillips starts after

0: This is CNN.
1: Tonight, the midterms are going to be f***ing rough. That from a Trump advisor, as taxpayers fund a new Republican campaign ad, and critics pounce on MAGA's champagne taste. Plus, did the president offer to sell weapons to China?
2: He actually asked President Xi, would he like to buy some at one point?
1: It's not only illegal, but would be for a nation that's helping target American troops. Also,
3: you pay taxes to cover welfare for guys like Brad who just choose not to work.
1: MAGA unleashes on a Republican governor for depicting a white man in her welfare ad. And Ken Paxton's estranged wife urges conservative women to vote Republican, despite moral and value concerns about candidates.
4: We have more control over that seat and the future when we control the seat, when it's still in the family, even if we're mad at it.
1: Live at the table, Caroline Sunshine, Mike Nellis, Brad Todd, Yemisi Egbuwale, and Terry Moran. Americans with different perspectives aren't talking to each other, but here they do.
5: Good evening, I'm Abby Phillip in New York. Tonight, as Republicans worry about the midterms, President Trump is barreling full steam ahead in his All About Me strategy. He's launching new ads starring himself. And the American taxpayers are yet again picking up the tab.
6: Final battle. We will liberate America from these villains once and for all.
5: Now, if that looks and sounds familiar to you, it's because this ad is identical to one that his presidential campaign ran in 2024. A source tells CNN that Trump is personally orchestrating the ads, promoting himself, including helping to pick the imagery and the videos that are used. Now, today, Trump vowed to spend money to help GOP candidates get elected. And once again, he's urging his supporters to pretend that he is on the ballot. But as the midterm elections inch closer, the mood among his inner circle is souring. One advisor tells CNN, it's obviously going to be effing rough. And when asked if there was anything Republicans could do to change the tide, an operative replied, go back in time and never start the Iran war. Before we open it up at the table here, we invite you at home to join our debate. Go to CNN.com/Abby. Weigh in there, and we'll get to some of your comments throughout the show. So, Terry, these ads are extraordinary. They're probably illegal, according to many people, including Republicans and Democrats. And it seems like this latest one, the one that aired during football this weekend, because it's literally a campaign ad, was a middle finger to people who say it's unethical.
7: Yeah, it's a middle finger to the law. And they'll say, well, Joe Biden did something with a bill that he passed, or Barack Obama promoted his policies. He's promoting himself. Now, politically, it's smart. It's smart because the bet they have, and it's a good one, is that they want MAGA to come back for one last charge, one last moment to support the guy who transformed American politics, who made them feel different about themselves in the country, who is their hero. And that's probably the best lane for victory to them.
5: I saw this thing, Brad, a lot of the issues as they kind of wax and wane in the campaign, and obviously the economy is number one. But corruption is up there in terms of concerns that Americans have. And it's a weird choice to make right before an election to remind people that you're taking their money and spending it on things that really only concern you. I mean, what is the political wisdom of doing something like this?
8: Well, Washington wastes money on a lot of things, and I think it's wasting money on this. And I think that people were frustrated with what government was spending way before this. But the president, I don't think, needs to do this with advertising from the government or from anyone. He commands the attention of television all day, every day. We're proving it right here at this table tonight. He can drive the debate around this election any way he wants. And he can do it with his actions, and preferably with actions that are disciplined and right on point every day. I don't think advertising is necessary for him. Most politicians it is, but not for him.
9: Well, it's interesting because the White House was asked about this, and they said it's education, no, not political. And so the question is, what are we educating people on? I think for a lot of Republican lawmakers that are back home right now, we know the House is out of session, and some people are really going to have to fight for their lives in these competitive swing districts. They're wondering, what is the message that I can take to constituents to say, here's what we've done in Washington? So I think for the White House to sell this as educational, they have to educate what the Trump administration has accomplished so that people like Ashley Hinson, who's running in what shouldn't be incredibly competitive, but is this year's seat, isn't saying, hey, I wish I was back in Washington working, because when I'm running, what am I running on?
10: And that's what's so interesting to me about the ad is actually the substance of the ad. So the quote that is used in that ad is from a campaign speech the president gave in 2023. President's been in office for 15 months. And what is the quote? I just want to read this, because this is the full quote that they used. With you at my side, we will demolish the deep state. We will expel those horrible, horrible warmongers from our government. They want to kill people all over the place, places we've never heard of, places that frankly want to be left alone. We will drive out the globalists, drive out the communists, Marxists, fascists, and the ad goes on. But the point is, the White House is making a deliberate choice not to use the Iran can't have a nuclear weapon messaging. They're not using the short-term pain for long-term gain messaging, because they know it's not working. So instead, they're reverting to Trump is on the ballot. And where they're correct about that is the 2023 version of the president. His original instincts, his original vision is the only thing that will drive those Trump voters to the polls. They want that version of Trump to be on the ballot. And it's a little dishonest what the White House is doing by reverting to that message, because the base knows that we've gotten off track. They know that the White House chief of staff allowed only warmongers into the Situation Room when we started the Iran war. So much for direct quote, we're going to expel the horrible warmongers. It was only warmongers. Marco Rubio, Susie Wiles, John Ratcliffe that were in the Situation Room when we started the Iran war. The peacemakers, Tulsi Gabbard, J.D. Vance, they were all back in Washington, D.C.
8: Wait a minute. Marco Rubio is the most popular Republican in America.
10: Though. Doesn't change that he loves
8: he's the most, and he's got the best instincts on foreign policy. I mean, like, let's be careful.
5: Mike
8: more Marco Rubio would help this administration on the campaign trail.
5: Might look a little upset that
10: when he's DJing the wedding.
9: Is it his too here?
5: Let me just read this real quick, sure. Just and you can respond. A viewer says, a billionaire who needs help with political ads is a cheap billionaire. Oh. Well, we do know, I mean, Donald Trump has a long history of being cheap.
11: Yeah.
5: with his own money.
11: I'm going to throw a curveball here. I thought I'd be disagreeing with you, but I'm actually going to disagree with Terry for a second, because you described this as politically smart. And I don't think anything about this is politically smart for exactly the reason that you just said. It's literally an ad talking about all the campaign promises that he's violated, right? I'm not going to start new wars. That was the number one thing that he promised, particularly young men right now who are abandoning Donald Trump across the board. His numbers, based on a CNN analysis that Harry Enten did the other day on this network, are cataclysmic with young men in particular, but certainly all people under 30. He's basically violated every campaign promise. Everything's going to get less expensive on day one. I alone can fix the economy. We're not going to start new wars. I'm going to drain the swamp. He hasn't done any of that.
10: What about the border?
11: What about that's the border. The one thing.
10: Well, and Republicans need to be talking about that.
5: Let's talk about the border for a second.
11: Because you've got the caravan.
5: This is there's apparently now a new caravan coming, which you might be... It also might ring a bell if you were around in 2018. Marjorie Taylor Greene, of all people, says...
8: Who?
5: says,
11: I think you've met.
5: We have not seen a caravan headed to the U.S. southern border in several years. Why now? Oh, yeah, there's an election coming up, and the GOP needs to scare you into voting because nothing else is working.
11: Yeah.
5: And what she's talking about is a long history of President Trump doing exactly that. Back in 2018, he was facing a midterm wipeout. He says, we will not let these caravans, which are also made up of some very bad thugs and gang members, into the U.S. Our border is sacred. It must come in legally, turn around. The caravan is a trope.
11: Yeah. Yeah.
5: It is a midterm trope. And if you don't hear about it in a month and a half, it's because there's no more election.
11: But all they have is tropes, right? The entire Republican Party's message heading into the midterms is, we've got to defeat the communists. All the Democrats are communists. They've been doing that for my entire political career.
8: The socialists are actually winning primaries on the Democratic side. No,
11: we're outside of New York, where?
8: Well, every major Senate race, the furthest left
11: candidate has not been won by a socialist. That's not
8: except
11: true.
8: Except Iowa, where
11: that's
8: you get
11: objectively
8: Chuck
11: false. That's objectively false.
12: Michigan. Trump administration.
11: Michigan is the only
8: Minnesota.
11: One. Michigan's the only one.
8: You don't think Peggy Flanagan is left of Angie Craig?
12: The only people in America,
11: the only people in America
12: who are actually doing socialism is the federal government under Donald Trump, taking massive positions in private companies.
13: the government Democratic Socialism. Of the
14: Democrats will not run the DSA out of their party.
13: Explain that.
14: They need to run the DSA out of their party.
13: He's taking equity stakes in major companies. No Democrat has ever
11: done
13: that.
11: Well, not to mention that.
13: Temporarily after the collapse of the stock market.
11: He's spending taxpayer dollars on basically ads you would see running in North Korea.
13: Right.
11: Like, come on. Donald Trump is the most famous communist in America.
13: This is evidence, once again, of Marjorie Taylor Greene's battiness.
14: Who?
13: Marjorie Taylor Greene's battiness. You don't need somebody to cook up a caravan. That border is the largest wage differential across any border in the world. There is always pressure on it. And that increases in times of trouble down south and in times of prosperity.
5: But we also, just to be clear, there's no evidence that this caravan is actually going to the U.S. southern border.
9: And the caravan conversation is better now for Democrats than it was in 2018, because now Democrats will actually say, yes, we do need strong borders. Yeah. And when pressed, when candidates are pressed, like a James Tallarico in Texas, he says, yes, I do think that criminals come to this country illegally.
14: But he didn't think that when we had it was a problem. He didn't think it when it was a problem.
5: Look,
14: he only says it when it's easy.
5: This is a symptom of a larger problem for the GOP, which is that right now, everybody's in panic mode. That Republican operative that spoke to CNN is basically saying, we need to be clear that this is not going well. And the president, maybe this is a sign that he's internalizing that, because he is going back to some of the things that he knows has worked for him.
10: My first question would be, why is that Trump advisor speaking off the record to CNN rather than going on CNN, coming on your show, coming on any show, and defending the president and defending his policies, which
5: maybe
10: is their
5: job. Maybe
10: because they're not very good at their job. Because frankly, there's actually a lot to celebrate and there's a lot to tout. And if you're going to focus on just gas prices and groceries, then of course Americans
5: the things that most people need to focus on instead of the number one issue for Americans, the cost of living.
10: Thank you for
5: so you really
10: the
5: are going
10: to
5: argue that you should
10: that.
5: Ignore the top issue for Americans and focus on other things.
10: Here's what I'm going to paint the picture for you. The economy right now is like a fat person. If you see somebody fat, you go, they're not very healthy. Actually, they just need to lose weight. What's happening right now is the economy structurally is actually doing better than you think. But because the gas prices and the groceries are high, it's masking that. Right? But let me get into it for you.
9: Trump is our GOP.
10: Wait, no, hold on.
5: I guess we're getting like
10: the labor market is the best it's been for people without college degrees.
11: That's not true. That's objectively careless.
10: The jobs report was projected to add 52,000 jobs. It added 163,000.
13: You cannot argue people out
10: inflation
13: of the fact
10: is down.
13: Of their lives.
10: It's not. I'm saying that the economy is more
13: what the problem
10: than
13: in their household is. And you're saying,
10: The administration has to focus on the economic wins that they have that are not being talked about. It's a big deal that people without a college degree have the best labor market in two decades. You want to know why? Because
13: the best
10: Ozempic for the economy is deporting illegal immigrants out of this country.
13: Good
10: luck.
13: It balances the labor market, so people like it. That's what Trump on the ballot means.
5: Just to be clear, you telling people that doesn't mean that they actually experience it.
11: Right.
5: That's part of the problem. Mike,
11: I want to say you can't gaslight people into believing that the economy is strong. And I'm so sick of hearing about how you just need to feel it. The American people don't feel it. No, the economy that they're experiencing is really bad. And it was not great under Joe Biden. Now it's significantly worse. You ask people right now, they're going to say it's worse than it was during the pandemic. It's worse than it was during the 2000
10: crisis. Republicans are not going up like they were
11: Joe Biden. For a brief period of time, we now have sustained inflation.
14: It's not worse.
11: Not to mention you have... It is absolutely worse.
14: You know what would make it worse?
11: Ask the average American.
14: If Democrats had held the Congress and the presidency,
11: the Democrats aren't in control right now.
14: If they'd won in 2024, taxes would have gone up on every American.
11: False.
14: Every Democrat voted to raise them. Every Democrat voted to raise them.
11: What about the Republican plan to deal with it? I'll own
14: stopping that tax increase. Absolutely.
13: Okay.
14: I'll own conservative judges.
13: Go tell people.
14: I'll own a trade deficit with China that's dropped 40%. I'll own those things. Okay.
5: Well, look,
14: there are problems.
5: I think Brad is making a fair point. The economy is not all terrible. However, the things that people experience the most on a daily basis are bad. That's the problem. Okay. That is the entirety of the problem. When they fill up their gas tank to go to work, to take their kids to school, to do whatever they need to do, it is expensive. It is $4 and above a gallon, right? Go to the grocery store to feed your kids. These are things that are unavoidable they're expensive. So the economy doesn't have to be macroeconomically much worse than it was a few years ago, but the microeconomics of people's households can be worse. And I think that's what they're saying. That's what the consumer sentiment numbers, that's what they're about.
10: And that's...
5: people are pissed off because they still have to go to the grocery store, even though AI is driving a boom in the stock market.
11: I would just say that is the economy, though. Like, we could talk about the stock market all day, but that is the economy.
10: Don't run from that, though.
14: Retirement is part of the economy,
10: but
14: too.
11: But fewer and fewer people are actually meaningfully invested in 401k.
14: Half the country has exposure.
11: Yeah, how about the other half?
5: Next for us, the president denies offering to sell weapons to China, even though one of his officials said that he did. That would be illegal, by the way. Plus, Sarah Huckabee Sanders releases an ad attacking welfare, and MAGA pundits are mad because it features a white guy. We'll discuss.

0: is CNN.
1: Tonight, did Donald Trump illegally offer to sell weapons to China? Here's his U.S. ambassador.
2: President Trump has already sold 50% more arms to Taiwan than any other president since 1979. And so I don't accept the premise that, you know, he's not doing all that we should be doing for Taiwan.
3: $20 billion in aid and armaments. Will that be expedited?
2: Well, earlier, President Trump's already approved $11 billion. There are continuing conversations about other sales. He and President Xi talk about that every time they get together. But President Trump continues to say, hey, we sell arms to other people around the world. He actually asked President Xi, would he like to buy some at one point?
1: Those comments come as CNN has learned that China has been helping Iran target the United States and its military sites in the Middle East. The State Department responded to the ambassador's comments, noting that it is against the law to sell arms to China and that there is no offer or plan to do so. President Trump also denied it.
4: Is that accurate? Did you make such a suggestion?
5: To China?
4: To China.
5: You mean to Taiwan?
4: No, to China. That's what he said.
5: I never heard of that one. I'm going to have to ask him. You mean we're going to sell? No, they'd probably like to buy it because we do make better equipment than them. So maybe it's a good idea. But we didn't discuss it.
6: Mr. President.
5: They may have been talking about Taiwan. I think he probably was talking about Taiwan.
1: It's an odd thing for Ambassador Perdue to say. And I just think about what you were saying about the president, what he promised and how he campaigned. And he did, he campaigned so many times on this sort of tough on China, anti-China rhetoric. He could not be further from that right now than where he is.
7: Well, I disagree, because if you look at, you know, fentanyl, fentanyl deaths in the United States are down 36%. And when you think about that in the context of thousands of American lives and people's brothers and loved ones and mothers and siblings, that really means something. I mean, in the last administration, the leading cause of death for young Americans was fentanyl overdose deaths. And Trump did that by being tough on China. You know, he said to Xi, I'm going to do a 10% tariff if you don't stop the flow of fentanyl precursors
1: going
7: to America.
1: If I'm not mistaken, the drop in fentanyl deaths began under Biden at the end of the Biden campaign.
7: Joe Biden did not do anything
1: Let's just put on the table that what's driving the drop in fentanyl deaths is a multifaceted thing. It's not just one thing. It's not just pressure on China. It's a lot of things.
7: Well,
1: and it started under Biden.
7: But
1: so that's the only thing
7: if we look
1: I would say. So what else, Caroline?
7: Well, hold on. I don't want to say this is serious. This is the leading cause of death
1: I understand
7: for young
1: that.
7: Americans.
1: But if your
7: premise is that this was solely driven by Trump's
1: rhetorical pressure on China
7: not
1: when it
7: rhetorical
1: comes to fentanyl,
7: pressure,
1: fentanyl,
7: the pressure
1: I don't think
7: of
1: that's
7: tariffs,
1: accurate.
7: Because he told Xi it's a 10% tariff. Xi didn't back down. He said it's a 20% tariff. She said, I'm not going to back down. Now he said it's a 20% tariff, and it's an $800 de minimis non-exemption.
1: You have to explain how the fentanyl deaths, drug deaths, began dropping before Donald Trump came into office. And if you can't explain that with Trump's pressure on tariffs, then it's just maybe one thing that contributed to it, but it cannot explain the entire phenomenon.
7: Let me explain. I've spoken to families who knew that the Biden administration didn't give a rat's
1: ass. Are you going to offer anything else?
7: That. Yeah, I am,
1: or,
7: because fentanyl precursors come 100% from China.
1: Are you going to offer anything else?
7: This is a huge deal.
1: I'm so passionate about this because
7: I feel like you guys are being really dismissive of the fact.
1: Okay.
8: Nobody
1: is being really dismissive of
7: it. When you say, well, how did this start? How did this happen?
9: It's multifactorial.
7: Fentanyl precursors.
8: Caroline,
7: the president did something about
1: Caroline,
7: it, and that matters.
1: Let me just play what Trump has said about another trading partner of ours that we are typically pretty close to. This is in stark contrast to what he has said about China. This is about Canada. Listen.
5: Well, they want to have a deal with us. They call us all the time. The problem is that they've treated the United States very unfairly. They have been one of the worst countries in the entire world. You know, we get along with China, we get along with the people, and we make good deals. But Canada's been really very difficult to deal with, actually. They've charged our farmers 400% tariffs and more. And they take advantage of us. They feel entitled.
1: So the truth is that Trump has been in an escalatory trade war with China of his own making, right? But on this visit, he had almost nothing negative to say about China. And it seems like it did pay off, because the one thing that he got that we know of so far that benefits him the most is he backed down on tariffs, and so did China, on some key things that are important for the economy. Things like corn, wheat, frozen meat, seafood, cosmetics, medical devices, wood products, the list goes on and on. So it was a mutual back down, but one that Trump needs
0: Wait a minute, though. When Trump took over, the trade deficit with China was $295 billion. Today, after the tariff policies, it's $140 billion. Now, I'm not going to defend all its tariff policies. The Canadian tariffs are a head scratcher for me still. But tariffs on China were absolutely in order. China was absolutely taking advantage of our market. Joe Biden had done nothing to do it because Joe Biden was a weak president. President Trump zeroed in on it. American workers are better off now. And now that progress has been made, the president is strategically adding things back into the mix. That's exactly what should happen. I mean, soybean farmers will upset they're not on the list this week. That would probably help politically in the Midwest some. But it is right and good for us to ratchet the pressure up on the Chinese until they are fairer with our economy.
6: But we're still talking about tariffs as abstract.
9: Yeah.
6: We're talking about these big numbers. And I want to point to one thing you even said about cosmetics, that little portion. Every woman since Trump has been president has had to pay more for things, even like getting your hair done. And when you talk to small business owners across the country, even beauticians, they talk about how some of their supplies, because we get them from China, a lot of beauty supplies, including hair extensions, one business owner, $300,000 worth of stock stuck in an L.A. port, wasn't able to recoup that whatsoever. So he can talk about the conversations he's had now. There are real Americans whose businesses are on the brink because of actions he took.
0: Well, and you can move that to Brazil or Mexico or some other place that's comparable that's not an enemy like China. We'll all be better off. And there is a transition to do that.
9: I think you would be hard-pressed to find an American worker who would say that they're better off now than they were a year and a half ago. You're just not going to find people who are going to say that.
0: The construction jobs from the steel plant in Iowa
9: jobs last month.
0: Yeah. But energy industry as a whole, they're all pretty happy.
9: I'm sure you've got a lot of stats trying to prove this, but people sitting at home are not feeling any good.
0: Mike, you can't be...
9: They're real people who are suffering right now.
0: Rewind the tape. 5 minutes ago, you were saying it's a multifaceted problem.
9: I didn't say that.
0: That means you need to be honest and say... There are some things in the economy that Donald Trump has improved because we didn't have Joe Biden's weakness in there doing it. Chinese trade deficit is one of them. Nobody sitting at home
9: is buying this pro-Trump.
1: I guess that's if you assume that trade deficits are inherently bad, is a completely disputed
0: idea. They're not inherently bad. They just represent.
9: But I'm sorry, can I put the point I was going to make a second?
0: But with a line-cheating country like China, they are bad.
1: I get that on things that are important. But on combs, they're much less important. And so the idea of a trade deficit in and of itself is not, that's Trump's way of looking at it, but it's not actually economically significant because, yeah, Americans probably should pay less to get combs from China as opposed to manufacturing that in the United States. We don't need to manufacture combs in the United States, and Americans don't need to pay more for it.
0: We don't. We should manufacture them in an ally, not an enemy. But we should make them in Brazil or Ecuador.
1: But if you listen to Trump, you wouldn't even know that China was an enemy and not an ally.
9: This conversation about whether or not Donald Trump was going to sell weapons to China, and I think we shouldn't lose sight of that. China is actively helping Iran right now. We have at least 22 military servicemen and women who have been killed. We have countless others that have been wounded. They're lying about those numbers right now. And what's Donald Trump doing? He's serving a beautiful dinner to the Chinese government. He's lavishing them with praise while attacking our enemies and promising to sell them weapons,
0: which is illegal. He should not offer to sell them weapons, even if it's flippant.
9: I appreciate you saying that, because a lot of Republicans
10: don't
9: say that.
10: Trump understands two things about China, I think. First, that it was wrong to offshore the entire manufacturing sector of the American economy to China and other countries. And second, he looks at the world as people who are getting screwed, like Taiwan, and people who do that to them. And he's much more comfortable dealing with the great powers and tossing aside. That's why every country in the world is recalibrating its relationship with the United States under Trump, because he won't commit unless you're a power that he has to stand up to.
1: All right, we got to leave it there. Next for us, MAGA is furious tonight. Sarah Huckabee Sanders, in her new ad, says a white man is abusing the welfare system. We'll debate that.

0: is CNN.
1: Tonight, a political ad touting a popular Republican policy starts a MAGA firestorm, all because of who it casted. Watch.
2: Meet Brad. Brad has turned relaxing into a full-time profession. But you actually work hard. You pay taxes to cover welfare for guys like Brad who just choose not to work.
3: Whoa.
2: That's why I launched a welfare-to-work requirement.
3: Almost there.
2: Now, more Arkansans are working than ever before.
1: You may be wondering, what exactly is the problem with that ad? Well, according to the MAGA backlash, it's the casting of a young white man to play the welfare abuser. Arkansas's Governor Sarah Huckabee Sanders dismissed the fallout and reposted the ad again to X. But some of the sharpest critics of the ad highlight a deeper problem in the party.
4: We know that we've seen the Gen Z numbers with the GOP. We know the numbers are down. All the GOP had to do was not attack young white men between now and Election Day. The only group in America that there's no taboo to attack whatsoever is white men. And look, that's what the GOP is now doing. It is tone deaf. It is disgraceful. And honestly, it should be apologized for. This should be taken down, and there should be an apology to the young white men in this country.
1: I wish this were a joke, but it's not. This is very serious. Apparently.
5: I'm offended that the person's name is Brad.
1: The Brads everywhere are being
6: put down the cheese balls, Brad.
1: Get
6: a job.
1: Are they really losing it over an ad that demonstrates that, yeah, white people are on welfare too?
5: I think I have a pretty good grasp of where the Republican base is since I spend my entire living trying to help Republicans unite to win elections. And I have seen no one legitimate who is upset by this. Mm. These are only clickbait profiteers online.
6: Let me raise my hand.
5: I'm upset.
1: You're sitting across the
7: table. I'm offended on behalf of Jack
5: Sullivan.
6: And there are 10 million people who've seen that ad online who agree with me, Brad. So I know you think you know the GOP base, but you might want to check yourself. Let me ask you this.
5: Being a self-styled MAGA influencer who sells clickbait does not make you representative
6: of the base. Do you know what percentage of welfare recipients in the United States are white men under the age of 25?
5: I know that I don't look at people's race when I decide what the policy is.
6: What percentage of welfare recipients are white men under the age of 25? Can you answer that
5: again,
6: for me?
5: I told you, I don't look at people.
1: Caroline,
6: it's 1%. It's less than 1%. So white men under the age of 25 are less than 1% of welfare recipients in our country.
1: What program are
6: they're the star of Sarah Sanders' ad.
1: Specifically, what programs are you talking about?
5: She's talking about AFDC, right? Is that what you're talking about?
6: I'm talking about TANF, I'm talking about SNAP, I'm talking about any of the generous welfare benefits the United States government hands out.
5: Caroline, can I call
6: most of
1: hold on, before
5: why are you arguing against promoting work requirements for welfare? Why are you causing a civil war backlash when to go against someone who is pushing a core part of the conservative philosophy? Are you undermining that effort?
6: Here's what I'm arguing. In 2024, maybe Governor Sanders forgot this, Republicans won. Young men and young women, more young men, under the age of 30 for the first time ever. We had a generational opportunity
5: based on age and race.
6: I'm pointing out the facts. The facts are that more welfare is handed out to Somali immigrants in Minnesota.
5: Are you for work requirements?
6: We have it on the record.
5: Are you for work requirements?
6: If you want to know more about it, you can go ask the
5: Shoot outside the tent. Don't shoot inside the tent.
1: So Brad is representing
6: young men.
1: Brad is representing the perspective. Brad is representing the perspective that Republicans had on this when they passed these work requirements in the Big Beautiful Bill. And back then, in 2025, here is how our Republican leaders on Capitol Hill sold it to the American people. Listen.
8: All of the fully able-bodied, the 35-year-old guy sitting at home playing video games in his mom's basement, he's going to have to go work because we put work requirements in place.
9: What we've talked about is returning work requirements. So, for example, you don't have able-bodied young men on a program that's designed for single mothers and the elderly and disabled. They're draining resources from people who are actually do that. So if you clean that up and shore it up, you save a lot of money and you return the dignity of work to young men who need to be out working instead of playing video games all day.
10: So many video games. I mean, also I just want to say
0: to Governor Sanders that I think Bill Clinton did this ad first, and he's been on that idea in 1996, passed the Personal Responsibility and Work Requirement Reconciliation Act. So this is not something new. But I will say, to give Caroline a point here, I do think there is a generational divide in the message, because there is an ongoing, pervasive, consistent drumbeat that young people don't care about work. And the reason that they are in the state that they are within this economy is because they lack the drive to work.
1: Okay.
0: And that's simply, that might be
1: a fair point, but that's not what these people are mad about. Here's James Fishback, who ran for governor in Florida.
5: White men
1: named Brad. You might agree with that part.
5: With the Brads.
1: Don't typically commit welfare fraud. I'd recommend you start with the baby mama with a BMW who just got back from her carnival cruise. Walsh says, but of course, Republicans don't have the balls to do this ad with Shaniqua as the villain, even though that would actually be an accurate portrayal of the problem at hand. They just want to be more racist.
7: What they're mad about is that they didn't put a black person in the set. Let's just be clear about that for a second. They want to cast all black people in America as lazy and living off the government teat. It's absolutely disgusting stuff. Now they're seeing it reflected in their own face and the way that they look, and they're very upset about it. And instead of offering a real solution, because look at the state of the economy right now. If you're a man under 30, you are significantly less likely to have graduated from college, or significantly less likely to be able to afford a home compared to your female counterparts. First generation of men to ever be experiencing that right now. The labor market is really bad for men. It's not that they don't want to work, it's that there's no work for them, and there's no answer from the Republican Party on any of this stuff except to cast aspersions and claim
1: there's
7: they're lazy
1: like
7: and plain
1: dickheads. Idea of grievance politics against women, that is, it's like for the party that argues against identity politics, they've really been embracing that. Last month when the job gains, frankly, this is not a trend. It just so happened that last month, most of the job gains, almost all of them, were made by women. Nonstop complaints from Republican men, mostly, but some women, about how terrible that was. How terrible
5: it was.
1: Where?
5: I didn't see that. Nonstop is a big word.
7: Hold on. Katie Miller on her podcast said that fewer women should be in the workforce.
5: You keep going back to people who are professionally engaging in things for reactions
1: and engagement. Katie Miller, I'll give you that. Some of these folks are professional provocateurs. But they're out there setting a rhetorical agenda for the far right that basically says it's a bad thing when women are employed.
10: And it's always identity with these people. And they may not be, you know, senators, but they are driving and shaping the next conversation in America. And if you don't think so, look at the Republican Party. I mean, Nick Fuentes was dining with the president. He's now a major voice in the party, whether you like it or not. The question I have, and I'm not well-versed in this, is, you know, those entry-level jobs that they're supposedly not taking up, do they pay anything?
0: AI is kind of encroaching in on those jobs. And so, I just think it's a part of the conversation that Democrats and Republicans do a very poor job of turning out young voters. Yes. And the way to get them
11: out, you look at the sentiment people were upset about the fact that it was a young man. They were more upset about the fact that it was a young man.
0: I'm going to tell you,
1: let's just be clear that Trump's problems with young voters in this election, in this year, don't have anything to do with that ad.
7: Yes.
1: They have to do with his stewardship of the economy writ large. That has nothing to do with whether or not they are being portrayed as welfare.
11: But it has to do with how the GOP talks about young people.
1: I don't think this ad has talked about young people
11: in the GOP as stupid and lazy, as it's some funny trope. And let me tell you, come 2028, when this generation has more political power than it has ever had, Republicans better not find themselves on the wrong side of that power dynamic. And a great way to do that would be to run more ads like the one that Governor Sanders
7: I want to defend Brad here, because I just don't think that that's fair. I don't think that that's what he said. And it pains me to defend you at the table right now, but I'm going to do it. But you hit the nail on the head on something, which is that the entire Republican Party right now is run by clickbait provocateurs. Mm. And frankly, I think you're playing a clickbait game right now, okay? Yep. And I enjoy
11: it. I think I'm speaking for the 10 million people who saw that ad.
7: I think you're speaking for a lot of bots.
1: We got to go ahead and leave it there. You were just defended. You can just take the win.
7: We're healing the wounds.
1: Ken Paxton's estranged wife says that even if conservative women are mad at male GOP candidates, they should still support them We'll debate that next.

0: is CNN.
1: The estranged wife of Texas Senate nominee Ken Paxton has a message for Republican women ahead of the midterm elections. Last year, Angela Paxton filed for divorce, citing biblical grounds and accusing her husband of adultery. But in a recent speech, she urged conservative women to vote GOP despite any moral concerns that they may have about the candidates.
2: The reality is, while we are the party of values, we have some vulnerabilities on our ballot. I think Republican women will decide this election because some of those vulnerabilities, I think, have been particularly alienating to women. We have more control over that seat in the future when we control the seat, when it's still in the family, even if we're mad at it.
1: It's an interesting turn of events in a race that Republicans right now think that they are losing.
3: Yeah, they should have bet their horse on John Cornyn, and I think a lot of Republicans in Texas know that. I'm sure Brad probably feels that way, especially.
4: I said it the night it happened.
3: Over $200 million spent in the primary, $103 million in the general, and more that he needs because his campaign has only donated $465,000. It makes absolutely no sense to run somebody like this. And this race keeps being about things that James Tallarico says, and that's the Republican talking point of, oh, he said this one thing a little while ago. But I think that this is really about what Ken Paxton has done, and that is fraud, and that is corruption. That is allegedly a fake Uber account to drive around his mistresses. It's all this one big ball, and I know that she's going through a divorce, and so, like, maybe we don't want to be too much tea on everything that happened, but, I mean...
1: Is it possible that voters would even take that seriously after what they already know about Ken Paxton? You know, the Times, when they asked, they conducted a poll and they asked some of the voters what they thought about Paxton. This is independent and Republican voters. Crook, criminal, crook, all of those. Bad, immoral. Two words, morally corrupt, disgusting, womanizer, crook. That seems pretty settled in terms of sentiment.
5: Those are just the Republicans.
4: If Ken Paxton wins, it will be exactly for the reasons Angela Paxton said. It will be because we are mad at him, but it's better than letting the Democrats have the seat. That will be why he wins. I think he will win.
1: You think that's persuasive is what I'm wondering.
4: Yes, because I think that's exactly the conversation Republicans are having with themselves in Texas.
6: And the question I have is, how low do you have to go to be a Republican? This guy is a low character, loutish individual. His wife is up there trying to bail him out. He is a corrupt man, and the people of Texas know it better than everyone else. And the National Republican Party and the president and this lowlife is saying, forget all of the commitments you have. Forget the way you want your kids to grow up. Forget what you believe in as basic human decency and do it for Canada.
4: But you know what, though? Here's the problem, though, Terry. If Democrats in Texas had picked a Hispanic border sheriff who is Catholic and pro-life and pro-gun. By the way, those guys have been Democrats for forever. Pro-labor, pro-healthcare, pro-education spending. But I'm not saying a hardcore conservative, but like a Catholic border gun guy. If they'd pick that kind of guy, they could win in Texas. But you can't win with an Austin Unitarian. You cannot. It's too big a lift.
5: Well, right now,
1: The polling, the mayor's poll seems to suggest, at least right now.
4: Listen, we're going to prove exactly how hard it is.
1: Is leading.
4: I
1: don't have time to play this, but I'll just say, Karl Rove on Sunday basically said he's gotten called in the last 48 hours from Ted Cruz and from Ken Paxton, both of them telling him that Paxton is losing.
7: Yeah, and I just want to make the following point, which is neither political party is perfect. Okay, plenty of flawed Democrats, plenty of flawed Republicans. But for the most part, we do a much better job of policing our own, because it isn't just Ken Paxton, who is an absolute scumbag, and I could list you everything that I know about him. But there's Max Miller, who Donald Trump personally saved in this Ohio House election, who's accused of beating his wife and breaking his 3-year-old daughter's collarbone. There's so many other people exactly like this. At certain point, the Republicans that are out there are going to have to go, we can't keep supporting these guys, even if they're going to vote with us 100% of the time. Some things have to matter, like cheating on your wife. Some things have to matter, like breaking your daughter's collarbone. I'm sorry, we got to move on from
3: or
7: this.
3: Or Republicans
1: right,
3: can just get out
1: for us,
3: and say what's on everyone.
1: We'll react to your feedback from CNN.com/Abby. We'll be right back.

0: and this is CNN.
1: Now, some viewer feedback from CNN.com/Abby. We have a couple on this. I'll just read this first one. Abby, can you please tell Caroline and let her know that she cannot body shame people?
2: What is that? I'm just telling the truth. If that affects you.
1: She said, another viewer says, shame on Caroline for shaming fat people. She should never use someone's size as an example.
2: I'm using it as a metaphor for the economy. Go back and watch the clip. Thanks for watching.
1: Okay. Okay. All right. Next one. Anyone complaining about this welfare ad has never been to Appalachia.
3: I mean,
1: that's anyone.
4: I'm an Appalachian person, and I think I take offense to that remark. They're the hardest working people in America. Mm.
1: But are some of them on welfare?
5: Yeah, you can be a hard worker and still need government support.
4: Welfare's dependency is not a regional problem in America. Mm. It's a failure of our government to encourage people to go back to work. And Sarah Huckabee Sanders is trying to do that.
6: And to provide good, well-paying jobs.
7: Well, and what would be great is if we could stop demagoguing people who are on it, white, black, green, doesn't matter. I think everybody's tired.
2: Or young.
7: That's
2: what it's actually about.
7: Or fat, Carolyn.
1: All right. We got to leave it there before you go, remember? 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
8: Tonight, a new self-promoting ad from the president paid for by taxpayers. Except this one isn't so new, and even top Republicans say it crosses the line. Plus, a DA in New York reopens an investigation involving horrific

0: horrific rape allegations at a Cornell frat house. So why did it take a lawsuit against the university for him to try to revisit the case? Plus, OpenAI scraps its latest model over safety concerns on the eve of a big meeting between the president and tech CEOs. That's all tonight on Lara Coates Live. My opening statement tonight, what do you think of when you hear the term public service announcement? Well, I can think of a few. This is your brain on drugs, be cool, stay in school. Maybe even something promoting open enrollment for Obamacare. But now President Trump is arguing this belongs in the same category.
1: This is the final battle. We will liberate America from these villains once and for all.
0: Did you catch what was on your screen at the end? Yeah, paid for by the U.S. government, just like the taxpayer-funded ad released by the administration last week. Now, the White House claims these are PSAs, not campaign ads. It says Trump isn't on the ballot and there's no call to action, except the one you just saw is nearly identical to an ad from Trump 2 years ago, a Trump 2024 campaign ad.
1: We'll liberate America from these villains once and for all.
0: And several Republicans think it's a red line for American taxpayers to foot the bill for ads like that, including Senate Majority Leader John Thune.
2: It's a great message. I like the message, but it shouldn't be paid for with taxpayer dollars.
3: I don't think any public official, including President Trump or Kristi Noem or John Kennedy, should spend public money on private ads for themselves.
4: What are your thoughts on that? It's appropriate?
5: No. It's not even a close question.
0: Even though Trump in the White House says Trump is not on the ballot, he's repeatedly told his base to pretend that he is on the ballot, just putting GOP candidates in a real bind. Because many of Trump's own policies are deeply unpopular. I mean, take Iowa, a state that he won by more than 13 points just 2 years ago. Trump's decision to curb tariffs on imported beef has gotten a lot of pushback from the cattle ranchers there. And GOP Senate candidate Ashley Hinson now finds herself in a competitive race against Democratic challenger Josh Turek. Now, Trump dismissed the polls as fake while Hinson was in the Oval Office today. He went on to praise her. But Hinson has been creating some distance between the president and herself because the message she's running on, well, it's not exactly Trumpian.
6: Used to be that reaching across the aisle wasn't just okay, it was expected. Some people in Washington forgot that. I never have.
0: And it doesn't end there. You know, she's one of a growing number of Republicans calling for an end to the Iran war.
7: I've called for an immediate and successful end to the war in Iran.
8: We have to bring prices down. The war with Iran needs to end, and end quickly.
9: I just believe that we should be exiting Iran, that it's time to move on.
10: We got to bring the war to a close. We got to get gas prices down.
11: It is time to put an end to that war. I really believe that.
0: With me now, Democratic Congressman from New York, Dan Goldman, who's a member of the House Judiciary Committee. Congressman, I have to know, is there anything Democrats can do right now to stop these ads from running?
12: Well, look, I mean, there are lawsuits that could be filed that would have to be from outside groups. But one of the consequences of being in the minority is that we don't have subpoena power. We cannot compel the administration to do anything. So what we are going to do and what we need to do is turn this into a political advantage for us, because the American people fully understand that their taxpayer dollars should not be going to support a particular candidate. That's not what they pay taxes for. That's not what that money is used for. And especially when costs are going through the roof, inflation is high, tariffs are taxing everyone, that the government would use the Trump administration and Donald Trump himself would use those taxpayer dollars, which could go for groceries and rent and health care, instead to promote himself. it is going to be self-defeating for him while also illegal.
0: Well, Congressman Jamie Raskin suggests this is not just a Hatch Act violation, which is significant in and of itself, but he also thinks it might be felony criminal theft. Do you agree with that assessment?
12: Look, I think it's possible. The problem is, as we know, Donald Trump fully controls the Department of Justice. Todd Blanche is his puppet, is his lackey, who will do whatever Donald Trump says. So the idea that there would be any investigation, criminal investigation, is so unlikely. And that's why this is all happening. The Hatch Act, this is an obvious violation of the Hatch Act. The Hatch Act does not have criminal penalties. And that's because the Constitution assumed that the President of the United States would abide by his oath to faithfully execute the laws. We've never had a president like Donald Trump who has flouted and broken so many laws, so many provisions of the Constitution. And I'm not sure that Congress before was ever prepared for it. And that's why there are no criminal penalties for the Hatch Act. It's really in the domain of the executive branch. The Office of Special Counsel can investigate it, but the punishment is not there to deter him from doing this. So this is yet another thing that Democrats will have to do when we're in the majority, is to put more teeth with criminal penalties or significant fines for any violations of these good government laws.
0: You know, I always say there's this gap between what the law is and what it ought to be, and in between is what the American people thinks that it really is able to protect. And so there is this gap to close. We'll see. But the Attorney General, Todd Blanche, he made an argument on Sunday about a different issue, and he argued that the president has total authority over who is allowed on Air Force One and also at the White House. Listen to this.
13: The president has every right to decide who gets to fly on his plane, and it is national security, especially on Air Force One and especially at the White House. And so it's not just the fact that they refuse to report anything accurately. By the way, that is what is a national security problem. When you have complete misinformation coming out of the White House, that affects our relationship with our foreign partners. That affects our relationship with our foreign enemies.
0: Congressman, is there a world in which bad press equals a national security threat? And by the way, that assumes there is bad press, but go ahead.
12: Right. I mean, the proof is in the pudding. When Donald Trump announced this, he made no mention of national security. He made it very clear that he doesn't like those particular outlets because they say the facts, and he doesn't agree with those facts. He wants to create alternative facts, but that they report the actual news. And he doesn't like that. So he wants to get rid of them from the White House and from Air Force One. I don't know how Todd Blanche looks himself in the mirror at this point. It is so beneath him to claim somehow that this is a national security risk and that the president can choose which media outlets that gets to cover him and which don't, and that decision is made based on whether he likes their coverage or not. It would be one thing if he said no more coverage for anybody in the White House or on Air Force One. You all have to figure out a different way of getting it. Okay, he's treating everybody equally. But obviously, it's a violation of the First Amendment for him to particularize and select a few that he doesn't like, and he's open and notorious about that, and say they cannot have the same access as other outlets that he does like. It is a blatant and egregious violation of the First Amendment. Todd Blanche knows that, and I'm embarrassed for him.
0: And yet, here we are. Congressman Dan Goldman, thank you.
12: Thank you.
0: I want to turn now to the host of the Ben Ferguson Show, Ben Ferguson, former senior spokesperson for the Harris-Waltz campaign, Adrian Elrod, and White House columnist for The Hill, Niall Stanage. Good to have all of you guys here on set with me. Good to see you guys.
14: Good to see you often.
0: Niall, I want to begin with you, because Republican lawmakers, they have been calling out Trump for spending tax money on political ads in particular. And there is a rule against this, I should remind people. The administration is blowing right past it. and is continuing to do so. Is there any concern that this might backfire for the White House?
14: Oh, I think there's concern for sure. For a start, just the mere fact that taxpayer money is being utilized for advertising from the president that pays homage to the president. There's an obvious problem there. And you mentioned Republican lawmakers, Laura, but of course it's also the White House's defense here is that these aren't political ads. They are to remind Americans to be proud of their country. We're talking about 30-second ads. I got my stopwatch out earlier. One of them, 27 seconds, is images of Donald Trump. That isn't a reminder to love your country. That is an encouragement to love Donald Trump.
0: So reconcile this, because obviously you know the Hatch Act, and you know taxpayer dollars aren't supposed to be used for this. Do you see there a world where this is considered really a PSA to voters?
15: I think it's a PSA as much as it was when Barack Obama was doing the same thing with Obamacare. And no one was complaining. The ads are still up on the internet.
16: This is completely different.
15: That was
16: this
15: actually
16: is literally a promotional ad for Donald Trump.
15: No, this was actually an ad pushing for something called Obamacare. It was a political campaign
16: to
15: ad
16: to tell people how to sign up to get health care. That was
15: again,
16: the Affordable Health Care Act. It was a totally different thing.
15: I sign up for a policy
16: so people could access health care. This is a vanity project for Donald Trump.
15: You had a piece of legislation that was named after Barack Obama. And they use government funds to advocate and support for his cause. If we're going to lose our minds about what Trump's doing now, then we have to lose our minds on that.
16: First of all, it was called the Affordable Care Act.
15: But everybody called it Obamacare. Even Obama called it Obamacare.
16: But these are apples and oranges.
15: He called it Obamacare.
14: One of the things that I have found for years of covering Donald Trump now is when people on the right are asked, is he right to do this? They very rarely say yes. They almost always say, well, if you look at Obama, or you look at Biden, or you look at Clinton, the Obamacare thing was about informing people about tax credits that were available to reduce the price of health coverage. There is no reasonable person who would see that as analogous with the kind of Trump-centric
15: If you look at it from the lens of politics, if I have a policy called Obamacare, and I need people to think it's popular, and I need it to be popular for the midterm elections coming up, because then I need to make sure that Democrats are winning. And I use those ads. If we're going to call them ads, let's just call it an ad then. That was an ad to help reelect Democrats to office and make Obamacare popular with the voters. So if we're going to say that's terrible, now I'll be clear about something else. If Donald Trump was running this ad right now and he was on the ballot, I'd be completely against it because I do believe that would then be a political ad for himself. He's not on the ballot.
14: But he keeps saying that they should vote as if he is on the ballot. He said that at the Dallas midterm conventions, among other places, vote as if I'm on the ballot.
15: Yeah, policy.
14: So you can't just pick and choose
15: voters.
14: And say,
15: no,
14: oh, well, he's,
15: it's
14: he
15: no
14: says
15: different
14: he wants to
15: than
14: be
15: Obamacare.
14: Here
15: yeah.
0: Well, hold
15: no
0: on. Let me ask you this. And let's just say, and I don't agree, but let's all concede the point that you have a similarity. You're saying if you think that's wrong, then be outraged about this as well. Are you not outraged about this if you believe that was a problem?
15: I didn't have a problem, by the way. And if you go back and look at the videos on this network, I never criticize Obama for those ads.
0: I'm using your hypothetical.
15: Right, but I'm saying I'm giving you a real. I had no problem with it.
0: All right,
15: have
0: that's
15: a
0: fine.
15: The
0: but okay, I'm asking for the. I'm asking not your personal view then, because you made it more universalized. If people had a problem with Obamacare and the Affordable Care Act and the advertisements surrounding those tax credits, you think that they should then be not hypocritical and not support these ads as well? So is the same through line true?
15: I think the president of the United States of America is the president of the United States of America. And if he has a message that's a PSA that he believes is important to the voters, then he should be able to do that. That's why I didn't criticize Barack Obama when he did it.
0: What's your point, Adrian?
16: I was going to say, look, it's two things. Number one, when President Obama was running the Obamacare ads, that was in 2010 when Obamacare was really unpopular because people felt like it was a mandate. It was passed. So it was not necessarily something that was helping him. This is something
15: he was trying to save it
16: as a vanity project for him.
15: But it was a political ad for him then.
16: Secondly, I think the bigger point here is that we can all sit here and say, oh, you can say this is perfectly fine, et cetera. What you're seeing from Trump voters, people who are hardcore MAGA voters, voted for him in 2024, have been longtime supporters. Even they are saying, I don't want my taxpayer dollars going for a vanity project for Donald Trump when I can't afford gas, I can't afford groceries, I can't afford to feed my families. They are seeing this as, again, another tone-deaf moment for Trump where he's putting their taxpayer dollars to use for something that is not helping their bottom line.
0: Well, I want to play for you guys what Congressman Ro Khanna has to say, because he actually sees a silver lining in the use of these ads. Listen.
17: The more they want to put President Trump on television, the happier I am. obviously, it's an ethics violation. But here's my advice. Go spend as much money as you want putting Donald Trump on TV. Please put him on TV all over America. Please have him talk about how he's still committed to the Iran war and how gas prices are going up and diesel is going up.
0: So does the political end justify the means to you?
14: Well, I mean, I think that putting Trump in the center of the campaign is obviously dangerous for Republicans because his approval ratings are so low. Now, their bet is that if you put him in the center, you can turn out Republican voters who might otherwise not do so. The question is, Donald Trump, for his whole political career, has been a big driver of turnout on both sides, right? So do you end up with more people coming out to administer a defeat by proxy to him, then you get Republicans coming to support him.
15: I got to say, I think Donald Trump is the best face for the Republican Party right now, full stop. This is a guy who won a re-election after everything that had happened to him and did it, and the American people support him yet again. And what he's saying now is, if you voted for 4 years of America First policies, then you need to show up one more time and vote for 2 more years of it.
16: Because he's also got the lowest approval rating of any president going into a midterm cycle since Bush 92.
15: I go back to the core. I still think Donald Trump turns out voters. The fact that he was able to do what he did with the midterm convention, I was there. Like, it was felt like an actual convention. No other politician I've seen in my lifetime could do that on either side of the party, pull that off. He still has more momentum than any other Republican out there right now. That's why he said, it's either me. And look, if it turns out that he loses, you get to grin and say, see, people don't like Donald Trump. If he's my best player right now, I put him on the field with a quarterback. He's the guy.
0: I'm sure he does turn out voters. The questions for a strategist is whether he'll turn out Democratic voters or Republicans. We'll see. Everyone, thank you so much.
15: Good to see you.
0: Up next, prosecutors pull a 180 and decide to reopen an investigation into an alleged rape at Cornell. So why did the DA change his mind now? And was his original choice a mistake, or was he simply following the law? Plus...
18: Hi, my name is Michael Peggy Desrondville, also known as the Lone Juror.
0: Breaking tonight, the holdout juror in the Lindsey Clancy trial releasing a statement on camera for the first time. I'll play his message next.

0: All right. A warning to the audience at home. We're about to talk about the allegations of rape at Cornell, which are extremely disturbing to hear. And you know, when I first read about the allegations against the seven fraternity brothers, I felt three emotions: disgust, horror, and concern. And really, it triggered two parts of me. One, the mother. I'm always looking for teachable moments for my son, for my daughter, and I immediately wondered whether this could be one, should be one, and if so, what exactly was I going to tell them? But the story triggered another part of me, everyone, the prosecutor. And that's what we're going to focus on tonight, because ultimately this case will be decided by the law and prosecutorial discretion. So let's orient ourselves first, okay? This alleged gang rape happened in 2024 at the Chi Phi fraternity house. At the time, the former Cornell student reported the alleged assault to university police, but there were no charges filed. Why? Because the district attorney says the student's story didn't meet the standard under New York law.
1: There were two instances she describes where someone touched her in a way that she didn't want them to touch her, and she told them no, and they did not continue. But consent or lack of consent is very much very specific under New York state law. You either have to be physically compelled or forcible compulsion, physical force, or you have to be physically helpless, which is unconscious, or you have to be mentally incapacitated, which is having been given drugs without your knowledge that rendered you incapable of consenting. None of those things were articulated in her initial statement.
0: So according to the DA, the woman's original statement suggested that she willingly drank, willingly took ketamine, and willingly engaged or agreed to engage in an initial threesome. Now you fast forward 2 years later, and that woman has now filed a civil lawsuit alleging the school did not do enough to protect her. That has now triggered the DA to reopen that investigation. And he said it's because her story may now suggest that she never consented or that her memory may provide additional details that ought to be considered. Now, in this lawsuit, Jane Doe claims she was 10 drinks deep and, quote, visibly intoxicated when she got to the frat house. She alleges two frat brothers, quote, pressured her into snorting a substance described as ketamine, which she says she had never done before. She alleges that one fraternity brother posted a message to his frat's Snapchat that read, well, free expletive upstairs. And here's the key claim made in her lawsuit. Quote, in her drunken state, plaintiff was incapable of consenting to a threesome. So that is what the DA says is now different about her story compared to 2024. But the woman's attorney says he doesn't buy the DA's argument for not pursuing the case originally.
2: I don't know how anybody who was grossly intoxicated and drugged can consent to anything. I mean, the fact is she went to the Cornell University police to file a complaint because she believed she was a victim of a crime.
0: Now, I've tried rape cases, including ones involving intoxicated victims and delayed reporting. And here is the unsettling reality facing every prosecutor deciding whether they can prove their case beyond a reasonable doubt. Sadly, I do mean sadly, victim blaming is still very pervasive. If you can get past victim blaming, you've got to contend with any inconsistencies in the victim's story and resolve why they are inconsistent. And you know, in my experience, there are reasons stories change that have nothing to do with dishonesty, fear, ridicule, and shame can be powerful motivators and silencers. And if you can get past any inconsistency, you have to contend with the passage of time, where memories fade and physical evidence disappears. Corroboration, hard to come by, of course, for a crime intentionally done behind closed doors. And if there's a civil lawsuit, you got to fight the public perception of a money grab. And by the way, this assumes you've got a cooperating victim who is willing to testify in open court, because of course, it is the right of the accused to face their accuser. And I don't know what's gonna happen in this investigation. I have no idea what the facts will bear or whether charges will be brought. But I do know that no case is easy. And here's what makes it specifically harder in New York. In New York, if the victim voluntarily took drugs or alcohol before the alleged assault, a defendant can use their voluntary intoxication as a defense and argue they were unable to know that the victim was incapacitated or unable to consent because of it. And that might describe the tension of this moment that we're all watching unfold. The allegations are disgusting. The laws, loopholed. The presumption of innocence, unchanged. And prosecutors have a lot of discretion. I guess welcome to the pursuit of justice. I want to convene my legal panel to talk about all of this. I want to bring in criminal defense attorney Elise Hirshan and trial attorney and legal analyst Monique Presley. Monique, I want to begin with you. What's your impression of the DA's claims that there was a discrepancy in whether or not the woman did in fact consent?
3: I think that if we credit what he's saying, and, you know, I've never been a prosecutor, Laura, so that's where you and I diverge. I'm a defense attorney for life. But if we credit what the prosecutor is saying, and that they went on the information that they had, and that now, a couple of years later, there is a more fulsome reporting of what happened, then we're left with the law, fortunately or unfortunately. We're left with a district attorney that maybe took something at face value and formed opinions that were based upon what he saw at the time. But what here's the thing for me. Even if he took whatever it was at face value, there are such awesome powers in the prosecutor's office that I believe investigating and figuring out what really happened was within those powers at the time. And maybe there was just a lack of desire to do so because, you know, I'm first public defender service DC and then career public defender, and we never have the money that the government has. And they can do with it whatever they want to do with it. And sometimes we know they prosecute people wrongfully with that money and they spend millions doing it. But then sometimes it seems they're persuaded, we don't know the facts, and they sit on their hands. And it seems like maybe that's what happened this time.
0: Well, and I hear you on the idea of the questions, particularly on whether there was a fulsome investigation. And Elise, I mean, a lot of people want to know why the DA's office did not at least interview the Jane Doe in this case. In fact, he was asked this question. Here's what he had to say.
1: When you have a comprehensive six-page single-spaced document that was extremely detailed, extremely candid, extremely specific. We are not going to reach out to her and say, hey, what you said didn't allege a crime. Can you give us more so we can charge somebody? That's not ethical. That is not ethical for a prosecutor to do that. We do not independently investigate crimes in the district attorney's office. We rely on the police to investigate those crimes.
0: Elise, what do you think of that? Is that a valid reason? Because I know that if there is a suspicion a crime has been committed or probable cause, you can certainly ask the officers to investigate further a particular matter to resolve whether somebody, in fact, has committed a crime that you can prove.
4: This sounds like pure CYA to me. Clearly, the DA's office doesn't look good here, right? They didn't credit somebody 2 years ago that now it seems there's evidence mounting, at least allegations, that give her more validity. And what the prosecution has done here inadvertently is undermined their own case by literally not believing or following up or pursuing or doing a solid investigation on someone who is alleging a very serious crime. This is not, a drunken bar fight where nobody really got hurt. Sexual assault cases are notoriously hard to prove because it's a lot of it is he said, she said. And a lot of it is there's delayed disclosure. So that alone is not enough to, not believe or believe someone, although that is something that defense attorneys bring up. Now, what's interesting about this is that Cornell itself led the investigation here. So as from what was reported, that this victim Doe, as she is not named, interviewed with a police officer, but then there was no follow-up there. So there's no, we have specifically skilled and trained interviewers in Massachusetts, when I say we, at the prosecutor's office that interview victims, child victims, adult victims of sexual assault cases. There is a very long statute of limitations here, 15 plus years, civilly, I think 35 years or more, because these delayed disclosures are common. Either part of the story doesn't make it out, none of the story makes it out until a lot further along. So whether because of shame, and certainly you've had experience with these types of cases because of shame, embarrassment, not sure if people are going to believe her. If there was one interview by one police officer right after it happened and no follow-up, well, no kidding that this wasn't very thorough. And the DA's office was satisfied that Cornell conducted its own investigation, had a panel of people that seemingly have a vested interest in clearing Cornell's name. This is obviously not good publicity for them or anyone. So it's really interesting that they let them lead the investigation at their own school.
0: Right. And again, it doesn't mean that they don't have jurisdiction if it happened in the state of New York. We do know the university is one thing. Just because you're a student doesn't mean that you forsake and foreclose all of your rights to actually have justice pursued, whatever ultimately happens in this case. Elise Hirshon, Monique Presley, thank you both so much. Breaking news up next. The attorneys for CNN, MS Now, and Politico have just issued a brand new filing against Trump's press ban. I'm going to unpack it all next.

0: on, and this is CNN.
1: Breaking news, everyone. The news organizations that were targeted by President Trump's press ban have just issued a new filing. This one asked the judge to extend his order that temporarily restored CNN, MS Now, and Politico's access to the White House. The new filing calls the ban an unlawful assault on the most fundamental First Amendment freedom. Former Deputy Assistant Attorney General Harry Litman joins me now. Okay, Harry, once again, the lawyers for the media, they're using the administration's own words and pushing back against their claim that this ban was not about viewpoint discrimination, it was about national security. And this brief makes clear that they want the judge to disregard that because they call, quote unquote, the shenanigans that have happened to undermine all those claims.
2: It's right. And Trump really made it pretty easy for them when he issued this interdiction back on a week ago Friday. He said flat out, I don't like what they write, and that's why I'm doing it. They've tried since to sort of attach a kind of national security rationale, but the decision under review, Laura, is the very thing that Trump did. So it's really far-fetched. And this judge already held in doing the temporary restraining order that they didn't act on the base of national security, and there's no national security rationale here.
1: They also used the Attorney General Todd Blanche's comments on a Sunday show about negative coverage, believing that that was really, this is all pretextual. But they also went on to talk about Air Force One and what was happening there. And the lawyers took issue with his refusal to let CNN on Air Force One, saying that it shows that the White House has, quote, persisted in unpredictability and inconsistently implementing the ban. Walk us through from now the request from the TRO that's only 2 weeks in length to what they're asking for now and what could happen, especially in terms of the DOJ being able to appeal it.
2: Yeah, and that's important because the plain stuff is a little bit different. What they're asking for is basically what he said in the TRO, but to make it an injunction that says they get to be put back in the position they were in before the 18th when Trump issued the ban. Now, if Kelly does that, and I think there's every reason to think he will, now they'll fight a little about the plane or other things where the administration will have an argument that, oh, that's not really a public forum. That's like the Oval Office. But I think that's why there'll be pretty big stakes in just how the temporary injunction reads. And if it says back to where you were before the 18th, then all of this should go away. The one thing that's clear, and we really need to emphasize, it's all viewpoint discrimination. If he couldn't take their passes away, maybe he can keep them from the plane or from the Rose Garden, etc. It's naked viewpoint discrimination, which, as you know, the Constitution abhors.
1: Everything you say can and will be used against you in a court of law. Let's see. Harry Litman, thank you so much. New tonight, OpenAI suddenly pumping the brakes in the release of its new AI model as the company cites safety concerns. So what does this mean for Trump's big meeting with the head of the AI companies that's happening tomorrow? And later, Trump's most loyal MAGA fans, some of the ones who sit front row at his rallies, reportedly fed up with him. So how big of a warning sign is it? That conversation straight ahead.

0: the devil and I its maker.
1: What?
0: No, well, so, look, Sam Altman, myself, all the major AI players, we have talked about this extensively, and we are all on the same page here. We do not condone what we are doing.
2: SNL did not pull any punches in their portrayal of Anthropic CEO Dario Amodei. Just last night, Amodei attended a private dinner with President Trump at the White House. The two met despite having a history of not getting along. And a CNN source says that CNN will be, he will tell CNN, excuse me, that Amodei will be back at the White House tomorrow for a meeting between the president and other top AI executives, including Mark Zuckerberg, NVIDIA CEO Jensen Huang, OpenAI president and co-founder Greg Brockman, and Palantir CEO Alex Karp. Sources say the meeting aimed to get tech leaders and the government on the same page amid growing concerns over AI safety. And tonight, OpenAI is announcing it will not release its newest model because the company says it didn't quite meet the bar for safety. Joining me now is New York State Assemblyman and former Democratic candidate for Congress, Alex Boris. He made the AI issue front and center during his campaign and recently launched an advocacy group called Who Decides, focused on AI safety. Assemblyman, you know, these tech leaders, they have very different views on how to regulate AI. Amodei wants regulation. Zuckerberg wants companies to figure it out themselves. Palantir CEO says AI companies might need to be nationalized because of liability risks. How do you see this meeting going?
3: And Jensen Huang seems to contradict himself each time he talks. He was originally under no regulation, but then on Ezra Klein said, well, if they can't do it safely, shut the labs down entirely. It really is a lot of competing visions, most of which seem to be motivated by just making the most amount of money. But the key thing is that this is five Silicon Valley CEOs in a room with the president deciding the future of AI when these decisions should be made by the American people.
2: You know, Assemblyman, OpenAI, they are announcing that they will not release their latest model due to safety issues. And this is coming after Zuckerberg announced Meta delayed shipping its own model called Muse for months to focus on safety. Is this a signal to you that these companies are going to do more to police themselves, or are they getting ahead of something?
3: I think it's a signal that the capabilities have reached such a level and safety has not kept up that they're starting to finally be worried that liability might bite. Listen, they're always going to have competitive pressures to release things, to get them out, to get them to the market. And it's only if we make clear that they'll be liable for harms, and maybe if we go further and put requirements that they not release unsafe models, that we can actually change their behavior. Otherwise, we're just pushing against a tide.
2: I mean, just the notion that I have to require you not to release something unsafe seems very counterintuitive, and yet that might be where we are. I mean, the NVIDIA CEO Jensen Huang was asked about the recent cases of AI models going rogue and disobeying human commands. Listen.
4: The problems that we've seen to this point, where OpenAI, Anthropic, Google, and others have had agents that have escaped and have gotten out and done mischievous things, maybe illegal things, the problems we've seen to this point, you think is simply an engineering problem and a fault of those companies, maybe not putting in the right restrictions?
5: Well, I think the answer is we hope it's an engineering problem. I believe it's an engineering problem. I know it's an engineering problem. And we all need to hope that it's an engineering problem. If it's not an engineering problem, it's not solvable.
2: That's the antithesis of hopeful. I mean, if it's not an engineering problem, it's not solvable, meaning what? It's too late?
3: That seems to be what he's implying. It's tough to figure out exactly what he meant in that clip. He has a firm belief that the Hugging Face incident could have been fixed with better cybersecurity. And there were definitely things that OpenAI messed up in designing it, but there were also what are called zero-day vulnerabilities, novel ways of breaking out of the sandbox that the agent discovered that even the best security people would not have been able to prevent. It's pretty easy to be backwards-looking and always fix the last problem. And actually, NVIDIA should be complimented for today putting out a platform where they try to build some of the safety into the chip to solve the last hack that occurred. But the question is, these models are going to continue to get more capable. They're going to continue to find new ways of breaking out. In fact, OpenAI just last week announced that their models broke out of the new hardened security posture that they put in because of Hugging Face. So each individual hack might be an engineering problem, but there's a bigger problem of how we solve this going forward when they continue to have more and more capabilities.
2: You know, Trump's former AI czar, David Sachs, recently said the consequences of regulating AI could, in fact, be devastating. Listen to him.
1: The Democrats want to do to AI what they did to crypto. They're going to drive the whole industry offshore. They're going to basically drive all the innovators out of the country. Cool. Chinese civilization will rocket past us. They will be the ones that make all the discoveries and discover this new world and accrue all the wealth.
2: Does he have a point?
3: It's tough to count how many things he got wrong there. Regulation around AI is a bipartisan issue. It's not sitting in one party. Large majorities of both voters, of both parties, want there to be more regulation on AI and want AI development to slow down. They just want to get a handle on what's going on. China is making advances, but is largely piggybacking on advances that we are making in America by distilling American models. And if we lose control of AI, literally no one benefits from that. So this extremist position where he's trying to make this a partisan issue is pretty silly and I think easy to reject. We just need to remember that the American people as a whole want a say in the development of this technology, want it regulated, want to get our arms around the speed of it.
2: Assemblyman Alex Boris, thank you so much.
3: Thanks for having me.
2: You know, the mood in MAGAville is turning sour with less than 40 days to go before the midterm elections. A new report highlights the growing discontent among President Trump's own supporters. Politico spoke to the members of the Front Row Joes, the Trump supporters who follow him to every rally and sit as close as possible. And even some of them were starting to turn their backs on Trump. One called him a, quote, fraud and liar. Another said Trump, quote, can't be trusted. Now, many of these supporters are in key battleground states like Ohio, like Texas. And while these are just a handful of Trump supporters, losing their support could make or break the GOP chances come November. So let's check on the Trump rally vibes with a comedy duo that's been on the ground to experience them firsthand. Davram Stiefler and Jason Selvig, hosts of The Good Liars Tell the Truth podcast. Good to see you, gentlemen, again. I'll begin with you, Davram, because you guys have been going to these rallies for months now. Are you seeing any defections or discontent among Trump supporters?
6: Yeah, I think it's fair to say that that has been happening. Sometimes, we'll ask someone, what do you think Donald Trump's greatest accomplishment is? Or, you know, what brought you to the rally today? And a lot of people start with, well, you know, gas prices are very high right now. And I don't know that I love that we're in a foreign war, which is something he promised we wouldn't be doing. And they start qualifying it in certain ways before you even get into the conversation. So I think it's fair to say that, you know, things are changing and we are seeing that.
2: Jason, are they mentioning things like the Iran war, the Epstein files, political reports that some supporters are upset about this? What are you hearing from Trump supporters about these very issues?
7: Well, those are two big things that we've heard on the road, is Epstein files and the war, and the gas prices are kind of same in the same boat with the war. On July 4th, we went down to the 4th of July fireworks display, the celebration, and Trump gave the speech there in Washington, D.C., and we ran into a guy named Uncle Jam, and he goes to all of the Trump rallies, and he would sing songs. He would write songs and make songs up about how great Donald Trump was and how the 2020 election was stolen. We talked to him at the parade there that day, and he said that he now had some major problems with Donald Trump, and it was those two things that you mentioned. It was the Epstein files. He hated how Donald Trump handled that. He thought it was going back on a campaign promise. And then also getting into another war. So if somebody who is writing songs about how great Donald Trump is starting to question their support, I would say there are definitely some cracks there.
2: I mean, certainly. I mean, Davram, you asked a Trump voter to list one of Trump's actions or policies that he supports.

0: list?
1: Just can't put a finger on one thing.
0: I hear you, but would you mind just saying just one or?
1: No, okay. I'm not going to point out one thing.
0: Got it.
2: How did you interpret that moment, and what are Trump voters telling you about why they're still supporting him?
3: Well, I interpreted that moment as it's kind of hard to find one thing. I remember talking to one woman who said, we're living in the golden age, but then she couldn't really say why. And I think if people are trying to come up with things that Donald Trump has delivered on, campaign promises that he's delivered on, they can't really come up with them. And then Donald Trump just falls back on renaming bodies of water, I guess, which people feel a little bit mixed on. And that really has been it lately. So I think that clip kind of shows you that it's a little difficult to find that thing that he's delivered on.
2: Well, Jason, what about these $5,000 checks that Trump pledges to send Americans if Republicans win the midterms? Did that somehow make supporters in support of him? I mean, listen to what they said. They screamed a little bit.
4: Yeah. How did you feel about him saying everyone gets $5,000 checks only if the Republicans win the midterms?
5: Well, you know, sounds like he might be buying some votes.
4: Sounds like he's buying votes?
5: Yeah, yeah.
4: Is that something a president should be doing?
5: Probably not, but we'll see how it all falls into place.
0: Is it socialism to give Americans $5,000 from the government?
6: No, because it's a dividend. It's a payout. It's a payout from the profits that our country is making. We're living in the golden age, right?
2: There's that phrase, golden age. I mean, how do they justify that? I mean, you hear those two different supporters articulating their views on that. That's quite a moment and quite a split screen.
7: Yeah. Look, we were at the RNC, the midterm RNC in Dallas, Texas. So the day after he made this promise, we talked to people about it. And you could kind of hear them in real time trying to figure out what the talking point is with this. Some people said they wanted the best case scenario would be Trump wins the midterms and then they don't have to pay the $5,000 to everyone because that would be, you know, over $1 trillion. But some people are saying that, yeah, it is a pay. It's buying votes. Donald Trump is trying to buy votes and they're OK with it if Donald Trump is doing it. But I have a feeling if there was a Democrat in office who was making the same promises, they would not be OK with it.
2: We'll see. Not that many days to go to see how they really feel. He says, pretend he's on the ballot. We'll see what goes on. Davram Stiefler, Jason Selvig, thank you both.
0: Thank you.
2: You know, we just got some late breaking news in the Nancy Guthrie investigation. The Pima County Sheriff's Department says they are aware of a new possible ransom note tied to the case. The department told CNN they were recently made aware of this potential note and that they are working to determine its credibility. It has been 239 days since Nancy Guthrie was taken from her Tucson, Arizona home on February 1st. We've previously reported that one of the original ransom notes said that Guthrie was, quote, buried in nature. The reward for information leading to her recovery still tops more than $1 million. And anyone with information is urged to call 1-800-CALL-FBI. Remember, you can still stream my show live or watch on demand anything you may have missed anytime with an all-access subscription. 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And thank you all for watching. 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
8: I'm Alex Michelson live in Los Angeles. Coming up, the story is, how far will they go to win the midterms? President Trump all in on campaigning for his party, but can he use your tax dollars for what look like campaign ads? The story is tracking Hurricane Polo. The storm is approaching landfall in Mexico as we speak. Flooding could be felt all the way here in California. The story is regulating AI. The White House expected to host tech CEOs for a meeting to get on the same page in the hours ahead. But what page is that? California Democratic Congressman George Whiteside sitting down with me live.
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8: And welcome to The Story Is. And yes, the show looks a little bit different this week if you're a usual viewer. We are in the newsroom, because our usual studio is being

0: Transformed to host the California debate. Our panel is standing by, looking very nice on the new set. Great job by our crew getting this all ready. We'll have more on that debate in a bit. But our top story is ad campaign. The White House releasing new taxpayer-funded TV ads promoting the president and his policy. A source tells CNN the president is personally driving the campaign to help select the video and the imagery. And despite the president repeatedly saying he's on the ballot in November's midterms, the White House insists they are not campaign ads.
1: We will liberate America from these villains once and for all.
0: Democratic Congressman Jamie Raskin says the ads may be felony criminal theft and a violation of the Hatch Act, which limits political activities by executive branch employees. That hasn't been enacted very much in the last few years. Even some Republicans are speaking out.
2: You like the message, but it shouldn't be paid for with taxpayer dollars.
0: Meanwhile, the president's team is planning an aggressive campaign schedule for the president and vice president in both battleground and deep red states alike. He welcomed Iowa's Republican Senate candidate Ashley Hinson to the White House on Monday, where he downplayed Republican struggles.
3: The polls are fake. I've always been very strong with Iowa. There's been some things that the Democrats have done that are very bad for our country. You know, they had high prices. I've reduced the prices, but they like to say affordability. But they're the ones that caused the affordability problem.
0: Republicans could pay a heavy price in the midterm elections due to President Trump's war with Iran. A U.S. official told CNN that President Trump is willing to give Iran sanctions relief and release frozen funds as part of a final deal, but only if Tehran offers concrete progress. According to officials, both countries spoke Monday with mediators as part of a renewed effort to end the war that has resulted in rising gas and grocery prices. The Trump administration is also trying other ways to bring down rising prices. The U.S. and China have agreed to slash tariffs on $60 billion worth of goods. That announcement comes just days after a highly anticipated meeting between the president of the United States and the leader of China in Washington last week. That tariff relief extends to a wide variety of products. The U.S. has agreed to lower tariffs on 77 Chinese goods, including toys, car seats, fireworks, and a number of household items. Meanwhile, Beijing has agreed to lower tariffs on more than 1,600 U.S. goods, including meat, seafood, agricultural products, just to name a few. CNN's Matt Egan has more.
4: I know $60 billion. Yes, that is a big number, right? That's the amount of goods that are facing lower tariffs. However, as this chart shows, $60 billion, that's just the blue part here. This is a much bigger trading relationship worth $415 billion in goods exchanged between the two countries last year. And it's also worth noting that while tariffs have come down, they've come down significantly from the height of the trade war last year, they are still historically high. Capital Economics estimates that even after accounting for these lower tariffs, U.S. tariffs on China will be roughly twice as high as they were before the president started his second term. Now, all of this comes as polling continues to indicate Americans are frustrated with this economy. They continue to give the president low marks on the economy in general and on trade and inflation in particular. A recent CNN poll showing that 71% of Americans disapprove of how the president is handling tariffs. Just 29% approve. Keep in mind, this is a signature issue for President Trump. And not only that, but most Americans, they say that the tariffs have had a negative impact.
0: Our panel is here to talk more. Media consultant Mark Edelman, founder of Edelmania Consulting, and Mike Madrid, co-founder of the Lincoln Project and founder of the Latino Working Class Project. Gentlemen, welcome back to The Story Is and welcome to our newsroom. Let's start with President Trump's midterm message. He was asked specifically about that today at the White House. Watch.
3: We have great people, and we're running against communists, lunatics, socialists. So we have the best crime numbers. We have the best economic numbers. We have Iran. We'll never have a nuclear weapon. We're going to win that war very soon. That'll be over. And the gas prices will come tumbling down. So nobody else could have done that. The inflation's coming way down. And when you see what happens, as soon as that war ends, inflation's going to be eradicated totally. But nobody talks about that.
0: Mike, you've helped to craft Republican messages before. You've helped to craft messages against President Trump before. What do you make of that message?
5: In 35 years of doing politics, Alex, I've never seen a worse issue set for an incumbent party, ever. Including 1994, where I was old enough to be involved in campaigns, 2006, complete bloodbath. This is by far the worst. Overwhelmingly, the economy is driving what is causing the consternation and anxiety with the American voter, including the MAGA Republican base. You don't get to 29% approval ratings unless you're losing hardcore GOP voters, a historic shift of independence away from the president's messaging, and a volcanic eruptive turnout that's likely to happen with Democrats heading into November, just 37 days away.
0: Yeah, and to that point, Mark, the president's saying, well, inflation will go down, and all the prices will go down after the war is over, yet there's no pathway to end the war.
6: You know, it's like Miracle on 34th Street, like we're waiting for Santa. And as we keep hearing what he says every day, it does not comport with reality. And you can't tell somebody how they're feeling. And so when we hear him say, everything is the best, everything's the lowest, that is not what everyday Americans are feeling. And you're seeing that across the board in districts across the country that are not necessarily Democratic blue districts. Iowa, for one, exactly, which is, I think, why we saw the governor and the candidate for Senate in the White House today.
0: Right, which is not the state you want to be campaigning on at this point if
6: Correct.
0: You're having to do Iowa. And to that point, let's put up some more poll results. CNN has a headline that says the GOP wants to talk about crime, immigration, and trans issues. Voters don't. So let's show up some of the numbers from our recent CNN poll in terms of what are the issues that voters find extremely important. The economy, 68%. Voting elections, 61%. Inflation, 60%. Healthcare, 54%. Immigration at 50%. The war in Iran, 48%. Then crime, tariffs, data centers, AI, abortion, trans policy down at 25%. The hits, Rolling Stone plays Satisfaction. There's been certain hits that the Trump administration has been able to play since he started running back in 2015. And those hits don't seem to be working as well.
5: No, when they're about as old as Rolling Stone's debut albums. I mean, this is just old stuff. There's nothing that is new. It's rehashed. And to your CNN, to the polling's point, this is not what is on the minds of voters' concerns right now. And the last thing you want to be doing in the midst of a campaign is not talking about issues of where voters are at. If you're talking about where you want them to be, you're losing. And that's why you're getting this darkening sense of where the Republican base is at, where Republican voters are at, where Republican elected officials are at. And he won't make the pivot. He won't acknowledge his defeats. He won't say, I'm going to do something different. He's still trying to convince people that he's doing the right thing, and nobody's believing it anymore.
0: But yet, the counter argument, of course, for the Republicans is that the Democrats are scary, that they have communist leading tendencies, is what he's saying. The Democratic Socialists, using the most extreme examples of the Democratic Party, is there some value in that?
6: Well, look, Donald Trump is not Mick Jagger. And so I think that's important to put out. And I would say, that's not what people are worried about every day. If you go out and you actually meet people where they are, and you go to people's homes and you ask them what's bothering you, those are the issues that are not bothering them. It's, can I send my kids out to school? Can I put food on the table? Can I send my kid on a field trip? Is there money left over to go to the movies? That's what people think, and that's what they feel, and that's what they worry about. Nancy Pelosi geniusly calls it kitchen table issues.
0: Right. Can I afford to fill up my gas, my car, to even drive? Can I go on vacation?
6: Because we're here in Southern California, and you're looking at, $6.
0: $6.
6: I mean, that is, and higher.
0: And higher for diesel.
5: 100%. I was going to say, where are you finding $6 gas?
6: Yeah, let's go. We can.
0: Mike, you have worked on so many Republican campaigns in the party. You were part of that 94 wave that helped, you know, usher in Newt Gingrich and the Contract for America. Yeah. If you were a Republican consultant right now, what's the message?
5: Well, that's a conundrum that they find themselves in. There actually is a message, which is you're going to have to either distance yourself from Trump, which is what you're seeing. You know, Maria Salazar in Florida running ads against her. You're seeing Byron Donalds in Florida running, you know, taking off his name from websites. Either distance yourself or use that to contrast directly opposed to Trump and Trumpism. Thune, the Senate Majority Leader, the Republican Majority Leader, is saying this is not what we should be doing. This is very novel language for Republicans during the Trump era. But the problem is, it's not enough. You're going to have to literally say the tariffs are problematic. They are causing the problem. We're paying $6 a gallon plus gas in California because of this war that nobody wanted in Iran. And until that happens, Republicans are going to go down with the ship, and the ship is called the SS Trump. It's going down.
0: And yet, you know, this big meeting with China, this big meeting with the AI CEOs happening this week, changes in some of the tariff policy we found out about, but one win for the country, pandas.
6: Yes, finally.
0: The pandas have arrived in Atlanta, thanks to the Chinese government. We've got
6: it turns out, so we leased the pandas, actually, which is fascinating to me. But this is left over from the Nixon administration.
0: Yes.
6: And when Pat Nixon went with Richard Nixon to China, she commented on the pandas, and we got them. And they're in three different places. They're in San Diego, they're in Atlanta, and they're in Washington, D.C. It's the only place you can see giant pandas. And I think this is a really great example of, you know, you can get very scared reading the newspapers every day about other countries and what they're doing and what we're doing to them. This is something very nice. This is exactly what soft power is.
0: Yeah.
6: And, you know, hey, come on.
0: Maybe we all can get behind the pandas, right?
6: I am behind the pandas.
0: Yes.
6: I am pro panda.
0: And a shout out to Richard Nixon, which we didn't expect.
6: And Pat Nixon.
0: And Pat Nixon. There you go. Mark, Mike, both coming back for our next hour. A lot to get into, especially on the issue of immigration, which we're going to delve into in the next hour. But we do have some late breaking news from Washington. Attorneys for CNN, MS Now, and Politico are asking a federal judge to stop President Trump from reviving his White House ban. New court filing, which was just put in within the last hour, says the administration's retaliatory actions underscore that its motive to punish and chill journalism it doesn't like. The administration has tried to claim reporting by the outlets threatens national security. The U.S. Senate has passed a major bill to overhaul college athletics, but its future in the House is uncertain. The bill, known as the Protect College Sports Act, would set national standards for how college athletes can profit off their name, image, and likeness. One of the sponsors says the legislation will encourage colleges to spend money on education and research rather than paying huge sums of money to fund their sports teams. The NCAA and top conferences support the measure. But opponents say the bill protects universities and the NCAA's interests without sufficient protection for the rights of student athletes. Still ahead this hour, Hurricane Polo is battering Mexico's Baja California Peninsula as we speak. Of the latest on its path and the flood threat with a meteorologist next. Plus, SpaceX makes its latest trip to orbit, sending a massive Starship rocket to deliver satellites into space. We'll tell you how it went next.

0: on CNN.
1: Happening now, Mexico is bracing for life-threatening winds and flash flooding as Hurricane 3, Category 3 Hurricane Polo, nears landfall in Baja California. Despite hitting the peninsula first, Polo is expected to remain a hurricane as it makes a second landfall in mainland Mexico. Forecasts show the storm system will rapidly weaken on Tuesday as it tracks further inland. Moisture from Polo is also moving north, raising the risk of flooding across parts of the southwestern and central U.S. Joining us now live from Tucson, Arizona, is Ayad Atala. He's a meteorologist and associate professor of practice for hydrology and atmospheric sciences at the University of Arizona. Go Wildcats. Welcome to the show. Talk to us about what we can expect in the hours ahead when it comes to Polo, especially for our friends watching in Mexico right now.
2: So right now, I think the biggest concern is going to be a lot of rain on the Baja Peninsula. Where it's making landfall, I would expect to see some areas that receive upwards of 10 plus inches of rain. And of course, any area that receives that much rain and has some mountainous terrain, you're always going to have the threat of mudslides. And then it should, like you said, it should remain a hurricane as it crosses into the Gulf of California. And then as it makes its second landfall, then we'll start to worry a little bit less about the wind, but we'll still have a huge rain threat all through Sonora and then into the southwestern U.S.
1: And then it heads towards the United States of America. What should we expect from that?
2: So it's kind of a complicated interaction. So there are two things going on. There's Hurricane Polo itself, but there's also sort of a more typical mid-latitude weather system, the kind of front that we normally associate with garden variety thunderstorms. And what is going to happen is that the moisture from Polo is going to get caught up in this big sort of upper level system, and the two are likely going to merge. And that's going to be the problem. So we're going to see a lot of sort of accentuated rain as this comes up. And there's a really big worry because the track of the storm, the circulation is going to probably go up through New Mexico. And we know that over the past week, New Mexico has already seen a lot of rainfall. So one of my biggest areas of concern would actually be New Mexico. And then that moisture is going to get passed off into Colorado and upwards into Kansas and Nebraska.
1: We know that we're in this super El Nino cycle right now, which means warmer waters. It certainly seems to be impacting a lot of what we're seeing. Hawaii's had multiple hurricanes now, which is very unusual. What should we expect in the months ahead because of that super El Nino?
2: Yeah, so this is exactly the kind of pattern that we can sort of expect in a really strong El Nino, where we get a number of tropical cyclones developing off of the coast of Mexico. And anytime that that happens, there's always a danger that that moisture is going to get picked up and thrown into the United States. With the water temperatures the way they are, these storms are actually going to remain stronger and a little more intense further north than they would normally. And also the number of them, like you've already noted, is actually considerably more than we would normally see. The Atlantic is, but the Eastern Pacific is basically making up for all of it.
1: Yeah, not seeing the typical hurricanes in the Atlantic, but we certainly are in the Pacific, as you mentioned. Ayad Atala in Tucson, Arizona, thanks so much for joining us. Really appreciate it. Now to this. Cheers coming from SpaceX mission controllers as the company's so-called Starship returns to Earth. The rocket made its first trip to orbit on Monday and deployed 26 new Starlink satellites. Starship's original 10-hour flight plan was cut down due to an engine issue. It splashed down in the Pacific Ocean and burst into flames after just 3 hours in space. Despite all that, CNN's aerospace analyst Miles O'Brien says this mission went very well.
0: Huge success. Don't worry about that splashdown. They weren't trying to recover this vehicle at all. So anything that's even sort of a soft splashdown, which was what we saw with a subsequent fire, to be sure, was not anything of great concern. The important thing to think about here, there are two things. First of all, it's a big rocket. Maybe we'll get three things. Big rocket, but it's designed to be completely reusable, as if it were like an airliner. You fly it to space, you return it, refit it, send it off on its way again. That obviously, if you can do that and pull that off, and that's a big if, that would save a lot of cost and reduce the cost of getting to space. The important thing, however, though, is in the previous 13 missions, they were unable to achieve orbit. And until you get to orbit, you're not in space. But once you're in orbit, you've got the whole universe as your oyster. The first 275 kilometers, the first 28,000 kilometers per hour are the hard ones. And once you're up there, Newton takes over and you can make your way to the moon or Mars with a lot less effort. So that was the milestone that happened today. And it's one for the books.
1: Thanks to Miles O'Brien for that. Still to come, tech industry partners come together to launch their own solution to rogue artificial intelligence. But the face of the platform is saying about the future of AI just ahead. Plus, a Democratic congressman who wants to regulate those industries, George Whiteside, live on set with me next.

0: Plaza. And this is CNN.
1: As we take a live look at the White House, President Trump is set to host the CEOs of top AI companies in the coming hours and the day ahead for a meeting there. The heads of Anthropic, NVIDIA, Palantir, OpenAI, and Meta's Mark Zuckerberg, all among those expected to attend. Sources said the meeting is meant to get the government and top tech officials on the same page in regards to AI oversight. It comes amid increased calls for AI regulations and recent threats to government security. House Speaker Mike Johnson is also expected to attend that meeting. Meanwhile, chipmaker NVIDIA has released new software to help stop AI agents from going rogue. It's called the Open Agent Safety Platform. CEO of NVIDIA, Jensen Huang, says the company's worked with more than 100 industry partners on the project. In a statement, Huang said in part, quote, "Trust and innovation are not in conflict. Safety is how trust is earned. We must build not only the most capable AI, but the most trusted AI, so that this extraordinary technology can realize its enormous promise for the world." Joining me now live is Democratic Congressman from here in California, George Whitesides. He's also the host of the new YouTube series, Capital Heat. We'll talk about that in a moment. Congressman, welcome to The Story Is for the first time. Great to have you here. AI regulation, front and center. Here's what the Speaker of the House, Mike Johnson, said about his perspective on the matter. Listen.
2: They have a corporate responsibility, as every corporation does, to create safe products, right? And there's product liabilities laws that apply and a labyrinth of federal regulations on all this stuff already. We do not need a moratorium. We do not need to jump in and hyper-regulate this because we'll lose the race to China. The innovation is important to continue, but we have to strike the right balance.
1: So for people that don't know your background, you were the chief of staff at NASA. You were the CEO of Virgin Galactic, so you know about rockets and space. Your thoughts on AI in terms of this tech, what we should do?
3: Well, look, I think the American people are scared and they feel like nobody's in charge and they don't trust the White House. They certainly don't trust Speaker Johnson. What I called for 2 weeks ago was for the companies to take a 1 month safety stand down. You know, in aerospace, when we have a big accident or have an anomaly, we stop flying, we try to understand what happened, we write down what we're going to do to make it safer, and then we only then go back to flight. It's so obvious to me that that is what we need for the AI industry right now. We need to stop development of these AI models right now for a bit of time so we can get the right people in the room, including government experts, to figure out how we're going to do this going forward in a safe way.
1: Did anybody listen to you when you said that?
3: Well, the interesting thing is that OpenAI basically agreed to do that today. They said that they're going to pause development of their frontier models. And one of the things that I hope comes out of this meeting tomorrow is that the other companies also agree to pause so that we can have that conversation and then legislate what they're talking about, put it into law, because the rest of the company country does not agree with Speaker Johnson.
1: If you had a seat at that table and you're sitting there and the president called on you, what would be your message?
3: Well, my message to the president and all these people is that, you know, really these models have shown that they are tremendously powerful and also that the companies do not fully understand what's happening. I don't know if you heard what happened over the weekend, but they discovered almost a million new websites that these models had created. We need to get on top of this. The best way to do that is to pause for, you know, some period of time, not so long that we get, you know, behind the Chinese, but for some period of time so we can get back on top of it and legislate it. What's crazy is that Speaker Johnson has taken Congress off the field and told us to go home during this moment where we have high costs, you know, this crisis in the Middle East and the AI issue, which is going on.
1: It certainly appears that the Democrats are going to win the House, could win the Senate. If you do, what's issue one on AI? What does that actually look like, the regulation from your side?
3: Well, look, there are a lot of different bills that talk about how we can help the companies do this safely. We need to make sure that we're on top of something called recursive self-improvement. That's when the models program themselves to get smarter. That's what people are really worried about. But we also need to make sure that we're taking care of our kids, right? I've got a bill that's going to be looking at how AI will be deployed in the classroom. Do we really understand the safety? Chatbots, it's a really big issue. So these are the kinds of things we need to look at, digital health for our kids and for ourselves, as well as these big macro issues like the economy and how it's going to take over part of the labor force.
1: So that's a very serious issue. There are so many serious issues that are important to have policy discussions about. But you also got to get people to listen to the policy discussions, and you got to find creative ways to do that. And so what you've done is you've created a show called Capital Heat, which you're loosely basing off of the another show that focuses on eating hot wings. And here's a clip of you interviewing fellow Congressman Derek Tran.
4: Oh my God, this is hot.
5: This is the worst one.
4: Oh,
5: this is the bomb. It's in like the lips now and the tongue. I might hate you more than you.
1: Okay. And so we've brought in some wings here. We're going to try this as we talk about this. I guess this gets hotter as
3: we
1: go.
3: Is this the first time you've done this?
1: This is the first time I've done it. I do not
3: like... This is exciting television.
1: I don't like spicy foods.
3: Okay, that makes for better television.
1: But I'm doing this for you and for the sake of being humiliated on CNN. But I'll start with this.
3: Yeah.
1: And talk to us about the concept behind this.
4: Well, the concept here is really to break through the inauthenticity that we see in so much of political communications. Mm-hmm. We wanted a way to show my colleagues, you know, in their personal side, you know, learning about Derek Tran and how he went off to the joined the military at age 18, you know, without telling his folks, but also to do it in a fun way, because so many people tune out politicians these days. And this is a way to sort of break through and also have a little fun.
1: Okay, so that was the mild one.
4: That was easy.
1: Not too bad.
4: Yeah.
1: Now we're going a little spicier.
4: A little spicier, yeah. Yeah, you can tell that one's a little hotter. But, mm-hmm. you know, what I say to people is wait until the end. It sort of takes a little second to kick in. And I know you have to do an entire show after this, which I get to leave.
1: Another hour and a half, yeah.
4: No, I usually ask a question of my audience. I'd love to ask you a question,
1: sure.
4: If that would be okay.
1: Go ahead.
4: So I understand that your mother would actually cook baked goods for your early interviews.
1: Yeah.
4: And I was just curious, like, how did that get started? Like, who had that idea?
1: That's a good question.
4: My homework, Alex.
1: It started when I was an intern. We used to bring, on the first day and the last day, cookies and brownies for everybody, so that it would get people from the staff to come by. It was a great way to meet people. So their first interaction was a positive one. They didn't necessarily like me or care about the intern. They just wanted the baked goods. So it was a way for people to remember you. Your first impression and last impression was positive.
4: I love that. Should we go into the top?
1: Let's go to
4: the hottest one. Now, this may be a little warm for you. We'll see. This is the part where we normally zoom in on your face as the guest. And I love that you're doing this, Alex.
1: That's pretty hot.
4: Yeah, it's pretty hot.
1: Well, let me ask you your signature question.
4: Yeah.
1: You ask everybody, what's one piece of legislation you wish you could pass? What is that?
4: I really want to help folks recover from wildfire and be ready for wildfire in the West, right? We know we have this huge issue. 3 days after I was sworn in, we had massive wildfires. It is crazy that the administration has not yet sent disaster relief to California, even though we're approaching 2 years later. So I want to help us recover from the fire and also be more resilient from the fire going forward. So we've got a lot of bills focused on using new technologies to put out fires quickly, to pay firefighters what they deserve, and to protect communities to make them more resilient from wildfire.
1: Okay, this is really hot.
4: Yeah. This is 2 million Scovilles. I don't know if you know what that means, but that is the hottest sauce that is on the market. I'm going to break out the milk as well. And you're brave for doing this.
1: Cheers.
4: Cheers.
1: Thank you very much, Matt. That's really something. All right. So people can check this out on YouTube.
4: Yeah, they can check it out. Capital Heat. It's on my YouTube channel with George Whitesides. And I think you'll get a great sense of how these people who are serving in Congress are as real people and what motivates them.
1: I had you say that, try to give myself a second to recover, because this is going to be challenging for the rest of the night. But thank you so much. And it's an interesting way to have this conversation. Speaking of interesting conversations, the reason we're in our newsroom is because they're preparing our set for the California governor's debate. Be sure to tune in Wednesday at 9:00 Eastern time, 6:00 Pacific, for the California governor's debate. Democrat Javier Becerra will face off against Republican Steve Hilton, CNN's Jake Tapper, and Dana Bash will moderate that. We will have a special edition of The Story Is right afterwards at 10 o'clock Pacific time right here on CNN. We will be right back. I'm going to drink some more milk, and hopefully I'm recovered by the time this commercial break is over.

0: Well, welcome back. Let's take a look at today's top stories. Former special counsel Jack Smith set to testify before the U.S. Senate Judiciary Committee in the coming hours. He'll face questions about his investigations into Donald Trump's alleged mishandling of classified documents and his efforts to overturn the results of the 2020 presidential election. Republican lawmakers have accused Smith and his team of spying on members of Congress and giving misleading testimony late last year. Lindsey Clancy will be in court on Tuesday for a potentially significant hearing. It will be the first time she's appeared in court since her Tripper Myrtle trial ended in a hung jury. Clancy's defense team hopes to get more information about the lone juror who prevented the panel from unanimously finding Clancy not guilty by lack of criminal responsibility. Meanwhile, prosecutors, who have not said yet whether they want to retry Clancy, could signal their next moves. Public sector workers across France are set to strike on Tuesday with demonstrations planned nationwide. Healthcare workers, teachers, railway workers, police, and firefighters are among those expected to take part. They're protesting plans to freeze their base pay as the cost of living continues to rise. The demonstrations come days before the government is set to submit its draft 2027 budget. UK authorities have released on bail five men arrested on suspicion of terrorism and explosive offenses. They were initially detained near an airbase used by U.S. long-range bombers for missions in the war with Iran. President Trump criticized the decision to release the men and suggested he knows who is responsible for the alleged plot.
1: I'm surprised that they released him. I wouldn't have done that. Look, they've been very good. They worked with us very closely. We know everything about them. We would not have released them.
2: So you said might be. Iran might be. Can you elaborate on that?
1: Well, I don't know. I'd rather not. I mean, I know the answer. I can be very specific, but I'd rather not say it. But I would not have released them.
0: CNN's Nick Robertson is in Fairford, England, with the latest on the ongoing investigation.
3: Early Sunday, they were cuffed in police custody. Now, the five men arrested on suspicion of terrorism and explosive charges outside a UK base used by the US Air Force are out on bail.
4: To be very clear, this does not mean that the investigation is over. They are subject to stringent conditions on their movement and contact with others. They absolutely remain under investigation as we explore multiple lines of inquiry.
3: Police, after searching their vans, appear to lack evidence, for now, to support their suspicions.
4: Those vehicles have been subject to extensive examination with the support of military assets and forensic experts.
3: It was finding those vehicles that triggered this farmer, who took pictures of them, to raise the alarm.
5: First thing I noticed was there's a vehicle on our farm drive, and then I realised there's three of them. And they're parked in a really strange formation. Say,
3: right after she spotted the now released men.
5: It's such a flash moment of seeing them, but there were definitely more than five. We think maybe between 8 and 10 of them were there at that point. And a lot of them were had their faces covered. Really.
3: She called the police hotline, 999, and then her friends.
5: Yeah. So I put a message on our village WhatsApp group just saying, because I didn't want people to be scared, I just said, just to let you all know, something very odd has happened today tonight in the village, and told them what I'd seen. Literally within 5 minutes of that, everything sort of kicked off and armed police arrived.
3: After them, the bomb squad showed up. Next, several hundred local residents, including the farmer, evacuated. But the circumstances leading to the short-lived arrests are raising concerns. Local residents, including the farmer who called the police, have questions. They say over the past week, the base appeared to put in place what looked like additional security measures. Big vehicles, concrete blocks, blocking the gates, giving access to the airfield.
5: I just can't process how that base was on such high alert and that the men were even there, never mind how many and how many they caught. And they reacted very quickly to the 999 call, but before that, where were they?
3: The area's local lawmaker has questions too.
6: Homes, but I have so many questions that I really want to ask the Secretary of State for Defence, even the Prime Minister, about who knew what and when. If there was advance intelligence, then it seems that a lot of people who should have known that didn't know that.
3: For now, more unknown than known. The UK counter-terrorism chiefs leaving the possibility open. The men acted wittingly or unwittingly, working for a foreign state. Nick Robertson, CNN, Fairford, England.
0: Thanks to Nick. The secret meeting between the Israeli Prime Minister and the United Arab Emirates President has now been confirmed by both countries. An Israeli source says that Iran was the key topic of discussion during Sunday's meeting in the UAE. The trip comes at a critical time for Benjamin Netanyahu as Israel is just weeks away from holding key elections. Coming up, Pope Leo is urging world leaders, tech companies, and the rest of us to take AI's threats to humanity seriously. More on that message, plus our top stories when we come back.

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1: A major trip.
2: Pope Leo XIV has wrapped up his four-day visit to France. On the trip, he spoke about the dangers of artificial intelligence, warning that it poses a threat to humanity. Not a new topic for the podcast.

0: pilgrimage site for the Pope. And I think it was really striking to see the numbers of young people who also were there for Pope Leo. The Catholic Church in France, despite having years of declining numbers going to church, has seen an increase in conversions among young people. Pope Leo mentioning that on the way back from Metz to Rome, saying that he was there to encourage young people who he said he felt were searching for something. So that was a really important part of his visit. On board the plane, he also addressed AI, which is something he talked about in France. And he was asked about the threats of AI to humanity. And this is what he had to say.
1: If someone were to ask me, am I in panic mode? No, I'm not. I sleep at night. I do think that the concerns raised by many of the experts, specialists in AI, should be taken seriously. I don't think that that is a fake news, as some have said, to try and cause whether financial or some other kind of benefit.
0: Well, Leo also cited the head of the AI company NVIDIA, who he suggested was not taking it seriously enough in terms of the risks of AI. That's very unusual for the Pope to do that. He also said the Vatican has set up a special commission to look at the risks and benefits of AI. This is something that Leo has devoted a lot of attention to during his pontificate. But I think broadly speaking, the trip to France was a success for Leo. He was able to connect with people, to draw really big crowds, and to deliver a number of important political messages.
2: Christopher Lamb, thank you. Pope Leo will visit several South American countries in November, and Peru is already anticipating his arrival. Sculptors in Lima are carving a 14-meter-tall likeness of the pontiff in clay. Trip will be something of a homecoming. Before he became Pope, Robert Prevost spent nearly two decades serving in Peru as a missionary and then a bishop. We're getting our first look at China's pandas, Ping Ping and Fushuang, who are now at their new home at Zoo Atlanta. We have new video showing the U.S. Fish and Wildlife Services inspecting the pandas after their arrival on Sunday, both part of Beijing's long tradition of panda diplomacy. According to China state media, the pandas are on loan to the Atlanta Zoo for 10 years, during which time the pair is meant to breed to boost panda populations. But visitors will have to wait to officially meet them as their routine quarantine period ends in about a month. Thanks for watching the first hour of The Story Is. The next hour starts right now.
3: Live from Los Angeles, The Story Is with Alex Michelson.
2: And I'm Alex Michelson, live in Los Angeles. Coming up, the story is AI. Safety concerns are growing across the industry as President Trump prepares to meet with top AI leaders at the White House. The story is case reopened. After nearly 2 years after an alleged gang rape at Cornell University, prosecutors are investigating again. The move follows a civil lawsuit filed by the accuser. And the story is an inside look. In a CNN exclusive, we take you inside an immigration court hearing where dozens of young children are seeking to stay in the U.S. But we begin this hour with new developments in the effort to regulate artificial intelligence. One of the pioneers in the industry, OpenAI, now says it will not release its latest model because it doesn't meet the bar for safety. Company executives say the model, called ChatGPT 6.1 Astra, wasn't doing enough to stay within its scope and authorization. The product's cancellation comes amid increased calls for government oversight of AI and calls from within the industry for a slowdown of development. OpenAI, as well as major competitors like Anthropic, Google, and Meta, have all reported models that have either breached their testing environments or tried to do so. Meanwhile, in the hours ahead, President Trump will host a meeting at the White House with the leaders of the top AI companies. Looking at a live picture of the White House right now, the heads of Anthropic, NVIDIA, Palantir, OpenAI, and Meta's Mark Zuckerberg, among those expected to attend. Sources say the meeting is meant to get the government and top officials on the same page in regards to AI oversight. But what page is that? Joining me live is tech expert Lori Schwartz, who is the CEO and founder of Story Tech. Lori, welcome back to The Story Is. Mike Johnson, the Speaker of the House, talked about AI and that page. Here's what

0: he had to say.
1: Instead of just smothering this with red tape, which is always the government's reflex, and I think would be wrong and frankly dangerous to national security if we did it here, we want to continue the innovation. We want to keep America's lead over China and all of our other competitors, but we want to make sure that it's being done in a safe way. So a little oversight, a little transparency, I think would go a long way here.
0: What do we expect from this meeting?
2: I mean, I think it's going to be a lot of trying to get Trump's ear. And wanting some breaks, wanting some official breaks, you know.
0: By breaks, you mean what?
2: Holding back, create some regulations, give us some guardrails, make something official so that they, all these different companies and their competitors are all aligned on the same page. Because if they're not all aligned, then there's a competitive piece to it, right? So one of them can keep going and get ahead, and so they're all wanting things to slow down, but to all be on the same page.
0: Do they all want the same thing, though?
2: I mean, I think they all have different business goals and business needs and modes of operation. But yeah, they want to be the software solution for AI,
0: right.
2: You know, and they need the U.S. to step in.
0: And then this interesting headline we want to put up on the screen, didn't quite meet the bar. This is OpenAI not releasing new model due to safety concerns. What do you make of that, and what are those safety concerns?
2: I mean, it's been in the news, and it's also not been in the news, that all of these agents are going wild, right? There's
0: right.
2: been a lot of breakouts of agents. So one, from a press perspective, a PR perspective, now is not the time to release something new. You know, even if it, you know, has a lot of fanfare, if anything goes wrong, it just goes into the ether of the negative press right now around AI. And there are a lot of models that are having releases and holding back. They were also going to have an IPO, and they're holding back on that. So it's really it's a press call, and then it's also they don't know what's happening, I think, with their own solutions. You know, they're holding back because they've seen what it's doing, and they're not sure what's going to happen next.
0: Which is scary in itself. And then this headline from NVIDIA, which launches a new tool to try to keep its AI agents from going rogue. Let's talk about, here's how part of NVIDIA CEO Jensen Huang explained that on X. He said, quote, trust and innovation are not in conflict. Safety is how trust is earned. We must build not only the most capable AI, but the most trusted AI, so that this is extraordinary technology can realize its enormous promise for the world. Jensen Huang's been kind of all over the place on this.
2: Yeah.
0: He's on a bit of a media tour. We see him all over the place, including
2: yes.
0: on CNN in the last few days.
2: So he doesn't want AI to slow down necessarily, but he recognizes that people are going to be afraid to keep growing and developing these tools on his chips if there isn't some safety protocols. And so what he's basically doing is saying, okay, here's the chip that all your stuff is going to live on. I'm going to embed some safety in here so that the hardware, the product, is safety. So that you'll buy my product because I'm going to guarantee you some safety. And it actually has a double-edged sword to it. It has software on the chip itself, on the processor, that's kind of making the rules. And then it has a security guard that's sitting sort of outside of the processor that won't let the agents out if they're not following the rules. So it's sort of like, think of it as there's parents now, and then there's a security guard. And so it's going to stop things from getting out. And he's saying, use my chip, use my stuff, because I will give you that extra security.
0: Do you buy it?
2: I do buy it. Yeah. I mean, he's on top of it, but he's a salesman.
0: Right.
2: You know,
0: very good at selling stuff,
2: and
0: right?
2: It's an insanely good timing for yeah. him to release this right now. So, and I know this has been in the plans for a while,
0: yeah.
2: you know. So, and that's the same reason he bought Huggy Face, get me near the developers.
0: Sure.
2: You know, so everything he's doing is very strategic. But, you know, we were talking about this before, that when you go out and buy a new car, you want a car that has the best safety features. So people are going to be looking at which chatbot, which thing has the best safety, which am I most secure with.
0: Yeah, which is why Jensen Huang, by numbers, is one of the best business people in the history
2: of
0: the world.
2: Yes, he really is, yeah.
0: Lori, thanks for coming in. Every day there's new headlines, not only one, but three.
2: I just want to say you don't have to be afraid. Like, the good news about all this news is that people are paying attention, that regulators are jumping in, people are looking at this.
0: Thank you for making us feel better and for sharing your expertise. We appreciate your time. This story is getting a lot of attention around the country. Prosecutors in New York are now reopening their criminal investigation into the alleged gang rape of a former Cornell University student after she filed a civil lawsuit earlier this month. The suit alleges seven fraternity members drugged and raped her in October of 2024. Cornell is accused of not responding properly after she reported the incident to university police. Earlier, CNN spoke to the local district attorney, who explained the state's complex legal standards for lack of consent.
3: Consent or lack of consent is very much very specific under New York state law. You either have to be physically compelled or forcible compulsion, physical force, or you have to be physically helpless, which is unconscious, or you have to be mentally incapacitated, which is having been given drugs without your knowledge that rendered you incapable of consenting. None of those things were articulated in her initial statement. That being said, that's what we knew in 2024. Now we understand that she feels differently, and we want to talk with her. We want to give her a chance to speak her truth before the grand jury and tell the rest of the story, whatever information that she gained and insight she gained in the last 2 years.
0: So in an interview with CNN, the lawyer for the unnamed accuser argued that the alleged incident was in no way consensual.
4: I don't know how anybody who was grossly intoxicated and drugged can consent to anything. I mean, the fact is she went to the Cornell University police to file a complaint because she believed she was a victim of a crime. If this was consensual, she did wanted to participate, she wouldn't have gone to the police in the first place.
0: None of the seven fraternity members have been criminally charged. Police in Ithaca, New York, where the school is located, say they were never contacted by the university and only learned of the allegations recently through media reports. We get more on all this now from CNN's Gloria Pazamino.
5: New York prosecutors are relaunching an investigation into an alleged gang rape at Cornell University. The new review, after a former student identified as Jane Doe filed a civil lawsuit claiming seven members of the Chi Phi fraternity drugged and sexually assaulted her in October 2024. While no criminal charges were filed then, Tompkins County District Attorney Matthew Van Houten says he will now present new evidence to a grand jury. Van Houten told CNN his office didn't bring charges in 2024 because Jane Doe's initial statement, quote, did not allege that she was drugged against her will or gang raped. On the contrary, Jane Doe's statement described her participation in drug use and sexual conduct as voluntary, conscious, and consensual. His office released only partial statements from her original 2024 statement. Van Houten told CNN his office does not independently investigate crimes.
3: We rely on the police to investigate those crimes. And the statement, without blaming her, she told the police candidly what she remembered, and maybe she remembers more now. And if she does, then we want to put that in front of the grand jury.
5: The civil lawsuit also states that after arriving at the frat house, she was visibly intoxicated and that she had consumed about 10 standard drinks within the past 3 hours. The lawsuit also includes a screenshot of a group chat where other fraternity members were allegedly invited to join the assault. The DA said the screenshot included in the complaint was not provided to his office at the time.
3: The text messages were completely vulgar and disgusting, but they had nothing to do with her consent.
5: CNN has reached out to Cornell University police for comment. It's unclear what other evidence police may have collected. According to the civil complaint, Cornell expelled two of the seven accused fraternity members, while the others received lesser punishments, including suspensions and written assignments. The frat was also barred from campus. In a statement, Cornell University said, quote, "None of the individuals charged were offered the opportunity to write essays as a sole consequence of their involvement. The complainant and respondents had the opportunity to testify and present evidence. At its conclusion, the hearing panel issued a range of sanctions, which included expulsions and suspensions from Cornell." Ultimately, her attorney says she wants accountability.
4: Her life has been destroyed. She's a woman who comes from a small town. She was not somebody who was a legacy or somebody who was from a wealthy family. This was her dream, and it was taken away from her at a young age and in just a horrific fashion.
5: Gloria Pazmino, CNN, New York.
0: For more, I'm joined live now by Nima Ramani. He's a former federal prosecutor and president of West Coast Trial Lawyers. Nima, welcome back to the show. Obviously, there's no official case yet, but if there is a case, what is the prosecutor's case likely look like here?
6: Well, the prosecution, Alex, needs to prove lack of consent, and there's really three ways you get there: that she didn't consent to the drugs, that she didn't consent to the sexual activity, or I think the most likely is the third, that she was unable to consent because of the alcohol and the drugs, specifically ketamine, which is a very strong tranquilizer and a disassociative. I think that's the best way they can get there, because the statement she gave 2 years ago, if you believe the district attorney, and I do, is problematic, at least with respect to those first two prongs of consent.
0: If she's under the influence and the you know, young men are there at the fraternity, and do they know that necessarily, that she's under the influence? I mean, is that what makes this sort of thing tricky?
6: It is, because you have someone that started at her sorority, then she went to a bar, she started drinking, and then she comes to the fraternity, and there she's given the drugs. Now, I don't know, obviously, how much she took, if these allegations are true, but if she hadn't taken ketamine before or took a significant amount, that could put her in a position where she's unable to consent. And I think that's certainly the easiest way forward. I think if you're going to argue that this was a forcible rape or that she was drugged without her knowing, I think it's potentially more challenging given that prior statement, again, relying on the DA's representation.
0: So again, there are no criminal charges so far. If there are, what would a potential defense look like?
6: The defense here is going to be consent. And if you're talking about sexual assault, usually the defense is one of two things: the sexual activity didn't happen, or that it was consensual. Now, obviously, I think what happened here is horrific. And you're talking to someone who not only prosecuted rape cases, I just represent victims right now, including sexual assault victims. But I can tell you, I've been with my victims at the district attorney's office, and I've tried to convince them that the activity wasn't consensual. And district attorneys have told me, look, Nima, it's not what I know, it's what I can prove. How can I prove this case unanimously beyond a reasonable doubt? So expect this defense to be consent. You already see the lawyers for some of these young men making that argument right now publicly.
0: So you're saying these sorts of cases are especially tricky for prosecutors?
6: No question. You got to get 12 out of 12, and it doesn't matter if it's a Sean Diddy Combs case. These cases are very polarizing. The burden's on the prosecution. You got to get unanimous 12 men and women to agree that the conduct wasn't consensual. It's not easy. And I think that's going to be the biggest challenge here for not just the plaintiff's lawyer, but also prosecutors if they do go to the grand jury.
0: Well, you say the word polarizing. We're already seeing a lot of attention on social media. Does that potentially lead to political pressure as well?
6: Absolutely. So political pressure can affect a case. Now, obviously, you have the district attorney coming out, making a pretty aggressive statement defending his office for not filing charges. Now, typically, when prosecutors go to the grand jury, they go to the grand jury to get an indictment. But, Alex, there's one key exception. Sometimes prosecutors go to the grand jury for political cover because they don't want to prosecute a case. We sometimes see that with, you know, officer-involved shootings, for instance. They'll go, they'll present the evidence, and then lo and behold, or maybe even a Nolan Wells type of case where that gives the prosecutor cover, saying, you know what, the grand jury chose not to indict, there's not probable cause, we can't bring this case. Because look, if they wanted to file charges, they can just file a complaint and arrest all these individuals.
0: Really interesting. Nima Ramani, always great insight. Thank you so much for your analysis. Still ahead this hour, Hurricane Polo battering Mexico's Baja Peninsula. We'll have the latest on its path and the flood threat ahead.

0: on CNN.
1: Mexico is bracing for life-threatening winds and flash flooding as Hurricane Polo nears landfall in Baja California. Despite hitting the peninsula first, Polo is expected to remain a hurricane as it makes a second landfall in mainland Mexico. Forecasts show the storm system will rapidly weaken on Tuesday as it tracks further inland, but the National Hurricane Center warns increased rainfall could produce mudslides in areas with steep terrain. Moisture from Polo is also moving north, raising the risk of flooding across parts of the southwestern and central U.S. As the White House prepares to meet with top AI executives on Tuesday to try to get on the same page, more discussions will be happening right here in Los Angeles on Wednesday. Bloomberg Screen Time is gathering the biggest moguls in Hollywood to discuss and debate the future of the entertainment industry and the impact of AI on creativity. Key speakers will include film producer, president of Lucasfilm, Kathleen Kennedy, co-CEO of Netflix, Ted Sarandos, comedian Conan O'Brien, and actor and director Ben Affleck. With us now, the man who's going to be interviewing almost all of them, the host of the event and entertainment reporter for Bloomberg News, Lucas Shaw. Welcome to The Story Is for the first time.
2: Great to be here.
1: We've talked a lot about AI, how a lot of people and a lot of industries see it as a potential existential threat. How does most of Hollywood see AI?
2: Well, the average worker feels like a lot of the people you're talking about. The average person is scared. They think that they're going to lose their jobs. They think that it will be, you know, produce lots of slop and generally be a bad thing. It is still, I'd say, on the fringes of the industry. We are seeing big companies talk about it more than they have previously. You know, you mentioned Netflix and Ted Sarandos. They bought Ben Affleck's company, Interpositive, earlier this year for quite a bit of money. Amazon has talked about using AI to bring down costs in animation. Disney briefly had a partnership with OpenAI. But we are a long way away from a studio using AI to make a full movie or a full animated film or anything like that. And I think it's still going to be a couple more years at a minimum until we see anything like that happen.
1: You say the music industry more concerned about AI than the movie industry right now.
2: Yeah, it is one of, if not the dominant topic in the music industry right now. You look at the stock prices of companies like Warner Music Group, Universal Music Group, even Spotify. It's down because there's a tremendous amount of uncertainty as to how AI is going to impact music. There's already been a surge in the amount of music being produced and released all the time using apps like Suno. That's just made it very easy and made people concerned that it will devalue sort of the average hit song.
1: In terms of the movie industry itself, it's been a very good year at the box office, the best year potentially since COVID. Let's look at the box office hits so far this year. Spider-Man Brand New Day, $2.5 billion. The Odyssey, $1.7 billion. Toy Story 5, $1.1 billion. Michael, the Michael Jackson movie, the Super Mario Galaxy movie, each about $1 billion. What's going right in Hollywood? And how are the folks that you talk to feeling about that right now?
2: So you just showed that graphic. That's five movies that have crossed $1 billion worldwide. Expectations are that the new Avengers movie out this December will cross that threshold. The new Dune movie could. Whether it does or not, that is already the second most on record after that year of 2019 that you mentioned. You've got a really good diversity of movies. Part of it is just that volume is up, right? Volume went down because of the pandemics. Volume went down because of the labor stoppages in Hollywood a few years ago. So this is the fullest slate that we've had since before the pandemic. You've got kind of both really interesting installments and popular franchises. So a new Toy Story movie, that's something that people love. But also, you know, new exciting things. Some of the movies that folks are most excited about were Obsession and Backrooms, which were directed by two people who sort of were most well known for making videos on YouTube. And I think that is what people in Hollywood are feeling good about, is it's not just one or two big movies. It is 8, 10, 12 movies that people got excited about and felt they had to leave the house to go see in the theater.
1: which is great news. I know you say that the TV business, especially the streaming business, not in as good of a shape right now, which is all things that you're going to be discussing at Screen Time in the days ahead. Congratulations on once again gathering the biggest names in the business. Lucas Shaw, really great having you here on The Story Is for the first time.
2: Well, thank you so much for having me. This has been fun. And I hope to see you at the event sometime.
1: Sounds fun. Coming up, children as young as 2 are appearing for deportation hearings in a Texas court with no attorney. CNN with exclusive reporting next.

0: And this is CNN.
1: A disturbing development in the handling of undocumented migrant children in the U.S. Dozens of children are attending deportation hearings in immigration courtrooms, but without an attorney representing them. That includes children as young as 2 years old. CNN's Priscilla Alvarez has more in this exclusive report.
2: Migrant children are increasingly going through immigration court alone, the place where an immigration judge will decide if they stay in the United States or they're removed. That was the case in a Texas immigration courtroom today, where 25 children appeared before an immigration judge, many without attorneys. That included an 8-year-old, a 9-year-old, a 13-year-old from Honduras who was ordered deported. Again, he did not have an attorney, and during his back and forth with the immigration judge, he said, quote, "I have no one, I have nothing," as he burst into tears talking there about Honduras, his home country. Now, there was also a 3-year-old who played with the mic. His attorney beamed in remotely. Now, in some of these sketches that you'll see here, there are adults that are sitting with the children. Well, those are caseworkers. They are there to supervise the children, not to provide them legal representation. And it is becoming more challenging for children to get legal representation after the Trump administration allowed a contract for legal service providers to lapse. That was a contract that subcontracted to 100 legal service providers around the country. Now, the administration has since struck another contract. However, multiple sources I spoke with say that is not enough. There is a large population, hundreds of unaccompanied migrant children who need help in the courtroom as well as through the immigration process. And these are children who crossed the U.S.-Mexico border alone or were brought into custody after a family member or guardian was detained by ICE. Now, these are children that are in shelters that are operated by the Department of Health and Human Services. And in a statement, an HHS spokesperson said, quote, "Under the Trump administration, ORR remains committed to ensuring that every unaccompanied illegal alien child has legal representation in the immigration court." But as was the case in Texas, there are still multiple children, very young children, who are continuing to go through this process and face deportation on their own. Priscilla Alvarez, CNN, Washington.
1: Disturbing. Priscilla, thank you. Our panel is back. Mark Edelman, founder of Edelmania Consulting, and Mike Madrid, founder of the Latino Working Class Project. Mike, you are one of the leading experts in the country on Latino voting. Our pal, Gustavo Arellano of the LA Times, has a column out. He put it this way. He says, quote, "Heads up, Latino men, the future of democracy hangs on your vote." What does he mean by that, and is that true?
3: Brilliant essay, great mind, Gustavo, been on the show here with him before. Look, Latino men are the swingiest vote in American politics today. This is the group that moved decidedly towards Donald Trump, and because of the issues that were brought up in this last segment, there's a reckoning. There's got this understanding of who we are as a people, and I mean as an American people, as Latinos, as a human beings. There's a reckoning that has to be, I think, remedied. And the article goes into great detail about what that means. It's time to acknowledge those failings in terms of the votes that were cast by Latino men. And he does a brilliant, I think, job of saying that's probably why this big swing back will come, in large part because of what we've allowed to happen and what we've allowed to have happen to our very souls.
1: And Mark, you look at a state like Texas, where along the Rio Grande, along the border, there was a huge swing towards Donald Trump in 2024. If James Tallarico becomes the next senator from Texas, it's going to be because areas like that swing back towards the Democrats.
4: 100%. I mean, what country are we living in? Kids, minors, without parents, without guardians, having to go to court, not understanding the system, maybe not even understanding the language. This really disturbed me today. I'm not a dad. I can only imagine if I had kids, how I would feel. I know how I feel just as a human being. I, you know, years ago was a close-up instructor in Washington, you know, which high school kids come to DC and you teach them about civics. And I worked with the program for new Americans. They were all students that had been in the country less than 2 years. And a lot of those kids were what we would call at the time dreamers. They had come over with their parents. They were not American citizens. And I think about them all the time. They're young adults now. Where are they? what happened to them. This is a reckoning is the word. What does this say about our society? I believe in laws. I believe in strong borders. Democrats do. But this is not who we are. This is not what our country is about. And it's really something that I think a lot of us have to look in the mirror and go, what are we doing here?
1: Yeah. Well, there seems to be a reckoning in terms of the politics of this moment. And we just had some breaking news in terms of a new poll just came out from Marist within the last hour in the state of Ohio. Now, we think of Ohio for many years was the swingiest of swing states for the presidential election. And it has become a red state, but maybe not anymore. Who are you supporting in Ohio Senate race? 51% say Sherrod Brown, who used to be in the Senate, is no longer. John Husted is the incumbent senator. If that goes through, that's a Democratic pickup, which they need. Let's look at the Ohio governor's race. Amy Acton, the Democrat, ahead of Vivek Ramaswamy, who, of course, we know was so closely associated with Donald Trump during the campaign. And Amy Acton ahead. Right now, there is a Republican governor of Ohio. And let's dig into the numbers. President Trump's job approval rating among Ohio registered voters is 42%, while 56% disapprove of how the president is doing. Back in 2018, 44% of voters statewide approved of the job President Trump was doing, 48% disapproved, 6% were unsure. That's a huge swing. Mike, you are one of the leading experts on polls. You're digging into the crosstabs. Yeah. What are you seeing?
3: This is a vertiginous fall. From
1: vertiginous.
3: Yeah. By that, what I mean is
1: I've never even heard that word before. There is
3: a Republican vertigo that has set in, a dizziness that is
1: vertigo.
3: Leaves them completely unaware of the situation that they're trying to deal with. To see a state like Ohio with these numbers is quite shocking. It's why North Carolina is in such a strong position for Democrats, and Georgia. These are races that should be very competitive, in worst case for Republicans, solidly moving outside the margin of error in places like Ohio. This is going to be a really extraordinary year.
1: And a reminder also, Mark, that candidate quality matters. I mean, Sherrod Brown, of course, has been a senator from Ohio for many years, knows the terrain, very well connected with working class voters, and that seems to be paying
4: 100%. Off. Full disclosure, I worked for Sherrod many years ago. I don't know if he wants to admit that. He and his wife, Connie Schultz, they're dynamos. You can go to every county, 88, I believe, in Ohio. You know, he wears a canary in a coal mine pin, which I think is very telling about how he feels about the people he represented and understands what it means to live in Ohio and work in Ohio. He always talks about working in Ohio and working in a blue-collar job and how much harder it is when you reach the age of 60 versus if you are maybe here in Los Angeles doing something like on a set or something like that. He's somebody who really gets it. He cares. He's able to talk about people and to people, and I think really make people feel empowered. And in a time right now where I think a lot of people don't feel like they have agency over their lives and certainly over the politics in this country, Sherrod is that guy.
1: Mm. Well, we've got about a minute left. Just wanted to get your thoughts real quickly on the debate that's happening in our studio,
4: yes,
1: which is why we're in the newsroom. Javier Becerra versus Steve Hilton. Javier Becerra very ahead in that race. Your thoughts going into it, Mark?
4: Well, look, you know, these are different kinds of guys. They're not Gavin Newsom or Jerry Brown or Arnold Schwarzenegger. And so I think you're going to see a different kind of tempo. But Javier Becerra is somebody who served in Congress, served as Attorney General of California, obviously was in the Biden cabinet. And you've got Steve Hilton, and who doesn't love a guy with a British accent? So I think this will be really
1: California
4: fun.
1: California voters.
4: Well, we'll see. We'll see how they
1: He's
4: do in the debate.
1: 25% going into it. Steve Hilton, well known for being a great TV performer, was a Fox News host. Is very good on the stump, and did very well in the debates going in the primaries.
3: Yeah, I think this could be a historic blowout here, really because of the overall mood of the electorate nationally. The Donald Trump numbers are so bad. The Republican collapse, the vertiginous fall we were talking about.
4: Vertiginous.
3: This is going to be a real problem for any Republican to overcome, and I just don't see it in the cards.
4: But you get Jake Tapper and Dana Bash in L.A.
1: Yes,
4: that is a win.
1: That is a win. And so be sure to tune in Wednesday, 9 p.m. You can see Jake and Dana. 9 Eastern, 6 Pacific for the governor's debate. It'll be replayed at 9 p.m. Pacific time as well, followed by a special edition of The Story Is.
5: It will be vertiginous.
1: It will be. That was the big thing I learned tonight. Thank you both. Great to see you. Our international viewers, World Sport is next. I'll be back with more news. Bob Chapek and Disney when we come back.

0: CNN.
1: Hi, thanks for joining us. Welcome along to World Sport from here in London with me, Amanda Davis. Rio de Janeiro's iconic Maracanã Stadium has a new chapter of sporting history to write into its annals. The venue of World Cup finals of Pelé's 1,000th career goal. On Sunday, it hosted the NFL as the Baltimore Ravens shocked the Dallas Cowboys in the league's first ever game in Rio. So let's cross over to CNN Atlanta and join my CNN Sport colleague Coy Wire for more. Coy, I know there had been concerns over the pitch, but I mean, was it a game to live up to the legend of its venue, do you think?
2: Oh, it lived up to the hype, packed a suitcase, flew right past it and landed somewhere in absurdity. 65 combined points down to the final seconds. First ever game in Rio gave Brazil a show. The ending was bonkers. Dallas kicks a field goal with 7 seconds to go, 31 all, overtime, right? Wrong. Lamar Jackson said afterwards, "I deliver babies." And this one to Zay Flowers, the man Jackson calls Sonic for 27 yards. Lamar calls a timeout, 1 second to go, and here comes Baltimore's second-year kicker, Tyler Loop. Listen to this.
3: Loop, para tentar ganhar o jogo pro Baltimore Ravens. Vem o snap, vem o chute pro gol. Vai, Baltimore Ravens!
2: Portuguese, Portugood. Raised in the Dallas area, from 56 yards away, he's got more kick than a caipirinha. Ravens win 34-31. His rookie season ended with a missed kick that would have sent Baltimore to the playoffs. Now, walk-off winner celebrating like Pele at the Maracanã, from heartbreak to hero in Rio. Now, somebody apparently forgot to tell the Denver Broncos the game against the Rams started before halftime. Denver down 16-0 at the break, but a couple quick scores and the defense comes out swinging. Talanoa Hufanga jumps Matthew Stafford's pass and there he goes. 67 yards. Denver suddenly leads 23-19 with about 4 minutes to go. But Stafford, one of the greatest comeback artists ever, says double move to Kaneda Mumfield. Money. Rams snatched the lead right back, 26-23. After a couple costly pass interference penalties, though, Bo Nix goes up and over for the touchdown. Barely. Broncos back up 30-26. Stafford, one more shot. There's that man again. Hufanga. Game. Mile high party in Denver. Broncos now 2-1. The Rams 1-2. Some things never seem to change. Chiefs, Mahomes to Kelsey. The first reception of this game was a 48-yarder to the 37-year-old Travis. Mahomes threw 2 touchdowns on the day, 9 months removed from ACL surgery. One of them was the game sealer. Mahomes to Kelsey, again, just like old times. A 24-10 win. Mahomes now threw 150 career starts, identical record to Tom Brady's. 115 wins, just 35 losses. Tie game, Bengals, Steelers. This rivalry always gets weird. Pittsburgh driving late and Jaylen Warren. What is this, a sniper? A turf monster? He was going to score. Now, CS Steelers had to settle for 3. They're up 30-27, giving Bengals Joe Burrow 1 last chance. Final play, Burrow, no. Harmon got him. Sacked. Ball game. Steelers win 30-27. In Bengals Steelers, sometimes your biggest opponent is apparently gravity, but you can still overcome it. Seattle came in riding 12 straight wins, dating back to last season, looking every bit like the defending champs. Then Sunday, plot twist. 4 minutes left. Sam Darnold picked off by Medrano. And he's got open field and then makes a dude miss 50 yards, pick six. Darnold's second interception of the day. Washington suddenly up 9, but the champs punch back. Darnold marches them right downfield to Cooper Kupp for the touchdown. They're within 2, but Marcus Mariota, who threw 3 touchdown passes on the day, decides to finish this one with his legs. First down. Keep that clock moving. Commanders hold on, 33-31. Seattle's 12-game winning streak done. Washington's first win of the season against the defending Super Bowl champs. Way to make a statement. And then there is this, Amanda. 9 months ago, Drake May was the NFL MVP runner-up. Starting in the Super Bowl. Sunday, he's benched. That's how quickly life comes at you in the NFL. 2 interceptions against Jacksonville, 2 fumbles, 1 loss, and May now has 7 turnovers this season, most in the league. At one point, his head coach Mike Vrabel there sitting beside trying to settle his quarterback down, but nothing was settling New England's day down. Jacksonville dominates 35-6 from MVP candidate to the bench. In the blink of an eye, the NFL can humble you faster than just about anything. What a wild day in the NFL, Amanda.
1: It certainly was. Thanks very much indeed, Coy. Now it's Team USA celebrating another President's Cup success. But Europe took the spoils at the Laver Cup. News of those next.

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1: Welcome back. Argentina and their fans are preparing for Leo Messi's last ever appearance in the famous blue and white stripes next week, and they got a reminder of just what they're going to be missing out on as the 39-year-old produced one of his trademark moments of magic on Sunday, converting this epic free kick from a near impossible angle for Inter Miami against Columbus Crew. It's one of those to watch again and again. And free kick goal number 76 of Messi's career, moving him within two of the all-time record. Well, there's been no shortage of golfing history made at Medina over the years. On Sunday, the United States produced a final day fight back to claim an 11th straight President's Cup victory, taking a 17-13 win over the internationals. Brian Schnedeker's Team USA trailed by 3 points heading into the Sunday singles. They needed eight from the final 12 matches to avoid a first defeat since 1998. They had eight of the world's top 11 ranked golfers playing for them, though. Cam Young, Justin Thomas and Scotty Scheffler all won early points. It was 21-year-old rookie Jackson Kooijman who claimed the point that ended any international hopes of victory. He came back from two down to birdie three of his last seven holes to beat Siwoo Kim, making him the only unbeaten American player of the week. Ultimately, it was Jacob Bridgman who secured the decisive points to clinch it for the hosts. His 4-foot par putt at the 18th, defeating Minwoo Lee to seal the deal.
2: These guys never lost faith. I know what that team room's like. I told the guys last night that funny stuff happens here. Medina's got a history of funny things happening. I cannot get over what Jackson Kooijman did today. I put him in a really tough spot out there because we thought he could handle it. And sure enough, he did. He went out there and looked like the stud we know he's going to be.
3: I think I'll just take a lot of knowledge that I can be out here and I can compete. And it's just exciting being able to call these guys my friends. And now when I go to tournaments, it's not like, oh, there's so-and-so. It was like I was on a team with them when we won the President's Cup.
1: Well, it's all been about the team events in tennis over the last few days as well. And fresh from his victory at the US Open, Alexander Zverev helped Team Europe beat the world at the Laver Cup for a record-extending sixth time. Europe entered the final day of action here in London, needing two wins to secure the trophy. They took the first in the opening doubles match, and then Zverev stepped up to clinch the whole thing. He didn't have it all his own way against rookie Lerner Tin, but wrapped it up 7-6, 6-3 in front of tournament co-founder Roger Federer. So that's 6 of 9 editions won by Team Europe, bringing to an end a run of 3 defeats in 4, though. Meanwhile, a good season for Czech women continued as they won their 12th Billie Jean King Cup title, beating Ukraine in the final in China. The Wimbledon final this year, you might remember, was an all-Czech affair, and it was those two players, Linda Noskova and Karolina Muchová, who delivered for their country on Sunday. First, Wimbledon runner-up Muchová beat Annalena Kalinina before Noskova beat the world number 7, Alina Svitolina, to seal the deal. So Ukraine's pursuit of this team title goes on. The Czechs, the second most successful team in the competition, behind only the USA. The Republic of Ireland football head coach Heimir Hallgrímsson praised his players for raising awareness worldwide, as he put it, after not engaging in the usual pre-match routines ahead of their game against Israel because of the war against Hamas and situation in Gaza. The Republic of Ireland players had faced calls to withdraw from their Nations League games against Israel, with a Stop the War campaign organised by the group Irish Sport for Palestine gathering pace. Goalkeeper Gavin Bazunu withdrew from the squad, saying he felt it would be wrong to participate in the game. But the remainder of the players voted to go ahead. They didn't shake hands ahead of the game being played in Hungary. And the Irish squad, as you can see, bowed their heads when Israel's anthem was played. The Irish players wore black armbands, which the Football Association of Ireland said was a gesture in recognition of all lives lost in the conflict. And after scoring his side's third goal of their three, Jack Moylan removed his armband and kissed it before kissing the badge on his shirt.
0: They've raised awareness worldwide, not only in Ireland, worldwide on the subject. And that is normally the reason for protesting, is to raise awareness of a situation. And I think these players have done that with all their actions, with all that they have been saying. No more than Gavin Bassunu, but the others have done it

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1: Hello and welcome to our viewers joining us from all around the world. I'm Rosemary Church. Just ahead on CNN Newsroom, top AI leaders are about to gather at the White House. How Washington and Silicon Valley are trying to find common ground on the race to develop artificial intelligence. Indirect talks between Iranian and U.S. negotiators resume, with Donald Trump willing to offer sanctions relief for progress on a nuclear deal. And Mexico's Pacific coast is bracing for impact as Hurricane Polo hits the nation twice. We will get the latest on the storm's path.
2: Live from Atlanta, this is CNN Newsroom with Rosemary Church.
1: With us. Well, U.S. and Iranian officials have renewed talks via mediators as part of another effort to end 7 months of war. A U.S. official tells CNN that President Trump is willing to give Iran sanctions relief and release frozen funds in exchange for concrete progress on a nuclear deal. And according to that official, Tehran has indicated they are flexible on nuclear issues, but both sides have not reached an agreement on the timing of the commitments. President Trump, however, is already claiming a win.
3: One thing already has happened. It's Iran will never have a nuclear weapon. That's a very big thing. This is something that should have been done for many years by many presidents or other countries. It doesn't have to be us, but we're the most powerful country in the world by far. We have the best military equipment in the world. And by the way, we're building more equipment now than at any time in the history of our country. We have no choice but to do that.
1: CNN's Kristen Holmes has more from the White House.
4: A U.S. official saying President Trump is open to lifting or giving some sanctions relief to Iran and unfreezing some of those frozen funds if they come to the table for a nuclear deal and make some of their concessions in a final deal. Now, the big question here is whether or not this actually means anything and if the ball is moving forward, because right now Iran and the United States are not talking directly. These are conversations that are happening between Iran and a mediator, the United States and a mediator. And this U.S. official says that things are going very well. It's the same team that's been working on this, Steve Witkoff, Jared Kushner, Vice President J.D. Vance, as well.

0: as Marco Rubio, but that the United States is incredibly skeptical for a number of reasons. One, given the fact that Iran has broken every ceasefire, they have attacked ships in the Strait of Hormuz. So again, a lot of questions as to whether or not there's actually going to be some forward moving progress here. Now, again, because this is coming from mediators, there is a larger question as to whether or not those mediators are translating what each side is saying in the way that they are saying it, just given that mediators also have outside interests. According to U.S. officials, what they've learned in this talk is that Iran is willing to make some concessions, to be flexible with some of the components of the nuclear deal, meaning they would go along with some of what the United States is requesting. But that is different from what we've heard the Iranians saying. So there's not a lot of hope, but it does seem as though the door has been opened to more negotiations. You at least have this idea that President Trump is open to offering some kind of relief if they can move the ball forward and if they can give what the president wants in terms of that nuclear deal. Kristen Holmes, CNN, the White House.
1: For more on this, I'm joined now by Iranian journalist Abbas Aslani. He's also a senior research fellow at the Center for Middle East Strategic Studies. Appreciate you joining us.
2: My pleasure, Rosemary.
1: So President Trump gave the go-ahead for talks to resume this week between the U.S. and Iran, a move that comes right after he rejected Iran's seven-day plan to reopen the Strait of Hormuz. Why do you think he rejected that plan and then agreed to resume talks?
2: You know, there have been several issues, Rosemary, on sequencing as well as terms and the scope of the talks. The current diplomatic maneuver has been clouded mostly by the Islamabad Memorandum of Understanding in two aspects. One is the terms that, you know, it is a basis for the talks, and you know, Iran believes that the U.S. needs to be back to the re-implementation of the terms. And the second is the experience that is somehow impacting the current atmosphere, and this is somehow fueling the sequencing issue, because Iran says that the U.S. needs to somehow implement the terms, and there is no guarantee that if Iran, you know, fulfills the concessions, you know, the other side would do so. And that's why that is the problem of asymmetric reversibility that comes into calculation. That's why we have been seeing that it is based on sequencing, as I said, as well as the scope, because for Donald Trump, you know, facing the criticism following the Memorandum of Understanding, he wants to expand the, you know, the scope to include the nuclear issue. But when you are unable to resolve to the smaller problem, there is no guarantee that the bigger one will be resolved, you know, in a manner that is expected. But for Iran, this is something about a durable settlement. But for Trump, maybe this is a victory even on paper, if not implemented. Right. And he's trying to vote, to impact voters and the fuel prices.
1: So we are also learning that President Trump is willing to give Iran sanctions relief and release frozen funds as part of a final deal with Tehran, but only if Iran offers concrete progress on a nuclear deal, according to a U.S. official who also says Tehran is flexible on nuclear issues. What do you think concrete progress looks like, and how flexible might Iran be, do you think?
2: Well, this was discussed prior to the MOU, and that was when they decided to decouple issues, because it was somehow difficult, time-consuming, and complicated to resolve it at that moment. And currently, yet Iran insists that the nuclear issue needs to come next, but the U.S. is insisting that it needs to come first. And this is among those significant areas of difference. So far, they have not been able to be on the same page to address the issue. Iran says that they will address it once they are able to somehow secure the peace agreement, Iran's sanctions are lifted in accordance to the terms of the Islamabad MOU. And that's why we are seeing that the two sides are still far apart. And Iranian foreign minister just recently held a meeting with the Qatari mediator to somehow communicate further, you know, reservations from the Iranian side. And Iran has been trying to bring some adjustments to the memorandum of understanding, bring clarity to that, specifically in terms of the transit in the Strait of Hormuz. For Tehran, at the moment, it is mostly focused on the Strait of Hormuz, lifting the sanctions and the blockade, and somehow implementing the general the terms of the right. MOU. And if this is resolved in a short, you know, span of time, they can proceed to other issues, including the nuclear issue and the remaining sanctions. Right. But so far, we are not seeing that agreement between the two sides.
1: And we are hearing from officials that the US and Iran spoke Monday with mediators as part of this renewed effort to end the war. How likely is it that this could offer a path forward after so many failed attempts that have come before this?
2: Rosemary, the current talks in New York have not been able to, to solve the problem, but it has somehow relocated the issue. Now the question is no more that the two sides are talking through mediators or not, but that is the issue that they will be able to figure out those remaining differences. Always there is hope, but that hope is not that big this time. It is a glimmer of hope. It's a light at the end of the tunnel, means that diplomacy is always possible. But so far, we are also seeing that the differences between the two sides, remain, are in place. Iran has communicated its views on yesterday meeting, and it is awaiting a response from Washington. And the Iranian foreign minister will be back to Tehran. And once and if there is any response from the U.S. side, this can be discussed in Tehran. But the chances are not that much, big. However, small, but I think we need to wait to see that how the upcoming days what the upcoming days will bring to us. And we cannot be that much optimistic about the process unless, let's say, a change or flexibility is exercised between the two sides, specifically from the U.S.
1: Abbas Aslani, appreciate your analysis and perspective on the issue. Thanks so much.
2: My pleasure.
1: President Trump is set to host the CEOs of top AI companies on Tuesday for a meeting at the White House. It comes amid increased calls for AI regulations and recent threats to government security. The heads of Anthropic, Nvidia, Palantir, OpenAI and Meta's Mark Zuckerberg are among those expected to attend. Sources say the meeting is meant to get the government and top tech officials on the same page in regards to AI oversight. House Speaker Mike Johnson is also expected to attend the meeting. Well, meanwhile, industry leader OpenAI now says it will not release its latest model because it doesn't meet the bar for safety. Company executives say the model called ChatGPT 6.1 Astra wasn't doing enough to stay within its scope and authorization. The product's cancellation comes after the company announced just days ago it would pause training and evaluation for its most capable models. CNN's Hadass Gold has more on the issues OpenAI is facing.
3: This is the second time in just about 3 months that OpenAI has paused its training and testing for its most advanced models after incidents where its agents went rogue and were misaligned, meaning that they took action that the human handlers did not want them to actually take. We're learning of more and more incidences over the last few months as OpenAI is, doing extensive checks and reviews into what their agents' activity is actually going on. Some of these have involved OpenAI models trying to gain access to U.S. government websites. We've heard already about the Australian healthcare system. But what I think is the most notable that we've learned in the last few days from OpenAI is an incident that occurred very recently where one of its agents managed to once again escape testing environment and gain access to the open internet when it wasn't supposed to. And this happened after OpenAI hardened its security protocols in the wake of that Hugging Face incident, where OpenAI agents, while being tested on a cybersecurity exam, decided to cheat on the exam by escaping their testing environment and hacking into a completely different company's systems where they believed they would find the answer. And so this new incident of an OpenAI agent going rogue, escaping, finding a way to access the open internet, happened after OpenAI did their first pause and hardened their security protocols. Now OpenAI is saying once again it's pausing its training, saying in a statement, people want to know AI is being developed safely, and that starts with what companies like ours do ourselves. On Friday, we announced we've paused training our most capable models and will resume training them only when we are confident that we have additional safeguards and alignment improvements in place, which we are working on now. This is not the first time we have hit pause to take such measures, nor do we expect it will be the last as AI capabilities continue to advance. Meantime, as this is happening, NVIDIA, which is, of course, one of the biggest AI chip makers around, they also have open source software as well. They say they're launching a new software platform that will help companies test and deploy these AI agents in a more secure way to keep this exact scenario from happening. In fact, NVIDIA claims that if OpenAI had used their software platform in their testing and training, the Hugging Face attack would not have occurred. NVIDIA says this is essentially a browser for agents because you don't want to allow agents while they're being tested and trained to have kind of free access to the internet, but you still want them to have access to some sort of safe environment where they could test out their capabilities and be trained. And so OpenAI says that they have now created this platform that allows for better quarantining of the models, better monitoring them, and overall better safety for these models. Hadass Gold, CNN, New York.
1: Joining me now is Jonathan Arbell. He teaches at the University of Alabama School of Law and directs the AI Legal Studies Initiative there. Appreciate you being with us.
4: Thank you for having me.
1: Of course. So after most tech titans set off alarm bells, warning of the existential dangers associated with AI advances and calling for guardrails, they're now making sure that they have a seat at the table when those regulations are made. Anthropic CEO Dario Amodè met with President Trump Sunday night and will meet again at the White House Tuesday, along with several other top AI executives. What needs to come out of that meeting?
4: So the hope is that we will reframe what it means to win the AI race. We win the AI race when we're building systems that are safe, that are powerful, and that ensure American interests. Systems that we know will not lead to catastrophic harms, that will not result in hacking government servers. We need to understand what winning is and to realize that we only win when we build systems that are robust and reliable. And when we build those systems, every country in the world will come to buy American AI because they trust it to be safe and reliable.
1: And as AI rapidly advances, we are seeing many governments being left behind, and that gap between technology and policy making is widening, leaving a global policy vacuum. How do we fix that? And what does the US government's role need to be in setting up these guardrails for AI, even as President Trump insists regulations are not necessary?
4: So America definitely has a leadership role in deciding the future and influencing the future of AI development. The truth of the matter is that we need more time. AI capabilities have basically exploded over the last couple of years. It is very difficult for us to keep up with the technology, with all the new capabilities. The breakthroughs in mathematics surprise many people, even sophisticated observers. The cybersecurity capabilities of these systems are amazing, they're terrifying, and we need time to work through and develop standards to make sure that the systems we build today will be safe for us tomorrow. This is not an easy enterprise. We're starting a bit late. We've not invested enough effort, time, attention, resources into building the science of AI safety, but we have an opportunity to do it now. The labs are willing to cooperate on slowing down or pacing some of the pace of development, and we should take this opportunity to build better, safer systems.
1: So how confident are you that controls on AI advancements could be put in place in a timely manner? And what do you see as the biggest AI risks lying ahead?
4: So the ability to create an international governance system, it depends a lot on how seriously we take the risks and understand what is at stake here. Because if we think of those risks as being small scale, things we can fix later on, then we might not have the proper motivation to truly pursue the international agreements necessary to ensure safe development and pacing down the international race, but we can do it. And the risks are very significant, and I think a lot of people are waking up to the possibility that these very powerful systems are not just going to be useful in developing medicine or creating breakthroughs in mathematics, but can also impose catastrophic harm.
1: And just very quickly, it is worth noting that the government already evaluates some AI models through a federal agency called the U.S. Center for AI Standards and Innovation. Does this agency have the capabilities, perhaps, to take on the task, or is it too limited because it is based on AI models being submitted voluntarily?
4: That's exactly right. KC is a very small unit within the Department of Commerce. They have a small budget. They're thinking about maybe doubling the budget, but that still is going to be a drop in the bucket. And KC is doing a very important job testing and evaluating models to make sure they don't present cybersecurity risk or they don't present the risk of allowing people to build bioweapons. But KC is not the AI police. It's not a law enforcement agency. It's very limited to what the labs choose to show it. And we need, for effective oversight, a much more powerful agency.
1: Jonathan Arbell, thank you so much for joining us and sharing your perspective on this issue. Appreciate it.
4: Thank you so much for having me.
1: The US and China have agreed to slash tariffs on $60 billion worth of goods. The announcement comes just days after a highly anticipated meeting between President Trump and Chinese leader Xi Jinping in Washington last week. The tariff relief extends to a wide range of products. The US has agreed to lower tariffs on 77 Chinese goods, including toys, car seats, fireworks, and a number of household items. Meanwhile, Beijing has agreed to lower tariffs on more than 1,600 US goods, including meat, seafood, agricultural products, just to name a few. U.S. soybeans were not included, which comes as a major blow to struggling American farmers impacted by the trade war. Attorneys for CNN, MS Now, and Politico are asking a federal judge to stop President Trump from reviving his White House ban. A new court filing says the administration's retaliatory actions prove that its motive is to punish and chill journalism it doesn't like. The administration has tried to claim reporting by the outlets threatens national security, but the judge issued a temporary restraining order last week, rejecting that argument and restoring their White House access. Well, there's much more to come here on CNN Newsroom. Five men arrested near a UK airbase have been released on bail. We will bring you President Trump's reaction to that decision. Plus, Russian drones hit Ukraine's National Academy of Sciences building in the heart of Kyiv. We will have the latest on casualties. That's just ahead.

0: on CNN.
1: Welcome back, everyone. UK authorities have released on bail five men arrested on suspicion of terrorism and explosive offences. The men have not been publicly identified. All are between 23 and 25 years old. They were initially detained near an airbase used by US long-range bombers for missions in the war with Iran. President Trump criticised the decision to release the men and suggested Iran might be linked to the alleged plot. Iran denies any involvement. CNN's Nick Robertson is in Fairford, England, with the latest on the investigation.
2: Early Sunday, they were cuffed in police custody. Now, the five men arrested on suspicion of terrorism and explosive charges outside a UK base used by the US Air Force are out on bail.
3: To be very clear, this does not mean that the investigation is over. They are subject to stringent conditions on their movement and contact with others. They absolutely remain under investigation as we explore multiple lines of inquiry.
2: Police, after searching their vans, appear to lack evidence for now to support their suspicions.
3: Those vehicles have been subject to extensive examination with the support of military assets and forensic experts.
2: It was finding those vehicles that triggered this farmer, who took pictures of them, to raise the alarm.
4: First thing I noticed was there's a vehicle on our farm drive, and then I realised there's three of them, and they're parked in a really strange formation. Say,
2: right after, she spotted the now released men.
4: It's such a flash moment of seeing them, but there were definitely more than five. We think maybe between 8 and 10 of them were there at that point, and a lot of them were covered, had their faces covered. Really.
2: She called the police hotline 999, and then her friends.
4: Yeah. So I put a message on our village WhatsApp group just saying, because I didn't want people to be scared, I just said, just to let you all know, something very odd has happened today tonight in the village, and told them what I'd seen. Literally within 5 minutes of that, everything sort of kicked off and armed police arrived.
2: After them, the bomb squad showed up. Next, several hundred local residents, including the farmer, evacuated. But the circumstances leading to the short-lived arrests are raising concerns. Local residents, including the farmer who called the police, have questions. They say over the past week, the base appeared to put in place what looked like additional security measures. Big vehicles, concrete blocks, blocking the gates, giving access to the airfield.
4: I just can't process how that base was on such high alert, and that the men were even there, never mind how many and how many they caught. And they reacted very quickly to the 999 call. But before that, where were they?
2: The area's local lawmaker has questions too.
5: But I have so many questions that I really want to ask the Secretary of State for Defence, even the Prime Minister, about who knew what and when. If there was advance intelligence, then it seems that a lot of people who should have known that didn't know that.
2: For now, more unknown than known. The UK counter-terrorism chiefs leaving the possibility open. The men acted wittingly or unwittingly, working for a foreign state. Nick Robertson, CNN, Fairford, England.
1: Back here in the United States, the FBI is grappling with the fallout from a massive data breach. The Bureau says they're now operating under the assumption that hackers stole data on all current FBI employees. That includes home addresses and other sensitive personal information. Thousands of former employees could also be affected. The breach is raising national security concerns, with data on units focused on China and Russia among the information stolen. One former FBI official says the uncertainty is causing deep concern, leaving agents wondering whether they're exposed.
0: incredibly disturbing to hear this and to hear about a leak and not knowing the extent of that. And the obvious question retirees, current agents are all asking, am I involved? Is information about me out there in the wild? Talking to my former colleagues and current colleagues, that's a matter of concern. Certainly understand that the Bureau wants to understand the extent of the leak and the information that may be out there before they start notifying people. But there's a certain what we call a due diligence that if somebody's information is possibly out, you need to contact that person.
1: In Ukraine, the mayor of Kyiv says at least two people have been killed in a Russian attack on the National Academy of Sciences. Dramatic video shows smoke billowing from the building with people trying to climb out of upper story windows. Ukraine's president says his military is testing new interceptors to neutralize conventional and jet-powered drones.
6: There have been Shahed attacks throughout the day. Many of them were jet-powered. More than 120 drones have been launched, 90 of them jet-powered. Unfortunately, there have been hits and, sadly, casualties. As of now, we know that 9 people have been killed in different regions of Ukraine. My condolences to their families and loved ones. More than 80 people have been injured.
1: Still ahead on this hour of CNN Newsroom, an 87-year-old woman make it to stay in her home after her eviction sparked widespread protests in Spain. How Spain's government is responding to calls for housing reform. That's next. Plus, Hurricane Polo is battering Mexico's Baja California Peninsula. We will have the latest on its path and the flood threat.

0: This is CNN.
1: Welcome back, everyone. France is bracing for a major nationwide strike from public sector workers today. Teachers, healthcare workers, railway workers and firefighters are among those expected to take part. The walkouts could disrupt some rail services and cause some schools to close for the day. Workers are protesting plans to freeze their base pay as the cost of living continues to rise. The strike comes days before the government is set to submit its draft 2027 budget. Officials say an 87-year-old woman will get to stay in her home after her eviction sparked widespread protests in Spain. Last week, police carried Marie Carmen Abascal out of her home on a stretcher after an investment fund bought her apartment and evicted her. Abascal's lawyer says her client will be allowed to stay in her home after reaching an agreement with the landlord. The Spanish Prime Minister says his cabinet will meet in the day ahead to approve some relief measures.
2: I want what happened to me to help ensure it doesn't happen to other people. I wanted to lead people to fight so the unfair laws that allowed for my eviction can be changed. That is why on Tuesday, Marie Carmen's law must be approved, so they can take a first step to end with this.
1: At least 21 people have been killed as heavy rain triggers new flooding across Nepal. This video shows the scale of destruction as a massive landslide crashes into a river near a northern mountain village. Authorities warned of possible flash flooding in dozens of districts as river levels continue to rise. And downstream, floodwaters are also spilling across Nepal's southern border into neighbouring India. Nepal is still recovering from last month's catastrophic floods. The United Nations says at least 1,450 people were killed, with more than 5,000 still missing. Homes and infrastructure were destroyed, displacing thousands of families. An estimated 2.2 million tons of debris still needs to be cleared. Hurricane Polo has officially made landfall along the coast of Mexico's Baja California Sur. Communities there are facing life-threatening winds and widespread flash flooding. Polo is expected to remain a hurricane as it makes a second landfall in mainland Mexico. Forecasts show the storm system will rapidly weaken on Tuesday as it tracks farther inland, but the National Hurricane Center warns increased rainfall could produce mudslides in areas with steep terrain. CNN's Valeria Leon has the latest on how communities are preparing for the harsh conditions.
3: Hurricane Polo could hit Mexico twice. After crossing the Baja California Peninsula, home to resort destinations, including Los Cabos. Officials say the storm could make a second landfall on the central coast of Sonora on Tuesday.
4: Y un segundo impacto durante el día martes en la costa centro de Sonora.
3: Authorities are restricting movement in vulnerable areas. In Baja California Sur, residents are stacking sandbags outside their homes. Also, businesses have shut their doors and covered their windows. At restaurants, the chairs are up on the tables, and owners say they've had to pack away almost everything.
5: Tenemos que desmontar pues automáticamente el negocio y volver a instalar ya que pasa.
3: But there are crowds at gas stations where drivers are lining up to fill their tanks. Some supermarkets have also seen rushes for supplies.
6: Nosotros tenemos bebé, de lo cual pues pañales, leche, todo lo que es básico.
3: Officials say the first residents have arrived at temporary shelters. And for those staying home, the priority is keeping their families safe.
7: Pues protegerse uno, proteger a la familia, listar los papeles por si llega a caer.
3: Black warning flags are flying along the coast. And Mexico's president, Claudia Sheinbaum, is urging people whose homes may not withstand the storm to seek shelter.
8: Y si hay algún problema por el tipo de vivienda que tienen, que acudan a los refugios.
3: The government has set up 169 temporary shelters across Baja California Sur, with a space for more than 24,000 people.
0: Aquí llueve un poco aquí en Los Cabos y todo se inunda, pero esperemos que pierda fuerza en el transcurso de la trayectoria.
3: For now, residents are being told to follow official alerts and stay away from the water. Valeria León, CNN, Mexico City.
1: For his next international trip, Pope Leo will visit several South American countries, and Peru is already anticipating his arrival in November. Sculptors in Lima are carving a 14-meter-tall likeness of the pontiff in clay. The trip will be something of a homecoming. Before he became pope, he spent nearly two decades serving in Peru as a missionary and then a bishop. And Pope Leo just wrapped up his four-day visit to France. On the trip, he spoke about the dangers of artificial intelligence, warning that it poses a threat to humanity. It's not a new topic for the pontiff. He addressed the ethical and moral concerns about AI in his first major theological document this year. CNN's Christopher Lamb has more about that and the rest of the Pope's trip to France.
8: Well, I think this is a very significant visit by Pope Leo, because France, despite it being a highly secularized culture, there were really very big numbers turning out for the Pope. A mass with 800,000 people in the center of Paris, 150,000 people turning out in Lourdes, a major pilgrimage site for the Pope. And I think it was really striking to see the numbers of young people who also were there for Pope Leo. The Catholic Church in France, despite having years of declining numbers going to church, has seen an increase in conversions among young people. Pope Leo mentioning that on the way back from Metz to Rome, saying that he was there to encourage young people who he said he felt were searching for something. So that was a really important part of his visit. On board the plane, he also addressed AI, which is something he talked about in France. And he was asked about the threats of AI to humanity. And this is what he had to say.
9: If someone were to ask me, am I in panic mode? No, I'm not. I sleep at night. I do think that the concerns raised by many of the experts, specialists in AI, should be taken seriously. I don't think that that is a fake news, as some have said, to try and cause whether financial or some other kind of benefit.
8: Well, Leo also cited the head of the AI company NVIDIA, who he suggested was not taking it seriously enough in terms of the risks of AI. That's very unusual for the Pope to do that. He also said the Vatican has set up a special commission to look at the risks and benefits of AI. This is something that Leo has devoted a lot of attention to during his pontificate. But I think broadly speaking, the trip to France was a success for Leo. He was able to connect with people, to draw really big crowds, and to deliver a number of important political messages.
1: And we have much more coming up here on the show, including a relaunched criminal investigation into an alleged gang rape at a Cornell University frat party. Why the university's handling of that case is now under scrutiny. That's after the break.

0: on CNN.
1: Back, everyone. Well, prosecutors in New York are reopening their criminal investigation into the alleged gang rape of a former Cornell University student after she filed a civil lawsuit earlier this month. The suit alleges seven fraternity members drugged and raped her in October of 2024. And Cornell is accused of not responding properly after she reported the incident to university police. None of the seven frat members has been criminally charged. Police in Ithaca, New York, where the school is located, say they were never contacted by the university and only learned of the allegations recently through media reports. We get more details now from CNN's Gloria Pazmino.
2: New York prosecutors are relaunching an investigation into an alleged gang rape at Cornell University. The new review after a former student identified as Jane Doe filed a civil lawsuit claiming seven members of the Chi Phi fraternity drugged and sexually assaulted her in October 2024. While no criminal charges were filed then, Tompkins County District Attorney Matthew Van Houten says he will now present new evidence to a grand jury. Van Houten told CNN his office didn't bring charges in 2024 because Jane Doe's initial statement, quote, did not allege that she was drugged against her will or gang raped. On the contrary, Jane Doe's statement described her participation in drug use and sexual conduct as voluntary, conscious, and consensual. His office released only partial statements from her original 2024 statement. Van Houten told CNN his office does not independently investigate crimes.
3: We rely on the police to investigate those crimes. And the statement, without blaming her, she told the police candidly what she remembered, and maybe she remembers more now. And if she does, then we want to put that in front of the grand jury.
2: The civil lawsuit also states that after arriving at the frat house, she was visibly intoxicated and that she had consumed about 10 standard drinks within the past 3 hours. The lawsuit also includes a screenshot of a group chat where other fraternity members were allegedly invited to join the assault. The DA said the screenshot included in the complaint was not provided to his office at the time.
3: The text messages were completely vulgar and disgusting, but they had nothing to do with her consent.
2: CNN has reached out to Cornell University police for comment. It's unclear what other evidence police may have collected. According to the civil complaint, Cornell expelled two of the seven accused fraternity members, while the others received lesser punishments, including suspensions and written assignments. The frat was also barred from campus. In a statement, Cornell University said, quote, none of the individuals charged were offered the opportunity to write essays as a sole consequence of their involvement. The complainant and respondents had the opportunity to testify and present evidence. At its conclusion, the hearing panel issued a range of sanctions, which included expulsions and suspensions from Cornell. Ultimately, her attorney says she wants accountability.
4: Her life has been destroyed. She's a woman who comes from a small town. She was not somebody who was a legacy or somebody who was from a wealthy family. This was her dream, and it was taken away from her at a young age and in just a horrific fashion.
2: Gloria Pazmino, CNN, New York.
1: And we'll be right back after a short break. Stay with us.

SpaceX mission controllers. SpaceX mission controllers erupted in cheers on Monday as the company's so-called Starship returned to Earth. The rocket made its first trip to orbit and deployed 26 new Starlink satellites. Starship's original 10-hour flight plan was cut short due to an engine issue. It splashed down in the Pacific Ocean and burst into flames after just 3 hours in space. We are getting our first look at China's pandas, Ping Ping and Fu Shuang, who are now in their new home at Zoo Atlanta. We have new video showing the U.S. Fish and Wildlife Services inspecting the pandas after their arrival on Sunday. Both are part of Beijing's long tradition of panda diplomacy. Now, according to China's state media, the pandas are on loan to the Atlanta Zoo for 10 years, during which time the two are meant to breed to boost panda populations, but visitors will have to wait to officially meet them as their routine quarantine period ends in about a month from now. Well, pop queen Celine Dion helped close L'Oreal's star-studded runway show in Paris on Monday, and she wasn't alone. The show also featured models Kendall Jenner and Heidi Klum, actors Andy McDowell and Philippine Leroy Boylia. Dion, who is in Paris for a series of concerts, was a L'Oreal Paris brand ambassador in 2019, and she recently made a return to the stage despite an ongoing battle with stiff person syndrome. I want to thank you so much for your company this hour. I'm Rosemary Church. CNN Newsroom with Polo Sandoval is next after a short break.

0: Cyrus, and this is CNN.
1: And welcome to our viewers around the world. I'm Polo Sandoval, live in New York and ahead here on CNN Newsroom. President Trump outlining his conditions for easing sanctions on Iran, how mediators are trying to bring both countries back to the negotiating table, and British authorities releasing five people suspected of being involved in a terror plot on an airbase used by the U.S., what the president has to say about this. And SpaceX's Starship rocket making a fiery splashdown in the Pacific after a shortened test flight, but the company considers the mission a success.
2: Starship is landed.
3: Live from New York, this is CNN Newsroom with Polo Sandoval.
1: U.S. and Iranian officials have renewed talks through mediators as part of another effort to end the 7 months of war. The U.S. officials telling CNN that President Trump is willing to give Iran some sanctions relief and also release some frozen funds. And that's in exchange for concrete progress on a nuclear deal. According to one official, Tehran has indicated that they are flexible on nuclear issues, but both sides have not reached an agreement on the exact timing of any potential commitment. And President Trump, however, seems to be ready to claim victory.
4: We have the best economic numbers. Iran will never have a nuclear weapon. We're going to win that war very soon. That'll be over. And the gas prices will come tumbling down. So nobody else could have done that.
1: CNN's Paula Hancock's joining me live from Abu Dhabi with the latest. Paula, good morning to you. I wonder if Iran's foreign minister or any other Iranian officials right now are sharing any insight as to where some of these mediating efforts are going with, you know, some of their regional allies.
5: Well, Polo, I think what we're seeing is what we have seen a number of times before, which is President Trump giving an incredibly rosy view of how these talks are going. And then you have more of a reality check from Iranian officials. So what we've heard from the U.S. president and, in fact, from a U.S. official is telling us that there is this potential for President Trump to give sanctions relief, to be able to freeze some of the frozen assets of Iran if there is concrete progress on the nuclear issue. Now, Tehran does not want to talk about the nuclear program at this point. Their focus is very much on reopening the Strait of Hormuz, on lifting the U.S. naval blockade, whereas the Trump administration wants to push

0: forward with this this nuclear program restriction. So you have both sides wanting to talk about different things at this point. We did hear from the Iranian foreign minister just before he left New York to head back to Tehran. Let's listen to what he said.
1: Today, one of the Qatari mediators held another meeting with us. We discussed ideas on how to find a way to fulfill Iran's conditions and how these conditions could be met. They had some ideas, and we agreed that they would raise the matter again with the American side, after which the U.S. side's final response would be conveyed to us. I hope this process will be completed by tomorrow.
0: So as he's saying tomorrow, that's actually now today. So he's certainly hoping to have some kind of response from the US. President Trump already said that the proposal that Tehran put forward was unacceptable. But Araghchi has said he wants a more formal answer through the mediators. And he said that once Qatar has some kind of response from the US, a decision will be made in Tehran. Now, what we did hear also from a U.S. official is that they have indicated that Iran is flexible when it comes to the nuclear issues. Now, we've heard a fairly swift response from Abbas Araghchi as he was preparing to leave New York, rejecting that suggestion that that Iran is changing any of its ideas or its conditions, saying that Iran's conditions have not changed when it comes to what it is looking for. It favors going back to that memorandum of understanding that was signed back in June that both sides have effectively ignored for the past few months, which did focus more on alleviating economic pain for Tehran and less focus on the nuclear program, which, of course, is what the U.S. wants to focus on. Polo?
2: Yeah, we'll see what that so-called concrete progress looks like. Paula Hancox is always grateful for your reporting live from Abu Dhabi. Let's go to the U.K. now, where U.K. authorities have released on bail five men suspected of terrorism and explosive offenses. They were initially detained near an airbase that's used by U.S. long-range bombers for missions in the war with Iran. President Trump criticized that decision to release the men, and he also suggested that he knows who is responsible for the plot.
3: I'm surprised that they released them. I wouldn't have done that. Look, they've been very good. They worked with us very closely. We know everything about them. We would not have released them.
4: So you said might be, Iran might be. Can you elaborate on that?
3: Well, I don't know. I'd rather not. I mean, I know the answer. I can be very specific, but I'd rather not say it. But I would not have released them.
2: CNN's Nick Robertson is in Fairford, England, with the latest on the investigation.
5: Early Sunday, they were cuffed in police custody. Now, the five men arrested on suspicion of terrorism and explosive charges outside a UK base used by the US Air Force are out on bail.
6: To be very clear, this does not mean that the investigation is over. They are subject to stringent conditions on their movement and contact with others. They absolutely remain under investigation as we explore multiple lines of inquiry.
5: Police, after searching their vans, appear to lack evidence for now to support their suspicions.
6: Those vehicles have been subject to extensive examination with the support of military assets and forensic experts.
5: It was finding those vehicles that triggered this farmer, who took pictures of them, to raise the alarm.
7: First thing I noticed was there's a vehicle on our farm drive, and then I realised there's three of them. And they're parked in a really strange formation. Say,
5: right after she spotted the now released men.
7: It's such a flash moment of seeing them, but there were definitely more than five. We think maybe between 8 and 10 of them were there at that point. And a lot of them were had their faces covered. Really.
5: She called the police hotline 999 and then her friends.
7: Yeah. So I put a message on our village WhatsApp group just saying, because I didn't want people to be scared, I just said, just to let you all know, something very odd has happened today tonight in the village, and told them what I'd seen. Literally within 5 minutes of that, everything sort of kicked off, and armed police arrived.
5: After them, the bomb squad showed up. Next, several hundred local residents, including the farmer, evacuated. But the circumstances leading to the short-lived arrests are raising concerns. Local residents, including the farmer who called the police, have questions. They say over the past week, the base appeared to put in place what looked like additional security measures. Big vehicles, concrete blocks, blocking the gates, giving access to the airfield.
7: I just can't process how that base was on such high alert. And that the men were even there, never mind how many and how many they caught. And they reacted very quickly to the 999 call. But before that, where were they?
5: The area's local lawmaker has questions too.
8: But I have so many questions that I really want to ask the Secretary of State for Defence, even the Prime Minister, about who knew what and when. If there was advance intelligence, then it seems that a lot of people who should have known that didn't know that.
5: For now, more unknown than known. The UK counter-terrorism chiefs leaving the possibility open. The men acted wittingly or unwittingly, working for a foreign state. Nick Robertson, CNN, Fairford, England.
2: In Ukraine, the mayor of Kyiv says that at least two people have been killed in a Russian attack on the National Academy of Sciences. CNN's Claire Sebastian reports.
9: Well, shocking scenes unfolded in central Kyiv on Monday afternoon. People leaning out of second-floor windows of the Ukrainian Academy of Sciences trying to escape after the building housing Ukraine's top scientific research institution was hit by a Russian drone in broad daylight. Well, firefighters managed to rescue these people as smoke billowed from the top of the building. The attack is part of a new Russian strategy we've seen over the past month, the round-the-clock strikes mostly targeting the Ukrainian capital. It's a strategy that's seen Russia hit an expanding list of targets, from warehouses to data centers, even a strike on the headquarters of Ukraine's domestic security service. And it has fundamentally altered people's lives. School is now happening in bunkers. On Sunday in Kyiv, the air raid siren was on for a total of 18 hours, this high-rise apartment block among those hit. And even as the U.S. looks to restart trilateral talks, this cycle of violence may only get worse. President Zelensky promised Monday that Russia will definitely face a response. He said, but the Kremlin is already painting this as revenge, as it often does in this war. Ukraine will have to pay a price for the actions taken in recent months, said Kremlin spokesman Dmitry Peskov on Monday, referring, of course, to Ukraine's deep strike campaign that has targeted mainly oil infrastructure and military facilities. That, he said, is precisely what is happening now. Claire Sebastian, CNN. London.
2: Still to come here on CNN Newsroom, SpaceX making its latest trip to orbit, sending a massive Starship rocket up to space to deliver some satellites. I'll tell you how it all turned out.

0: on CNN.
1: Four, three, two, one.
2: Still can't get over these images. SpaceX celebrating after the launch of its so-called Starship rocket. The spacecraft made its first trip to orbit on Monday, and it deployed 26 new Starlink satellites. But it was an engine issue that forced the control team to cut down its original 10-hour flight plan down to 3 hours. And it splashed down in the Pacific Ocean, and then you see here it burst into flames after those 3 hours. But still, the mission supplied SpaceX and aeronautical experts with critical data on how to continue sending those massive rockets with heavy payloads into space. All right, let's discuss the end to that mission and the mission overall, and speak to Sarah Treadwell. She's a NASA Solar System Ambassador. Sarah, thank you so much for coming back.
3: Yeah, thank you for having me.
2: So let's look at the way this all played out. We know that engine trouble forced the flight to be cut short. But how was this a milestone mission for SpaceX, essentially for NASA as well, in that overall mission of eventually getting back to the moon?
3: Yeah, this was big for Starship because it was the first time they went orbital instead of suborbital. Which, basically a suborbital flight is just sort of a hop, skip up, and then gravity pulls you back down. This is where you're putting enough power and thrust into the rocket and the engines to be able to keep it into space. And this spacecraft is huge. It has not done this before, and this was a huge step for Starship.
2: On that note, Sarah, just what is the significance of the size of the vehicle? Obviously, there's a larger payload that comes with this. Just what's the sort of the advantage now that they can turn to this, size of vehicle for future missions?
3: The goal of Starship is to maybe get people someday to Mars. And if we ever want to get people past the moon, we have to have things that can take a lot of equipment and a lot of supplies and people out there. And so you need something that is large enough to do that. And we have not had anything since Saturn V, which was the rocket that took the Apollo astronauts to the moon. We haven't had anything large enough to do that. If anything, we actually went backwards in time as the United States progressed in its space program to the point where we couldn't even send our own astronauts up into outer space. So for Starship to be making these big jumps forward, to be pushing further out, is a very significant step for the space industry and for NASA as well.
2: Absolutely. Certainly a sign of progress. Now, when you look back at it, too, and with the caveat that, we haven't heard a whole lot from SpaceX yet in terms of the issues with this mission. But just as an expert that was observing all this play out, Sarah, what do you think were the issues that SpaceX identified that do need to be addressed before they make it to the next step?
3: They are, notoriously kind of quiet when it comes to saying what exactly happened, right? So I don't even know what happened exactly with that engine. But what I do know is that this is how SpaceX does things. They iterate, they use their failures as a way to learn what didn't work and how they can improve on it, which is a completely different model than what NASA's budget can afford them. NASA doesn't have the budget to blow up a rocket and see what went wrong, right? They have to always keep their tabs on what's happening and be very careful with their launches. And so SpaceX being able to work this way really helps them progress a lot quicker.
2: There was a pretty dramatic end to this. I want to show some of the video to some of our viewers where you could almost see that we were going in for perhaps an ideal sort of conclusion to this, but then it ended up in an explosion. Just remind our viewers what SpaceX philosophy has been in terms of reusing some of their equipment, some of their vehicles and their components. Obviously, in this particular case, that won't be an option.
3: Yeah, I think what's interesting, and you're not the first person I've heard this from, actually every Starship has kind of ended this way because it's not really meant to land in the water. It's not meant to land in water. They're landing it this way because the idea is eventually to have both the booster and Starship get caught in what we call chopsticks. So it's literally going to land back down in these chopsticks. And they haven't tested that a lot yet, because if something were to go wrong, you're not only ruining your vehicle, but then you're ruining the platform that it's, you know, trying to land back in and stuff like that. So they've been always landing in water while they're testing the designs of the system. And it's not meant to tip over and hit water that hard. So that's why we're always having these fiery endings. So it's just kind of what's been happening.
2: How do you think Monday's mission actually helps achieve those future goals of SpaceX and NASA? You mentioned even exploration on the way to Mars. What's next? What's the next big launch for SpaceX that you'll be closely watching?
3: I know that this was a big goal to, first of all, you know, deliver a payload into orbital space that they haven't done before. So that was a big achievement. And that is something that they wanted to prove, because there are many things that they want to do while in orbit with Starship. They want Starship to be able to refuel, to go on to other places. Obviously, we want to have people eventually on it to go to the moon and to deliver things to the moon. I think in the short term, what we're going to see is we're going to see the attempts of those catches now. It was 2 years ago now. There was the catch of the booster, which was incredible. And right. So I think now we're going to be seeing a lot more attempts of catching of the booster and the Starship itself as we keep progressing towards that rapid reusability.
2: Yeah. Yeah, it's hard to forget those images, as you referenced a few years back, with almost surgical precision that vehicle returns, and it was perfectly caught. Unfortunately, not this time. But look, it takes many mishaps to finally get to that point. But fortunately, with no crew on board, the importance of getting it right when that time comes. Sarah Treadwell, as always, thank you so much for helping us better understand what is the latest efforts to explore space. And so to come here on CNN Newsroom, Pope Leo urging world leaders, tech companies, and also the rest of us to take AI's threats to humanity seriously. More of the message from the Pontiff when we return.

0: Buenos Aires, and this is CNN.
1: Welcome back. I'm Paulo Sandoval in New York. Let's take a look at today's top stories. A U.S. official says that President Trump is willing to give Iran sanctions relief and release some frozen funds, but offers, quote, concrete progress on a nuclear deal. According to the source, the U.S. is having positive discussions through mediators and that Iran has indicated that they are flexible on nuclear issues. The U.S. and China have agreed to slash tariffs on $60 billion worth of goods. The tariff on a wide range of products. The U.S. has agreed to lower tariffs on dozens of Chinese goods. Meanwhile, Beijing has also agreed to lower tariffs on more than 1,600 U.S. goods, and that includes meat, some seafood, and also agricultural products, and that's just to name a few. Communities are braving extreme conditions after Hurricane Polo made landfall along Mexico's Baja California Peninsula. Forecasts are showing the storm will likely remain a hurricane in the hours ahead as it moves across the peninsula and into mainland Mexico. The storm is expected to weaken rapidly over the Sonoran Desert later today. Before his next international trip, Pope Leo will be visiting South America, a place he knows well. You see, a trip will be something of a homecoming. Before he became Pope, he spent nearly two decades serving in Peru as a missionary and then as a bishop. Well, on Monday, he wrapped up a four-day trip to France. CNN's Vatican correspondent Christopher Lamb with more.
2: Well, I think this is a very significant visit by Pope Leo because France, despite it being a highly secularized culture, there were really very big numbers turning out for the Pope. A mass with 800,000 people in the center of Paris, 150,000 people turning out in Lourdes, a major pilgrimage site for the Pope. And I think it was really striking to see the numbers of young people who also were there for Pope Leo. The Catholic Church in France, despite having years of declining numbers going to church, has seen an increase in conversions among young people. Pope Leo mentioning that on the way back from Metz to Rome, saying that he was there to encourage young people who he said he felt were searching for something. So that was a really important part of his visit. On board the plane, he also addressed AI, which is something he talked about in France. And he was asked about the threats of AI to humanity. And this is what he had to say.
3: If someone were to ask me, am I in panic mode? No, I'm not. I sleep at night. I do think that the concerns raised by many of the experts, specialists in AI, should be taken seriously. I don't think that that is a fake news, as some have said, to try and cause whether financial or some other kind of benefit.
2: Well, Leo also cited the head of the AI company NVIDIA, who he suggested was not taking it seriously enough in terms of the risks of AI. That's very unusual for the Pope to do that. He also said the Vatican has set up a special commission to look at the risks and benefits of AI. This is something that Leo has devoted a lot of attention to during his pontificate. But I think broadly speaking, the trip to France was a success for Leo. He was able to connect with people, to draw really big crowds, and to deliver a number of important political messages.
1: Christopher, thank you. At least 21 people have been killed as heavy rain triggered new flooding across Nepal. Some of this video we're showing you shows the scale of the destruction as a massive landslide crashed into a river near a northern mountain village. Authorities did warn of possible flash flooding in dozens of districts as river levels continued rising. And downstream, floodwaters are also spilling across Nepal's southern border into neighboring India. And Nepal is still recovering from last month's catastrophic floods. The United Nations says that at least 1,450 people were killed, with more than 5,000 still reported missing. Homes and infrastructure were destroyed, displacing thousands of families. An estimated 2.2 million tons of debris still needs to be cleared. And ahead here on CNN Newsroom, we'll get back on AI amid security threats and concerns about artificial intelligence. Well, tech company NVIDIA is launching a new platform to stop AI from going rogue. We'll tell you more.

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1: And welcome back. Here are your business headlines. Officials say an 87-year-old woman will get to stay in her home after her eviction sparked widespread protests in Spain. Mari Carmen Abascal was evicted last week. She was evicted last week after her home was purchased by an investment fund. Well, her lawyer is saying that her client has reached an agreement with the landlord. And the Spanish Prime Minister says that his cabinet will meet in the day ahead to approve some relief measures. U.S. President Donald Trump unveiling plans for a multi-billion dollar steel mill in Iowa. According to the Trump administration, Mesabi Metallics will put about $15 billion into the plant, and the project will result in more than 1,700 new jobs. The announcement comes as President Trump seeks to bolster his economic record ahead of November midterm elections. And President Trump will be hosting a meeting at the White House in the coming hours with leaders of top AI companies, the heads of Anthropic, NVIDIA, Palantir, OpenAI, as well as Meta's Mark Zuckerberg, are all expected to attend. Sources indicating that the meeting is meant to get the government and top tech officials on the same page in regards to AI oversight. And chipmaker NVIDIA has already released new software hoping to help stop AI agents from going rogue. And comes in response to the growing calls for AI regulations amid a number of recent security issues. CEO Jensen Huang says that the company worked with more than 100 industry partners on the project. Here's CNN's Claire Duffy with more.
2: That's right. This safety product launch seems very much in line not only with NVIDIA's existing business, it already provides much of the chips and the software that is running AI workloads today, but also with NVIDIA CEO Jensen Huang's stance on AI safety. Huang has largely dismissed these existential concerns around AI, these concerns around rogue AI agents, and said it is all a matter of simply controlling this technology better. And that is effectively what this new software that NVIDIA is rolling out is going to do. It is going to monitor and contain AI agents that companies are running, ensure that they meet those companies' policies, and also shut them down if the agents try to act beyond their scope of work. All of this very important to NVIDIA's business because this company is counting on the AI development boom continuing. And so if we were to see a slowdown, whether because of regulation or because of companies voluntarily deciding to pull back on development, that could directly impact NVIDIA's business. I also think that is why you see the company engaging in this massive share buyback today. The company has been facing questions about just how much this AI boom is going to continue. And so this buyback is a way, I think, for NVIDIA to express optimism in the future of where this is all going, and certainly tied in closely with its efforts to make AI technology seem more safe so that companies feel confident in having AI agents run even more complex and even more sensitive workloads. We will see how much that bears out in the weeks and months to come. Back to you.
1: The FBI is grappling with the fallout from a massive data breach. The Bureau says that it's now operating under the assumption that hackers successfully stole data on all current FBI employees, including home addresses and other sensitive personal information. Thousands of former employees are also potentially affected. One former FBI official says that the uncertainty is causing a lot of concern at the Bureau, leaving agents wondering if they were exposed.
3: Incredibly disturbing to hear this and to hear about a leak and not knowing the extent of that. And the obvious question retirees, current agents are all asking, am I involved? Is information about me out there in the wild? Talking to my former colleagues and current colleagues, that's a matter of concern. Certainly understand that the Bureau wants to understand the extent of the leak and the information that may be out there before they start notifying people. But there's a certain what we call a due diligence that if somebody's information is possibly out, you need to contact that person.
1: All right, let's close with our first look at China's pandas, Ping Ping and Fu Shuang, who are now in their new home at Zoo Atlanta. Some of this new video showing the U.S. Fish and Wildlife Services inspecting the pandas after their arrival on Sunday. Both are part of Beijing's long tradition of panda diplomacy, but visitors will have to wait to officially get to see them as their routine quarantine period ends in about a month. And with that, thank you so much for watching. I'm Polo Sandoval. We leave you with World Sport. Then I'll be right back here at the top of the next hour with more of your news.

0: CNN.
1: Hi, thanks for joining us. Welcome along to World Sport from here in London with me, Amanda Davis. Rio de Janeiro's iconic Maracanã Stadium has a new chapter of sporting history to write into its annals. The venue of World Cup finals, of Pelé's 1,000th career goal. On Sunday, it hosted the NFL as the Baltimore Ravens shocked the Dallas Cowboys in the league's first ever game in Rio. So let's cross over to CNN Atlanta and join my CNN Sport colleague Coy Wire for more. Coy, I know there had been concerns over the pitch, but I mean, was it a game to live up to the legend of its venue, do you think?
2: Oh, it lived up to the hype, packed a suitcase, flew right past it and landed somewhere in absurdity. 65 combined points down to the final seconds. First ever game in Rio gave Brazil a show. The ending was bonkers. Dallas kicks a field goal with 7 seconds to go, 31 all, overtime, right? Wrong. Lamar Jackson said afterwards, "I deliver babies." And this one to Zay Flowers, the man Jackson calls Sonic for 27 yards. Lamar calls a timeout, 1 second to go, and here comes Baltimore's second year kicker, Tyler Loop. Listen to this.
3: Tyler Loop, para tentar ganhar o jogo pro Baltimore Ravens. Vem o snap, vem o chute pro gol. Vai, Baltimore Ravens!
2: Portuguese, Portugood. Raised in the Dallas area, from 56 yards away, he's got more kick than a caipirinha. Ravens win 34-31. His rookie season ended with a missed kick that would have sent Baltimore to the playoffs. Now, walk-off winner celebrating like Pelé at the Maracanã, from heartbreak to hero in Rio. Now, somebody apparently forgot to tell the Denver Broncos the game against the Rams started before halftime. Denver down 16-0 at the break, but a couple quick scores and the defense comes out swinging. Talanoa Hufanga jumps Matthew Stafford's pass and there he goes. 67 yards. Denver suddenly leads 23-19 with about 4 minutes to go. But Stafford, one of the greatest comeback artists ever, says double move to Kaneda Mumfield. Money. Rams snatched the lead right back, 26-23. After a couple costly pass interference penalties, though, Bo Nix goes up and over for the touchdown. Barely. Broncos back up 30-26. Stafford, one more shot. There's that man again. Hufanga. Game. Mile high party in Denver. Broncos now 2-1. The Rams 1-2. Some things never seem to change. Chiefs, Mahomes to Kelce. The first reception of this game was a 48-yarder to the 37-year-old Travis. Mahomes threw 2 touchdowns on the day, 9 months removed from ACL surgery. One of them was the game sealer. Mahomes to Kelce, again, just like old times. A 24-10 win. Mahomes now through 150 career starts, identical record to Tom Brady's. 115 wins, just 35 losses. Tie game, Bengals, Steelers, this rivalry always gets weird. Pittsburgh driving late and Jaylen Warren. What is this, a sniper? A turf monster? He was going to score. Now, Steelers had to settle for 3. They're up 30-27, giving Bengals Joe Burrow 1 last chance. Final play, Burrow, no. Harmon got him. Sacked. Ball game. Steelers win 30-27. In Bengals Steelers, sometimes your biggest opponent is apparently gravity, but you can still overcome it. Seattle came in riding 12 straight wins, dating back to last season, looking every bit like the defending champs. Then Sunday, plot twist, 4 minutes left, Sam Darnold picked off by Medrano, and he's got open field, and then makes a dude miss 50 yards, pick six. Darnold's second interception of the day. Washington suddenly up 9, but the champs punch back. Darnold marches them right downfield to Cooper Kupp for the touchdown. They're within 2, but Marcus Mariota, who threw 3 touchdown passes on the day, decides to finish this one with his legs. First down, keep that clock moving. Commanders hold on, 33-31. Seattle's 12-game winning streak done. Washington's first win of the season against the defending Super Bowl champs. Way to make a statement. And then there is this, Amanda. 9 months ago, Drake May was the NFL MVP runner-up, starting in the Super Bowl. Sunday, he's benched. That's how quickly life comes at you in the NFL. 2 interceptions against Jacksonville, 2 fumbles, 1 loss, and May now has 7 turnovers this season, most in the league. At one point, His head coach Mike Vrabel there sitting beside trying to settle his quarterback down, but nothing was settling New England's day down. Jacksonville dominates 35-6 from MVP candidate to the bench in the blink of an eye. The NFL can humble you faster than just about anything. What a wild day in the NFL, Amanda.
1: It certainly was. Thanks very much indeed, Coy. Now it's Team USA celebrating another President's Cup success. But Europe took the spoils at the Laver Cup. News of those next.

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1: Welcome back. Argentina and their fans are preparing for Leo Messi's last ever appearance in the famous blue and white stripes next week. And they got a reminder of just what they're going to be missing out on as the 39-year-old produced one of his trademark moments of magic on Sunday, converting this epic free kick from a near impossible angle for Inter Miami against Columbus Crew. It's one of those to watch again and again. And free kick goal number 76 of Messi's career, moving him within two of the all-time record. Well, there's been no shortage of golfing history made at Medina over the years. On Sunday, the United States produced a final day fight back to claim an 11th straight President's Cup victory, taking a 17-13 win over the internationals. Brent Snedeker's Team USA trailed by 3 points heading into the Sunday singles. They needed eight from the final 12 matches to avoid a first defeat since 1998. They had eight of the world's top 11 ranked golfers playing for them, though. Cam Young, Justin Thomas and Scotty Scheffler all won early points. It was 21-year-old rookie Jackson Koivun who claimed the point that ended any international hopes of victory. He came back from two down to birdie three of his last seven holes to beat Siwoo Kim, making him the only unbeaten American player of the week. Ultimately, it was Jacob Bridgman who secured the decisive points to clinch it for the hosts. His 4-foot par putt at the 18th, defeating Minwoo Lee to seal the deal.
2: These guys never lost faith. I know what that team room's like. I told the guys last night that funny stuff happens here. Medina's got a history of funny things happening. I cannot get over what Jackson Koivun did today. I put him in a really tough spot out there because we thought he could handle it. And sure enough, he did. He went out there and looked like the stud we know he's going to be.
3: I think I'll just take a lot of knowledge that I can be out here and I can compete. And it's just exciting being able to call these guys my friends. And now when I go to tournaments, it's not like, oh, there's so-and-so. It was like I was on a team with them when we won the President's Cup.
1: Well, it's all been about the team events in tennis over the last few days as well. And fresh from his victory at the US Open, Alexander Zverev helped Team Europe beat the world at the Laver Cup for a record-extending sixth time. Europe entered the final day of action here in London, needing two wins to secure the trophy. They took the first in the opening doubles match, and then Zverev stepped up to clinch the whole thing. He didn't have it all his own way against rookie Lerner Tin, but wrapped it up 7-6, 6-3 in front of tournament co-founder Roger Federer. So that's six of nine editions won by Team Europe, bringing to an end a run of three defeats in four, though. Meanwhile, a good season for Czech women continued as they won their 12th Billie Jean King Cup title, beating Ukraine in the final in China. The Wimbledon final this year, you might remember, was an all-Czech affair, and it was those two players, Linda Noskova and Karolina Muchová, who delivered for their country on Sunday. First, Wimbledon runner-up Muchová beat Anna-Lena Kalinina before Noskova beat the world number seven, Alina Svitolina, to seal the deal. So Ukraine's pursuit of this team title goes on. The Czechs, the second most successful team in the competition, behind only the USA. The Republic of Ireland football head coach Heimir Hallgrímsson praised his players for raising awareness worldwide, as he put it, after not engaging in the usual pre-match routines ahead of their game against Israel because of the war against Hamas and situation in Gaza. The Republic of Ireland players had faced calls to withdraw from their Nations League games against Israel, with a Stop the War campaign organised by the group Irish Sport for Palestine gathering pace. Goalkeeper Gavin Bazunu withdrew from the squad, saying he felt it would be wrong to participate in the game. But the remainder of the players voted to go ahead. They didn't shake hands ahead of the game being played in Hungary. And the Irish squad, as you can see, bowed their heads when Israel's anthem was played. The Irish players wore black armbands, which the Football Association of Ireland said was a gesture in recognition of all lives lost in the conflict. And after scoring his side's third goal of their three, Jack Moylan removed his armband and kissed it before kissing the badge on his shirt.
4: They have raised awareness worldwide, not only in Ireland, worldwide on the subject. And that is normally the reason for protesting, is to raise awareness of a situation. And I think these players have done that with all their actions, with all that they have been saying. No more than Gavin Bassunu, but the others have done it here on the pitch and how they have shown their actions, etc. So I hope people understand that.
1: Well, Ireland face Austria on Thursday and play Israel again on Sunday. That is it, though, from myself and the team for this edition of World Sport. Thanks so much for joining us. I'm Amanda Davis in London, at Amanda D, CNN on social media. Hope to see you there, and see you next time. Goodbye.

0: This in London. 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
1: Welcome to our viewers around the world. I'm Pablo Sandoval, live in New York, and ahead here on CNN Newsroom. President Trump considering easing sanctions on Iran, but he's demanding concessions on Tehran's nuclear program in return. We'll head to the region for a live report. And deadly landslides in Nepal, severe floods in India. We'll speak with an expert about the increasing number of climate disasters amid cuts in relief funding. Plus, CNN with an exclusive report on how young migrant children facing deportation from the U.S. are having to face judges without any legal representation.
2: Live from New York, this is CNN Newsroom with Pablo Sandoval.
1: Let's begin now with U.S. and Iranian officials who have renewed talks through mediators as part of another effort to end the 7 months of war. U.S. officials telling CNN that President Trump is willing to give Iran sanctions relief as well as release some frozen funds in exchange for what's being described as concrete progress on a nuclear deal. According to that official, Tehran has indicated that they are flexible on nuclear issues. But both sides have not reached an agreement on the timing of any commitments, and President Trump is already claiming victory.
3: We have the best economic numbers. We have Iran. We'll never have a nuclear weapon. We're going to win that war very soon. That'll be over. And the gas prices will come tumbling down. So nobody else could have done that.
1: CNN's Paula Hancock is joining me live from Abu Dhabi with the latest. Good morning to you, Paula. So we heard from President Trump. What are the Iranians saying about these potential for kickstarting these negotiations?
4: Well, Paula, what we're hearing from President Trump is very optimistic, and it's certainly not the first time that we've been hearing such positive words about a potential for an Iran deal. They haven't been borne out up until this point. But what we're hearing from the Iranian side is, as that U.S. official told us, the Iranians have signaled that they are willing to be flexible on nuclear issues. The foreign minister said that's simply not the case. He was speaking just before he got on a plane to leave New York and head back to Tehran and said that Iran's conditions for a deal have not changed at all. So negating any optimism that we're hearing from the Trump administration. But the fact is the two sides, through mediators, are talking once again. So in that very basic sense, that is a positive outcome from what we saw last week on the sidelines of the UN General Assembly. And also this week, the U.S. official saying it was positive and constructive discussions through the mediators. Effectively, word for word, what they said last week as well. Now, we did hear from Abbas Araghchi, the Iranian foreign minister, saying that he has been meeting with Qatari mediators. He has put a proposal forward. He is waiting for the Qataris to put it to the United States, and he's hoping for a response. Let's listen to what he said.
5: Today, one of the Qatari mediators held another meeting with us. We discussed ideas on how to find a way to fulfill Iran's conditions and how these conditions could be met. They had some ideas, and we agreed that they would raise the matter again with the American side, after which the U.S. side's final response would be conveyed to us. I hope this process will be completed by tomorrow.
4: So when you're saying tomorrow, that is effectively now today. So that's Tuesday. That the Iranian foreign minister was certainly hoping to hear something from the mediators from the United States. What we have seen once again, though, with statements from both sides, is that the Trump administration very much wants to talk about the nuclear issue, saying

0: that there will be no deal unless Iran's nuclear program is addressed. And what we're hearing from Tehran is they want to talk about anything but the nuclear program. We know that they want to see the naval blockade of the Strait of Hormuz and the waters nearby lifted by the United States. We know that that has had a detrimental impact on the economy. In fact, U.S. Central Command claims that no Iranian oil has left that area since July. Iran says that they have been able to get some oil out, however. They also want to see sanctions relief. Tehran wants to see frozen assets lifted and an end to hostilities on all fronts, including Lebanon. Much of it is what we saw in that memorandum of understanding signed back in June, which neither side has adhered to in recent months. But there is a very definite divide that the Trump administration wants to focus on nuclear. Tehran does not. Polo.
1: Paula Hancock, live from Abu Dhabi. Thank you so much, Paula. Now to the U.S. and China, as they've agreed to slash tariffs on $60 billion worth of goods. This announcement comes just days after a highly anticipated meeting between President Trump and Chinese leader Xi Jinping happened in Washington last week. Some video of that. The tariff relief extends to a wide range of products. The U.S. has agreed to lower tariffs on 77 Chinese goods, including toys, car seats, fireworks, and really a number of household items. Meanwhile, Beijing, for its part, agreeing to lower tariffs on more than 1,600 U.S. goods, including meat, seafood, agricultural products, and that's just to name a few on that front. U.S. soybeans, however, were not included, and that comes as a major blow to struggling American farmers who have been impacted by the trade war. Hurricane Polo has officially made landfall along the coast of Mexico's Baja California Sur. Communities there are currently facing life-threatening winds as well as widespread flash flooding. Polo is expected to remain a hurricane as it makes a second landfall in mainland Mexico. Forecasts are showing the storm system will rapidly weaken on Tuesday as it tracks further inland. But the National Hurricane Center is warning of increased rainfall that could produce mudslides in areas with steep terrain. CNN's Valeria León reports on how communities are preparing for harsh conditions.
2: Hurricane Polo could hit Mexico twice after crossing the Baja California Peninsula, home to resort destinations including Los Cabos. Officials say the storm could make a second landfall on the central coast of Sonora on Tuesday.
3: Y un segundo impacto durante el día martes en la costa centro de Sonora.
2: Authorities are restricting movement in vulnerable areas. In Baja California Sur, residents are stacking sandbags outside their homes. Also, businesses have shut their doors and covered their windows. At restaurants, the chairs are up on the tables, and owners say they've had to pack away almost everything.
4: Tenemos que desmontar pues automáticamente el negocio y volver a instalar ya que pasa.
2: But there are crowds at gas stations where drivers are lining up to fill their tanks. Some supermarkets have also seen rushes for supplies.
5: Nosotros tenemos bebé, de lo cual pues pañales, leche, todo lo que es básico.
2: Officials say the first residents have arrived at temporary shelters. And for those staying home, the priority is keeping their families safe.
6: Pues protegerse uno, proteger a la familia, listar los papeles por si llega a caer.
2: Black warning flags are flying along the coast. And Mexico's president, Claudia Sheinbaum, is urging people whose homes may not withstand the storm to seek shelter.
7: Y si hay algún problema por el tipo de vivienda que tienen, que acudan a los refugios.
2: The government has set up 169 temporary shelters across Baja California Sur, with a space for more than 24,000 people.
8: Aquí llueve un poco aquí en Los Cabos y todo se inunda. Pero esperemos que pierda fuerza en el transcurso de la trayectoria.
2: For now, residents are being told to follow official alerts and stay away from the water. Valeria León, CNN, Mexico City.
1: At least 21 people have been killed as heavy rain triggered new flooding across Nepal. Some of this video we're showing you here actually shows the scale of destruction as a massive landslide crashed into a river near a northern mountain village. Authorities there are warning of possible flash flooding in dozens of districts as river levels continue rising. Nepal is still recovering from last month's catastrophic floods. The United Nations now saying at least 1,450 people were killed, with more than 5,000 of them still missing, or 5,000 others still missing. Well, homes, infrastructure, they were destroyed, displacing thousands of families. An estimated 2.2 million tons of debris still need to be cleared out. And aid agencies are warning that funding cuts are having a major impact on their ability to prepare for and deal with climate-related disasters. One group is estimating that melting glaciers, monsoons, and landslides are endangering food, water, and energy security for nearly 2 billion people across southern Asia. And cuts to U.S. foreign aid by the Trump administration have sharply curtailed aid programs worldwide. And countries in the Himalayan region have been especially hard hit by those cuts. Programs have been cut that monitor landslide and flood forecasting, which provided training programs as well as regional collaboration. And countries are having to take out some costly loans to try to recover from climate-related disasters. Let's talk more of the impact and speak now to Teresa Anderson. She's a climate justice lead with ActionAid International. Teresa, it's good to see you. Thank you for joining us.
9: Hi, Paulo. Lovely to see you.
1: It's great to have you with us. We just touched on it a little while ago. I'm wondering if you could help me expand on what some of those funding cuts are to disaster preparedness that have already had like real tangible impacts on communities that have been hit by catastrophic incidents.
9: The kind of work that needs to be done to help communities prepare is so important as we see escalating climate disasters. Communities urgently need early warning systems so that when a flood happens upstream, they have time to get to safety. They need training, they need information, they need monitoring of weather, they need deeper and stronger infrastructure investments to help become resilient and cope. And then when these disasters happen, they need funding to be readily available quickly so that they can stay safe, so that they can have food, they can have shelter, and so that they can rebuild and recover to these disasters. And the cuts that we've seen in the region and beyond have really affected the world's ability to cope with this escalating crisis, even as the impacts get worse.
1: We talked a little bit about Southern Asia being impacted, Teresa. I wonder if you could tell us what are other examples of countries that you would consider climate vulnerable right now because of these funding cuts?
9: We've actually done some analysis of the top third most vulnerable countries to see how much countries are able to spend using their own budgets on climate action. And we've seen that with the escalating impacts of climate change, countries are having to take on more and more loans in Africa, Asia, and Latin America, both for the costs of recovering from disasters, but even to invest in preparedness or even to transition to greener pathways. So we're seeing actually that there is a toxic relationship between the climate crisis and the debt crisis, because the climate crisis is supercharging debt in countries, and the debt crisis is actually supercharging the climate countries because they're becoming more and more vulnerable. Countries are unable to spend the money that they would like on climate action, on recovery, on resilience, on going green, and leaving them more and more vulnerable. And so we really see that the debt crisis and the climate crisis are supercharging each other. Yeah.
1: On the issue of the climate crisis, too, Teresa, as you know, the frequency, also the intensity of some of these extreme weather events that we're seeing really around the world. And because of that, how crucial is the funding to agencies that are dedicated to not just increasing awareness about looming natural disasters, but also to keep people safe, to get people to higher ground, to make sure that people have the resources they need to remain sheltered long after a storm has passed, for example?
9: That's such a great question. And it is really such an essential part of the climate conversation. You know, climate is not only about cutting carbon, it's about making sure humans can be safe. And a big part of that is both the infrastructure and the training and the knowledge, including the technology, the weather observation, and helping communities to learn how they can quickly hear that a disaster is heading their way and find safety. And there are many strategies that are really, really important for disaster risk reduction and for adaptation to impacts such as drought or rising sea levels that are slower to hit but equally devastating, that funding is urgently needed and is sadly being cut. And in addition, there is so much funding needed now to deal with the aftermath of these disasters as well. The UN has set up a loss and damage fund to help communities cope with loss and damage, but the money going towards that is still very minimal and still slow to come out. And so Nepal has yet to benefit a month after the disaster from any loss and damage funding. So the cuts that you alluded to earlier from the USAID are really compounding this crisis.
1: Yeah, of course, previously the Trump administration has defended these cuts, claiming that it is merely going after wasteful spending. But the reality is that the United States certainly has a leadership role to play when it comes to providing some of these more vulnerable countries with the support they need. We've seen too many just tragedies and catastrophic examples of what can happen. Teresa Anderson, we are so grateful for your insight as always. Thank you for your time.
9: Thank you very much.
1: And there's still much more to come here on CNN Newsroom. Five men arrested near a UK airbase that have been released on bail. We'll bring you President Trump's reaction to that decision. Plus, the top names in AI, they are set to meet at the White House amid calls for more regulation of the technology. We'll tell you how some companies are working to make their AI models safer.

0: UK authorities have released on bail five men arrested on suspicion of terrorism and explosive offenses. They were initially detained near an airbase that's used by US long-range bombers for missions that have to do with the war with Iran. President Trump criticized that decision to release the men and suggested that he knows who is responsible for the alleged plot.
1: I'm surprised that they released them. I wouldn't have done that. Look, they've been very good. They worked with us very closely. We know everything about them. We would not have released them.
2: So you said might be. Iran might be. Can you elaborate on that?
1: No, I don't know. I'd rather not. I mean, I know the answer. I can be very specific, but I'd rather not say it. But I would not have released them.
0: CNN's Nick Robertson is in Fefford, England, with the latest on the investigation.
3: Early Sunday, they were cuffed in police custody. Now, the five men arrested on suspicion of terrorism and explosive charges outside a UK base used by the US Air Force are out on bail.
4: To be very clear, this does not mean that the investigation is over. They are subject to stringent conditions on their movement and contact with others. They absolutely remain under investigation as we explore multiple lines of inquiry.
3: Police, after searching their vans, appear to lack evidence for now to support their suspicions.
4: Those vehicles have been subject to extensive examination with the support of military assets and forensic experts.
3: It was finding those vehicles that triggered this farmer, who took pictures of them, to raise the alarm.
5: First thing I noticed was there's a vehicle on our farm drive, and then I realised there's three of them, and they're parked in a really strange formation. Say,
3: right after, she spotted the now released men.
5: It's such a flash moment of seeing them, but there were definitely more than five. We think maybe between 8 and 10 of them were there at that point, and a lot of them were had their faces covered.
3: She called the police hotline, 999, and then her friends.
5: Yeah. I put a message on our village WhatsApp group just saying, because I didn't want people to be scared, I just said, just to let you all know, something very odd has happened today tonight in the village, and told them what I'd seen. Literally within 5 minutes of that, everything sort of kicked off and armed police arrived.
3: After them, the bomb squad showed up. Next, several hundred local residents, including the farmer, evacuated. But the circumstances leading to the short-lived arrests are raising concerns. Local residents, including the farmer who called the police, have questions. They say over the past week, the base appeared to put in place what looked like additional security measures. Big vehicles, concrete blocks blocking the gates, giving access to the airfield.
5: I just can't process how that base was on such high alert and that the men were even there, never mind how many and how many they caught. And they reacted very quickly to the 999 call, but before that, where were they?
3: The area's local lawmaker has questions too.
6: Homes, but I have so many questions that I really want to ask the Secretary of State for Defence, even the Prime Minister, about who knew what and when. If there was advance intelligence, then it seems that a lot of people who should have known that didn't know that.
3: For now, more unknown than known. The UK counter-terrorism chiefs leaving the possibility open. The men acted wittingly or unwittingly, working for a foreign state. Nick Robertson, CNN, Fairford, England.
0: President Trump will be hosting a meeting at the White House in the coming hours with the leaders of top AI companies. And this meeting will come amid increased calls for AI regulations, as well as recent threats to government security. The heads of Anthropic, NVIDIA, Palantir, OpenAI, and also Meta's Mark Zuckerberg are all among those expected to attend. Sources are telling CNN that the meeting is meant to get the government and top tech officials on the same page in regards to AI oversight. House Speaker Mike Johnson also expected to be there. Meanwhile, chipmaker NVIDIA has released new software hoping to help stop AI agents from going rogue. It's called the Open Agent Safety Platform. CEO Jensen Huang says that the company worked with more than 100 industry partners on this project. In a statement, he said in part, "Trust and innovation are not in conflict. Safety is how trust is earned. We must build not only the most capable AI, but the most trusted AI, so that this extraordinary technology can realize its enormous promise for the world." OpenAI is also taking steps to ensure its technology is secure. The company announced that it will not release its latest model because it doesn't meet the bar for safety. Company executives say that the model called ChatGPT 6.1 Astra wasn't doing enough to stay within the scope and authorization. OpenAI, as well as major competitors like Anthropic, Google, and Meta, have all reported models that have either breached their testing environments or tried to do so. Pope Leo's trip to France included a warning about artificial intelligence. He spoke about how the threat that it poses to humanity. It's not a new topic, though, for the pontiff. In fact, he addressed the ethical and moral concerns about AI in his first major theological documents this year. CNN's Christopher Lamb has more about that and also the rest of the Pope's trip to France.
7: Well, I think this is a very significant visit by Pope Leo, because France, despite it being a highly secularized culture, there were really very big numbers turning out for the Pope. A mass with 800,000 people in the center of Paris, 150,000 people turning out in Lourdes, a major pilgrimage site for the Pope. And I think it was really striking to see the numbers of young people who also were there for Pope Leo. The Catholic Church in France, despite having years of declining numbers going to church, has seen an increase in conversions among young people. Pope Leo mentioning that on the way back from Metz to Rome, saying that he was there to encourage young people who he said he felt were searching for something. So that was a really important part of his visit. On board the plane, he also addressed AI, which is something he talked about in France. And he was asked about the threats of AI to humanity. And this is what he had to say.
8: If someone were to ask me, am I in panic mode? No, I'm not. I sleep at night. I do think that the concerns raised by many of the experts, specialists in AI, should be taken seriously. I don't think that that is a fake news, as some have said, to try and cause whether financial or some other kind of benefit.
7: Well, Leo also cited the head of the AI company NVIDIA, who he suggested was not taking it seriously enough in terms of the risks of AI. That's very unusual for the Pope to do that. He also said the Vatican has set up a special commission to look at the risks and benefits of AI. This is something that Leo has devoted a lot of attention to during his pontificate. But I think broadly speaking, the trip to France was a success for Leo. He was able to connect with people, to draw really big crowds, and to deliver a number of important political messages.
0: Thanks, Christopher. And Pope Leo will be visiting several South American countries in November. And Peru is already anticipating for his arrival. You see here, sculptors in Lima are carving a 14-meter-tall likeness of the pontiff in clay. And the trip will be something of a homecoming. You see, before he became Pope, Robert Prevost spent nearly two decades serving in Peru as a missionary and then as a bishop. Well, Russian drones hit Ukraine's National Academy of Sciences building in the heart of Kyiv. Up next, we'll have the latest on casualties. Stay with us.

0: is CNN.
1: Welcome back. I'm Paul Sandoval in New York. And in Ukraine, the mayor of Kyiv says that at least two people have been killed in a Russian attack on the National Academy of Sciences. CNN's Claire Sebastian with more.
2: Well, shocking scenes unfolded in central Kyiv on Monday afternoon. People leaning out of second floor windows of the Ukrainian Academy of Sciences trying to escape after the building housing Ukraine's top scientific research institution was hit by a Russian drone in broad daylight. Well, firefighters managed to rescue these people as smoke billowed from the top of the building. The attack is part of a new Russian strategy we've seen over the past month of round-the-clock strikes, mostly targeting the Ukrainian capital. It's a strategy that's seen Russia hit an expanding list of targets, from warehouses to data centers, even a strike on the headquarters of Ukraine's domestic security service. And it has fundamentally altered people's lives. School is now happening in bunkers. On Sunday in Kyiv, the air raid siren was on for a total of 18 hours, this high-rise apartment block among those hit. And even as the U.S. looks to restart trilateral talks, this cycle of violence may only get worse. President Zelensky promised Monday that Russia will definitely face a response. He said, but the Kremlin is already painting this as revenge, as it often does in this war. Ukraine will have to pay a price for the actions taken in recent months, said Kremlin spokesman Dmitry Peskov on Monday, referring, of course, to Ukraine's deep strike campaign that has targeted mainly oil infrastructure and military facilities. That, he said, is precisely what is happening now. Claire Sebastian, CNN. London.
1: Now to France, which is bracing for a major nationwide strike from public sector workers today. Teachers, healthcare workers, railway workers, also firefighters, they are among those who are expected to participate. And the walkouts could disrupt some rail services as well as cause some schools to close for the day. Workers are protesting plans to freeze their base pay as the cost of living continues rising. The strike comes days before the government is set to submit its draft 2027 budget. Officials say that an 87-year-old woman will get to stay in her home after her eviction sparked some of this widespread protests in Spain. It was just last week the police carried Mari Carmen Abascal out of her home on a stretcher after an investment fund bought her apartment and then evicted her. Abascal's lawyer says that her client will be allowed to stay in her home after reaching an agreement with the landlord. The Spanish Prime Minister says that his cabinet will be meeting today to approve some housing relief measures.
3: I want what happened to me to help ensure it doesn't happen to other people. I want it to lead people to fight so the unfair laws that allowed for my eviction can be changed. That is why on Tuesday, Mari Carmen's law must be approved, so they can take a first step to end with this.
1: And protesters have been camped out in central Madrid, and that's where we find CNN's Pau Mosqueda, who's joining me from there. Pau, just more on what these measures are that are being considered by Spain's government. Tell us more about that.
4: Well, Paulo, when it comes to this, there are multiple sides, but there are two that are the most important. This is protesters and also the Spanish government. Demonstrators that have been camping out in this encampment are using this demonstration as to put pressure on the government for they to approve an emergency decree as to tackle the main problems of tenants in Spain. They are asking the government to ban all evictions where there is no housing alternative, also to automatically renew all contracts after they expire and freeze the prices for the duration of the lease. We don't know how many people exactly has been sleeping in here overnight, but the Spanish government delegation in Madrid told us yesterday that during the day on Monday there were around 3,000 people. Now, it is important to say, Paulo, that from the Spanish government side, the cabinet is right now meeting and discussing what exactly will they present on the presser that will take place in just a matter of hours. The thing is that they are convinced that they need to present this emergency decree as to tackle the country's housing crisis, but they still remain debated over how to handle some of the points that it will include. For example, we know that the coalition partners remain divided on how to act when it comes to evictions, and this is why it is so important the discussions that are taking place right now at Moncloa's palace. From the protesters' side, they have told me that that they're pretty convinced that if the decree that the government comes with during the day do not convince them, they will continue to protest here in Puerto del Sol, and they will continue to camp out in this central place of Madrid until the government listen to them, Polo.
1: Paul Mosqueda, thank you so much for walking us through that, what appears that encampment as protesters continue to insist for limits on evictions. We'll check back with you. Thank you. All right, now to a disturbing development in the handling of undocumented migrant children in the United States. Dozens of children are attending deportation hearings in immigration courtrooms, but without an attorney representing them. And that includes children as young as 2 years old. CNN's Priscilla Alvarez has more in this CNN exclusive report.
0: Migrant children are increasingly going through immigration court alone, the place where an immigration judge will decide if they stay in the United States or they're removed. That was the case in a Texas immigration courtroom today, where 25 children appeared before an immigration judge, many without attorneys. That included an 8-year-old, a 9-year-old, a 13-year-old from Honduras who was ordered deported. Again, he did not have an attorney, and during his back and forth with the immigration judge, he said, quote, "I have no one, I have nothing," as he burst into tears talking there about Honduras, his home country. Now, there was also a 3-year-old who played with the mic. His attorney beamed in remotely. Now, in some of these sketches that you'll see here, there are adults that are sitting with the children. Well, those are caseworkers. They are there to supervise the children, not to provide them legal representation. And it is becoming more challenging for children to get legal representation after the Trump administration allowed a contract for legal service providers to lapse. That was a contract that subcontracted to 100 legal service providers around the country. Now, the administration has since struck another contract. However, multiple sources I spoke with say that is not enough. There is a large population, hundreds of unaccompanied migrant children who need help in the courtroom as well as through the immigration process. And these are children who crossed the U.S.-Mexico border alone or were brought into custody after a family member or guardian was detained by ICE. Now, these are children that are in shelters that are operated by the Department of Health and Human Services. And in a statement, an HHS spokesperson said, quote, "Under the Trump administration, ORR remains committed to ensuring that every unaccompanied illegal alien child has legal representation in the immigration court." But as was the case in Texas, there are still multiple children, very young children, who are continuing to go through this process and face deportation on their own. Priscilla Alvarez, CNN, Washington.
1: Well, the FBI is grappling with the fallout from a massive data breach. The Bureau says that it's now operating under the assumption that hackers successfully stole data on all current FBI employees, and that includes home addresses and other sensitive personal information. Thousands of former employees are also potentially affected by this hack, and one former FBI official says that the uncertainty is causing a lot of concern, leaving agents wondering if they were exposed.
5: Incredibly disturbing to hear this and to hear about a leak and not knowing the extent of that. And the obvious question retirees, current agents are all asking, am I involved? Is information about me out there in the wild? Talking to my former colleagues and current colleagues, that's a matter of concern. Certainly understand that the Bureau wants to understand the extent of the leak and the information that may be out there before they start notifying people. But there's a certain what we call a due diligence that if somebody's information is possibly out, you need to contact that person.
1: Quick break, but when we return, SpaceX makes its latest trip to orbit, sending a massive Starship rocket to deliver satellites into space. We'll tell you how it went next.

0: on CNN.
1: Five, four, three, two, one.
2: Some out-of-these-world images. SpaceX celebrating after the launch of its so-called Starship rocket. The spacecraft made its first trip to orbit on Monday and deployed 26 new Starlink satellites. But it was an engine issue that forced the control team to cut down its original 10-hour flight plan, ended up flying only about 3 hours instead. It did then splash down in the Pacific Ocean, and then you see what happened here. It burst into flames. Well, still, though, the mission did supply SpaceX and aeronautical experts with more critical data on how to continue sending massive rockets with heavy payloads into space. Earlier, I spoke with Sarah Treadwell. She's a NASA Solar System Ambassador. And I asked Sarah what this merely the rocket size means for future SpaceX missions. Here's what she told me.
3: The goal of Starship is to maybe get people someday to Mars. And if we ever want to get people past the moon, we have to have things that can take a lot of equipment and a lot of supplies and people out there. And so you need something that is large enough to do that. And we have not had anything since Saturn V, which was the rocket that took the Apollo astronauts to the moon. We haven't had anything large enough to do that. If anything, we actually went backwards in time as the United States progressed in its space program to the point where we couldn't even send our own astronauts up into outer space. So for Starship to be making these big jumps forward, to be pushing further out, is a very significant step for the space industry and for NASA as well.
2: Absolutely. Certainly a sign of progress. Now, when you look back at it, too, and with the caveat that, you know, we haven't heard a whole lot from SpaceX yet in terms of the issues with this mission. But just as an expert that was observing all this play out, Sarah, what do you think were the issues that SpaceX identified that do need to be addressed before they make it to the next step?
3: They are, you know, notoriously kind of quiet when it comes to saying what exactly happened, right? So I don't even know what happened exactly with that engine. But what I do know is that this is how SpaceX does things. They iterate, they use their failures as a way to learn what didn't work and how they can improve on it, which is a completely different model than what NASA's budget can afford them. You know, NASA doesn't have the budget to blow up a rocket and see what went wrong, right? They have to always keep their tabs on what's happening and be very careful with their launches. And so SpaceX being able to work this way really helps them progress a lot quicker.
2: There was some a pretty dramatic end to this. I want to show some of the video to some of our viewers where you could almost see that we were going in for perhaps an ideal sort of conclusion to this, but then it ended up in an explosion. Just remind our viewers what SpaceX philosophy has been in terms of reusing some of their equipment, some of their vehicles and their components. Obviously, in this particular case, that won't be an option.
3: Yeah, you know, I think what's interesting, and you're not the first person I've heard this from, actually, every Starship has kind of ended this way because it's not really meant to land in the water. It's not meant to land in water. They're landing it this way because the idea is eventually to have both the booster and Starship get caught in what we call chopsticks. So it's literally going to land back down in these chopsticks. And they haven't tested that a lot yet, because if something were to go wrong, you're not only ruining your vehicle, but then you're ruining the platform that it's, you know, trying to land back in and stuff like that. So they've been always landing in water while they're testing the designs of the system. And it's not meant to tip over and hit water that hard. So that's why we're always having these fiery endings. So it's just kind of what's been happening.
2: How do you think Monday's mission actually helps achieve those future goals of SpaceX and NASA? You mentioned even exploration on the way to Mars. What's next? What's the next big launch for SpaceX that you'll be closely watching?
3: I know that this was a big goal to, first of all, you know, deliver a payload into orbital space that they haven't done before. So that was a big achievement. And that is something that they wanted to prove, because there are many things that they want to do while in orbit with Starship. They want Starship to be able to refuel, to go on to other places. Obviously, we want to have people eventually on it to go to the moon and to deliver things to the moon. I think in the short term, what we're going to see is we're going to see the attempts of those catches now. It was 2 years ago now, there was the catch of the booster, which was incredible. And right. So I think now we're going to be seeing a lot more attempts of catching of the booster and the Starship itself as we keep progressing towards that rapid reusability.
2: Well, two of China's pandas are now at Zoo Atlanta, but visitors won't be able to see them, at least not just yet. We'll tell you why.
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1: Welcome back. We are now getting our first look at China's pandas, Ping Ping and Fu Shuang, who are now in their new home at Zoo Atlanta. Some of this new video showing the U.S. Fish and Wildlife Services inspecting the pandas after their arrival on Sunday. And both of them are part of Beijing's long tradition of panda diplomacy. According to China state media, the pandas are on loan to the Atlanta Zoo for 10 years, during which time the pair is meant to breed to boost panda populations. But visitors will have to wait to officially get to see them as their routine quarantine period ends in about a month. And one of the world's most active volcanoes, it is showing some new signs of activity. The U.S. Geological Survey is maintaining an orange alert now for Hawaii's Kilauea volcano, saying that large-scale lava fountaining events are possible. Some of the video you're looking at here from Sunday shows small lava flows glowing at the volcano summit. Scientists say that Kilauea has been erupting intermittently since December 2024, making for some truly incredible images since then. And with that, thank you so much for staying with us the last hour. I'm Polo Sandoval in New York. Our coverage continues with CNN Headline Express in a moment.

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1: The biggest names in artificial intelligence will be at the White House today. President Trump meeting with the tech leaders about the race to develop AI. And Lindsay Clancy will be back in court today, her first appearance since her murder case ended in a mistrial. What today's hearing may determine. Plus,
2: she told the police candidly what she remembered, and maybe she remembers more now. And if she does, then we want to put that in front of the grand jury.
1: New York's top prosecutor is reopening the investigation into an alleged gang rape case at Cornell University. Why he says no charges were filed when the allegations first surfaced 2 years ago. Good morning, everyone. I'm Brad Smith. This is CNN Headline Express. Glad that you're with us this morning. Let's get this started. We begin with artificial intelligence. President Trump will be hosting a meeting with the leaders of top AI companies at the White House in the coming hours. The heads of Anthropic, NVIDIA, Palantir, OpenAI, and Meta's Mark Zuckerberg are among those expected to attend. Sources say that the meeting is meant to get the government and top tech officials on the same page in regards to AI oversight. Tech expert Lori Schwartz, who is the CEO and founder of Story Tech, spoke with my colleague Elex Michelson about what we can expect to see come out of this meeting potentially.
3: I think it's going to be a lot of trying to get Trump's ear and wanting some breaks, wanting some official breaks, you know.
4: By breaks, you mean what?
3: Holding back, create some regulations, give us some guardrails, make something official. So that they, all these different companies and their competitors are all aligned on the same page. Because if they're not all aligned, then there's a competitive piece to it, right? So one of them can keep going and get ahead. And so they're all wanting things to slow down, but to all be on the same page.
1: The meeting comes as OpenAI now says that it will not release its latest model because it doesn't meet the bar for safety. Company executives say that the model called ChatGPT 6.1 Astra wasn't doing enough to stay within its scope and authorization. OpenAI, as well as Anthropic, Google, and Meta have all reported models that have either breached their testing environments or tried to do so. Later on this hour, I'll speak with a tech expert about the red flags being raised about AI and the need for regulation. Police in Arizona are investigating the credibility of new possible ransom notes tied to the disappearance of Nancy Guthrie, the mother of NBC Today show host Savannah Guthrie. The 84-year-old disappeared from her Tucson area home in February. Earlier notes, supposedly written by abductors and sent to local news outlets, it demanded millions in ransom. But the FBI previously said some notes were illegitimate extortion attempts. No suspects has been named in connection to Guthrie's disappearance. Today, Lindsay Clancy returns to court. This is for the first time since her murder case ended in a mistrial earlier this month. A status conference should signal how the case will move forward. Clancy admits strangling her children, but claims that she was in a state of postpartum psychosis at the time. Jurors could not unanimously agree on a verdict. And you can join CNN's Laura Coates for a CNN All Access special, Lindsay Clancy, What Comes Next? Laura will be joined by legal experts who are going to be answering your questions about the case. You can submit them now at CNN All Access -questions@CNN.com. Well, closing arguments, they're expected to begin today in the murder trial of former American Idol contestant Caleb Flynn. Both sides rested their cases yesterday after days of testimony in the Ohio courtroom. Flynn is accused of killing his wife and staging the crime scene, but has pleaded not guilty to aggravated murder, tampering with evidence, and several other charges. CNN's Mary Bell Gonzalez is following the case from Troy, Ohio.
5: Caleb Flynn is standing trial roughly 7 months after he called 911, claiming an intruder broke into his home and killed his wife, Ashley.
6: My wife, she got two shots to her head. There's blood everywhere. Oh, my God.
7: Do you still see anybody in the house?
6: No, the door to the garage was wide open.
5: Prosecutors point to Flynn's affair with a fellow.

0: a worship leader at his church as a motive for the killing, alleging Flynn believed if he could frame a faceless intruder for his wife's death, he would be able to keep his relationship with his mistress, custody of his daughters, and his job.
1: The evidence will not show that Ashley was murdered by a stranger who vanished into the night. The evidence will show that Ashley was murdered by her husband.
0: Flynn's defense acknowledges he had an affair, but told jurors,
2: "A man can fail as a husband without being a murderer."
0: Aaliyah Botner testified about her nearly two-year romantic relationship with Flynn, reading scores of their text messages.
3: It says, "I want to kill her, Caleb."
1: Who said that?
3: Me.
1: Next message.
3: I said it so bad.
1: Next message.
3: He said that makes two of us.
0: Including many where Flynn expressed a desire to kill his wife.
3: August 22nd of 2025, Caleb messages Aaliyah about killing Ashley. In one of the messages, he states, "I was up till 4 a.m. last night crying and literally trying to think of ways to kill her and not go to jail."
0: Flynn has pleaded not guilty. I'm Maribel Gonzalez reporting.
4: Thank you, Maribel. The media outlets targeted by President Trump's press ban have issued a new filing in court. This one asks the judge to extend his order that temporarily restored CNN, MS Now, and Politico's access to the White House. This comes after the administration refused to allow CNN to join Trump on Air Force One during his trip to Tennessee on Saturday as the TV pool member assigned to travel with him that day. The new filing calls the ban an unlawful assault on the most fundamental First Amendment freedoms. We'll continue to track any developments for you. We've got lots more to come on CNN Headline Express. Cornell University under fire over an alleged gang rape by members of a fraternity in 2024. Where the case and investigation stand now, we've got that and much more ahead. Stay with us. You're watching CNN Headline Express.

0: Nearly 2 years after a former Cornell University student says that she was drugged and gang raped at a fraternity house, the case is getting a second look. Prosecutors are now reopening the investigation, but one key question remains. Why wasn't the accuser interviewed by the district attorney's office during the original review? Earlier, CNN pressed the DA on that point, and here's what he told us.
1: When you have a comprehensive six-page single-spaced document that was extremely detailed, extremely candid, extremely specific, we are not going to reach out to her and say, hey, what you said didn't allege a crime. Can you give us more so we can charge somebody? That's not ethical. That is not ethical for a prosecutor to do that. We do not independently investigate crimes in the district attorney's office. We rely on the police to investigate those crimes.
0: The lawyer for the unnamed accuser argues that a lack of consent in this case was established from the outset when the alleged crime was initially reported.
2: I don't know how anybody who was grossly intoxicated and drugged can consent to anything. I mean, the fact is she went to the Cornell University police to file a complaint because she believed she was a victim of a crime. If this was consensual, she didn't want it to participate, she wouldn't have gone to the police in the first place.
0: And here's CNN's Gloria Pazmino with a further breakdown of this case.
3: New York prosecutors are relaunching an investigation into an alleged gang rape at Cornell University. The new review, after a former student identified as Jane Doe, filed a civil lawsuit claiming seven members of the Chi Phi fraternity drugged and sexually assaulted her in October 2024. While no criminal charges were filed then, Tompkins County District Attorney Matthew Van Houten says he will now present new evidence to a grand jury. Van Houten told CNN his office didn't bring charges in 2024 because Jane Doe's initial statement, quote, did not allege that she was drugged against her will or gang raped. On the contrary, Jane Doe's statement described her participation in drug use and sexual conduct as voluntary, conscious, and consensual. His office released only partial statements from her original 2024 statement. Van Houten told CNN his office does not independently investigate crimes.
1: We rely on the police to investigate those crimes. And the statement, without blaming her, she told the police candidly what she remembered, and maybe she remembers more now, and if she does, then we want to put that in front of the grand jury.
3: The civil lawsuit also states that after arriving at the frat house, she was visibly intoxicated and that she had consumed about 10 standard drinks within the past 3 hours. The lawsuit also includes a screenshot of a group chat where other fraternity members were allegedly invited to join the assault. The DA said the screenshot included in the complaint was not provided to his office at the time.
1: The text messages were completely vulgar and disgusting, but they had nothing to do with her consent.
3: CNN has reached out to Cornell University police for comment. It's unclear what other evidence police may have collected. According to the civil complaint, Cornell expelled two of the seven accused fraternity members, while the others received lesser punishments, including suspensions and written assignments. The frat was also barred from campus. In a statement, Cornell University said, quote, none of the individuals charged were offered the opportunity to write essays as a sole consequence of their involvement. The complainant and respondents had the opportunity to testify and present evidence. At its conclusion, the hearing panel issued a range of sanctions, which included expulsions and suspensions from Cornell. Ultimately, her attorney says she wants accountability.
2: Her life has been destroyed. She's a woman who comes from a small town. She was not somebody who was a legacy or somebody who was from a wealthy family. This was her dream, and it was taken away from her at a young age and in just a horrific fashion.
3: Gloria Pazmino, CNN, New York.
0: Thank you, Gloria. On new this morning, Hayden Panettiere's ex-fiance has filed for temporary guardianship of her estate. According to court documents, Vladimir Klitschko filed the petition on behalf of their 11-year-old daughter. who is the sole heir of the late actress's entire estate. The filing says it is urgent and essential to protect the child's future assets, citing concerns that estate property could be lost before an administrator is appointed amid the ongoing investigation into Pelletier's death. Still to come on CNN Headline Express, the Senate passes a bill to overhaul college sports and how student athletes profit from their name, image, and likeness. But not everyone supports it. And disturbing details about the number of immigrant children that have been detained, some as young as 2 years old, going before judges without representation. We'll explain later in the hour. Stay with us.

0: This is CNN.
1: Former special counsel Jack Smith will be front and center before the Senate Judiciary Committee this morning. It marks his second appearance before Congress as part of a probe into his investigation of President Donald Trump. That investigation led to charges against Trump related to classified documents found at Mar-a-Lago and his actions leading up to the January 6th Capitol riot. Those charges were dropped after Trump was reelected in 2024. During closed-door testimony late last year, Smith said he wouldn't have done anything different, quote, regardless of whether the president was a Republican or Democrat. Well, new this morning, the Senate is tackling college sports and setting rules on how much money student athletes can make on their name, image, and likeness. The Protect College Sports Act gives the NCAA the authority to regulate player compensation, limits athletes to a one-time transfer, and establishes a five-year eligibility standard. But the bill still needs to clear the House, which is on recess until after the midterms. The NCAA and major athletic conferences have backed the bill, but critics, including the Congressional Black Caucus and AFL-CIO, say that it gives schools and industry more power without protecting the rights of student athletes. Fans of the Philadelphia 76ers, like myself, waking up this morning in a new era and with new hope, thanks to the king, LeBron James. The NBA superstar made his debut with his new team yesterday, at least in media day.
2: You have to fall in love with doing things that's uncomfortable. And if we can do that, then we can be a great team. If we don't do that, then we would be like, oh man, it was a great team on paper and we had a lot of great talent and we lost in the second round. Like, I don't want to do that.
1: King James has spoken. And if LeBron wins it all this year with the Sixers, he'll be an NBA champion with four different teams. The Sixers kick off the season October 20th against the current NBA champs, the New York Knicks. Now, this was so cool to watch if you missed it. That was SpaceX's Starship splashing down in the Pacific Ocean with a massive fireball after just 3 hours in space. It returned to Earth yesterday after it made its first trip to orbit. It actually deployed 26 new Starlink satellites. Really cool to watch from the launch all the way to the splashdown back here on Earth. Well, straight ahead on CNN Headline Express, Lindsey Clancy expected back in court today after the case against her ended in a mistrial. We've got the details on what's next for the Massachusetts mom who admitted to killing her three children. And closing arguments are set to begin in the trial of the former American Idol contestant accused in the murder of his wife and mother of their two children. More on that when CNN Headline Express continues.

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1: It is half past the hour. Let's hit the refresh button on our top stories. President Trump will be hosting a meeting with several AI leaders at the White House today. House Speaker Mike Johnson is also expected to attend, and the meeting comes as some industry leaders have been calling to slow down the pace of artificial intelligence development and increase regulation of their industry. And for the first time since her triple murder case ended in a mistrial, Lindsey Clancy is back in court today. Clancy's attorney is expected to push for motions aimed at avoiding a second trial after jurors deadlocked 11-1. Prosecutors have not yet said whether they'll seek a retrial, but today's hearing, it could offer the first clues about what is next. Clancy admits that she killed her three children in 2023, but argues that she was experiencing postpartum psychosis and did not have criminal responsibility for their deaths. And closing arguments are set to begin this morning in the Caleb Flynn murder trial. The prosecution rested its case yesterday before the defense did the same without calling a single witness. 40-year-old Caleb Flynn is accused of killing his wife Ashley and staging the scene to look like an intruder was responsible. Prosecutors called 40 witnesses over 7 days of testimony, building their case around Flynn's affair and challenging his claim that an intruder killed his wife. But one key piece of evidence was never found: the gun used to kill Ashley Flynn. From the start, prosecutors insisted they don't need the murder weapon to win a conviction. The defense countered that its absence leaves a major hole in the state's case and raises questions about whether prosecutors can prove Flynn is guilty beyond a reasonable doubt.
2: Is there a reason why gunshot residue testing was not done as one of the first priorities when you arrived on scene?
3: It was not done because we believe that with his timing, that he stated he only took 4 to 6 seconds to get in the bedroom, the gunshot residue would be there present on his body, and we didn't want to rush to judgment and take him into custody that night.
1: Prosecutors told much of their case through Caleb Flynn's own words, with his text messages read aloud to the court.
4: February 10th through June 12th, Caleb sends Aaliyah several messages about wanting Ashley to die. In one message, he states, "If I could literally kill her and not go to hell, I would do it in a heartbeat." Between June 19th and July 16th, Caleb and Aaliyah message about wanting Ashley to die or disappear. August 22nd of 2025, Caleb messages Aaliyah about killing Ashley. In one of the messages, he states, "I was up till 4 a.m. last night crying and literally trying to think of ways to kill her and not go to jail."
1: Flynn has pleaded not guilty to all charges against him. We've got some new details this morning out of Mississippi. A $5 million bond was set yesterday for Eric Clark. He's one of three men accused of killing a woman and hanging her from a tree. The 45-year-old is facing murder charges in the death of Tasia Fortune. Investigators say Clark, along with two others, picked Fortune up from a home in Jackson last month. And according to police testimony, the group was allegedly trying to make some quick money. A witness claims the three men returned to the area without Fortune. Investigators allege Clark had the victim's purse, along with a pocket full of drugs and money.
5: I don't believe my daughter would take the drugs. I believe that was pinned on her. She may have been with someone, but if she had known that that was going to happen, she wouldn't have been with them. And they got to her before they got to the one that actually did it.
1: Authorities believe that Fortune was killed over a drug dispute and was dead before her body was staged from the tree. They have not released her actual cause of death. A top Republican is breaking with President Trump, the majority leader of the Senate telling CNN Trump should not be using taxpayer dollars to fund political ads airing across the country.
6: You like the message, but it shouldn't be paid for with taxpayer dollars.
1: The White House is defending the ads, saying that they are like public service announcements, saying, quote, "The announcements are very clearly not campaign ads." President Trump is not on the ballot and there's no call to action. But there are growing questions over whether they are even legal. Here's former special counsel at the Department of Defense, Ryan Goodman, on the matter.
0: I just want to read one of the lines from one of the videos. It says, in reference to President Trump, quote, he is the toughest, most resilient person I've ever met, and nothing was going to stop him. That is the textbook definition of self-aggrandizement and glorification of an individual executive official. And it could not be clearer. It says no part of any appropriation can be used for this purpose. Last point, punctuation mark. There's a separate federal statute, the Anti-Deficiency Act. It says if executive officials use public funds that have not been appropriated, it's a crime.
1: We should note that the latest ad is nearly identical to the majority of a video that Trump posted on Truth Social in January 2024 during his third presidential campaign. The FBI is said to be operating under the assumption that hackers successfully sold data on all current FBI employees in a massive data breach. That includes home addresses and other personal information. Thousands of former employees are also potentially affected, and this started a week ago when a hacker group claimed it broke into an online portal where that info is stored. The hackers demanded that the FBI change an advisory it had issued about the group because it was offended by what it said. Now to a disturbing development in the handling of undocumented children in the U.S. Dozens are now attending deportation hearings in immigration courtrooms, but without an attorney to represent them. Some are as young as 2 years old. CNN's Priscilla Alvarez reports with more.
7: Migrant children are increasingly going through immigration court alone, the place where an immigration judge will decide if they stay in the United States or they're removed. That was the case in a Texas immigration courtroom today, where 25 children appeared before an immigration judge, many without attorneys. That included an 8-year-old, a 9-year-old, a 13-year-old from Honduras who was ordered deported. Again, he did not have an attorney, and during his back and forth with the immigration judge, he said, quote, I have no one, I have nothing, as he burst into tears talking there about Honduras, his home country. Now, there was also a 3-year-old who played with the mic. His attorney beamed in remotely. Now, in some of these sketches that you'll see here, there are adults that are sitting with the children. Well, those are caseworkers. They are there to supervise the children, not to provide them legal representation. And it is becoming more challenging for children to get legal representation after the Trump administration allowed a contract for legal service providers to lapse. That was a contract that subcontracted to 100 legal service providers around the country. And the administration has since struck another contract. However, multiple sources I spoke with say that is not enough. There is a large population, hundreds of unaccompanied migrant children who need help in the courtroom as well as through the immigration process. And these are children who crossed the U.S.-Mexico border alone or were brought into custody after a family member or guardian was detained by ICE. Now, these are children that are in shelters that are operated by the Department of Health and Human Services. And in a statement, an HHS spokesperson said, quote, under the Trump administration, ORR remains committed to ensuring that every unaccompanied illegal alien child has legal representation in the immigration court. But as was the case in Texas, there are still multiple children, very young children, who are continuing to go through this process and face deportation on their own. Priscilla Alvarez, CNN, Washington.
1: Thank you, Priscilla, for breaking that all down for us. Next up on CNN Headline Express, CNN talks to the brother of Princess Diana after he made damaging claims about how King Charles reacted to her death in a new book that's out. Plus, the biggest AI and tech leaders in Washington to meet with President Trump about how to handle regulating what some say is already out of control. We'll talk to an expert about reining in AI. That's coming up next.

0: on CNN.
1: We return back to our top story as in a matter of hours, President Trump will be hosting a meeting at the White House with the leaders of top AI companies. The meeting comes as the government has been facing growing calls to impose guardrails on the rapid development of artificial intelligence. President Trump has downplayed such concerns. Joining me now to discuss this further is Lance Ulanoff, who is the editor at large with Tech Radar. Lance, it's good to see you here. What are your thoughts about this meeting as Trump has been very much full steam ahead while some of the biggest leaders in tech themselves have been saying we need these guardrails? What comes from this meeting?
2: Yeah, well, hopefully it looks like they want a middle ground. And I think Speaker Mike Johnson might be in there as well. And they're looking to try and figure out how they can thread the needle here. Because even in the AI community, even in the industry, there is a split, obviously. One of the most important players, Jensen Huang, who is the CEO and founder of NVIDIA, doesn't want regulation and just introduced a tool that can provide sort of oversight to the system and development of AI without any regulation introduction. But of course, then you have Dario Amodei on the other side saying we need slow down. We need to have some sort of regulation, even if it is self-regulation. We need third parties inside our companies to watch over what we do. And then of course you have, the White House, which is saying no regulation at all. So it's all, I think they want to get on the same page. But the White House is really interested in staying ahead of China in this race. And I think that will be their primary sort of attack on the discussion.
1: Lance, where do you believe in aggregate some of the concerns that we've been hearing from tech leaders are coming from right now? Is it on the products that we have at our fingertips that we common consumers use every day? Or is it something larger, a larger driving force that they're seeing?
2: Oh yeah, it's more the larger driving force. I mean, I'm less concerned, and most people are less concerned about ChatGPT and Claude than they are the foundational models that all of these companies are developing and testing right now. Every time we hear a story about something happening, it's while they are testing the models. In the big Hugging Face incident, in which like 700 agents basically joined together and kind of hopped out of the sandbox and went and attacked Huggy Face, mainly to try and solve a problem. And what we're learning is that's not the only incident. That has happened repeatedly over the summer. In fact, it's happened so often that OpenAI has kind of pulled back on their IPO and has sort of pulled back on releasing some of the models. So that is the bigger concern. There's this idea of recursive self-improvement where these systems now can build themselves and get better and better. And there's a feeling, I think, in the industry even, that they're starting to not understand how these systems are working and building themselves. They even starting to have like their own language as they talk to each other.
1: What do you think materially needs to be done to mitigate the potential damage that AI could possibly do?
2: We really do need to have some global regulations. We do need to have China on the same page. When the chairman visited Trump, I think he said that they want to keep AI under human control. And in order to do that, everyone has to be on the same page. When you're talking about technology, for better or worse, there really aren't borders. So every time like a state tries to make a regulation or even a country tries to make their own regulation, if everybody isn't doing the same thing, then the development and the ability of AI to sort of hop over fences and do things across borders is going to continue. So having global agreement and regulation is going to become critical. And I think that maybe that'll be one of the things that they'll start to discuss or realize during this meeting today.
1: Yeah, and it's even led to some of the AI summits that we've seen take place in other parts of the world. Lance Ulanoff, thank you so much for taking the time here with us. Well, let's go around the globe to see what else is making headlines today. Five men suspected in an alleged UK terror plot have been released on bail. They were arrested Sunday near an airbase used by US bombers during the Iran conflict. Police originally held them on suspicion of possessing explosives and on terror allegations. And now President Trump is criticizing the decision to release them.
3: I'm surprised that they released them. I wouldn't have done that. Look, they've been very good. They worked with us very closely. We know everything about them. We would not have released them.
4: So you said might be. Iran might be. Can you elaborate on that?
3: No, I don't know. I'd rather not. I mean, I know the answer. I can be very specific. but I'd rather not say it, but I would not have released them.
1: British counterterrorism officials say that releasing the men doesn't mean that the investigation is over. They say all five will face strict restrictions on their movements. Hurricane Polo officially made landfall along the coast of Mexico's Baja California Sur. The hardest hit areas could see up to a foot of rain. Polo is expected to remain a hurricane and make another landfall in mainland Mexico today, bringing heavy rain and gusty winds. And Prince Harry going above and beyond for charity and making good on a promise to a 102-year-old woman, a World War II veteran, 102 years old. My goodness. The prince traveled to Canada over the weekend where he took to the sky to raise money for veterans, and Harry had made a pledge last fall to Ed Marshall that they would parachute out of a plane together. After a medical evaluation, Marshall was not approved for the jump, but his grandson went in his place with Marshall cheering them on from the plane. What a visual. That's perhaps what was distracting me earlier. Well, Princess Diana's brother has made several explosive claims about King Charles in his new memoir. Charles Spencer accuses the royal of being, quote, elated after his sister's tragic death. He spoke to CNN's Caitlin Collins about that moment. Take a listen.
0: In the book, you talk about what it was like after her death. Mm. And you're pretty unsparing in your writing about King Charles. And you said that you described him as, quote, giddily elated the night after her death and said that he sounded like a lottery winner.
5: Yes. So I've only ever had two telephone conversations with the then Prince Charles. And the first was one of a huge range of people calling me out of their own shock the day Diana died, the morning after she was declared dead. And his tone was different. And people say, well, what do you think? I don't know what he was thinking, but it was just jarringly different to everyone else's tone on that day.
0: In terms of he didn't seem sad to you?
5: No, well, he seemed more upbeat than I would have expected. He was relaying to me how he had told William and Harry earlier that morning about their mother's death. It just seemed different.
0: I mean, the images from her funeral still to this day are striking to look at, and to see her two sons there. And you write about that moment that you did not believe that they should be part of the funeral procession. And then Prince Charles argued that they should. And the two of you were going back and forth on it. And you said that Prince Charles hissed, "Rest assured, we'll forget her soon enough."
5: Yes.
0: He really said that to you?
5: He genuinely said that. I call it those five words. And I told people at the time about it, close to me.
1: Buckingham Palace has pushed back against Spencer's claims in an unusually strong statement that attributed a reaction directly to the king. The palace suggested that Spencer's judgment had been hampered by his grief. We'll continue to track any developments there for you. Still to come on CNN Headline Express. You got to check this out. Some scary moments for roller coaster riders when an electrical glitch leaves them stranded in a vertical position. Yikes. Plus, this school bus veers off a road, crashes into some trees, my goodness, and winds up dangling over a river. Details on this harrowing scene straight ahead. Keep it right here

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1: In today's Money Express, a new delay for the Boeing 737 MAX. Maribel Aber joins us from the NASDAQ market site with that and the rest of your top Money Express headlines. Hey, Maribel.
2: Hey, Brad. So the FAA is delaying a certification of Boeing 737 MAX 10 aircraft after a software glitch raised safety concerns. The federal agency didn't outline a specific flight safety issue, but says it won't approve the jet model until it's satisfied there are no problems. It's the latest setback for Boeing's MAX 10, which has already seen years of other production delays. Boeing stock closed down nearly 7% Monday on that news. Adobe is forecasting a record holiday shopping season, with U.S. consumers expected to spend more than $275 billion, up 6.7% over last year. Cyber Monday is projected to top $15 billion in online sales, while Black Friday is expected to reach nearly $13 billion. And AI-driven traffic to U.S. retail sites is also expected to surge 130% year over year. The full holiday shopping breakdown can be found on Adobe.com. 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It's also teaming up with L.L. 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Starbucks is using the day to launch its new iced espresso, the Aero Cano. Check with your favorite coffee shop today to see what other deals are brewing today. Hey, Brad, that free Java calling you?
1: Yes, it is indeed right now. My coffee order gets less and less intense, perhaps, by the day's progression. Maribel Aber, thank you so much. Let's get a check in on some of the other stories making news across the country. We start in Texas. That's where a ride in Austin, it actually left people stuck in a vertical tilt position for nearly 9 minutes. My nightmare. The next day, the same ride stopped again for almost 2 minutes. Now, everyone was okay. The theme park called these unplanned stops, and it says it's all part of the ride's safety system that will stop the ride if there's an issue. All right, take a look at this out of Massachusetts. A school bus was inches away from falling into a river after the driver veered off the road. Officials say it took hours for crews to stabilize the bus and move it back onto the road. Now, thankfully, no students were on board. The driver is okay. Authorities are investigating. And in Tennessee, a trooper puts himself in harm's way to stop a wrong-way highway driver. CNN's Jeremy Roth has this incredible video.
3: Take a look at the moment a Tennessee state trooper was forced to collide with an elderly driver going the wrong direction on an interstate. The state patrol said the trooper had little room or time to react, but managed to swerve at the last second to avoid a direct hit, which would have been more serious. As it stands, the patrol says both the trooper and the driver are expected to fully recover from the incident.
1: All right, protecting and serving, and some quick thinking there, making sure that those drivers were also getting to their destination, avoiding that wrong-way driver. Well, that does it for CNN Headline Express. I'm Brad Smith. CNN This Morning with Audie Cornish starts right now.
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0: about what she describes as the elephant in the room. Good morning, everybody. I'm Audie Cornish. Here is where we begin. Those AI executives are all going to gather at the White House. This is happening in just a few hours, and it's happening in this context where people are calling for more regulation. In fact, one company hitting the brakes on its own. OpenAI, maker of ChatGPT, says it has scrapped plans to release a cutting-edge new model next month over safety concerns. Now, OpenAI says the model didn't quite meet the bar for safety, and safety is what many leading AI executives are worried about. The president and his allies, less so.
1: This is what Democrats do every election cycle. They find something to, you know, glob onto and say that this is doom and gloom and everyone will die if we don't win. Don't buy it. It is a Chinese psyop. I really believe that. It's not a conspiracy theory.
0: Joining me now to discuss, Ashley Gold, senior technology correspondent at Semaphore. Just so we understand about this model that was scrapped, I was reading it was two things. One, alignment, basically, is this technology going to do what we ask or what it wants? Tell me what the second one was, the other issue they were worried about. I think it was it kind of going beyond its instructions.
2: Going beyond its instructions and not listening to sort of the internal rules the company has set for what it thinks AI should do, and sort of going against its own orders in order to go to the next level to show that it's advanced technology. But in this case, it wasn't balanced with the needs of the users and safety. And I have to say that it's a real change of pace for an AI company like OpenAI to be proactively going out, giving an interview to the Wall Street Journal while the story
0: broke.
2: And saying, hey, we thought about putting this out, but we're showing that it wasn't ready and we didn't rush it.
0: We are responsible people you should invest in and let us regulate ourselves.
2: And this is them sort of signaling, hey, we can self-regulate when we need to.
0: And they're doing it ahead of this meeting,
2: like
0: hours ahead of this meeting, where you're walking into a group of people who either A, think this is the new climate change mongering and shouldn't be taken seriously, or B, we should really be doing something and let's be very aggressive about what those some things are.
2: Absolutely. So this was a prime example of saying, hey, if Congress isn't going to pass rules, if there's not going to be any sort of international regulation, as people were saying last week they wanted at the United Nations General Assembly, here's what we can do to sort of say we can slow down and be good actors ourselves.
0: Yeah. And we should say Australia had a database hacked. The UN had some databases hacked. Like the people who are like, let's regulate. Yeah, are like, wait a second, we have been hacked. You don't have this under control. Can you help me understand this is a China psyop rumor mongering. This is something you've probably heard in this world as well.
2: Yes.
0: What is the truth and fiction of China and of our conversation around AI?
2: So there have been, there's been reporting that there are some Chinese actors sort of trying to sow discord on social media and gin up anti-data center sentiment. I don't think that all of those claims are true. I think that there are some basis to what Speaker Johnson was talking about, but it's been a talking point among folks that are pro data center expansion, pro AI innovation, and not doing tons of safety rules.
0: And this is a fascinating one considering their position on interference into elections, and also the fact that a lot of these protests are like real people with real bodies.
2: Absolutely, I think
0: like
2: that's
0: all around the
2: point here. Beyond any idea that maybe there's Chinese meddling, people are genuinely upset about data center expansion. They're genuinely worried about AI safety. So, you know, this is a real electoral issue beyond
0: you know
2: what he's
0: on
2: saying.
0: It, the Pope.
2: The Pope.
0: Of course, he made it his first encyclical, which meant that like his first sort of offering to the public. And I want to play for you. I think we have something he was saying yesterday when someone brought to him this idea of are there too many fears around AI?
3: If someone were to ask me, am I in panic mode? No, I'm not. I sleep at night. I do think that the concerns raised by many of the experts, specialists in AI, should be taken seriously. I don't think that that is a fake news, as some have said, to try and cause, whether financial or some other kind of benefit.
0: Loving Da Pope, as he is called, who is clearly up on the tech in ways I don't hear from lawmakers. One other thing I want to ask you about, NVIDIA, which is the computer

0: Your chip maker, right? Not the apps or anything like that. They unveiled a new safety system. I think they call it Sentry. How is it different from all of the sort of, I don't know, testing that the companies are doing on their own already?
1: NVIDIA is saying that their system can sort of check things that the AI companies themselves can't check and have these security things built in and sort of instead of sort of just happening as they go along, which is what the AI models are doing now.
0: Yeah. So there's like a technical boundary,
1: A technical boundary that's sort of set in stone.
0: You can only be in this space physically. Instead of just shouting at it vibes like, hey, go do this, and then being shocked it doesn't do it the way you want. That's my very not technical description of how testing happens.
1: It's sort of putting it in a system that like has balances and checks in place that are sort of hard boundaries. And we'll see if it works, but these systems are changing so quickly, it's hard to know if a system like that can keep up with all the changes.
0: And again, just announced before this White House meeting, we're going to have to check in with you after to hear what happened at this meeting or if anything happens in the aftermath, given some of the new ideas that the White House has brought up. Thank you so much for being here. You guys, I want you to stay with us because coming up on CNN this morning, we're going to turn to Iowa, of all places, where Republicans are having a tough midterm election season. There's a bunch of them standing beside President Trump at the White House because he announced plans for a new steel plant there. We're going to ask the group chat if that was worth the political risk. And later, Arkansas Governor Sarah Huckabee Sanders has a new ad about her welfare reform program, and it's getting blowback from conservatives. So is this once winning issue now a problem?

0: on CNN.
1: So the president says that a $15 billion steel plant is coming to Iowa, and he says it's going to put jobs and economy front and center. Here's the thing, the political backdrop in the Oval Office, there were two Iowa Republicans who are facing tough races in the midterms. In the latest polling, Republicans are actually trailing in the Senate and in congressional races and in the governor's race. So the group chat is here to discuss. White House correspondent for USA Today, Francesca Chambers, political consultant and Democratic strategist Chuck Rocha, and political strategist Ashley Davis. Okay, so I want to start with you, Francesca, because I hear he's going to announce this plant, but aren't there other projects? Aren't they going to like other cities talking about kind of economic projects that might be on the way?
2: Right. And so you're seeing cabinet members out there on the campaign trail, but never in their official capacity. They can't do that. But they can go out and they can be on the campaign trail if they don't use their titles. Vice President J.D. Vance was just in Iowa earlier this month. President Donald Trump says that he will also be going to Iowa. But you talk about the political backdrop yesterday. And at one point, he said that Ashley Hinson is someone who's hopefully going to be going to the United States Senate from the Oval Office. And I know that we're very used to this from President Trump at this point, but it still matters in terms of what it is that they're trying to communicate from the White House. The most valuable thing that any president has is their time. And while the president is going to all these different places, you know, to campaign over the next 35 days, he's also using the Oval Office and the trappings of the White House we've seen in recent days to campaign for Republicans, or at least, if not outright campaign, give them a boost.
1: Yeah, I mean, to me, in some ways, it makes a lot of sense. We remember Biden with his infrastructure projects. To me, I'm actually shocked that it's taken this long to realize you need to get out there and say, here are the jobs. Here's what we have for you. I don't know which one of you want. I mean, I don't know. He's so excited about this. You're like,
3: I'm just like that because it's Tuesday. You know, I love Tuesdays.
4: You guys.
3: But this is the message that they should have been on the whole time. We've talked about
1: this. You just love them
3: this.
1: Spending all their time in Iowa instead of Michigan or
3: really
1: wherever.
3: Do. And, you know, there's been pretty shocking polls that came out this week. And again, polls are polls. Y'all could save your breath on the poll stuff. But we shouldn't even be spending money in Iowa. And right now, it's pretty much a dead heat. And this, I give the president and Republicans credit. This is what they should have been talking about for the last 6 months, because this is what people get. Even farmers in Iowa, working class folks, like, oh, steel mills, auto plants, fertilizer. We get that in Iowa, and this is the message they should have been on. I just think it's a little too, too late.
1: Well, and it's also not directed at the people most frustrated, I would say possibly farmers. The president says Iowa voters love him. He's like, look, the polls are fake, to your point. A recent Marist poll says 51% of registered voters there actually disapprove of the job that Trump is doing. Let me play for you what he's been saying.
5: I got more votes than anybody in history during the last election. All three, I went up, up, up. And I think I'm more popular now than I was then. I love Iowa. I've always been very strong with Iowa. I think the polls aren't accurate because I won it by so much, and it doesn't make sense that they wouldn't be right up there with me.
1: Can you guys talk about what are the odds here? I mean, when you're looking at someone like Ashley Hinson, you mentioned she's a former state rep. She's actually a former news reporter, so, you know, face recognition there. But what she also is, it's looking like in the polling, not as far behind, very far behind Josh Turek, the Democrat. What's going on? Why Turek has been able to advance?
2: I mean, it's in the margin of error at this point in the race. It's very, very close. But
1: yeah, I don't want you to look wrong.
2: I can't see what you're
1: 50% over 42% in the recent poll.
2: You're looking.
1: And
2: sure.
1: He is a three-time Paralympic medalist. He's a professional wheelchair basketball player in Europe.
2: Some polls have it as close as the margin of error, not that one that you just put up on screen there. But I mean, look. They're facing in Iowa the same challenges that we're seeing in these other Senate races and these other House races across the country, where the economy, which I know is Chuck's favorite topic here to talk about, where the economy and voters' pessimistic feelings about the economy are overriding in this race, and to a point where you see the president and the vice president making these trips to, you know, to Iowa, which is not a place where you would expect them to be this late in the midterms at this point. And I do want to point out something you'd said before about, you know, the cabinet members who are going out, some of them are going out and directly campaigning. Some of them are going out and they're promoting these projects just to go out to places in their official capacities to promote all of these economic projects as well. They're doing everything that they can at this point, going to places like Iowa, Kansas.
1: It feels very Biden-era.
0: I think everyone's forgetting about Joni Ernst. I mean, every time she has run, it's been a really close race. I mean, I don't think it's abnormal that Republicans are and Democrats are super close in this race. I've heard many times that Ashley is one of the best candidates that we have. I think the Democrats have a good candidate as well. But I was always, I mean, one of the reasons Joni didn't run was because she knew it was going to be a fight for her life. So I think that this is not abnormal. I think money is always spent in Iowa, and internal NRSC polls have her definitely tied or
1: we'll see. I think it's one of the states we pay attention to, like Michigan for Democrats.
0: Yeah.
1: Iowa tells us something about the president's actual economic policies because of the way people there specifically.
0: I just remember losing Iowa under Bush. So I just think, like, you know,
1: we're
0: I don't know
1: here to solve Ashley's Bush era trauma.
2: Viable state at the presidential level for Republicans.
1: I do have a Bush era story for you later, so stick around. We got to turn to this serious news first. The man who once prosecuted Trump is actually going to be on the Hill today. So could Jack Smith end up in legal trouble after facing Republicans? But first, prosecutors are reopening a serious sexual assault investigation at Cornell. We're going to talk about what they may have missed the first time.

0: This is CNN.
1: Cornell University is now defending its handling of the alleged gang rape of a former student, this amid a civil lawsuit and the reopening of the case by New York State prosecutors. The former student, only known as Jane Doe, says that seven members of the fraternity drugged and sexually assaulted her in 2024. Now, the fraternity was closed and banned from campus, but no one was criminally charged. And the DA says that her original statement described her participation as consensual.
2: I don't know how anybody who was grossly intoxicated and drugged can consent to anything.
3: She told the police candidly what she remembered, and maybe she remembers more now. And if she does, then we want to put that in front of the grand jury.
1: Joining me now to discuss, Elise Adamson, a former federal prosecutor. So I actually want to start with the DA, right? So much of it is coming down to this. He's been asked multiple times, if she wrote a statement, why didn't you interview her? Why didn't this case go further the first time around? And here was his answer.
3: When you have a comprehensive six-page single-spaced document that was extremely detailed, extremely candid, extremely specific, we are not going to reach out to her and say, hey, what you said didn't allege a crime. Can you give us more so we can charge somebody? That's not ethical.
1: As a prosecutor, is that ethical or not ethical?
4: Well, Audie, I kind of disagree with the framing there. I mean, I'm going to caveat and say I'm sure there's a lot we don't know, and there is a lot that goes into charging decisions. That being said, and this is as a former prosecutor, typically, even after a statement, the victim is interviewed independently. And my understanding from the initial reports here is that after that statement was submitted to the DA's office, the DA made the decision not to pursue the case without following up. So I think there is a real question about the adequacy of the investigation if all of that reporting is true. Granted, the six pages is pretty detailed, but that does not in any way make up for sitting with the victim herself, discussing and making sure no details were left out. I mean, that is just part of a thorough investigation.
1: Also, her attorney had this response basically about that statement. Let's hear from him.
2: And the fact is, she went to the Cornell University police to file a complaint because she believed she was a victim of a crime. If this was consensual, she did wanted to participate, she wouldn't have gone to the police in the first place.
1: Right now, we're in the mode of a civil suit, right? Even though this might be reopened, the civil suit was filed earlier this month. And in it, they say, look, what happened to the guys that we allege were involved, that two of the seven of them were expelled, and that others received lesser punishments, suspensions, including having to write an essay on their conduct. Cornell released a statement saying none of the individuals charged were offered the opportunity to write essays as a sole consequence of their involvement. Any suggestion that the university did not impose consequential punishments for those involved is false. Can I underscore that part, consequential punishments? Is this relative to a civil case?
4: I mean, these are two separate proceedings. Okay, what happened at Cornell, their investigation was a Title IX proceeding where the university itself conducted an investigation and then made a determination about what punishments it felt appropriate. Here they're calling them consequential punishments, although again, we've reporting is that only two expulsions occurred. Again, we don't know the evidence. That's part of the problem, right? There's so much unknown here. The civil suit is different. Now we're in court, and now the victim, the accuser, is seeking a legal remedy for what occurred to her. And now we have this third proceeding, which is the DA going before the grand jury to investigate whether a crime has occurred. So I think there's a real question. When you say consequential punishment, is that adequate if there indeed was a crime? And again, my question, Adi, is why wasn't there more investigation? I agree with what was said earlier that why would she file a police report or a complaint if she didn't feel like something happened? And the allegations here are truly horrendous. The level of intoxication that she alleges alone would give very, very serious questions about her ability to consent. So again, why a single statement was considered enough to determine whether or not a crime had occurred, I think is a open question. And I think we should be happy that the grand jury is now investigating and the evidence will be before them to consider.
1: Okay, that's Elise Adamson following this case for us. Thank you so much. And straight ahead on CNN this morning, former special prosecutor Jack Smith is now going to face Republicans on Capitol Hill. Could their questions put him in legal trouble? A former federal prosecutor on this next. And please join Laura Coates for a CNN All Access special. Lindsay Clancy, what comes next? Laura's going to be joined by legal experts. We're going to answer your questions about the case. 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And you can join in with Laura and her guests at 8:30 this morning Eastern for the conversation.

0: I will not be silenced. Those are the words we're expecting to hear from former special counsel Jack Smith as he defends his investigations into Donald Trump at a Senate hearing later this morning. According to a copy of his prepared remarks, Smith will add, quote, if asked whether to prosecute a former president based on the same facts today, I would do so regardless of whether that president was a Republican or Democrat. Now, there's already a push to prosecute Smith. House Republicans say that he made false statements in previous testimony. Smith's attorney is denying that, which makes today's hearing about more than what Jack Smith did then, but also what he could say now.
1: If this hearing is really about getting answers, we'll finally get our chance. Jack Smith will get his chance to tell his side of the story under oath.
2: He lied under oath. So we referred him for prosecution. But yeah, we referred him. And hopefully Attorney General Blanche is going to indict Jack Smith sometime soon.
0: Joining the group chat to discuss is Ankush Kadori, a former federal prosecutor. Thank you for being here. I know you followed this for a long time. I want to show you this social media post from Jim Jordan. He claims that Jack Smith spied on communications of over a dozen Republican members of Congress. This was in his investigation into election meddling. He says that Jack Smith obtained gag orders to prevent those members from knowing it was happening, and that he violated the Justice Department's own procedures to actually look at the content of those private text messages. So that has been what I would call the ongoing allegation. Can you address any of that? What do you think Jack Smith is going to say to this?
3: Yeah, so first of all, he absolutely did not lie under oath when he testified before the House Judiciary Committee. What happened is he did not affirmatively disclose a separate mechanism that they pursued to get messages that Republican members of Congress had in the White House.
0: Can you translate? Is that a lie of omission? You're saying he just didn't say how it worked?
3: It is not a lie of omission under federal law. He was asked a question about how whether certain messages were obtained through a certain mechanism. He answered that question truthfully. Jim Jordan is angry, and Republicans are angry, that he did not disclose separately that his team had acquired some communications from the National Archives, communications that were actually from the White House, not retrieved from members or their devices. So if there is any effort to prosecute Jack Smith on the basis of the exchange that Jim Jordan has been invoking here, it will fail miserably. I would be surprised if it gets past a grand jury. And even if they did manage to indict it, my guess is a judge would throw it out. That is how tenuous Jim Jordan's allegation is.
0: Now, so during the break, I was like, why are they doing this now? No one cares about Jack Smith.
3: Right.
0: Maybe they do. Sorry if you do. Hit me up in the comments. And Ashley said, look, Senate Republicans in particular have personal animus because they feel like their private mess. They felt like they were surveilled. And this is their way of bringing attention to that.
4: Yeah. No, I'm sorry. I just don't think it really even has anything to do with the election. I know we were talking about the base being this helps the base. I go back to, I don't know if anyone from the base is even going to pay attention to this hearing today. I think it's personal.
3: Yeah, well, I don't know. I mean, we're a month out from election. There's a lot of interesting stuff going on in the country. There's a major hack of FBI agents' information that ordinarily you would expect the Senate Judiciary Committee to maybe care about.
0: I don't know. And that was just in the last couple of hours, I think.
4: Yeah.
0: The reporting on that, just to be clear, it's identifying information of thousands of FBI officials and personnel. And we don't know a lot of detail yet, and it doesn't look like the Senate Republican judiciary or whoever this is going to help us.
3: Yeah, actually, the initial report is a couple of days old on that. So this is an extraordinary breach, as it's been reported so far. We've heard, so far as I'm aware, no official statement from the Trump administration explaining what happened here. And instead, we're going to have Jack Smith testifying about two cases that are long over. And so far as I can tell, to the extent it has any political relevance, it is a reminder to people who are angry with this administration heading into the November elections that Trump could have been in prison right now if the Republican Party had not prevented the Justice Department
0: I think they do remember that. They just think of it differently, right? They think, like, Trump could have been in prison if he somehow didn't stop the weaponization of government. And I want to ask you, is this part of their ongoing narrative about the weaponization of the Justice Department?
5: Oh, I think that's absolutely part of the argument that are coming from Republicans on Capitol Hill. But I actually did want to ask you a question. Todd Blanche has said that they could potentially investigate this, as Republicans on Capitol Hill have been pushing for. I mean, how likely do you actually think this is, that the current Justice Department pursue some sort of an investigation here?
3: Oh, I think they would love to pursue some sort of investigation into Smith and his team if they could come up with one. But so far, I've seen no reason to believe that there is a credible investigation into any sort of misconduct by Smith or his team. By the way, you know, I've spoken with members of Smith's team over the course of the year. None of this phases them. They understand that and believe that this is a wholly political process. Jack Smith, you'll notice, is not taking the fifth. I believe this is the third time, actually, he will testify in front of Congress. The first was behind closed doors. We got the video of that. And then he was in front of the House Judiciary Committee earlier this year.
0: And today they were already sending some of the statement ahead of time. So he definitely plans to have his say.
3: Yep.
0: Okay, thank you so much for being with us. I appreciate that. Next on CNN this morning, something a bit different for Monday Night Football. A mariachi band puts its own spin on the national anthem. Question about whether or not it was patriotic or too far from tradition. Plus, Ken Paxton's estranged wife telling conservative women to vote for the seat, even if they're mad at the man. Will that work in Texas?

0: is Yenef.
1: Arkansas Governor Sarah Huckabee Sanders facing some backlash over an ad to sell her new Medicare work requirements. Here's a sample.
2: Meet Brad. Brad has turned relaxing into a full-time profession. But you actually work hard. You pay taxes to cover welfare for guys like Brad who just choose not to work.
3: Whoa.
2: That's why I launched a welfare to work requirement.
3: Almost there.
2: Now, more Arkansans are working than ever before.
1: Okay, so what could be the problem here? It's welfare reform. This is something conservatives like. Well, it turns out the problem is Brad, a young guy sitting, playing video games, minding his business. But the casting of Brad has some conservatives furious. For instance, Daily Wire writer Matt Walsh on Brand saying Republicans don't have the balls to do this ad with, quote, Shaniqua as the villain. Another commentator accused Huckabee Sanders of having, quote, the audacity to dishonestly mock young white men as welfare queens. And one more says that the ad, quote, villainizes a white man. The group chat is back. I am reaching into the archives for this because I hadn't heard the term welfare queen in a while. Your face, Ashley. What do you think of this response to this ad?
4: First of all, I think what she's doing is right. And we did this under Governor Ridge in Pennsylvania. It does work. And it also gives people the ownership.
5: Making the ads or which part of this?
4: No, the welfare. No, the welfare.
1: Yes, that's why we're baffled because
4: it's a great. Yeah, I think this is wrong for the critics because, first of all, it's a funny article. Most people that have any teenage sons or older sons understand this whole gaming philosophy and that kids just do it. So I just think it's ridiculous that people are criticizing for it. And she pushed back, by the way, which I respect.
1: She did. Let me play. She says, some critics online don't like my welfare work requirement ad. Next thing you know, they'll say I should have used cookies instead of cheese balls. If you're able-bodied, you should not collect welfare simply because you choose not to work.
5: I think she wants this attention from the old political hack here on purpose. I think she is trolling folks. And I also think that if you at home don't think that Ms. Huckabee, and she has every right to be, I'm not denying her this fact, wants to do something more than be the governor of Arkansas, this is what she wants, which is some attention. She could do all the things that she's doing and pass a law and make there be work restrictions without doing all this big ad. The big ad is to get attention, say, look at me, I'd make a great vice president to J.D.
1: Wait,
5: Vance.
1: Wait, so do you think the casting is on purpose?
5: Yes, I do. I think that because of attention. She wants us talking about
4: this.
5: There's
4: no way that she thought that she was going to get backlash for picking a white male. I guarantee it.
6: But in terms of even running advertising at this point, we don't have a lot of polling in Arkansas for her governor reelect. But generally speaking,
5: she's going to win.
6: She's assumed that she is going to cruise on down to victory.
5: And she's very popular.
6: She's got, to Chuck's point about potential future aspirations, she's got a new book coming out, which you often see from folks who maybe want to run for president or potentially vice president, as Chuck was laying out here. She was someone who was talked about for both of those roles last cycle, too. And she'll be in her second term if reelected as governor.
1: Yeah.
6: So certainly she's
1: see
6: someone
1: where
6: who
1: the
6: I think
1: backlash
6: wants to be part of the conversation.
1: I can see where the backlash is coming from in that you have a Trump administration which has prioritized white people in the refugee program, for example, with South Africans. You have your Equal Opportunity Office putting out a call for a lawsuit if you are a white man who has been affected by, you know, overzealous HR or whatever. Everything about the administration has said, white men, we're here to take care of you in a way you weren't before. And like, to those people who are happy about this moment, seeing that ad was probably pretty jarring.
4: I guess. I also think that my own political statement, if we have a woman that wants to run for president or wants to be vice president in the Republican Party, I am all for it because we do not have enough women. So,
1: well, speaking of women, I have another story for you, Ashley, that you're going to enjoy. The estranged wife of Texas Senate nominee Ken Paxton. She's got a message for Republican women ahead of the midterm elections. She says, look, support the candidate no matter what, even if you don't like them or their morals.
7: The reality is, while we are the party of values, we have some vulnerabilities on our ballot. It's not the people, it's the seat. Because we have more control over that seat and the future when we control the seat, when it's still in the family, even if we're mad at it.
1: This is a fascinating moment, of course, because when she filed for divorce, she made headlines when she announced it on X, saying that she filed for divorce on biblical grounds and in light of recent discoveries. And then, of course, the headlines followed as a result, whether that be some of the scandals plaguing Paxton, an alleged affair, bribery, abuse of office, allegations, felony indictment of an impeachment trial, which the Senate there did not approve. So now she's coming in and being like, listen, guys, I know I said some things, but it matters more to have Texas red. Is she the right messenger for
5: Look,
1: this?
5: As the only man on this panel, I'm going to tread lightly, but I will say that the scorn of a woman is not light on Mr. Paxton. And what I mean by that is she is not just a woman. She is a elected state senator and has a powerful position in the state. She actually got to vote against or for the impeachment of her own husband at the time.
1: Maybe people would have voted for her.
5: See there? This is my point. She is super talented. Absolutely.
1: Maybe it's your time, Angela.
5: But what she's saying to the voters is, I don't even like him. Just vote because he's a Republican and we need this seat. Because obviously I don't like him. I divorced him for biblical reasons.
1: Oh,
5: y'all can vote for him or not vote for him.
1: Well, listen,
5: her words, not mine.
4: What do biblical reasons mean?
5: It means she reads the Bible, probably. You know what it means, Ashley.
1: My God, Ashley, you know what it means. In fact, we're saying biblical because it's a morning show. No, that's what she said in the headline. Here is the president at various times also giving a winning message for Paxton.
0: And, you know, we have a guy named Ken Paxton. And some people don't like the way he dresses, or some people don't like the way he interviews or talks.
8: You might not love his look. You might not love his television interviews. But he was the best attorney general in the country, perhaps.
9: He may not dress right, he may not talk exactly perfectly, and he may not be the best looking guy I've ever seen.
1: Now, I wasn't playing that to be funny. I'm playing it because the consistency of the message from the president is even bringing up things no one has bothered to be upset about yet. And multiple times you have him saying it. CNN, one of our columnists writing, the Texas money pit. Republicans are spending big trying to save Ken Paxton's Senate bid. And of course, the polling showing right now among Texas registered voters, 50%. Right now, leaning towards Tel Rico. So is the White House just like, is it a 5-alarm fire, a 3-alarm fire? Get down to Texas.
6: Well, he's going to the Texas line this week to campaign once again. And this is after we saw Republicans hold their entire convention in Texas to try and put a spotlight on this race.
1: Yeah, if they don't win Texas at this point, it would be a slap in the face.
6: Well, I'm just saying,
1: the volume of effort.
6: They will have done everything that they possibly could, short of Texans not picking Ken Paxton for the seat, to try and win the race among the White House
1: but
6: Republicans.
1: The money is
5: if
1: real.
5: I had said to Should Ashley you? A year ago that they were going to spend $166 million, she'd have slapped me off of this table. Nobody would have believed they'd have spent $160 million in Texas. And we still might not win, and it's a tight race.
1: I was about to say, have you seen some of the ads, some of the AI ads in particular that depict Tel Rico doing things which are not
5: really the biggest difference.
1: I actually think stuff like that
5: it could work. It's a political strategy. Yeah. Look, we know, and full disclosure, I work for James Tyler Rico, but I'm also paid to win elections. And I will tell you, it's a tactic that we don't know yet if it's going to work or not work. James Tyler Rico is ahead today, but the election is not today. Well, all this muddy manner, tune in, because we're going to find out.
4: Well, going back to the wife, and I don't care about their marriage or whatever. I mean, not my business.
1: We didn't either. It was on social media.
4: No, I get it. I'm not criticizing it. I'm just saying this isn't what I'm talking about. I also think that there's polls out there that women do not like Paxton, which is obvious, and reasons why.
5: We're leaning into that.
4: And you're leaning into that, and that's why she came out. And, you know,
1: here's
4: remember,
1: why.
4: She
1: here's
4: was
1: another
4: up for
1: reason,
4: him when
1: as
4: he was
1: you
4: going
1: said.
4: Through impeachment.
1: You mentioned her being an elected official, so I just want to play this so people can have some context.
7: I think Republican women will decide this election. Because some of those vulnerabilities, I think, have been particularly alienating to women.
1: So she's saying Republican women will decide the election
5: she's
1: in
5: right.
1: Texas.
5: Mm-hmm.
1: We will see. I want to turn to one more thing. The sweet sounds of patriotism getting some attention because it was the mariachi band doing the Star Spangled Banner before last night's Bears-Eagles game in Chicago. The performance was part of the Bears Hispanic Heritage Month celebration. Some on social media called it disrespectful. Others loved it. No word from the NFL. I suspect these were the same people complaining about Brad in the welfare ad.
4: Exactly.
1: But here they are, hating on mariachi.
4: I actually watched that last night.
1: What did you think?
4: My husband's a Bears fan. I thought it was very nice. It was fun. It was different. I do remember going through my mind, this is interesting, I wondered if the NFL knew, but it was good.
1: All right,
4: there's nothing negative.
1: Here's some other responses from the internets. The national anthem is sacred and should never be used as a mechanism of division and a pawn in a political game, yet the NFL did it anyway. And a mariachi band for the United States national anthem, how pathetic. It goes on and on and on like this. So.
5: I will say that there are over 40 million Mexican Americans in the United States, and that mariachi band was not playing the Mexico national anthem. It was playing the United States American
1: thing. The national anthem, yeah.
5: My grandfather came here as an immigrant. I'm American, and I'm as blue-blooded, and I hunt, and I fish, and I'm like every other American, quote-unquote, that you think is American. I will say this. Is that it's smart of the NFL to do this because a lot of guys like me who have Mexican-American descent love the NFL. And it's just a little hat tip. It doesn't mean you're being DEI. It's just saying it's Mexican-American Month. Yeah. We like our black audience, our white audience, our Mexican audience.
1: It's probably coming off of Benito Bowl and just the, like, you know what I mean, having a halftime in Spanish. There's going to be people who are making a big deal out of it. I was actually, what was breaking news to me is that they still had a Hispanic Heritage Month.
5: Yeah.
1: I did not know.
4: What actually bothers me the most are the people that actually played it last night, that band, because they're going to be blown up on social media just because of the broader issue and not themselves. And those people got up and played a beautiful piece, and I think we should be respecting them.
5: And
4: all the people on social media that criticize all of us, you know, I have ugly hair, you know, I forget everything.
1: I get a little worse than that, but go on. It's a little different, but yeah.
4: I mean, I get others. Yeah. Why criticize people?
1: Yeah, don't embarrass yourself by hating on mariachi. That's the word for me. Okay, time for a group chat. What is in your group chat, Chuck, beyond the campaigns you're working on, like Tell Rico?
5: We're making TV ads everywhere, but that's not my group chat. I want to go back to the tried and true. Y'all know I went to Alaska last year. It's Fat Bear Week. I am super excited about Fat Bear Week.
1: And I think I'm so glad that there's an actual bear on screen now. I was like, is this a euphemism? Where are we going?
5: It's Fat Bear Week at Katmai National Park.
1: Thank
5: Absolutely.
1: You.
5: It's like an NCAA bracket. We're down to the Final Four. And I think Bucky Dent here could win it all in Fat Bear Week.
1: What's the actual name?
5: Bucky Dent. Right there.
1: Oh, those ears.
5: You can always tell because that dark spot between his eyes. That's an old Bucky right
4: there. Does he always win?
5: Yes.
1: This is such a palate cleanser. I love it.
5: Yes.
1: Thank you for this on my timeline. I needed this after today's politics.
5: I tried to go on Cauchy and bet on it. You cannot bet on Fat Bear Week.
1: That's literally the only thing you can't bet on.
5: That's right. I'm just saying.
1: Are those cubs? I'm in love.
5: Look at them. And I found out in Alaska, the more cubs you have means there's more food available for the mamas. So if they're having a lot of babies, there's lots of food that year.
4: I'm changing my group chat.
6: No kidding.
1: To what?
4: Well, my group chat was Elon's the rocket and how this new Starlinks are up and we're never going to be able to be on planes again without being connected.
1: Oh.
4: However, my real group chat now is for our audience. Right before the show started, I spilled an entire cup of coffee on myself and Chuck all over
5: yourself,
4: my face.
5: In your face.
4: In my
5: just
4: face.
5: Like a comedian would do it, like full cup.
1: Yeah.
4: And I came out and I smell like a wet dog.
5: Right
4: tip
5: to the hair and makeup express team in the back.
1: See, this is what you guys miss in the morning, our little Lucy and Desi routine over here.
6: This is a real thing.
1: Not great.
6: That actually happened by the
1: live shot of a mess on the floor.
6: By the magic wall over there. Yes, you can see the shot now.
1: You guys are nicer than me. I was going to say that's a live shot of Congress, but here we go.
6: I did not get spilled on, but I was standing there when this happened. I can be like the second source on this.
1: Thoughts and prayers.
6: And I just was staring here. So when she turned to me during the first segment, I was just still thinking about the coffee.
1: No more.
6: I was really shook. I was
1: shook. Live shot of a survivor of Coffeegate 2026. Tell me, how did you live after? after.
6: Oh, gosh. Well, no, my group chat isn't nearly as fun as this.
1: Yeah?
6: Okay, what is it? I've got to go back to serious stuff now. I'm sorry. I don't have anything very fun this
1: you
6: morning.
1: You want me to just throw something on you? Just a little.
6: No. Sorry to end it on a serious note. No, my group chat was the increasing concern from U.S. and European officials about these Russian hybrid attacks and acts of sabotage that have been happening against NATO member nations.
1: Hybrid of what? Military tech? Like, what do you mean hybrid?
6: No. Hybrid more in cyber Got hacks, it. Acts of sabotage, or even things like hitting that diplomatic train that was near the Polish border. Drone incursions that go into NATO nations that can be passed off as an accident. But what we've been hearing more vocally after the drone mm-hmm. that was infused with explosives that we saw at the German airport in August, we've now been hearing European officials directly blame Russia more vocally for these incidents.
1: Does the White House care about it?
6: Oh, this is something that I've heard directly from U.S. officials. We've heard Marco Rubio and Mike Waltz say that they're concerned that one of these incidents could lead to a wider war that goes outside of Ukraine, potentially because of miscalculations or an accident. So we're hearing this from a wide range of officials inside and outside the country at this point. The question, though, is are any of these things end up being a triggering event for NATO? Mm-hmm.
1: Okay. So, all right. Thank you for that.
6: Yeah.
1: Well, you guys stay with us. There's a lot going on in Washington today, including a meeting of tech leaders who are talking with the White House. They've got calls for regulation. The White House does not necessarily believe there needs to be extra regulation and how that could affect innovation. This is amidst a new, fresh report from OpenAI that they're not releasing their latest model because it didn't exactly follow directions. So we're going to talk about that. And the other thing happening today is Jack Smith is back on the Hill. Yes, yet again. It'll be the third time he speaks up for his time investigating the January 6th riots. So we're going to talk about what comes out of the Senate in those hearings today. I'm Audie Cornish, and the headlines are next.
10: Today, Lindsay Clancy back in court for the first time since a mistrial was declared in the murder case of her three children. Will prosecutors put her back on trial, or could her defense team convince the judge to dismiss it altogether?
11: Breaking overnight, OpenAI scraps the rollout of a new model over safety concerns just hours before top AI leaders are set to meet with the president.
12: And a driver says he was so desperate to use the bathroom, he crashed his car through the doors of a grocery store. I'm Sarah Seidner with John Berman and Kate Baldwin. This is CNN News Central.
10: All right, today, Lindsay Clancy, the Massachusetts woman who was charged for killing her three children. She will return to court for the first time since her case ended in that mistrial. And that case also ignited a national debate. The district attorney has not said yet whether his office will prosecute Clancy.

0: that juror's cell phone records from during the time of deliberations and get a copy of the juror's questionnaire. That lone juror is also now speaking out after Clancy's attorney and other members of the jury accused him of failing to apply the law. CNN's Jean Casares is outside of the courthouse following all of this, and quite a morning it is going to be. We're going to watch it play out together. Jean, bring us up to speed.
1: Well, I think the pivotal question is, what are prosecutors going to say? Remember, this is a status hearing. The status of the case. This is an active criminal case at this point. And everyone wants to know if the prosecution will announce that they are going to retry this case. Now, the defense has all the motions that are going to be argued today, we believe. They will take the lead because they don't want this retried. And their major motion is really to dismiss this whole case, because they're saying that when that judge, Judge Sullivan, ruled on a mistrial, that there was not the manifest necessity required by law. He should have taken that juror, that lone holdout juror, and inquired of him, questioned him. Do you understand what reasonable doubt is? Will you apply the law? Well, the judge, in fact, had every juror swear under oath. We know now, could they follow the law and the instructions? And they all said yes. And they sent out multiple notes that they could not reach a consensus. The judge believed he did that job. But the defense is fighting back on constitutional grounds, double jeopardy, as well as the right to a fair trial. Now, secondly, looking forward, the defense is honing in on that juror that would not concede and go with the other 11. His name is Michael Des Rondel. And what the defense is saying is that they want a neutral person to take his cell phone, to look at his entries during jury deliberation. They want surveillance video from the hallway of the jury deliberations to see what they can see on him. They want all the information the prosecutors have on him. They want his confidential jury questionnaire. They want a full-blown investigation into this juror. Well, that juror spoke out last night. Let's listen to what he had to say in a statement.
2: Hi, my name is Michael Peggy Desranvil, also known as the Lone Juror. I know the whole focus has been on me, but we want to reel everything back and put the focus on the three angels that's at hand. The ones that can't speak for themselves, the ones that can't defend themselves, and the one that can't fight the battles. And those are Cora, Dawson, and Callan. A little bit about me. I want to thank God for my Catholic faith. I want to thank God for blessing me with the ability to love my daughter. And I'm foremost, I would like to thank everyone, every individual that have supported me throughout this difficult situation.
1: We expect everyone to be in that courtroom this morning. Lindsey Clancy, we expect to be there. The defense attorney, Kevin Reddington, the prosecutors, most likely the district attorney of Plymouth County will be in that courtroom. It's a pivotal moment, 9 o'clock sharp Eastern time right here in Plymouth, Massachusetts.
0: Absolutely, Jean, and we will be watching it alongside with you. Thank you so much for that. And you can join Jean for CNN All Access special coverage this morning. 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John.
3: All right, very shortly, a high-stakes meeting at the White House in the face of growing doomsday threats about artificial intelligence. Top tech executives are set to meet with President Trump just as OpenAI announced it will not release its newest model because it, quote, didn't quite meet the bar for safety. OpenAI President Greg Brockman will be at the White House, as will Anthropic CEO Dario Amodei, Mark Zuckerberg, executives from NVIDIA and Palantir. House Speaker Mike Johnson will be in attendance. He helped set this meeting up. The concern is not just about what AI can do today, but where it is headed next, with even Bill Gates warning that AI could cause a billion deaths if left unchecked. Let's get right to CNN's Elena Train live at the White House this morning. The president's made clear, Elena, he really doesn't see the need, doesn't want more government involvement with regulating AI.
4: That's right. And look, I think this White House meeting today, it's definitely high stakes, as you put it, John, but it's also not likely to actually solve the problems facing the AI industry and also the potential of real government regulations to rein in some of these safety concerns.

0: And create guardrails for the industry on a more global scale. Instead, we're familiar with the meeting that's happening today, and you have a list of some of those key CEO leaders and tech leaders who will be part of it. It's looked at more as a starting point, and it is going to be, I think, a great opportunity to get a lot of these people in the same room with the president, as well as the House Speaker Mike Johnson and others, to figure out where the future of this actually looks like and whether or not the government does have a role in trying to regulate these. You did have on your screen the Anthropic's CEO, Dario Amodei. He is someone who actually met with the president for a private dinner on Sunday. That was something that was viewed as more of kind of the thawing of tensions between Anthropic and this administration. The fact that he's coming back today, I think, is a signal that perhaps, you know, the president had open ears and that he's willing to listen to what they have to say. Anthropic is one of the key companies that has really been ringing the alarm bells about the risks and dangers of the future of AI if there aren't more regulations. But I do want to give you a little bit into why there are so much of these doomsday kind of scenarios that are being thrown out there by some of these leading companies. For starters, I mean, what we're seeing happen with OpenAI is a major concern, and it comes after we've seen a lot of different kind of similar breakdowns with AI companies revealing more instances of models acting without human authorization, even just in the past week. I do want to read for you what we heard from one staffer, one employee of OpenAI. They had this letter, this essay that they shared on social media. They go by the name Joe. That's it. They're trying to keep their anonymity. This is what they said. To say that we were surprised at the jump and suddenness of capabilities of our models is an understatement. Again, this is an OpenAI agent, someone who's part of the agent security team there. He said that he purposely doesn't disclose more information for personal security reasons, but that the last few months had, quote, has been hell, as his stream has struggled to keep up with the technology's latest capabilities. Now, to give you a sense of what is going on inside the White House in their minds, there are a couple people throughout the administration who recognize that this is a problem that they have to think about. But the president and many of his closest allies are also very skeptical about what some of these AI companies are saying. Trump is very focused on wanting to outpace China when it comes to the technology of AI and being a leader in this space. He also wonders why, you know, and we've heard this from the Vice President J.D. Vance as well, why don't these companies just have third-party regulators inside their own companies and regulate themselves? So this meeting is going to be a big deal, especially as I think a lot of lawmakers on the other end of Pennsylvania Avenue try to figure out how to deal with this. The midterms are coming. A lot of Americans concerned about this in the rise of, you know, data centers as well. So a big moment. Hopefully we'll see what they have to say after it wraps.
1: It'll be very interesting to see how they interact with the others and how the president chooses to address this. Elena Trina at the White House this morning. Thank you very much. Sarah?
2: All right. Thank you, John. Ahead, everything is bigger in Texas, especially when it comes to campaign spending. We have new reporting this morning on just how much cash Republicans are pouring into that highly contested Senate race and how Judge Judy fits into that strategy. Also, a 1 week after a massive cyber attack on thousands of FBI employees, new details on what's happening inside the agency after one of the most serious breaches in years. And very soon, closing arguments set to begin the trial of the former American Idol contestant accused of killing his wife so he could be with his girlfriend. Those stories and more ahead.

0: New this morning, a Pentagon data breach of millions of military personnel is raising national security concerns. This breach follows a major hack on the FBI, where hackers may have stolen data on all FBI employee units. CNN's Sean Lingritz is tracking all of this for us. Sean, what are you learning about these hacks?
1: Yes, Sarah, it's been a bad week for protecting sensitive information for the U.S. military and the FBI, national security officials in both cases. In some cases, I'm hearing from people, households who are affected by both breaches because they have one person working at the FBI, one person working in the military. Let's start with the Pentagon breach. It's a agency called the Defense Manpower Data Center. It's something most Americans probably never don't know by name, but it's basically the vast HR system that the Pentagon uses to keep track of employees and contractors and veterans and to allocate benefits. So last week, the Pentagon conceded that someone, they didn't really say who, but some unauthorized user accessed a set of files at the agency that ended up hosting files upwards of 3 million people. So that data was sitting unencrypted on that server, which is really objectively bad security practice. That's something that shouldn't be happening in 2026. And what happened was the intruder took social security information and other sensitive personal data belonging to these service members. We don't know what they did with it. There's no signs of misuse yet. But it's really raising concerns in the military community about how the data might be exploited. You can pair that with other data from other breaches and really find out a lot of things about someone's pattern of life. Now, pivoting to the FBI breach, that's something completely different. We know who did that. That was a cyber criminal group that's very prolific, very loud, and likes to claim responsibility for these breaches. They claim that they were retaliating against the FBI for what the FBI said about the hacker group. So it's a little bit inside baseball, but what matters here for the average person and certainly for FBI personnel is that lots of sensitive data on current FBI agents was exposed and taken. And the hackers haven't done anything with that yet other than share it with certain media organizations. But really the concern here, Sarah, is that a lot of these FBI agents want to work under the cover of at least partial anonymity. They're doing very sensitive cases. They're investigating drug cartels. They're investigating organized crime. They're investigating the Chinese and Russian and Iranian governments, for example. And now you have a really brazen hacking group taunting the FBI online and saying, we've got all the goods on your prized assets. And it's really been, according to our reporting, a bit of a lack of communication from the higher ups in terms of how this is affecting agents in the field. That's starting to change with some communication in recent days, but it's really been frustration inside the Bureau in terms of figuring out who's affected.
0: Yeah, I mean, this is huge, or could be, when you consider, look, this is the FBI and the Pentagon who haven't been able to secure their data, and now it's out there in the hands of people who, if they wanted to, could use it for many different nefarious things. What hope do the rest of us have, I guess, to securing our data? It's really important story, Sean. I'm so glad that you're on this. Appreciate your time this morning and reporting. John?
2: Republicans in Texas swarm Judge Judy. The gobs of money they're spending on political ads during her show alone. And then up, stuck, and away. The writers stranded on top of a roller coaster.
3: I love it.

0: And this is CNN.
1: This morning, closing arguments are set to begin in the murder trial of the former American Idol contestant accused of killing his wife and then staging the crime scene. Caleb Flynn's defense rested without calling a single witness. Want to get right to CNN's Diane Gallagher covering this for us this morning. So we could hear the closing argument soon after a trial where we've seen some pretty stunning testimony.
2: Stunning testimony indeed, John. And yeah, those closing arguments should begin a little bit later this morning. They are expected to. The prosecution rested after calling 40 witnesses over 7 days of testimony. And as you said, the defense called none. They did not present a case. Now, 40-year-old Caleb Flynn, a former worship leader and American Idol contestant, called 911 in the early hours of February 16th to report that someone had broken into their home and killed his wife. Now, 37-year-old Ashley Flynn was found by police lying in bed with gunshot wounds to the head. Yesterday, we heard from the detective on the stand who investigated this murder, and jurors also got the opportunity to see videos of police interviews with Caleb after the crime and in the days after. Take a listen.
3: Did you do this? Did I do this? What? Did you do this?
2: So also in video of his police interviews, Caleb Flynn said to police that basically a man had come to the house the day before with a flag saying and talking about something weird about a sales pitch for America. Now, prosecutors have focused very much on this affair that Caleb Flynn had with a fellow worship leader. It went on for about a year and a half. They say that Flynn believed that if he could sort of stage this killing of his wife, that he could continue his relationship with his mistress, keep the custody of his two young daughters, keep his lucrative job at his wife Ashley's family's business, and also maintain his position as a worship leader. Now, one of the final witnesses that prosecutors called was an investigator who used data from Caleb Flynn's devices to sort of set up this timeline. And if you previously watched the trial, you do know that Flynn's mistress spent 2 days of testimony sort of going through these more than 100,000 messages between the two over the year and a half of their affair. Some of them very difficult to listen to as Flynn talked about hating his wife and thinking of ways to kill her. The investigator used some of those messages, but also data from his devices to put that together. Take a listen.
4: Caleb does state that he felt he received word from the Lord that he can leave his wife and that he's just trying to figure out how. In September, there's messages stating that he plans to leave Ashley in October. That date is not met. Plans to leave Ashley again in November. That date's also not met. On January 11th, she informs him that he's not met his deadline, and then she ceases communication with him.
2: Now, the investigator testified that they, of course, picked up communication again on February 15th. That is the day before Ashley was killed. And their final message was about 12:45 a.m. John, that is just under 2 hours before the 911 call was placed.
1: Again, closing arguments set for a little bit later. And when the defense doesn't present a case of its own, it's always crucial to listen to those defense attorneys making those closing arguments, because that can be everything. Diane Gallagher, thank you very much.
5: Okay. Great point on that one. That one for sure to watch. Also, this ahead for us. President Trump's ban on hundreds of millions of dollars of Canadian booze now in effect. But there's also another catch about what is actually going to happen when it comes to what you're going to see on store shelves. And skydivers jump into action. John Berman acting it out. Literally, how the group parachuted down to help the victims of a plane crash.
6: Your discretion if you want to drop jumpers over the area.
7: Yeah, I'm going to drop a couple of them. Yeah, we'll just drop them right now.

0: on CNN.
1: So an unlikely name has entered the chat, if you will, in the highly contested and very closely watched Texas Senate race between the Republican Ken Paxton and the Democrat James Tallarico. That unexpected name, Judge Judy. It turns out the commercials that air during Judge Judy have become quite the political battleground for this race, with Republicans spending huge to air pro-Paxton ads during her show. Much of the spending is by a Republican-backed super PAC, Texas PAC. So far, it's spent $600,000 to run pro-Paxton ads, more than 750 times on Judge Judy this month alone. The reality is that the money is a fraction, though, of the tens of millions of dollars. I mean, more than $100 million, hundreds of millions of dollars that Republicans are spending in Texas, a move with both massive financial but obviously political implications. Seeing as Jeff Zeleny has a lot of the reporting on this, because, Jeff, when it comes down to it, especially in the final minutes, you follow the money and you see where the attention is and where the pressure points are. How much are Republicans spending on this race?
2: Hey, Kate, good morning. I mean, this is really a window into how all of these millions, hundreds of millions of dollars in the case of Texas are being spent. And our analysis shows that the Judge Judy program, her famously scolding courtroom, is a great place, at least campaigns believe, to get viewers to win over or change their mind in this Texas Senate race. But if you look at this, just altogether about $300 million is going to be spent by Republican-aligned groups in Texas alone to try and save the candidacy of Ken Paxton. He, of course, is the embattled Attorney General of Texas running against James Tallarico. He, of course, beat John Cornyn, the incumbent senator, in the primary back in May. And Republicans have been scratching their head and worrying about this race ever since. That's why this $300 million rescue mission, if you will, is underway in Texas, trying to effectively change this race. All polls there have shown that this is incredibly close, neck and neck. And Texas, of course, has been dominated by Republicans for decades. So when you take a look at this spending, it's extraordinary, the degree to which Republicans have an advantage here in Texas. But it's all to save Ken Paxton. And Republicans are deeply worried about this race. And the question is money being spent here that might be spent in other competitive Senate races? So Republican strategists are saying, no, there's plenty of money to go around, but it's an extraordinary amount of money when you look at how much money is being spent and invested here to try and save Ken Paxton.
1: And put that into perspective on and what's being spent in other races across the country, please.
2: I mean, look, if you look at the numbers here, more money is being spent in Texas than in Michigan and Maine combined by Republican groups. Take a look at these numbers here. Michigan, of course, is one of the hottest Senate races, one of the most important races for Democrats to try and win their majority, for Republicans to hold on the majority. $83 million. That's a lot of money. Maine, of course, Susan Collins is in the fight of her life as well. But in Texas, which is often a red state, always a red state for the last several decades, almost twice as much money is being spent here. So the bottom line here, the next 5 weeks of the campaign, the midterm elections, 5 weeks from right now, will all this money be able to save the candidacy of Ken Paxton? We shall see. But it's those Judge Judy ads. And Kate, also one of the top programs, Family Feud. So that's perhaps an apt program for this Republican infighting to try and play these commercials out. And college football, also a very popular place for these candidates to be placing their ads. Kate.
1: Yeah, I mean, Family Feud has a whole lot of twists and turns and applications when it comes to
2: so
1: the Texas race,
2: yeah.
1: From the primary on through the general at this point. It's good to see you so much, Jeff. John.
3: Yeah, survey says Republicans in trouble around the country. With us now, the Washington bureau chief of the Boston Globe, Jackie Kucinich, and senior contributor at Axios, Margaret Zaloff. And Margaret, let me just ask you the question that Jeff asked, which is the key one when you're talking about $166 million being spent in Texas, $300 million over the course of the entire GOP campaign. Is that money that could be spent elsewhere?
4: Yes, very clearly. Yes, it is. And when you look at some of the reporting in this great piece that Jeff was just talking about, it is considerably more than Michigan and Maine combined. And it's up there with Ohio. Ohio could use, the Republicans in Ohio could use that race. Republicans in Iowa could certainly use the money. And when you look at the numbers all told, you're seeing Republicans outspending Democrats by either 4-1 or 5-1, depending on the calculations, in Texas right now. I've seen astronomical numbers, estimates that these races combined, all the PACs on both sides and all the sides, for and against, could reach like $450 million. Like, that is an insane amount of money. And some of it is that Texas is big. It's a statewide race. There's like 18 media, media ecosystems within the state. But a lot of it is just that it is so damn close for a race that Republicans say never should have been this close.
3: Good time to be a television station owner in Texas right now, I have to say. And Jackie, one of the things that's remarkable, yeah, it's a lot of money. One of the things that's remarkable about this cycle is how many Republicans nationally and in Texas are willing to trash Ken Paxton, at least on the fundraising, at least on the type of campaign that he's run. Part of it's John Cornyn, whom he defeated in the primary and, you know, he has legitimate sour grapes about losing to Paxton. But there are others, too, who say, look, Paxton's just not doing what he needs to do to raise money and to win this race.
0: Well, and that's the thing. I mean, when you look at this entire cycle, I mean, when Margaret's talking about Ohio and Iowa, I feel like I'm in a different cycle entirely. I'm in a time machine or something. But this is all because of unforced errors, mostly by the president, his endorsement of Ken Paxton, who is someone who's well known in the state of Texas, who's gotten himself in all sorts of trouble on lots of different levels in the state of Texas as an elected official. And you're hearing Republicans, both, you know, anecdotally through reporting, but also publicly, public officials saying, don't vote for this guy. Also, even more tellingly, you're hearing people who are saying, oh, just vote for the Republican ticket, and not even mentioning Paxton, including his soon-to-be ex-wife, who is also an elected official in Texas. I mean, this is a deeply flawed candidate, which is why you were seeing Tallarico's campaign reaching out to disaffected Republicans and trying to bring them on board. He has endorsements from Republicans in Texas, and I think you're going to see more of that and more money being put into that effort as we go in this home stretch.
3: Yeah, look, and Paxton may still win in Texas, but the gripe most Republicans have is it's just way harder than it should have been. And those quotes are not hard to get if you're a political reporter. In terms of political spending, one way to go around campaign spending is to charge the government for ads that sure seem political. And now we have at least two. I know, and Margaret, I can see on your face there, I'm still not sure I understand how this is happening with these ads, which really look almost exactly like campaign ads that the president has put out the White House. And you see that line underneath there. It says paid for by the U.S. government. What repercussions could there be here?
4: I think that's what the president's asking himself, and he's decided there are actually none that would apply to him. And so he's going to do it and say, who's going to stop me? And, you know, we'll find out who's going to stop him. Maybe nobody. And what are the repercussions going to be? Maybe none. If Democrats take back over the House, which certainly looks more likely, there will certainly be investigations. But, you know, are they bringing the president to heel? So I think it is yet one more major test of institutions and whether they really can constrain executive power. And John, one more last thing on the Texas ads. It is really important to know the content of some of these ads. There is a ton of AI slop being dumped into ads in Ohio and Texas right now around transgender stuff. We're not talking about it much because the money figures are so huge, but the ads themselves are actually quite shocking, and they do move the needle on our political communication. I think after November, we actually will probably spend a lot more time deconstructing these ads. But if you're a voter and you're watching an ad that where the images look really insane, it's because they are. It's because they're invented by AI.
3: It's a great point. We've been focusing so much on the quantity right now. We haven't really had a chance to dive in too much in the content. But Jackie, on the government paid ads, one of the questions I just have is why? I mean, the president and his super PACs and whatnot, they have so much money. They can spend almost infinite amounts of money on their own. What do they possibly get out of pushing the systems like this?
0: I mean, I think it's the president's own satisfaction. That's the only reason you have these ads being pushed out there. He feels like he is due credit for some situations in the country, not all of them, obviously, because he's deflecting on many things, including the economy. But this is all about the audience of one. I mean, that's the only way you could look at this, because no campaign consultant, no government official would be pushing this out there if it wasn't for the president. Even their response to when you ask, okay, why are you doing this? They're saying it's not political. It's like pushing any government initiative, except there's no government initiative. It's just the president himself.
3: Yeah, and look, our Kristen Holmes and others at CNN reporting the president is deeply involved in getting these ads out. Jackie Kucinich, Margaret Tallo, great to see both of you this morning. Thanks so much. And I should note, if you have any questions about the midterm, specifically this week, the role that AI, and you just heard Margaret telling about that right there, AI is playing in so many ways in these midterms, whether it be data centers or regulation or whatnot. We're going to talk about it tomorrow night at 7 p.m. on Office Hours. Harry Etten and Hadass Gold will be here. Send us your questions now. 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
5: It's a good time. All right. Thank you so much, John. All right. This morning, the attorney for the woman who says she was gang raped for hours by several members of a fraternity at Cornell University told CNN her life has been destroyed. The woman identified only as Jane Doe filed a lawsuit alleging she was drugged and sexually assaulted in 2024 inside the Chi Phi fraternity frat house. Now, Doe accused seven members of the fraternity of participating in the assault while she was unable to consent. But now the local district attorney says a grand jury will review the case and determine whether criminal charges are warranted. Now, this comes after the original investigation ended without charges because the DA says her story was different than what is now alleged. Attorneys for at least two of the accused students are denying the allegations. Doe's attorney said Cornell expelled two of the accused, while the others received lesser punishment, including suspensions, workshops, or written essays. The university has responded, saying essays were not the sole consequence, adding other sanctions, including suspensions and expulsions. Joining me now, CNN's Gloria Pazmino and CNN legal analyst Joey Jackson. Gloria, let's start with you. This has taken on many different facets online, certainly. Yes. Everybody is weighing in. But what are the facts that we know at this point?
6: Well, I think that's very important. And I think it's I want to start with something you said just now, and Sarah, and that is the ability to consent. I think that is going to be a crucial part of all of this, because we know two things, at least for now. We know that back in 2024, when the incident allegedly took place, Jane Doe provided a sworn statement to campus police where she detailed what happened that night. Those details include the fact that she willingly consumed alcohol and drugs. She also talked about how she had been drinking prior to arriving to Chi Phi's fraternity house. The reason that is important is because now, 3 years later, we're getting the civil lawsuit. And once again, this is being raised along with the behavior of the fraternity members in that house. The fact that they apparently participated in a group chat where they were allegedly discussing this sexual assault as it was taking place, inviting other members to partake. All of this, as the night went on, Jane Doe was consuming more alcohol, more drugs, until she eventually passed out early in the morning hours. So the issue of consent, I think, is going to be central to this investigation. And I want you to take a listen to what Jane Doe's attorney told us yesterday regarding consent and why she eventually went to the police.
7: I don't know how anybody who was grossly intoxicated and drugged can consent to anything. I mean, the fact is she went to the Cornell University police to file a complaint because she believed she was a victim of a crime. If this was consensual, she did wanted to participate, she wouldn't have gone to the police in the first place.
6: So I think that really leaves a significant gap between what Jane Doe says happened back in 2024, what she swore to, and the sequence of events of that night, right? The other crucial point, question here, and I think this is the last point I want to raise, how does district attorney handle this investigation, right? We also heard from the district attorney yesterday. He told Jake Tapper that his office is in charge of charging crimes, not conducting investigations. That's raising a lot of eyebrows. And lastly, also the fact that he admitted that his office was in possession of these text messages, these group chats, but that it was not part of their initial analysis, even though the team at the DA's office was in possession.
5: All right, let's consider what we have just heard here. To you, Joey Jackson, when you look at this and you see her attorney saying, you know, how are we supposed to understand that she goes and makes this complaint to the police? I think it's 6 pages, single spaced. She makes the complaint, and then he says there was never any follow-up. I mean, is that a normal thing to happen in an investigation such as this one?
8: Absolutely not. Good morning, Sarah. Good morning, Gloria. The fact is that prosecutors have the ability and certainly the responsibility to exercise due diligence. What does that mean? Of course you rely upon the police. They're essential partners. But you can't say we charge, right, but we don't investigate. Guess what? Facts drive every case. In order for you to charge, you must investigate. And oftentimes, it requires you working with your partners in law enforcement to do follow-up. Maybe you're not as resourced, because you're a smaller DA's office, with the investigators that others have. But you ask your police officers by interviewing them, have you considered the following questions? Where was this particular event? Who initiated the event? Who was there? What specifically do we know? What drugs, if any, were in her system? How much of it did she have? Did she have the capacity to consent or not? Mm-hmm. Was there anything else involved? These are questions that you get answers to, and if you don't get them yourself, then you rely upon other people to get them. Now, having said that, yes, it's appropriate that this has been reopened and will be going into the grand jury. Why wasn't that done in 2024? You don't go to the police, Sarah, to say nothing happened, I just want to tell you a story. You go to the police for assistance, and you expect that assistance with regard to an investigation and a result thereafter.
5: The DA says that the original account did not establish a lack of consent, while Doe's attorney says, look, the information in the new lawsuit is not materially different. And now there are these group chat messages that the DA has now said, yes, from your reporting, he said, yes, we had those, but they were not part of our initial investigation. I mean, how significant could this new evidence be in taking it to the grand jury?
8: So overwhelmingly significant. Now, just very quickly in terms of process, right? The grand jury is a proceeding that's controlled by prosecutors. They present the flow of information, yeah, and then they present the law to the grand jurors. They instruct them on the law, and if the law meets the facts, they'll indict. But with each of these seven, conduct is going to have to be attributed to them that rises to the level of a crime. But they don't have to present, prosecutors, all of the evidence, just bare bones evidence, right, to establish is there reasonable cause to believe that a crime was committed and that these particular people committed it. And they're going to have to go through the different timeline, who was there, what specifically they did, and let's see what the grand jury does, because if they indict, which grand jurors generally do, now you have a trial, the evidence is challenged, and any inconsistencies at that time will be brought to bear.
5: Gloria Pazmino, thank you for your reporting. Joey Jackson, thank you for your analysis. Really appreciate it. Kate.
1: So a place for rare bipartisanship in the Senate right now, college sports, the bill that just passed that they say could fundamentally change what has now become this multi-billion dollar industry of college sports. And this crash was no accident. Why police say the driver intentionally smashed into the store. And for more of the stories you need to get your day going, my show, Five Things, is streaming right now and every morning on CNN All Access.

0: Juan, and this is CNN.
1: Overnight, the Senate passed a bill that could reshape the future of the multi-billion dollar college sports industry, particularly for the college athletes who have benefited really only for the last few years. Let's get to CNN's Amanda Davis for the latest on this. Amanda.
2: Yeah, good morning, John. Potentially huge ramifications and one for the next generation very much to keep an eye on. The NCAA and major athletics conferences have backed this bill, being dubbed a big win for Senator Ted Cruz and his supporters as they try to work through what he's described as the chaos in the Wild West of college sports contracts to set national standards for how college athletes can profit from their name, image, and likeness. It's an effort to control university spending on athletes, limit players to a one-time transfer, and to close the window of college eligibility for players to 5 years. President Donald Trump praised the Senate's action, calling it a really big deal in a post on Truth Social. He said it will not only save college sports, it will save the colleges themselves. But Senator Cory Booker, who played football at Stanford, slammed the bill, saying it is for the large, wealthy interests that have been controlling college sports for a long time. Interestingly, after more than 5 years of lobbying, this is the first bill on the topic to pass through either chamber of Congress. It now moves to the House to be considered after the November midterms. Elsewhere, Monday Night Football, and Case Keenum had been waiting a very long time for this moment. The 38-year-old in his first NFL start in almost 3 years, and boy, did he make the most of it against the Philadelphia Eagles. The Chicago Bears' third-choice quarterback, a veteran of 14 years in the league, stepping in for the injured Caleb Williams for his first ever start for the Bears, his first game since appearing for the Houston Texans on Christmas Eve back in 2023. He passed for two touchdowns and was 24 for 34 for 247 yards as his side dominated Jalen Hurts and the Eagles to win 27-7. An emotional night for Keenum with his wife and children there watching on.
3: Hopefully I didn't fall asleep over there. We kept it exciting for him. Yeah. Golly, I'm gonna have fun. I'm gonna have fun watching. There they are. I'm gonna have fun watching the game with him tomorrow on the couch. Or probably just Bluey. They probably won't want to watch it again. They're like, we saw it one time already, Deb.
2: I think Daddy definitely beats Bluey in this scenario, doesn't he? But ahead of his record-extending 24th season, a man who needs no introduction, or maybe he does.
4: You guys know who I am, right?
2: Yeah, he doesn't need the name tag. The same LeBron James in his new colors at the Philadelphia 76ers Media Day, wearing the number 23, the official start of his tenure in Sixers blue after his move from the Lakers, and he's made it clear he is not there to mess around.
4: We have to be comfortable with being uncomfortable. That is the best way to expedite being great. If we don't do that, then we'll be like, oh man, it was a great team on paper, and we had a lot of great talent, and we lost in the second round. Like, I don't want to do that. I didn't leave my family to lose in the second round. I know that for sure. So
2: he means business, doesn't he? But it's going to take some getting used to LeBron in the blue.
1: Yeah, you can't always get what you want either. Amanda Davis, thank you very much for that. Sarah?
5: Watch out for those Sixer fans, John. All right, on our radar in Wisconsin, a group of skydivers jumped out of their plane early to help people on board a different plane that had crashed into a cornfield. The skydivers saw the single-engine plane go down, and their pilot immediately alerted air traffic control.
6: Your discretion if you want to drop jumpers over the area.
7: Yeah, I'm going to drop a couple of them. Yeah, we'll just drop them right now.
5: This is just really good luck. Some of those skydivers are trained EMTs, and they helped the four people on board the crash plane until emergency crews could get there. Three were taken to the hospital. It's unclear at this point what caused that plane to go down, but there is an investigation now underway. A new hour of CNN News Central starts right now. All right, top of the 8 o'clock, we are standing by for a hearing on Capitol Hill that could get real testy. Former special counsel Jack Smith, who indicted Donald Trump twice, is set to testify before a Senate committee where Republicans have been unrelenting in their attacks on Smith. Also very soon, Lindsey Clancy will be back in a Massachusetts courtroom. Will prosecutors reveal if they plan to try her again for her children's deaths, or will the defense convince a judge to dismiss the case entirely? And opening weekend goes wrong. A new roller coaster gets stuck at the top. 19 riders strapped in, trapped, and hanging on for dear life. How this all ended. I'm Sarah Seidman with John Berman and Kate Baldwin. This is CNN News Central.
2: I will not be silenced. That is the declaration that we were expecting to hear today from former special counsel Jack Smith. Very soon, he is going to be sitting before the Senate Judiciary Committee for a public hearing, a long time coming. Fireworks expected. This is all about the investigations Smith spearheaded that led to two cases against Donald Trump, one over his efforts to overturn the 2020 election, and another over Trump's handling of the classified documents, found at Mar-a-Lago. Both cases were dismissed before trial. In his prepared opening statement, Smith says that he continues to stand by his decision to prosecute the president, says that the charges were, quote, the result.

0: related matters. Smith gets to have his say, but there are some limits to what he's allowed to say. A judge's order bars him from discussing the second volume of his report on the documents case.
1: And with us now is Senator Dick Durbin from Illinois. He is the top Democrat on the Senate Judiciary Committee. You will be part of that questioning, Senator. In this hearing and having Jack Smith before your committee was very important to you. You've been pushing for this for a while. Why is it so important to you?
2: Because the Republicans in the White House and in Congress have been beating on Jack Smith like a cheap pinata for a year. And for a year, he has said, I will appear before your committee under oath and answer all questions. A year ago, the Democrats on the committee said to the Republican majority, stop making these speeches and call this witness before us. And they refused until this morning.
1: One of the things that Republicans have attacked Smith for is the collection of and the analysis of phone records, phone data from some members of Congress. To what extent do you feel like you need more explanation from Jack Smith on this?
2: Trust me, that'll be one of the first questions asked. And it turns out that the information that led to the disclosure that members of Congress were in direct contact with the president came from the White House. Jack Smith did what he was supposed to do, gathering the evidence. These were phone calls made by President Trump during the January 6th assault on the United States Capitol with members of Congress to try to get them to buy into the big lie. It was relevant and it was not a wiretap that did not go into the substance of any conversation, as I understand it, but simply the fact that the president spoke to these members of Congress.
1: Is there any way, or what way do you think you can get information, be it from Jack Smith or others, on the Mar-a-Lago investigation, the documents and the records that he kept at Mar-a-Lago? Because as you know, the judge overseeing that case has basically sealed that information. And to this date, Smith really hasn't been able to answer questions.
2: And of course, that judge has been partial to the White House in the judge's rulings. But having said that, the second half of this investigation by Jack Smith is being held up by court order, not by his decision. So I hope that we can get to the second volume of this at some future date.
1: So, Senator, both the New York Times and the Wall Street Journal today are reporting on oil that is moving through the Strait of Hormuz. They use sort of the same analysis, that 10 million barrels of oil moving through each day through the Strait of Hormuz. The Journal's lead line was Iran's ability to choke off oil flowing through the Strait and use it as leverage in talks with the U.S. is breaking down. If that's the case, if more oil is flowing through, about 80% of the pre-war levels, to what extent does that show that the administration's strategy with Iran is working?
2: Well, I can tell you that the hardship that's being visited on families and businesses in the United States is very real. They're paying much higher prices for gasoline, and farmers, for example, in the state of Illinois, are facing diesel costs that are dramatically higher than ever in history. So to say that we are getting relief from the current situation is an overstatement. I hope this comes to an end soon. This war was a big mistake. The president did not take the case for this war to the American people or to Congress. He certainly didn't follow the Constitution, Article 1, Section 8, that said Congress has the authority to declare a war. We're in the eighth month of the first year of this endless war, and it should end soon, as soon as possible, to reduce the hardship that's being felt by families and businesses across America.
1: Do you think the fact if more oil is moving out of the Strait, if Iran doesn't have the capability anymore to stop it, and that's an if, do you think that might force their hand to bring this to an end more quickly?
2: There's much more to the story. The retaliation of Iran to our attack on their country destroyed the infrastructure, oil production infrastructure, across the Middle East. It's going to take some time for these prices to come back down to a reasonable level. In the meantime, American families and businesses are paying a heavy price. The president has said, suck it up, we've got a war to fight. The American people aren't buying it. They understand this hardship is created by the president for his own purposes.
1: Senator, as you well know, it is a campaign season. You yourself are not running, and I'm sure you miss all the campaign ads that you and others had to pay for and against each other. There is an ad running

0: across the country right now that at least nominally isn't a quote unquote campaign ad. It's an ad being paid for apparently by the U.S. government. Donald Trump on the screen here. We're just showing people what this ad says. These ads, which feel perhaps like campaign ads and promote the president himself, but paid for by the U.S. government. What concerns do you have on this, and is there any role Congress should play?
1: This is a flat-out outrage. To think that the taxpayers of America are paying for this fluff ad of President Trump looking heroic is nothing short of an abuse of the law and of the custom of this country. If we're going to allow incumbent presidents to use the money of taxpayers for political purposes like this ad, God forbid what's next. This president doesn't believe any law applies to him. And this one, that has been rather sacred over the years, is being abused by him at a blatant display of his personality.
0: Anything you can do about it?
1: I wish. I hope it's challenged in court. I think it's the only place to go. Trust me, the Republicans in Congress know it's terrible, a violation of precedent and law, and yet they won't even make a peep. The silence of the lambs.
0: Senator Dick Durbin from Illinois will be watching the Judiciary Committee hearing. You'll be part of it in a little less than an hour. Thanks so much for being with us. Sarah?
2: All right, thank you so much, John. We are standing by for Lindsey Clancy to head back to court next hour for the first time since her mistrial in the murders of her three young children. This hearing could help determine if she will be tried again or will avoid a second trial. Plus, a ban on Canadian booze is officially in effect, but how quickly could you see products disappear from shelves? And a deputy dives into the water to rescue an elderly man who fell out of his wheelchair. How they're both doing this morning. Those stories and more ahead.

0: out.
1: That's what we do here. This is The Brief.
2: Next hour, Lindsay Clancy will return to a Massachusetts courtroom where she could learn whether she will be tried again for the killing of her three children after her case ended in a mistrial earlier this month. Clancy's attorney argued she should not be held criminally responsible because she was suffering from postpartum psychosis and had sought help for months. He's filed multiple motions in court, hoping to avoid a second trial. Among those motions is a push to question the lone holdout juror who said Clancy should be found guilty. CNN's Jean Casares is joining us now from outside of the courthouse today. What are you expecting to hear in court today?
3: I think the lead is going to be from the defense attorney, Kevin Reddington. Definitely, Sarah, I want to show you there is a line of people waiting to get into that courthouse this morning. It doesn't open until 8:30, but people are here. They want to witness this for themselves today. This is a status conference. What is the status of this active criminal case? Well, the defense is saying they wanted to conclude on three different levels. Number one, they're asking for out and out motion to dismiss to be granted. Why? Because they say the judge should not have declared a mistrial. There was not this last resort manifest necessity because of that lone holdout juror. The jury foreperson had sent several notes saying that they appreciated doubt, believed there was doubt, but would not apply it to the verdict as it is required by law. Prosecution obviously refutes that completely, but the judge did question the jurors if they could follow the law, but they wanted that juror called in individually, questioned in court, didn't happen, so they're asking for the whole case to be dismissed on double jeopardy grounds, constitutional. Number two, lack of sufficiency of the evidence. They're saying that there is no way that anyone could find beyond a reasonable doubt that Lindsay Clancy knew right from wrong because all of the expert witnesses in the trial, prosecution too, believed she had mental disease or defect. They believe different theories on that, but because of that, it's reasonable doubt, case should be dismissed. And third is that lone holdout juror, his name is Michael Desrondel. They are saying the defense, number one, they want to have his confidential jury questionnaire. They want a neutral person appointed by the court to take his personal cell phone to look at it, to see what he was texting and doing during the time of deliberations. They want the surveillance video from outside that deliberation room preserved so they can see what he is doing. And they want him brought into open court to answer a few questions. Number one, did you lie on your questionnaire? Number two, did you follow the law? Did you believe there was reasonable doubt? And number three, what else do we need to know from you? Now, of course, he has come out in a statement yesterday, a videotape statement for the first time we saw him saying that the focus needs to be on the three young children that lost their lives, Cora, Dawson, and Callan, and not focused on him.
2: There is so much going on in this case, and ultimately, the judge will make the determination as to what happens next. Jean Casares, thank you so much. And I understand that you can join Jean for a CNN All Access special this morning on CNN.com/watch. Kate?
4: A top AI maker now pumping the brakes. OpenAI slowing down its rollout of a new model. Why it says it is scrapping the release of this latest model. Plus, the Trump administration wants schools in America to cook more meals from scratch. Why school districts are now saying that they are struggling to keep up with this school menu overhaul.

0: This is CNN.
1: So while you were sleeping, President Trump's ban on hundreds of millions of dollars in Canadian alcohol kicked in. It is the latest move in the president's trade war with Canada. But hours before this ban took effect, the president even told reporters that he expects Canada to come to the United States with a deal soon.
2: Well, they want to have a deal with us. They call us all the time. The problem is that they've treated the United States very unfairly. They have been one of the worst countries in the entire world. You know, we get along with China, we get along with the people, and we make good deals, but Canada's been really very difficult to deal with, actually. They've charged our farmers 400% tariffs and more. And they take advantage of us. They feel entitled.
1: Ban now in effect. CNN's Matt Egan is here with more on it. What's the impact of it?
3: Well, Kate, look, the trade war, it's clearly intensifying. It's broadening out beyond tariffs. Yes, the Trump administration banning Canadian imported wine, beer, and spirits overnight. Now, trading bans are not entirely new. In the past, U.S. officials have done this against countries like Iran, Russia, and other adversaries. What's unprecedented here, of course, is that Canada's
1: not on that list.
3: No, it's a major U.S. ally, major trading partner. And yet, experts say that consumers may not immediately notice a major difference. That's because companies have had time to try to beat the clock here, rush in imports before the ban took effect. And there's also some key carve-outs here and exemptions. For example, if Canada is shipping over large quantities of whiskey, if they're in a container above 4 liters, they are not banned. And some companies like Crown Royal, they already do that. They already ship large containers to the U.S. and then distribute it. So, however, the longer this goes on, the more that we might actually see a significant impact here. And just to remind people how we got here, this really goes back to the beginning of the president's second term, right? Early last year, the president slapped tariffs on Canadian imports. Canadian provinces, they retaliated by banning U.S. alcohol. Then just last month, the U.S. imposed these 50% tariffs. Canada retaliated, and now the president has ordered this ban on certain imports from Canada.
1: But is it like, it's like a ban in name only, though, if you've got these carve-outs like
3: there
1: you just described?
3: There are a lot of carve-outs. We're going to have to wait and see how this actually plays out because there's no precedent here, right?
1: Okay.
3: We don't really know exactly what's going to happen. And we've already seen a significant impact. So
1: yeah,
3: because Canada banned certain U.S. alcohol brands in some of their provinces, U.S. spirit exports to Canada down 70%. I talked to some executives in the industry. They told me that they're really frustrated that they're caught in the middle here. They said they want to compete on taste, not tariffs. And so, Kate, look, now we wait and see what the next shoe is to drop in this trade war and what it's going to take, if anything, to end it.
1: Yeah, and you've got, this is what all is included here.
3: Exactly, not just alcohol, non-alcoholic beer, whey protein, and motorcycles all being banned by the Trump administration from Canada.
1: All right, Matt, thank you so very much. John.
4: Right, new CNN reporting on how some migrant children as young as 2 are being asked to show up in court alone and make their case to avoid deportation. And riders forced to climb down from the top of a roller coaster. Look at that. Your hair's not supposed to be dangling over like that on the top of the roller coaster when you're stuck mid-ride.

0: supplies last. Bob Head.
1: Hi, thanks for joining us. Welcome along to World Sport Live from London with me, Amanda Davis. The new era for France is underway, and new boss Zinedine Zidane certainly seems to be enjoying himself. It's his celebration on Monday night is anything to go by. After 14 years of the Didier Deschamps tenure, France made it 2 wins in 2 games under Zidane's charge, with victory over Belgium on Monday night. Zidane had made 9 changes to the starting lineup he'd named in their previous game against Turkey. Looked to be heading for a goalless draw until substitute Michael Olise found something pretty special with 88 minutes on the clock. The Bayern star with a great run from inside his own half, capped off by a great solo finish. So good, even his World Cup and Champions League winning manager couldn't stop himself getting carried away.
2: What's certain is that I followed Michael's move, because I sensed that right there he'd set off on a great dribble and pulled off an exceptional move. So there you go. I wanted to support him, and then I saw the ball, and that's when I thought, right, I've got to have a go at it. We'll look a bit ridiculous, but never mind.
1: You can see the joy, can't you? For more, I'm delighted to say we're joined live now by a French football expert and author of the brilliantly named Vavavoom, the modern history of French football, Tom Williams. Great to see you, Tom. I mean, it's 5 years away from the touchline for Zidane. I mean, he and the fans have waited a long time for this chapter to get underway, but you can see the joy, can't you?
3: Hi, Amanda. Yeah, absolutely. I mean, the clearest possible sign that despite the fact he has swapped his boots for, you know, a very smart manager's suit, he remains a footballer deep down. I don't think I've ever seen Zidane respond to a goal scored by one of his teams in that way during his coaching tenure. And I think it speaks to a degree of relief. Because France were excellent last night in this game against Belgium. They've been a bit scratchy in that first victory away in Turkey, but they were really, really good against Belgium. They deserved to win. It looked like that victory was going to elude them. So for two of his substitutes to combine, Ryan Shaqi passing to Michael Olise, who, you know, went and did what he usually does, I think that would have been an extra sort of satisfaction. And I think what we saw was a very natural reaction with that very memorable celebration.
1: It is fascinating, isn't it? Because it's not often in these roles that national team managers are almost able to play in this period without the huge weight of pressure and expectation. But this first window after the World Cup, with so many changes across the board in international football, I guess if ever there is a moment, it is now. You mentioned the kind of the new lineup, the new look France. But I suppose that's my question. How much is it as much a new era on the pitch as it is off it? We had the first caps for the likes of De Cunha, Diouf and Jeremy Jacquet as well, didn't we?
3: Yeah, I mean, you know, we all saw how impressive France were at the World Cup. I mean, they are already one of the best teams in the world, so it's not like Zinedine Zidane has come in needing to start again from scratch, needing to scratch around for new footballers. I mean, he is working with one of the most exceptional collections of talent that I think the international game has ever seen. But he has made changes. I mean, going back to that opening game against Turkey on Friday night, we saw Kylian Mbappe lining up on the left wing with Ousmane Dembele playing through the middle in the position he tends to occupy for Paris Saint-Germain. That was a novelty. Worked reasonably well, and Mbappe scored the winner, but was then forced off by injury. And then again, last night against Belgium, we saw a similar kind of approach, similar system, 4-3-3, but there seems to be a desire under Zidane for France to play even more attacking football. In the game against Turkey, he put Ryan Shaqi in one of those central midfield roles. Last night, it was Magnus Akliouche at the Monaco winger. You mentioned Luca de Cunha, who's playing his club football for Como in Italy. He came in the number 6 position, played with real confidence, some lovely forward passes with his left foot throughout the game. So we are seeing indications of how France are going to evolve under Zidane, and I think he wants to see a team who are even more dominant when they have the ball and even more impressive in an attacking sense.
1: Yeah, it was only last week Kylian Mbappe said to me, you know, it was not a failure, the World Cup. And I guess what we're seeing is evolution rather than revolution, isn't it? I mean, what do you see as the key priorities for Zidane moving forward?
3: I mean, I guess the priority is for him to stamp his mark on this team. I mean, you know, they were already a very effective team under Didier Deschamps. They won the World Cup in 2018. They reached the final in 2022. They were semi-finalists this summer. You know, France weren't that far away. I think ultimately they got shown up in that semi-final against Spain because Spain took the ball off them and France couldn't get it back. So, you know, maybe one thing Zidane needs to focus on is preparing his team for those matches against the very best opposition. Because, I mean, what we saw from France in the first part of the World Cup and what we've seen from France in Zidane's first matches is that they have so much quality. They are capable of beating most of the teams that they come up against. So I think that will be an ambition to try and equip France slightly better for the latter stages of the big tournaments. And I think because he's starting off with a Nations League campaign, as you say, that the pressure isn't the same as it would be for a World Cup qualifying campaign or a European Championship qualifying campaign. It gives Zidane the time to test things out. We've seen a bit of experimentation in these first two matches. We've seen, you know, some of the new faces that we saw starting against Belgium last night. And I think that will be, that, you know, in addition to winning games, I think a big aim for him will be to really stamp his mark on this team and getting them playing the kind of football that he wants them to play.
1: And if ever there was an encounter to make that mark, a first home game against Italy on Friday, a fixture with so much history, not only for France, but for Zinedine Zidane in particular. I mean, what are you expecting from that one?
3: Yeah, it's perfect. I mean, you know, Zidane spent 5 years of his career at Juventus in Italy. He was a Juventus player when he won the World Cup with France in 1998, when he won the Ballon d'Or. He's spoken an awful lot about the influence on him of the various Italian coaches he worked under during his time at Juve, Marcello Lippi, Carlo Ancelotti notably. He's quite an Italian-style coach in terms of the way he sets his teams up. So, yeah, in terms of the context, it's absolutely perfect. I mean, France will be favourites going into this. Italy, as we know, failed to qualify for yet another World Cup, a rebuilding under Roberto Mancini. They go into this off the back of a pretty handsome win over Turkey. So they'll have a bit of the wind in their sails. But there will be huge excitement at the Stade de France for Zidane's first home game as coach. You know, he still generates the same level of fascination and awe that he did when he was a player. So I think the atmosphere will be really special. And if France are able to pick up where they left off against Belgium, you'd expect them to get another 3 points on the board.
1: Yeah, it promises to be a fantastic occasion. Of course, 2006. That final in Germany, the famous Zidane headbutt as well, which I'm sure will be brought up on more than one occasion over the next couple of days. Tom, a real pleasure to speak to you. Thanks so much indeed. Now, the last time Case Keenum was called into NFL action, Christmas Eve 2023, but on Monday, a return to action and a performance as if all his Christmases had come at once. Stay with us for that.

0: Men, in association with Afrexim Bank.
1: Welcome back with news from the NFL and Monday Night Football. Case Keenum had certainly been waiting a long time for this moment. The 38-year-old in his first NFL start in almost 3 years. And boy, did he make the most of it against the Philadelphia Eagles. The Chicago Bears' third-choice quarterback, a veteran of 14 years in the league, stepping in for the injured Caleb Williams for his first start ever for the Bears, his first game since appearing for the Houston Texans on Christmas Eve 2023. He passed for two touchdowns and was 24 for 34 for 247 yards as his side dominated Jalen Hurts and the Eagles to win 27-7. A very emotional night for Keenum with his wife and children there watching on.
2: Hopefully I didn't fall asleep over there. We kept it exciting for him. Yeah. Golly, I'm gonna have fun. I'm gonna have fun watching. There they are. I'm gonna have fun watching the game with him tomorrow on the couch. Or probably just Bluey. They probably won't want to watch it again. They're like, we saw it one time already, Dad. But oh man, it's so special. I love my family. My wife Kimberly, she's been here the whole ride. I wouldn't be here without her either.
1: Daddy beats Bluey, I think, after that one. The most decorated Olympic gymnast of all time, Simone Biles, has been celebrating on social media, though, having watched her husband, Jonathan Owens, and the Indianapolis Colts claim their first win of the season against the Houston Texans at the weekend. And they head here to London next for the first of this season's three NFL games being played here. So a good excuse to bring you my chat with Biles about getting to grips with life as an NFL wag. How has your appreciation of other sports and athletes changed as you've gone through your career? Now, obviously, married to Jonathan, that insight in the NFL as well.
3: No, it's so funny, but it's so different. We're still comparing sports and what's harder, what's not, and certain injuries.
1: Which is the toughest?
3: Well, it's definitely gymnastics. There's no argument over that. My husband would argue football, but like you put me in training for 2 months, I could do some of the things, not maybe as great, but I'm probably not going to get hurt. And if you did gymnastics, I don't know what the ending would look like for you. But it is really nice to be able to compare and to just know that we're still going through hard things, but we can still accomplish great things. And just to be a supporter for one another is really the main thing.
1: How do you describe yourself as an American football, is WAG a term in the in the States?
3: WAG is a term in the States. Actually, if I had to grade myself as a WAG for showing up, like outfits and everything, 100%. Like I'm definitely down in the mud and that. As far as football knowledge, I'm still probably at a 50%. I'm not really sure exactly what's going on the whole entire time, but I would say I am dedicated in watching my husband achieve his dreams. And so when I would say in playoffs, if they were to lose or close to losing before advancing, like I'm really nervous because I know the pressure that he feels. And so I just feel for him. But other than that, I'm just there for a good time. Watch my husband. He looks pretty good in pads and stuff. So it's good.
1: What has your watching his journey in the NFL and knowing the resources and the backing for NFL players? You've always been such an advocate for equality in women's sport. What is kind of, as you've gone through your career and seen more of resources, investment, what have you learned? I suppose the discussions you've had, sharing those experiences with each other.
3: No, definitely. A lot of his teammates want to ask me what my journey was like, how it was different, what really helped my road to success. And I can't stress enough how much mental health played a role in that and getting the help, because at the end of the day, our physical is going to be 100% because that's what we're trained to do. But the mental has to stay as tough as the physical. So now my husband is in therapy. He knows how important that is. He'll go talk to sports doctors and therapists, and he kind of tells the boys, like, hey, there's no shame in that. We have these resources. We should use them. And in the long game, it's going to help us. So I've seen quite a bit of change throughout the boys as well as in the league. So I'm really proud of the progress.
1: That was Simone Biles at the Laureus World Sports Awards in Madrid earlier this year. Now we've got news of the oldest sporting competition in history coming your way, but one needing a landmark ruling to boost women's participation. News of that next.

0: Welcome back. The America's Cup has been in existence since all the way back in 1851. It's known as the oldest sports competition in history. Women have been taking part since 1886, but this year sees the introduction of a landmark ruling that every crew has to include at least one woman in its ranks. Its significance shouldn't be underestimated. One survey published earlier this year said 3 out of 4 women in sailing believe gender balance is an issue, with more than 85% of women surveyed saying they've experienced sexism in the sport. Here's Stefano Pozzebon with more.
1: The America's Cup, the fastest sails in history, battling for eternal glory. But in a centuries-old tradition, this season marks a new breakthrough and a historic first. Each team now required to field at least one woman as part of its crew. No small matter. One research shows that 3 out of 4 women involved in sailing believe gender balance is a problem. We went to Naples to meet with Team USA as they prepare for the 38th edition of the Cup.
2: Do you think that sailing has a gender issue, like compared to other sports? Here you actually have men and women competing together.
3: Like, I don't know, put a lot of thought into, I would say. Like, it's just kind of the environment that's present. Sailing has historically been a very male-dominated sport, and that's the reality of it. I think in a lot of sports, you know, there are inherent biological differences between men and women, and the unique thing now with sailing is that it's becoming a more level playing field with regards to like the physical capabilities necessary.
4: One Design, America's Cup.
1: Soon enough, we found ourselves on deck. Tech is such an important part of today's sailing that the boat's wheel looks more like a cockpit than a yacht's cabin.
3: Oh, this is cool. This is the bow wand. So one of the important things with the autopilot of the boat and everything is here you get a wind reading, so that is fed into the boat all the time. And it's important not to crash the boat because then it'll break off.
5: I mean, it's important not to crash the boat for a variety of reasons, not including the cost of one of these machines, right?
3: Yeah.
5: Do you know how much one of these costs?
3: I think they're around 2 million.
6: I reckon it's
1: Once at sea, our cameras could barely get a glimpse of what these boats are capable of. Cruising at 40 knots or 75 kilometers per hour across the Mediterranean. The support crew on the chase boat providing any help the ships might need and enjoying the show.
7: First of all, just the raw talent of females as it's comparable with males. But it also, I think it signals an age of change where the physicality, it's more cerebral.
1: The Cup in Naples also provides an enormous opportunity for this city to show itself on the world stage, and even transferring some of the passion it's known for from the soccer field to the regattas.
8: Well, right now, most of the boats are getting ready to line up on the starting line of this practice race, because ultimately, this is just a warm-up. The real America's Cup is coming to Italy next year, between May and July of 2027. A circus, or perhaps Formula One on water.
1: Stefano Pozzebon, CNN, Naples.
0: 22nd of May 2027 is when it all gets underway. And now LeBron is getting set for a record-extending 24th season in the NBA. He's made his first appearance in the Sixers blue and says he's not there to mess around.

0: You guys know who I am, right?
1: Doesn't need that name label. Ahead of his record extending 24th season, a man who needs no introduction, or maybe he does. Yep, the one and only very same LeBron James in his new colours at the Philadelphia 76ers Media Day, wearing the number 23, the official start of his tenure in Sixers blue after his move from the Lakers. And he's made it clear he's not there to mess around.
0: We have to be comfortable with being uncomfortable. That is the best way to expedite being great. You have to fall in love with doing things that's uncomfortable. And if we can do that, then we can be a great team. If we don't do that, then we be like, oh man, it was a great team on paper and we had a lot of great talent and we lost in the second round. Like, I don't want to do that. I didn't leave my family to lose in the second round. I know that for sure. So.
1: He's done a fair few things in his career, hasn't he? But how about leading the Sixers to a first NBA championship since 1983? That would be quite something. That is it, though, from myself and the team for this edition of World Sport. Thanks so much for joining us. I'm Amanda Davis in London at Amanda D CNN on social media. Hope to see you there and see you next time. Goodbye.

0: This is CNN.
1: Well, on Capitol Hill this hour, former special counsel Jack Smith, who twice indicted President Trump, is today testifying before the Senate Judiciary Committee. It's 9 a.m. in Washington, 5 p.m. here in Abu Dhabi. I'm Becky Anderson from our Middle East programming headquarters. You're watching Connect the World. And that is just one of the many live events that we'll be watching throughout the next 2 hours of this show. It's also 9 a.m. in Plymouth, Massachusetts, where we expect to have a camera in court any moment as Lindsay Clancy, the mother who admits to killing her children but denies criminal responsibility, is back in front of a judge this hour. Several motions are being considered, including one to dismiss the triple murder case. The Prime Minister in the UK speaking this hour at the Labour Party conference. He will he address the terror investigation that US officials are saying involved a foreign actor. More on that as we get it. And protests on the streets of France and Spain. Unions mobilizing in Paris and fury over an unfair housing issue in Madrid. We're watching all of this around the world, as well as trading on Wall Street, which begins around 30 minutes from now. Futures currently, well, I think we can describe them as pretty flat, although US bond yields do remain high, prices low. Investors are in a bit of a holding pattern ahead of Friday's US jobs report. Back to Wall Street half an hour from now. Well, Lindsay Clancy is back in court this hour for the first time since her murder trial ended in a mistrial. Today's hearing could give us our first real indication of what prosecutors plan to do next, whether to end this criminal case or try Clancy again for killing her three young children. Clancy's first trial ended earlier this month with a deadlocked jury. The judge declared a mistrial after jurors voted 11 to 1 in favour of acquitting Clancy on the murder charges. Well, CNN's Bryn Gingras following this story for us and with us this hour. Also joining me is former Miami-Dade County Court Judge Jeff Swartz. Good to have you both. Bryn, let me start with you. What more do we know about today's hearing? Let's just start there.
2: Yeah, so Becky, you mentioned just a minute ago that there are just a number of motions that have been filed ever since this trial was declared a mistrial just a few weeks ago. Most of those motions coming from Kevin Reddington, Lindsay Clancy's attorney. One of them being that he's asked the judge to drop these charges altogether, to drop this case altogether, arguing that if she were to be retried, it would go against her protections from double jeopardy. He's basically saying that, you know,

0: declaring a mistrial. Now, just this morning, the prosecution, as you can imagine, has filed their own filing, essentially saying that they disagree with that and that should not be the case. So we'll see how the judge kind of decides on that. Other motions that Reddington has filed deal with that holdout juror. He's asked for a number of materials related to that juror, essentially asking for phone records. If you remember, there's been a number of interviews done with some of the jurors on this case who said that juror was scrolling on his phone, that he expressed reasonable doubt, a number of things that made them question his authenticity in the deliberation process. Now, his own attorney says that he, you know, those descriptions are not accurate, but certainly Kevin Reddington has asked for a number of materials to be preserved. So we might hear from the judge about those particular motions. And finally, one thing I do want to mention is we might get some signaling about maybe a potential plea agreement. It's unlikely because the two sides are so far apart on this issue. We know that the district attorney has been widely criticized about bringing these, you know, three first-degree murder charges against Lindsey Clancy. And Kevin Reddington has talked about how he would entertain a plea agreement, but one that does not send Lindsey Clancy to jail at all. So again, on opposite sides of this matter, but this might be something we might hear in this hearing.
1: Bryn, good to have you. Jeff, let me bring you in here. I want to hear from that so-called lone juror who spoke to Fox. Have a listen.
2: Hi, my name is Michael Peggy Desmondville, also known as the lone juror. I know the whole focus has been on me, but we want to reel everything back and put the focus on the three angels that's at hand. The ones that can't speak for themselves, the ones that can't defend themselves, and the one that can't fight the battles. And those are Cora, Dawson, and Callan. A little bit about me. I want to thank God for my Catholic faith. I want to thank God for blessing me with the ability to love my daughter. And I'm foremost, I would like to thank everyone, every individual that have supported me throughout this difficult situation.
1: Jeff, he was within his rights to stick to his decision, correct? I just wonder what this says about the strength of the defense case if they have to go to trial again.
3: Okay, well, first of all, when you look at it and it's 11-1, the prosecutor has to take into consideration the fact that it was 11-1 and question whether they're ever going to be able to find 12 jurors who are willing to vote guilty. And that's a consideration they now have to think about in deciding whether they want to offer some sort of plea that Mr. Reddington and Ms. Lindsey are prepared to take. As far as this juror is concerned, yes, he was well within his rights to stand where he did and say that I consider her guilty. I will raise this point. If it was 11-1 for conviction, would Mr. Reddington go into court and say, well, it's 11-1 for conviction, judge, I think you should convict my client? The state certainly can't do that. And so as a result of which, it's really kind of nonsensical. He's using this one juror as a cudgel to try to get a dismissal for other reasons.
1: So do you expect to see a plea deal offered at this point? And how do you believe they'll respond?
3: Okay, I personally believe that at this point, the best chance that Mr. Reddington has of some sort of victory today would be to say that, judge, I have filed this motion for a judgment notwithstanding the verdict. That is, the judge can overturn the verdict by saying, I don't think the state proved their case beyond a reasonable doubt either. And as a result of which, I'm going to grant this motion to dismiss or enter a judgment of acquittal on behalf of the defendant. That's a motion that everybody files. It's a motion that rarely is granted, but it does give the judge more power to give Mr. Reddington what he wants, other than all these claims of double jeopardy, which are nonsensical. And because there is no double jeopardy, there was a reason to grant a mistrial. He can't claim there wasn't. And there's no way without the agreement of the state that they were going to try the case to 11 jurors. And certainly they weren't going to do that. So as a result of which, it now comes down to whether there's going to be

0: another trial or whether there's going to be a plea, in my opinion.
1: Got it. Okay, and we will continue to watch what is going on in court and report back as and when we get a decision from the judge. Good to have you both. Thank you very much indeed. All right. British Prime Minister Andy Burnham surged into power on a wave of enthusiasm and on promises that he will be a circuit breaker for change. Well, now his Labour Party has a chance to see what he is prepared to deliver this hour. Mr. Burnham is due to speak at the party's conference in Liverpool. His speech may reveal what he plans to do about issues like the economy, immigration and geopolitical tensions. Meanwhile, there are major questions about what exactly happened near an airbase in southwest England after the dramatic arrests and now release on bail of five men who were suspected of terrorist activity. US President Donald Trump hinted that Iran may be involved. Tehran denies it. The US Secretary of State had this to say.
2: Suffice it to say that what happened, what almost happened, what could have happened in the UK over the weekend is a very serious situation. It's one that clearly involves the hands of a foreign actor. I won't get into great detail about that yet.
1: Well, CNN's Nick Robertson joining me from London. You're just back from close to the airbase at the centre of the suspected terror plot and these arrests, of course, over the weekend. I have to say that the picture does seem to be getting murkier by the day. Can you just lay out what we do know at this point?
3: Yeah, I think, you know, aside from what we've heard from President Trump and U.S. Secretary of State Marco Rubio, I think a close examination of what the British Assistant Commissioner for Counterterrorism said yesterday when he announced that these five were being released on bail on very strict conditions, that they would continue to be investigated. But it was the other things that he spoke about. He said there's a lot of interest. Is there a sort of a geopolitical or geo-global element to all of this? And he spoke about the possibility that they're looking at, they're keeping the counterterrorism service are keeping their minds open to the idea that these people could have been proxies, witting or unwitting, for a foreign state. So, you know, I think there's a certain alignment in what we're hearing coming from US officials, coming from British officials. But Secretary of State Marco Rubio started his interview segment there by saying, there's a lot I can't say. I have to be very careful. And that's the tone that I think that we got from the British Counterterrorism Deputy Commissioner, Assistant Commissioner yesterday, that, you know, when he said, we've searched the vans with thoroughly for explosives with the best experts. He didn't say we didn't find explosives, but they did let the men go, which is an indication under, you know, British law that they didn't find explosives. So he chose his language really, really carefully. And that's the environment that we're in. Although this looks murky, the bits and pieces that we do know that are very clear is there was a heightened security threat at that base over the past week. And then into that walked these men with the three vans who've now been let go. It may look murky, but I think to counterterrorism, they're going to look at this as one package, that there was a lot of noise about something happening. And then something happened, wasn't quite what they were expecting. And behind it all, there's this words of foreign state behind it. And they will say that knowing instances where foreign states have employed petty criminals to perpetrate criminal acts in the UK recently with geo sort of political messaging behind it.
1: Mm. Good to have you, Nick. Thank you very much indeed. And again, more on that as we get it. It's a busy news hour. This hour, prosecutors have reopened a criminal investigation into an alleged gang rape of a former Cornell University student in October of 2024 and will now send it to a grand jury. Now, these new developments come after the woman filed a civil lawsuit earlier this month. In that lawsuit, the woman identified as Jane Doe accuses seven men of drugging and raping her. The original investigation 2 years ago did not result in any criminal charges. The district attorney said the woman did not provide police with the lawsuit's key allegations in her original report. Well, her lawyer spoke to CNN yesterday. Have a listen.
4: The fact is, she went to the Cornell University police to file a complaint because she believed she was a victim of a crime. If this was consensual, she did wanted to participate, she wouldn't have gone to the police in the first place. The problem is the district attorney's office, as I've learned, had no role in investigating this. This was done by Cornell University's police department. And I was surprised to learn that today because I expected a small police department on a university campus would call in outside agencies to support them. And apparently that wasn't happening.
1: CNN's Gloria Pazmino has been following this story, and she is now joining us live from New York. Gloria, the lawsuit names, as I understand it, more than a dozen defendants, including Cornell and the seven fraternity members, alleging negligence, breach of contract, sexual assault and battery, and violations of New York's human rights law. Can you just walk us through these allegations and why so many have been named in this case?
5: Yeah, Becky, I think you start with a really important point. And the fact is that Jane Doe, the alleged victim in this case, is really casting a wide net in terms of who she is seeking to target in this lawsuit. You mentioned the fraternity members, her own sorority that she belonged to, of course, the university, Cornell University, and she's seeking monetary damages. Now, I think one of the central questions in all of this, especially here in New York, is going to be the issue of consent, because we know two things for sure at this time. We know that the incident happened back in October of 2024. She made a report to Cornell University and to campus police. They conducted an investigation. They did not arrest or charge anyone, although they issued some disciplinary action to the students that were involved. However, as part of that investigation and as part of that initial reporting by Jane Doe, she provided a sworn statement where she essentially detailed the night, and part of what she said was that she had willingly drank alcohol and consumed drugs. And so that brings us to today, because what the district attorney is saying was that Jane Doe initially described her actions back in 2024 as quote unquote consensual. So he's reopening the investigation now, saying, I understand that victims go through trauma and they process things over time. And so we're going to take a look at this again, look at some new evidence, present it to a grand jury, and potentially bring some new charges. So I think the question of consent is going to be central to this.
1: Yeah, that's fascinating. What if Cornell and the seven men's response to the allegations being at this point?
5: So far, we have been able to contact two attorneys for the seven young men who are named in this lawsuit. The two attorneys we've been able to get a hold of have denied the allegations. They are defending their clients from these claims, and we are expecting this to play out. Cornell University, so far, you know, they have defended their actions. And I think both the DA and the university are under an incredible amount of pressure here to respond, because there's been outrage and outcry about this investigation and about why there wasn't more that was done back in 2024. I have a statement from Cornell University, in part defending how they responded back in 2024 and saying, quote, that any suggestion that the university did not impose consequential punishments for those involved is false. A continuation of the false narrative that there were minimal consequences in this case is irresponsible, will make survivors feel less safe and supported, and will perpetuate the underreporting of sexual assault. Becky, we have asked Cornell University to clarify exactly what those sanctions were, but they have declined to do so far. And I think it's interesting to sort of, you know, parse through what the university is saying for now, but also what they're not saying.
1: Good to have you, Gloria. We will continue to follow this and report as and when we get more, of course. Good to have you. Thank you. All right. Well, a political showdown unfolding on Capitol Hill this hour. Former special counsel Jack Smith, who, of course, indicted President Trump twice, is today testifying before a Senate committee. Smith is expected to defend his decision to prosecute Mr. Trump over his efforts to overturn the 2020 election and over classified documents found at Mar-a-Lago. Both cases were dismissed before trial. Smith says the charges were based on the evidence and warns attacks on the cases are weakening the U.S. justice system. Republicans accuse Smith of potentially illegal tactics, and they are expected to press him on those allegations today. And we're monitoring this hearing. I'll get you key moments from Smith's opening statement when it happens later this hour. That has just started. Well, you're watching Connect the World. I'm Becky Anderson for you from our Middle East programming headquarters here in Abu Dhabi. When we come back, the latest on mediation efforts to get the US and Iran back to the negotiating table, what both sides are saying about the possibility of new talks, and later, migrant children in the United States are showing up in court without a lawyer to make their case to an immigration attorney. More with that exclusive report coming up.

0: Well, mediators are trying to get the US and Iran back to the negotiating table. Officials from both nations spoke separately with mediation teams on Monday. A US official at least calls the talks positive and says President Donald Trump is willing to give Iran sanctions relief and release frozen funds as part of a final deal if Tehran offers concrete progress on nuclear issues. Well, Paula Hancock's here with me, and there was, you know, some sort of back and forth as to just how enthusiastic Donald Trump was about any deal at this point. Certainly we've heard talk of positive discussions from one US official. What's Iran saying at this point?
1: So certainly what we're hearing from the US side is this optimism. We're not necessarily hearing such optimism from the Iranian side, at least when it came to one US official telling CNN that the US side was willing to be, that the Iranians were willing to be flexible when it came to the nuclear issue. Just a few hours later, we did hear from the Iranian foreign minister saying that's not true and that the Iranian conditions are set. They haven't changed what their conditions are. But we did hear from Abbas Araghchi saying that he had been talking in New York to the Qatari mediators, and he had been discussing the proposal that they had put forward, a proposal Donald Trump said was unacceptable but hasn't been officially rejected through mediators. So let's listen to what the foreign minister said.
2: Today, one of the Qatari mediators held another meeting with us. We discussed ideas on how to find a way to fulfill Iran's conditions and how these conditions could be met. They had some ideas, and we agreed that they would raise the matter again with the American side, after which the U.S. side's final response would be conveyed to us. I hope this process will be completed by tomorrow.
1: Now, he says tomorrow, that's actually today now. He was saying that on Monday. So potentially Tehran is looking to have some kind of response from the Qatari mediators as early as today. Now, we also have heard from the spokesperson for the IRGC, the Revolutionary Guard in Tehran, which, of course, is more hardline than the foreign ministry. And he read a letter to the American people, which was, it was an interesting letter. It was criticizing US militarism. It was not talking to the leadership at all. It was trying to talk directly to the American people. And of course, at a critical time when the midterms are coming up. So let's listen to part of what he said.
2: I feel that the American people are unaware of this reality. If they were aware of these realities, they would definitely think differently, and they would definitely put pressure on their administration. This lying administration must be changed.
1: So he's talking about effectively regime change in the United States after we've heard President Trump as well saying he wants regime change in Iran, which is one of the things that he said at the beginning back in February when he started this war with Israel. And it's something that analysts and experts have been speculating on. Is Iran going to try and interfere in some way with the midterm elections, or is it going to try and influence what is happening in some way? We've seen it in the past, back in 1979 with the late President Carter. We saw with that hostage crisis, they refused to deal with President Carter. Then President Reagan was voted in. And literally minutes after Reagan's inauguration, Iran released all the hostages. So they have used these elections in the US politically in the past. So there's speculation as to whether or not they'll put more pressure on now.
0: As we understand it, the Iranian delegation, foreign minister now leaving New York. He stayed on, of course, hadn't he, after the UNGA, which was an interesting decision, but now leaving and says he'll go back to Tehran with any sort of counteroffer or any anything the Qataris can give him and have discussions there. I mean, you've got to underscore just how much patience these mediators need. I mean, this is weeks and weeks and weeks of getting to the point they got to in New York next week. And then, of course, it sort of feels like we're kind of back to square one. But we'll see how things go. Good. Thank you. Very much indeed. All right, up next on World, on Connect the World, the start of trading and the business news headlines for you, including OpenAI scrapping the rollout of a new model over safety concerns just hours before top AI leaders are set to meet with President Trump. That after this.

0: And this is CNN. Welcome back. I'm Becky Anderson in Abu Dhabi for you. You are watching Connect the World from our Middle East programming headquarters. The headlines for you. Lindsay Clancy back in court this hour with prosecutors expected to signal their next move in the case. Clancy's first murder trial ended in a mistrial earlier this month after jurors deadlocked 11-1 in favour of acquittal. Now prosecutors must decide whether to retry her or drop the case. I will not be silenced by the continued threats of prosecution from the president or others. We are expecting those defiant words in an opening statement from ex-special counsel Jack Smith as he faces a Senate committee on Capitol Hill this hour. Republicans are eager to grill Smith, who is testifying about the criminal cases he brought against President Trump. Well, we are about to hear the opening bell on Wall Street. And futures indicating a flat open, despite the fact that bond yields are still high, prices low. Investors pretty much waiting on the back end of the week for more US data. But that is the bell rung today by Bloom Energy. And we will get you the Dow Industrial Average as it starts the trading day and just a little bit lower. We had seen the Nasdaq and the S&P trading just slightly higher on the futures markets. But yeah, a pretty flat day today. On the open, US President Donald Trump unveiling the new America.gov website next hour, powered by AI. The president is all systems go on the advanced tech as he gears up to host the leaders of top AI companies at the White House in a few hours from now. Now, the heads of some of the biggest names in artificial intelligence, Anthropic, NVIDIA, OpenAI, Palantir and Meta, among those expected to join the president and House Speaker Mike Johnson following incidents of AI agents going rogue. It is important to note OpenAI, the maker of ChatGPT, of course, says it is scrapping its latest model because it didn't meet the company's safety standards. Well, CNN's Elena Treen standing by at the White House for us, and sources familiar with the meeting describe this, Elena, as an effort to get the government and top industry officials sort of on the same page about AI. I mean, what might we expect from today's meeting, if anything?
1: The way it's been described to me, Becky, is that it's not likely that this is going to yield any, you know, substantial results, that they're going to solve all of the problems that both the White House and the AI industry believe that they have to bridge. But it will serve as a key starting point. And I think that's an important note, especially you have, you know, on one side, President Trump, who has been very clear that he believes the priority should be to allow U.S. AI companies to continue outpacing China in this race of, you know, who's really going to set the rules and who's going to come out on top with their different AI models, versus what we've been hearing from some leaders in the AI industry, which is that they are very concerned about how advanced these models are becoming, that they need to slow down progress to ensure that the risks and dangers of AI, particularly as we're starting to see some of these rogue models kind of go beyond human control, you know, this idea that they need regulations to ensure that it will be safe moving forward. I should note that among the executives who are meeting with the president at this luncheon here at the White House today, they don't all agree either. And I want to walk you through the list of just who's expected to attend this meeting. One of them is going to be Anthropic CEO Dario Amodei. He actually had a dinner with the president on Sunday privately here at the White House. They have not always seen eye to eye on what AI should look like, particularly in what the government's role should be in it. But it does seem like they've been thawing relations there. There's also going to be Meta's Mark Zuckerberg, NVIDIA's Jensen Huang. He is someone who is very close to the president. I should note Huang actually believes that, you know, AI companies should regulate themselves in many ways. Then you have Palantir's Alex Karp and OpenAI's Greg Brockman. And I do want to bring up, Becky, something you mentioned about the timing of this meeting, because just days before this, we know that OpenAI announced that for the second time in just 3 months, it was pausing all training and testing on its most advanced models because one of them had once again found a way out of its testing environment and gained access to the open environment. So the open internet, I should say. So that's just one example of people arguing, particularly these leaders in the industry, that, hey, there are some dangers that come with this, and we need to ensure that there are regulations, and perhaps not only regulations in the U.S., but also globally.
0: So it is absolutely clear that debate around AI is deeply polarizing in the United States. I note that the Republican control of the House, of course, is in serious threat, according to most, if not every, poll. And I'm interested to see the Speaker of the House expected to be at this meeting today. Do you believe, or how significant will AI be in these upcoming US midterms just weeks from now?
1: I actually think they'll be very significant, and it's not only because of the large number of Americans and voters who are concerned about what the future of AI looks like and how it could impact their lives. You've been hearing a lot of these doomsday predictions. That's one part of it, but I think perhaps an even more immediate concern, and why I argue it will be a big issue in the midterm elections, is because of the data centers. That's obviously tied into this, AI data centers that have been built across the country. A lot of people concerned about what it means for resources in their communities, electricity in their communities, and also the concern that AI could take over their jobs. And so, I think part of what we've heard from Republicans, I know people in that building behind me, Becky, would argue that they feel like people just don't understand what data centers are, what they're doing, and how they're going to work. They haven't been messaged properly. But there's a lot of lawmakers, including many Republican lawmakers on the other end of Pennsylvania Avenue who are on Capitol Hill, who think that data centers and moving too quickly with AI is actually something that is going to hurt them in the elections, that many voters are just not quite ready to take on as much as this administration is pushing when it comes to that. So I definitely think it'll be a big issue in the elections in a couple weeks.
0: Yeah. Good to have you, Elena. Thank you very much indeed. Elena is there outside the White House in Washington, where the time is just after 9:30 in the morning. Meanwhile, chipmaker NVIDIA has released new software to help stop AI agents from going rogue. It's called the Open Agent Safety Platform, and the CEO, Jensen Huang, says the company worked with more than 100 industry partners on that project. In a statement, he said, in part, trust and innovation are not in conflict. Safety is how trust is earned. We must build not only the most capable AI, but the most trusted AI, so this extraordinary technology can realize its enormous promise for the world. Well, OpenAI is also taking steps to ensure its technology is secure. The company announced it will not release its latest model because it doesn't meet the bar for safety. Company executives say the model, called ChatGPT 6.1 Astra, wasn't doing enough to stay within its scope and authorization. OpenAI, as well as other major competitors like Anthropic, Google and Meta, have all reported models that have either breached their testing environments or tried to do so. All right, I want to get you up to speed on some of the other stories that are on our radar right now. And the Federal Bureau of Investigation says its teams are working around the clock to mitigate the effects of a massive data breach. Last week, hackers said they stole the information of thousands of current and former FBI employees. It was one of the agency's most serious breaches in years. Pope Leo is warning against dismissing the risks of AI. Speaking to reporters on his flight back to the Vatican from France, the Pope said the Vatican had created an AI commission to study its risks and benefits and urged political and technology leaders to prepare for what may lie ahead. A Russian drone strike hit the National Academy of Sciences of Ukraine at the heart of central Kyiv. The attack killed one woman and injured three others. Videos from the scene like this show the building engulfed in smoke as people tried to escape. A barrage of strikes hit across the country, killing nine and injuring 80 others, Ukraine's president said on Monday. Right, I want to get you some sports news up after this break. It's hard to let go of your playing days. Just ask France's boss Zinedine Zidane. More on that and in celebration.

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1: Well, a political showdown unfolding on Capitol Hill this hour. Former special counsel Jack Smith, who indicted President Trump twice, testifying today before a Senate committee. Let's get to Capitol Hill and listen in where Jack Smith is giving his opening remarks.
2: To investigate, prosecute, or decline to prosecute. I approached my role as special counsel following these principles. The special counsel's office followed Justice Department policy, observed legal requirements, and took actions based on the facts and the law. I stand by my decisions as special counsel, including my decision to bring charges against President Trump. I made those decisions without regard to President Trump's political association, activities, beliefs, or candidacy in the 2024 presidential election. Our investigation developed proof beyond a reasonable doubt that President Trump engaged in serious crimes against our nation. If asked whether to prosecute a former president today based on the same facts, I would do so regardless of whether that president was a Republican or a Democrat. The charges against President Trump were the result of the evidence. Grand juries in two separate districts reached this conclusion based on his actions, as alleged in the indictments they returned. Rather than accept his defeat in the 2020 presidential election, President Trump engaged in a criminal scheme to overturn the results and prevent the lawful transfer of power. After leaving office in January of 2021, President Trump illegally kept classified documents at his Mar-a-Lago social club and repeatedly tried to obstruct justice to conceal his continued retention of those documents. Highly sensitive national security information was held in a bathroom and a ballroom where events and gatherings took place. As with my appearance before the U.S. House of Representatives Committee on the Judiciary, I am prepared to answer your questions truthfully. I stand by my testimony before the House of Representatives, and I will not be silenced by continued threats of prosecution from the President or others. As I appear before you today, it is my belief that the rule of law faces challenges unlike any we have experienced in our lifetime. Individuals are threatened with criminal prosecution because they are perceived to have opposed the president. Predetermined outcomes increasingly seem to take precedence over the Justice Department's longstanding core values and traditions. History teaches that the rule of law is rarely destroyed all at once. It's often weakened by attacks on the institutions and the public servants sworn to uphold it. Since January of 2025, we have witnessed precisely such an effort, including the vilification of the agents, prosecutors, and staff who worked on my team, simply because of their unwavering dedication to the rule of law. I myself have been threatened with jail by the President of the United States. However, I remain confident that the rule of law will endure because so many continue to uphold it faithfully each day. Throughout our legal system, public servants have remained faithful to their oaths despite extraordinary pressure to do otherwise. Their example demonstrates that while fear may be contagious, courage is as well. Thank you for the opportunity to testify today. I look forward to your questions.
3: Thank you, Mr. Smith. We'll have 10-minute opportunities to ask questions, and we'll only have one round for each member. In your public statements and testimony here today, you've given glowing assessment of your staff, saying that they had an unwavering commitment to justice, regardless of personal costs. That is blatantly untrue. You're apparently in denial based on the litany of wrongdoing and political bias supported by reams of evidence that I've referenced in my opening statements, and I've either released documents or will today that proves this. Moreover, in your public report, you said in part, quote, those materials comprised a small part of the office's investigative record, end of quote. You're referring to the J6 committee materials. Records show that in your briefing memorandum for a meeting with Garland, you said your team, quote, fully read and reviewed, end quote, the J6 committee report. That memo also said your staff, quote, went over it page by page and incorporated it into investigative plan, end quote. The memo also said you, quote, unquote, will leverage the report to avoid certain interviews. Your report provided false information to the public. Your staff also obtained subpoena returns that included the content of messages of 44 members of Congress, not just toll records, as you testified previously. Based on information provided to the committee, that content was shared with case agents and prosecutors before it went through any filter review for privileged information, which should have been done like it's been in other cases. Those are clear violations by your staff. In addition, your deputy, J.P. Cuney, said he'd, quote, prosecute any nun who still wears a head habit, end of quote. Then Cuney also said regarding the speech and debate clause, quote, I'm an advocate for repealing the clause, end of quote. Lastly, Cuney and Molly Gaston filed a complaint with the Justice Department Inspector General. Your staff asked for the Inspector General to investigate whistleblowers who've bravely exposed abuses of authority to Congress by you and your staff. These are just some of the violations of law or policy that your staff and office committed. And that doesn't include all the violations of disgraced former FBI agents like Thibault and Giardina committed while creating false predicate for your cases and others. So question number one out of six I have, should whistleblowers who made lawful disclosures to Congress about your taxpayer-funded work be investigated?
2: I'm not aware of any whistleblowers being investigated. I believe public servants should be protected. The members of my team that you just mentioned, I'm extremely proud to have worked with them, and the fact that they have been targeted illegally, lost their jobs illegally, and had their lives turned upside down by this Department of Justice is an outrage.
3: Well, you said you didn't know about it, and I gave you evidence that they asked for investigation by the Inspector General. Question number two, did your special counsel obtain, special counsel operation obtain possession of donor data, including financial information, yes or no?
2: Our investigation was focused on investigating matters under my mandate, including whether any person or entity violated the law with attempts to block the peaceful transfer of power.
3: Let me ask the question again. Did your special counsel operation obtain possession of donor data to include financial information, yes or no?
2: Yes, we acquired financial information. As I sit here right now, I cannot recite to you every subpoena we issued. I can tell you why we issued subpoenas, and it was to conduct a criminal investigation of one of the most serious crimes that's ever happened in our nation's history. I had a duty to collect facts.
3: Let me say, indeed you did, and you answered yes. Accordingly, to protect disclosures to my office, you obtained at least 4,782 donor checks. Many of those checks were $5 to $10. The list includes checks from constituents in every state of every single member of this committee, both Republicans and Democrats. It included 40 two checks from Iowans who dared to donate money to Republicans. No matter what you say, there is no legitimate basis for what you did, especially since your staff killed an investigation into the Clinton campaign. Donations to Republican groups wasn't necessary for your investigation, which is proved out by the fact that it was not mentioned in your public report. Now the Justice Department, the FBI, will forever possess thousands of people's address, phone number, bank, and bank account number, bank routing number, and a copy of their true signature. Every member of this committee ought to be outraged for what happened to their constituents. I hope my Democratic colleagues will join me in this outrage. Question number three. In October last year, I asked you this question, but you never responded. Did you ever use a personal device for work purposes to include communications such as email, text, or creation or editing of work product? If so, do you commit to providing that material to the committee? If not, are you testifying that you've complied with all federal record requirements?
2: Yes. When I first became special counsel, I did not have a government phone or government computer. And so in the initial days when I was appointed and I was still living in the Netherlands, I did use a personal device and email to communicate with folks in the Justice Department. What I did when I got government accounts is made sure, to the best of my ability, that those that information was forwarded to government accounts so it would be within the Federal Records Act. I sought at all times to comply with the Federal Records Act, as I expected my attorneys to do as well.
3: Following up on my opening statement, for the classified document case, where did you store the classified material? Describe the SCIF arrangements for both DOJ and FBI personnel during and after the court sessions.
2: I can't speak to FBI facilities. I can explain our office had a SCIF, a place to store classified information. And my recollection is that there was, at least in Florida, an ability to store it there. I can't recall if it was at the FBI field office or at the courthouse, but we had a SCIF at our office as part of our investigation, knowing that classified information would be involved in the investigation.
3: Yeah, I said in my opening statement that one of your staff members suggested leaving the door open, which is obviously be a violation of law. Question number five, have you ever received any consultation or counsel by John Brennan, former CIA director, whether during your time as special counsel or otherwise? If so, when and for what purpose?
2: I've never met John Brennan.
3: Okay. Have you ever? Well, I guess you've answered my follow-up question. Question number six and the last question. When you became special counsel, what direction did you give your staff to handle speech or debate and attorney-client material? Did you issue any directories? If so, to whom? And please explain.
2: So with respect to the speech or debate clause first, we took our obligations seriously under the speech or debate clause. It's, in my view, an important part of the separation of powers. I had members of my staff who were very familiar with the clause, having worked in the public integrity section for years. We also, when it was appropriate or required, consulted with the public integrity section regarding application of that clause.
3: Let me follow up with this. Mr. Smith, no amount of explanation can take away from documentary record my opening remarks and the statements I made about your staff's clear failure show unequivocally how you breached constitutional parameters and failed to require your staff to comply with relevant rules, using the terrible acts on January 6th as a predicate for your misguided investigation is irresponsible. To that end, either you are the world's worst manager or you shared your staff's political animus to fuel your partisan investigation, an investigation that ruined the lives of many innocent people. Senator Durbin.
4: Mr. Smith, thank you for being here. There is, I think, appropriate concern by members
1: and
4: of this
1: and Jack
4: committee.
1: Smith being cross-examined there. That is a Senate committee meeting. Well, he said, our investigation developed proof beyond reasonable doubt that the president engaged in serious crimes against our nation. President Trump engaged in a criminal scheme, Jack Smith said, to overturn the results and prevent the lawful power of the lawful transfer of power. And he said, I will not be silenced by continued threats of prosecution from the president or others. Well, you have been watching former special counsel Jack Smith testifying before the Senate. We will keep following this news. That is it for this hour. But I'm back in a couple of minutes with more Connect the World after.

0: You need to go. You need to go.
1: Why?
0: Because you're in the file fin.
1: Sorry?
0: You need to go.
1: Why?
0: No.
1: Why are we not allowed to stop?
2: For the rescue team here, this really is a race against time. The village of Imi and Della was among the hardest hit by the earthquake.
3: These volunteers are simply elated that they can do something to help.
2: This is the face of Israeli settler violence in the occupied West Bank.

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0: And welcome to what is the second hour of the show from our Middle East programming headquarters here in Abu Dhabi. I'm Becky Anderson. Time just after 6 in the evening. And this hour, we are watching for US President Donald Trump to unveil a new front door to the federal government. America.gov is an AI-powered platform, and the president, a big fan of AI, he'll be welcoming the leaders of Anthropic, NVIDIA, OpenAI, Palantir, and Meta to the White House soon. Keep in mind, OpenAI has said that it is scrapping its latest model because it didn't meet the company's safety standards. Well, CNN's Stephen Collinson is in Washington, and Lance Ulanoff is the editor-at-large of Tech Radar, joining us from New York. It's good to have you both on board, chaps. Thank you, Lance. Let's start with you. In the recent weeks, we've seen a flurry of reports, of course, of AI agents going rogue, misaligned, as the technical term is in the business, and hacking into other companies or government websites. Is scaling back release of new frontier models enough, or does there need to be more accountability at this point?
2: Yeah, well, no, it's not enough. There's no real accountability because there's no real law or framework for charging any company with anything. But also, there's no regulation and there's no global agreement, because honestly, what we need are global agreements, global regulations, so everybody's on the same page about what they're developing, what they should and shouldn't release, and how they can ensure that these models, as they're being developed, are not running off and doing things they do not expect.
0: Stephen, let me bring you in. Donald Trump ignoring these warnings, calling this talk of AI safety and the importance of AI safety just a hoax. Moving forward with what he calls super intelligence. It has a new branding and is meeting later with the tech CEOs, an important one as far as the White House is concerned. Let's remember, this is a group of tech CEOs that he sort of courts on a regular basis. I've seen them twice in this region alone, both here in Abu Dhabi and in Riyadh. They sort of work with him and in tandem these days. What do you make of what we're seeing at this point?
3: I think there's quite a lot of growing intrigue about the politics of AI in Washington. What exactly is Trump doing here? I think there's certainly a sense that the president likes to show that he's got the power to convene these tech giants at the White House whenever he wants to. And, you know, when people talk about, well, should the government be starting to think about the implications of this technology, it's not a great sign that the president thinks his big contribution so far is renaming it super intelligence in a particularly Trump move. I do think, though, that there is some possibility that the White House sees this as a little bit of putting a Band-Aid on a very difficult political problem. There's a massive backlash in the midterm elections against

0: hacking of, say, government websites or big firms by AI agents, then he's really behind on the politics of this. And I think sometimes in Washington, the people that lead us here are the last to get the message about what the public thinks. So while the president seems to be standing firm on his decision not to do anything, I think the country is shifting, and that in the end may be something that moderates the White House position in future.
1: Yeah, I'm the leader of the House, which of course is controlled by the Republicans at that meeting today. I mean, AI is so polarizing in this run up to the midterm elections. And so clearly some sort of, you know, conversations going on with the leader of the House. Again, as we all know, you know, most polls, if not all polls, suggesting that Republicans are very likely to lose the House in this midterm cycle. So it'll be interesting to see, you know, what the reports are of those conversations that will be going on behind closed doors today at the White House. I want to bring in Adam Cancrin, who is at the Mellon Auditorium in D.C., where Donald Trump is revealing the newamerica.gov website. Adam, what do we know about this site?
2: Yeah, we're waiting here for President Donald Trump to make remarks within the next hour about this launch of America.gov, which is mainly an example, an attempt to try to show some of the benefits of AI during a really politically dicey time for this technology and for the administration. The short idea here is that this is going to be an AI-powered federal website that makes navigating the federal bureaucracy a little bit easier, a little bit simpler, trying to accomplish some everyday tasks that can get very frustrating for Americans very quickly, traditionally. So this is something like trying to renew or apply for a passport, trying to apply for a disaster loan, changing your name after you've been married. In the past, these are things that could have taken navigating several different federal websites all at the same time. The idea here, what we're about to hear, is this idea that you can just now go to this federal AI chatbot, say, this is what I want to do. I want to apply for a passport. And it will make that process simpler, walk you through it. One of these things that the administration has kind of said, you know, we can show the power of AI here, make people's lives easier. And to your point earlier, and to your guest point earlier, this is a tough time for AI. This comes as the administration's trying to figure out how to navigate these safety concerns. The president meeting with several top tech executives later at the White House. That is really the main event of the day, to see if there's anything in terms of consensus that will come out of that meeting in terms of how to go forward on regulating or not regulating these big language models. Becky.
1: Lance, I'm anchoring here from our Middle East programming headquarters in Abu Dhabi, and introducing AI into government websites and workflow, in fact, across the sector as a whole, not new where I live here in the UAE. It's big. Have a listen to Microsoft President Brad Smith speaking about this on the Hill in front of Congress just last year.
3: Remember when you had to stand in line to renew your driver's license? Remember when you didn't know how to report a pothole that needed to be repaired on your street? Remember when you had a fender bender in a car and you had to fill out all these forms and talk to all these people to get insurance coverage? Now you can do it all with one AI system. You can use your phone. And by the way, you can do this today in Abu Dhabi. We need to bring it to America.
1: That was about 15 or 16 months ago. Do you see this becoming the gold standard, as it were? And I have to ask, I wonder why the US is sort of so late to the party on this.
4: I mean, I think smaller countries, it can be sometimes easier to... I think sometimes it's easier to sort of move smaller countries in one big direction all at once. In the U.S., we have a lot of competing voices. Within the AI industry, we have disagreement about the regulation and how things should be implemented. And I think it's really interesting with the America.gov site, which, by the way, kind of went live right before we went on. And you can start to see it's basically a chatbot. And it's sort of the U.S. government's kind of force-feeding AI into the system at a moment when

0: and there's such distrust. And I think the problem is they're trying to do it at the same time instead of getting that trust in place and making people feel comfortable with using AI and how it's going to impact their lives. And so those questions haven't been answered. And by the way, I don't know that they'll be answered today because you don't have agreement within this small group of people. But what you do have is a U.S. government that really has very little interest in regulating and much more interest in use of these devices and of these technologies. And one thing to look at, if you happen to look at the America.gov website at the moment, it's sort of a chatbot with images. And one of the images I saw immediately is a kid face down on the ice. I have no idea what that's supposed to mean. And it's kind of one of the issues you have if you allow AI to generate an image without really kind of thinking it through, that it sends the wrong message.
1: That's fascinating. Steve, let me bring you back in here and thank you both for sticking with me on this. Stephen, in a recent CNN poll, 71% of Americans, more than two-thirds, say that the government is not doing enough to regulate AI. I just wonder, you know, how you believe or what you believe people will feel, given that polling, about the introduction of this AI platform, you know, described by Lance as sort of barely more than a chatbot, really. And around the world, I have to say, I mean, I'm already seeing governments that are running online with chatbots. But what do you think the response is likely to be?
2: I think one of the problems in the United States is that AI, especially in this election season, has become this umbrella issue, which almost epitomizes all the other issues in the election. So we talk about how people are worried about the affordability of everyday life. Well, when they see data centers, they blame them for putting their power bills up. There's a great deal of concern about whether AI will take away people's jobs in much the same way as it did during the early 2000s in the that technology did, and jobs moving abroad in Midwestern industrialized states. So all of these issues tend to come up under this umbrella of AI. And when you therefore have these leaders of the technology themselves coming out and saying, well, we're worried about how this could harm humanity, then it's a very toxic atmosphere for the whole conversation about AI to go ahead with. Add to that, you have the president, who is on exactly the opposite issue of most of the public on this issue, a very unpopular president. So what he says about AI, I don't think really cuts through. And of course, the president understands that the economy, which is in not great shape, is being propped up by many of these AI firms in the investment. And that's crucial to the growth numbers. So he has no interest, not just because he's worried about falling behind China, because he doesn't want the economy to go into free fall. So there is a great culture, I think, of distrust around AI. And you have to say many of the things that the White House is doing only seem to add to that. This might change when you have a new Congress comes in, whoever wins, if it's full of people who believe that fears about AI were instrumental to their election, and this is going to be a big issue going forward. That could create some momentum, I think, at least for a more serious discussion in Washington about this.
1: Yeah, and you and I know there's been, and Lance will, I'm sure, you know, agree with us on this. There were some really valuable and robust conversations on, you know, safety principles around AI and guardrails over the last sort of 3 or 4 years during the previous administration. And those can be sort of re-emerged relatively quickly, one assumes, and lent into those initiatives that were not just being discussed, but in place before this Trump administration, were we to see some change in these midterms. It's good to have you both. Thank you very much indeed. You are watching Connect the World, still to come on this show. Benjamin Netanyahu now facing a lawsuit over alleged October the 7th Intel failures. The conflicting statements from the Prime Minister and the former Israeli security chief, who is bringing the suit.

0: Guardian of Liberty today.
1: A disturbing development in the handling of undocumented migrant children in the United States. Dozens of kids attending deportation hearings in immigration courtrooms, but without an attorney representing them. That includes children as young as 2 years old. My colleague Priscilla Alvarez has more in what is this exclusive reporting.
2: Migrant children are increasingly going through immigration court alone, the place where an immigration judge will decide if they stay in the United States or they're removed. That was the case in a Texas immigration courtroom today, where 25 children appeared before an immigration judge, many without attorneys. That included an 8-year-old, a 9-year-old, a 13-year-old from Honduras who was ordered deported. Again, he did not have an attorney, and during his back and forth with the immigration judge, he said, quote, "I have no one, I have nothing," as he burst into tears talking there about Honduras, his home country. Now, there was also a 3-year-old who played with the mic. His attorney beamed in remotely. Now, in some of these sketches that you'll see here, there are adults that are sitting with the children. Well, those are caseworkers. They are there to supervise the children, not to provide them legal representation. And it is becoming more challenging for children to get legal representation after the Trump administration allowed a contract for legal service providers to lapse. That was a contract that subcontracted to 100 legal service providers around the country. And the administration has since struck another contract. However, multiple sources I spoke with say that is not enough. There is a large population, hundreds of unaccompanied migrant children who need help in the courtroom as well as through the immigration process. And these are children who crossed the U.S.-Mexico border alone or were brought into custody after a family member or guardian was detained by ICE. Now, these are children that are in shelters that are operated by the Department of Health and Human Services. And in a statement, an HHS spokesperson said, quote, "Under the Trump administration, ORR remains committed to ensuring that every unaccompanied illegal alien child has legal representation in the immigration court." But as was the case in Texas, there are still multiple children, very young children, who are continuing to go through this process and face deportation on their own. Priscilla Alvarez, CNN, Washington.
1: Former head of Israel's Shin Bet Security Agency says he is going to sue the Israeli Prime Minister Benjamin Netanyahu for defamation. Rodenberg accuses him of a, quote, "unbridled and baseless incitement campaign" over responsibility for alleged intelligence failures before the October 7th attacks. The Prime Minister dismissed Barr from his post last year, citing a loss of trust. Well, news of the lawsuit comes a day after Mr. Netanyahu denied media reports alleging the UAE and Egypt had warned Israel of a major Hamas offensive in the days before October the 7th. Jeremy Diamond is following developments from Jerusalem and he joins us now. Two questions to you, I guess. What's Barr saying about those alleged warnings? And how is this all playing out just a month ahead of Israeli elections?
3: Well, this really is the latest wrinkle in this week and a half long saga that we've seen so far about the warnings that Prime Minister Netanyahu allegedly received about a potential Hamas attack on Israel in the days and weeks before October 7th. And the latest wrinkle is indeed that the former Shin Bet director is now saying that he's going to sue the Prime Minister for defamation after the Prime Minister tried to deflect blame and responsibility over receiving any warnings onto Ronen Barr. When the Prime Minister was denying this latest story that the Egyptian intelligence chief provided Israel with warnings in the days before October 7th about a potential attack, Prime Minister Netanyahu just yesterday said that it was in fact Ronen Barr, the Shin Bet chief, who failed to warn him, failed to update him in the night before before and also in the days before that. Ronen Bar, the former Shin Bet director, is now firing back, not only with this defamation lawsuit, but also saying that he had, quote, warned the prime minister of an impending disaster in an unprecedented manner, and that those warnings were ignored, according to Ronen Bar. And what's also interesting is that, in addition to saying that he's going to file this lawsuit, Barr is also saying that he's going to demand, first of all, the disclosure of all documents and testimony concerning warnings and information provided to the Israeli prime minister ahead of the October 7th attacks, as well as demanding that the meeting schedule that Netanyahu had with security establishment and foreign officials also be disclosed to the public. Of course, all of this is a big part of the election campaign that's currently happening in Israel, with less than a month to go until Election Day. What Prime Minister Netanyahu did and did not know in the lead up to October 7th has become a central part of this campaign, as well as the Prime Minister's refusal to establish a state commission of inquiry to look into the security failures that led to that terrible day. All of the members of the opposition running against Prime Minister Netanyahu say that when they come into office, they will establish that state commission of inquiry in to get answers for the families of the deceased and those who were taken hostage.
1: Jeremy, thank you. We are a month out from the Israeli elections. More on this as we get it. Right, I want to get you back stateside, folks. U.S. President Donald Trump is, as I understand it, about to speak. He is unveiling a new federal government website driven by artificial intelligence. This is the president. This event is in Washington. And we know that this event comes ahead of a meeting with the big tech chiefs. Today, we are expected to see Anthropic, OpenAI, NVIDIA, Meta, Palantir, all at the White House today for discussions with Donald Trump. So this event happening ahead of that. Let's listen in.
4: Thank you all for being here at one of the most revolutionary product launches of all time. It really is. It's the ultimate product. It's called America, when you think about it. With America.gov, the federal government no longer stands in your way, and it stands only at your service. And that's what we're doing. We're simplifying it. We're glamorizing it. We're making it what it should be. I want to thank the mastermind behind many of the incredible breakthroughs that we've just seen. Airbnb co-founder, a very smart guy, a friend of mine for a long time, chief design officer of the United States of America, Joe Gebbia. Thank you, Joe. Great job. And also, thank you, Joe, a very special thanks as well to Chief Brand Architect of the United States, Peter Arnell. I've known Peter for a long time. I knew Peter in the old days when he was slightly heavier, like by about 250 pounds. Nobody's going to believe that. Check it out. And I liked him both ways. His doctor likes him better this way. He's a great guy, very talented guy. The lead engineer also, Ed Korestein. Ed, thank you. And the entire team at the National Design Studio. We have a design studio that didn't exist, and now it is a big factor in our country. People are talking about it, having to do with many other things, too. These incredible patriots could be making millions and millions of dollars. Actually, they did make millions and millions of dollars, if you want to be very accurate about it. And they decided not to make any more. Let's go here. We want to be involved with our government, and we want to put our government ahead. They're working 20-hour days in government on behalf of our country, and we salute them. They really are very among the most successful people at what they do, maybe the most successful. And they gave it all up to come here. It was a good idea I had. But they all gave it up. We got them for the right price. I think it's nothing. Well, you got me for nothing, too. I don't take my salary. Do you believe that no other president, they think that no other president has ever served without receiving their salary? They think George Washington, who was actually a very wealthy man, they think George Washington did not get a salary. But they're not sure about that. But they're smart. They take their salary. I decided not to, including in my first term. Do I get thanks for it? None. Nobody ever says, thank you very much, sir. Oh, boy, oh, boy. But I also have to thank the man who initially envisioned the transformation of government through technology and brought us the talent to get the job done, and that's Elon Musk. And he's coming up here, as you know, in a little while. A great guy. And we're pleased to be joined as well by many members of my cabinet. The president of Meta, Dina Powell, has been my friend for a long time. She was in my first administration. She was fantastic. Where's Dina? Is she here? Dina, oh, Dina, stand up. Oh, he made a good move. I said, how did he think of that one? That was a good move. He's very smart, good. And I heard you're doing great, too. Have an extra little flair and something special when they were with me for a long time. She was with me pretty much for the whole time. She saw some incredible things, and she saw some nasty people. We met a couple of nasty ones, but we took care of them, didn't we, Dina, huh? But she's fantastic. And countless other innovators, technology leaders, and pioneers here this morning. Yeah, this room is amazing, actually. We're launching today something that is really, it's not just simply a website, it's a restoration of America's founding promise, and it's a reinvention of your government for the 21st century and beyond. We're putting power and control back into the hands of the people, right where it belongs. 250 years ago, the Declaration of Independence proclaimed that America's government exists to serve American citizens. Yet for too long, the experience of our citizens has been the exact opposite. Washington bureaucracies have grown ever larger and more intrusive, and armies of federal bureaucrats have behaved as if your job is to answer to them, not to government in the much more practical and smaller form. They did it the other way around, and they're not supposed to have done that. But all of that changes starting right now. Government has been broken for many, many decades. You could say probably centuries. We don't go back that long, but decades we know. And the Trump administration is fixing it, and we're fixing it starting immediately. We actually started this project on day one. This is actually a very complex project. We actually started this almost on day one, and it took us that time to get the very complex subject matter made simple, and it is made simple and also made beautiful. We're making it dramatically easier and faster and more convenient to get what you need exactly when you need it. And for our entire lives, we've become used to a government so big it makes the citizen feel very, very small. But with America.gov, the entire U.S. government will fit in the plan, right? Think of that. We have a plan. It's held in the palm of your hand, a very simple plan that sits in the palm of your hand. Instead of forcing citizens to search through the endless maze of tens of thousands of terrible government websites and rules and more than 10,000 forms, you have over 10,000 forms to do basic acts. You'll now have one front door for every single question. Everything will be answered easily and quickly. A digital home built around your time and your life. You'll save hours and hours, many hours, hundreds of hours, perhaps a year, depending on how much of that type of information you need. Simply ask for what you need, and America.gov will provide answers, and it will be provided immediately. Think of that. It's amazing. Anyone has used Grok or Gemini or ChatGPT will understand instantly how to use America.gov, not complicated. As Secretary Rubio, who's, by the way, doing a fantastic job, I will tell you, he's doing a phenomenal job, will demonstrate, getting a passport once required appointments, paperwork, and months of waiting. Now it's done in a few simple clicks, very simple. For years, a woman who wanted to change her name after getting married had to navigate a stressful bureaucratic process that took months and months and even years to complete. Very soon, all she'll have to do is ask America.gov, and it'll fill out the forms, track the progress, and send her a new Social Security card, passport, and insurance card in the mail. It'll arrive almost instantly. Whether you're a scout leader who wants to reserve a campsite at a national park, a senior citizen trying to choose a Medicare plan, or an American veteran trying to get the benefits that you've earned and so justly deserve, America.gov will be there to help and to help you accurately and quickly. And with this, nobody can any longer complain about providing proof of citizenship or voter ID. They're always saying, it's too complicated. Too complicated. It's not complicated anymore. Well, they'll come up with some other reason, because they don't want to have you. They don't want to have it be easy. But it is easy, because you can get everything now that you need in just one simple swipe. And so nobody will have any excuses. We must pass, and now can pass, in theory, very easily.
1: Is the editor of At Large of Tech Radar. He's back with us, and you heard Donald Trump there sort of laying out just how easy the use of this platform will be and the benefits to everybody. I guess that begs the question, you know, with your sort of tech hat on, just how realistic is that kind of ease of use, do you think, for the average sort of man on the street or woman on the street?
5: Well, first of all, let's think about what's happened with AI over the last 4 years. Nobody was really talking about it or using it. Now it's so popular with consumers, especially young people, say they chatted something for ChatGPT. That's sort of the signature of these AI tools, that they are incredibly easy to use. And I will give credit, you know, that this is a site. It's basically, the interface is a chatbot. It looks like something that you recognize. And I already started asking questions. Whatever I wanted to, I threw in there and asked it questions, and it responded. So the ease of use, that seems to be there.
1: Got it. Good. All right. Well, we will continue to follow this, and we will be listening into Donald Trump's speech there on the unveiling ahead of his meeting later today with the heads of some of these big tech companies. Good to have you on board, Lance. Thank you. We are back after this quick break. Stay with us.

0: Spain, and this is CNN.
1: Welcome back. I'm Becky Anderson in Abu Dhabi. You are watching Connect the World just after 6:30 here. These are your headlines. The federal government has just taken the wrapper off a new AI-powered platform. The US President Donald Trump unveiling America.gov to make it easier to access federal services. And in a couple of hours, the AI bosses of Anthropic, NVIDIA, OpenAI, Palantir and Meta at least are set to meet with the president at the White House. U.S. Secretary of State Marco Rubio tells Fox News that an alleged terror plot foiled in the UK, quote, clearly involved a foreign actor. He gave no further details, his comments coming after President Trump expressed surprise that the suspects in that investigation were released on bail, saying the U.S. would not have freed them. Well, happening this hour on Capitol Hill in Washington, Senate Republicans grilling ex-special counsel Jack Smith about the criminal cases that he brought against President Trump. Earlier, Smith said he continues to, quote, stand by his decision to prosecute Donald Trump and defended his staff against attacks from Republican lawmakers, noting the personal cost the investigations have taken. Well, the former head of Israel's Shin Bet security agency says that he is going to sue the Israeli prime minister for defamation. Ronan Bar accuses Benjamin Netanyahu of a, quote, unbridled and baseless incitement campaign over responsibility for alleged intel failures before the October the 7th attacks. The prime minister dismissed Bar from his post last year, citing a loss of trust. Well, we are learning more about Benjamin Netanyahu's secret trip, or not so secret now, confirmed to the UAE over the weekend. Both countries now confirming that visit, saying the Israeli Prime Minister and the UAE President Mohammed bin Zayed discussed strengthening bilateral relations. Well, the meeting coming just a month before elections in Israel. Danny Citrinovitz is a senior researcher in the Iran at Israel's Institute for National Security Studies, also former head of Iran analysis for Israel Defense Intelligence. It's good to have you. And I want to talk about this trip by Benjamin Netanyahu to the UAE. The UAE now confirming that meeting happened, albeit late. It took them 36 hours to do so, saying little else. Much speculation that Netanyahu wanted the UAE to officially deny reports that he was told by the Emiratis about plans for the October the 7th attacks. But again, no substance to that suggestion as yet. What do you make of the timing, one, of Netanyahu's visit, and does the group he brought with him signal to you the purpose of the visit?
2: Again, Becky, thank you for having me. And definitely it's an important visit. One, just need to ask why we're not seeing footage of this visit, given the strong relation between the UAE and Israel. And I think that it's coming from the Emirati side. We don't want to the visit to be used by Netanyahu for its political means. I think definitely when you see who Netanyahu brought with him, the head of the National Security Council and head of the Mossad, definitely Iran was on the table discussing the option, and also the Houthis in terms of the future activities. I think that they, from the UAE standpoint, they're in a crossroad whether to support a U.S. endeavor to return back to an agreement or they think about maybe an escalation. And I think in that regard, it was an important visit to create this kind of coordination between the UAE and Israel before crucial things might happen in the Iranian route, given the tension that we see right now between Washington and Tehran.
1: Let's just talk about what we are seeing at present then. How do you read the latest on the Iranian offer on the Strait of Hormuz, which was, you know, given to the Americans by the mediators, of course, and the U.S. response at this point?
2: Well, again, we are in an important crossroad because from the Iranian standpoint, they offered this some sort of proposal, but it's correlated with the red lines. They didn't offer anything that actually different from the red lines. It just offered to minimize the time that they will open Hormuz Strait and the discussion on the nuclear would begin. For them, it's a win-win situation because if Trump will agree, they will earn returning back the MOU that it serves their interest. If we'll say no, then obviously they're able to say, listen, we want to return back to the agreement. U.S. is against an agreement, then we have to escalate. So in that regard, I think we're in a very important and crucial position. We have to remember one important thing about that. The U.S. President Trump does not accept the Iranian proposal because he wants lifting of sanctions to be given to the Iranians only on the nuclear side, not on opening Hormuz Strait, because for Trump's view, Hormuz Strait is open because he's passing billions of barrels a day through the Strait. So we are in a stalemate, and if there are not going to be any breakthrough in that regard, I believe that we'll see an escalation from the Iranian side.
1: I just want to bring up a post that you made just hours ago. You posted that for Netanyahu, quote, Iran is the threat that's easier to explain to the public. With the election approaching, how much, Danny, of a political incentive is there for Netanyahu to keep Israelis entirely focused on an external enemy, especially given these claims that he dismissed warnings from the UAE and Egypt ahead of October the 7th?
2: Definitely want to change the discourse in Israel. He's now saying that there are reports that someone is wanting to attack us before the elections. And by the way, it does not correlate with everything that he said, that the countries in the region want to see his replacement. Definitely, they don't want to attack Israel if they want that. So there is some sort of contradiction in what he's saying, but he's trying to change the discourse. Don't discuss with me about the 7th of October. Discuss what happened after the 7th of October, how he managed to eliminate the actors of resistance. And of course, if others want to attack us, we will be ready to do so. Now, that is something definitely he wants to achieve, and this is something he's trying to do. But I want to say one thing that is important. As we saw yesterday in the West Bank, and as we saw in the Security Council or the General Assembly when Netanyahu gave his speeches, the other day, the Israeli problem is much bigger than Iran. We have a huge legitimacy problem. We have a huge problem of Jewish terrorism in the West Bank, and we have to take care of that. But for Netanyahu, it's more convenient to focus on the Iranian issue rather than the issues related to the Palestinians and other things that he's actually is on the downside of things, doesn't have the upper hand.
1: It's good to have you, Danny. I'm going to get you back to talk about where you think the sort of the Houthi Saudi Arabia Bab el-Mandeb Strait sort of file fits into all of this. But we've run out of time today and that continues. And so we'll have you back to discuss that and the importance of that and the involvement of Israel potentially in that file going forward. Good to have you, mate. To Danny's point, the Palestinian death toll then from the war between Israel and Hamas has now surpassed 73,000, according to Gaza's health ministry. Of those, at least 1,400 have been killed since last October, despite the announcement, of course, of a ceasefire. Years of war caused widespread destruction in the enclave. You'll be well aware of that. What you're now seeing, though, is a satellite image of the Al-Shifa hospital in Gaza last month, and before the October 7th attacks. And this is the Kamal Adwan school area in Rafah now and before October the 7th. Many in Gaza have nowhere to turn to as the next steps in the US brokered ceasefire have largely stalled. And these are images that are fresh in from Google that really give you an indication of the extent of the damage there. All still to come. A new chapter in the Lindsay Clancy case. Could she face another murder trial? We're going to follow this developing story for you and get you an update after this.

0: have legs, armed, and stuff like that.
1: Lindsay Clancy is back in court this hour, but the judge will not hear arguments today on her motion to dismiss the case. That issue has now been moved to a November the 2nd hearing. Prosecutor Jennifer Sprague told the judge that the state needs more time to respond to the defence motion, which argues Clancy's case should be dismissed on double jeopardy grounds. Well, CNN's Bryn Gingras following this for us. And just how surprised are you by what we have learned in court this hour?
2: Yeah, Becky, so that was one motion that the judge has now pushed to that November 2nd date. Remember, there were a number of motions that were filed very recently, even as of recent of this morning in this case. So there are a lot of issues the judge is actually moving to November 2nd, including the one you just mentioned there. However, both sides were heard on the issue that she shouldn't have this case retried because there isn't enough evidence. At least that's what Kevin Reddington, her defense attorney, argued. And the judge right now, he said he's going to take that under advisement. So maybe we will hear something before November 2nd on this particular motion. But I do want to get to Kevin Reddington, where he was arguing that the prosecution throughout the weeks-long trial essentially did not provide enough evidence proving that she knew she was in her right mind when committing these acts. Let's hear some of his argument here.
3: Talk like human beings. Why would this woman, who the evidence shows clearly and unequivocally was a nurse, a mother, a friend, did nothing wrong in her life, why would she kill those three children? All five of the doctors, six of the doctors, indicate that she was suffering from a mental disease or defect.
2: Reddington basically said the case was based on speculation. There wasn't a thorough investigation, and pointed out a number of things for the judge to consider. Of course, the prosecution had its chance. The assistant DA, they're basically saying Reddington's argument is laughable, that during the whole entire trial, he admitted, or his client admitted, that she did these killings. And now he's sort of changing his tune, is what she was arguing. And she basically said she knew what she was doing. It was premeditated. It does fit the bill for first-degree murder charges. So no clear sort of direction on where we are headed, although it does appear we are headed toward another trial, but that still isn't even clear at this point.
1: Got it. All right, Bryn, thank you so much.
4: All right.
1: You're with CNN. I'm Becky Anderson. You're watching Connect the World. We will be back after this. Stay with us.

0: today with free shipping.
1: Well, a day of strikes and protests have begun in France after the French public sector called on unions to demonstrate against planned budget cuts announced by the government of President Macron. High school students have also joined the movement, blocking entrances to schools. And this comes as opinion polls show the consistently deep popularity of Mr. Macron's administration. CNN's Melissa Bell is on the ground in Paris for the latest. You know, it isn't unfamiliar to see protests in France and hear the grievances of those protesting. But just what are you hearing today, and how significant are these budget cuts that are motivating these strikes, Melissa?
2: The unpopularity of Emmanuel Macron's presidency. We're heading, of course, into this next final year of his presidency. And what has really triggered this has been the announcement by the government of Prime Minister Le Cornu of the budget for 2027. What that involves, Becky, is a freeze on public sector pay hikes. And what the unions here, in rare display of unity, I have to say, are arguing is that that means that public sector workers like teachers, but also hospital workers, railway workers, many of them out here protesting today, simply can't meet the cost of living. So that there's been such a rise in the cost of living that their purchasing power means that today they're being left behind. What the government says is that these measures are about ensuring that public costs don't freeze, but rather that they don't rise too far. They're going not so much an austerity budget as a rigor budget. And probably the most rigorous, they're saying, ever published a year before an election. This, though, is the result. A great deal of anger out there. What we saw, Becky, beyond those that had set off from Lyon earlier this morning, and they're now arriving here at Nation at the end of their trek, where the firemen join them at Bastille. And what they're protesting, there are about 8,000 firemen students in Paris today. What they're asking for, not so much a wage hike, as more resources. Remember that this summer we saw the battle fire off fire. And the gist of their beef with the government is that they're simply not getting the resources that they need to try and tackle the fires that are becoming bigger. So a lot of disquiet on the streets of Paris today. Many tens of thousands of people out here, and about 3,000 policemen trying to keep some kind of order. But we're heading now towards the end of this protest. The question is, what happens here now at Nation for the rest of the afternoon? Becky.
1: It's good to have you, Melissa. You are... we're struggling to hear you over the sound of the protesters, but got most of what we needed from you. Appreciate that. Thank you very much indeed. Always a problem when you're out on the noisy streets. All right, well, we've just heard from one of the fraternity members at Cornell University accused of a sexual assault 2 years ago. In a statement to ABC, the man denies sexual activity, but did acknowledge that he sent a message and briefly stopped in the room where misconduct happened, but not when it happened. Well, this comes after the accuser filed a civil lawsuit alleging that seven fraternity brothers raped and drugged her, prompting prosecutors to reopen what was the 2024 case. Now, the original investigation did not result in any criminal charges. The district attorney spoke with CNN's Jake Tapper last night. Have a listen.
3: You referred to her consenting, and from what I read from the excerpts that you, or summaries, whatever, that you put out today, is that she consented to a threesome with two other guys, but she did not consent to the five other guys that came into the room, and that she hid under the covers, and she pushed one away, and nothing that happened with those five other guys sounds consensual at all to me. Am I reading this wrong?
4: Frankly, you are. When she was subjected, there were two instances she describes where someone touched her in a way that she didn't want them to touch her, and she told them no. And they did not continue. But consent or lack of consent is very much very specific under New York state law. You either have to be physically compelled or forcible compulsion, physical force, or you have to be physically helpless, which is unconscious, or you have to be mentally incapacitated, which is having been given drugs without your knowledge that rendered you incapable of consenting. None of those things were articulated in her initial statement. That being said, that's what we knew in 2024. Now we understand that she feels differently, and we want to talk with her. We want to give her a chance to speak her truth before the grand jury and tell the rest of the story, whatever information that she gained and insight she gained in the last 2 years.
1: Okay, that is the very latest as we have it. And of course, we continue to report on this story. All right, well, that is it for Connect the World. And CNN continues, though. One World, up next.

0: And this is CNN.
1: Right, coming to you live from New York, I'm Zane Asher. This is One World. Ahead on the show, OpenAI scraps the rollout of a new model over safety concerns just hours before top AI leaders are set to meet with President Trump. Spain's housing crisis is in the spotlight after the eviction of an elderly woman sparked widespread protests. How the government is responding to calls for housing reform. We are live for you in Madrid, and only two chunky beds remain for Fat Bear Week's 2026 final. Maybe the burliest, may the burliest, bulkiest, and beefiest bear win. All right, in the next hour, the White House holds a high-stakes meeting with top tech leaders at the White House amid an intense debate over the promise and peril of artificial intelligence. The heads of some of the biggest names in AI, Meta, Anthropic, Palantir, OpenAI, NVIDIA, are among those expected to join Donald Trump and House Speaker Mike Johnson. Sources say the meeting is designed to get the government and top tech on the same page as incidents of AI agents going rogue pile up. The meeting comes as the U.S. president unveils a new America.gov website powered by AI. It's designed to make access to federal services easier. President Trump called it one of the most revolutionary product launches of all time, his words, and laid out how easy he says the platform would be for everybody to use.
2: Anyone has used Grok or Gemini or ChatGPT will understand instantly how to use America.gov. Not complicated. As Secretary Rubio, who's, by the way, doing a fantastic job, I will tell you, he's doing a phenomenal job, will demonstrate getting a passport once required appointments, paperwork, and months of waiting. Now it's done in a few simple clicks.
1: This as we get word of a startling new report. An leaked IPO prospectus obtained by Reuters, Anthropic says its AI models could pose a, quote, catastrophic or existential risk to humanity, and actually can, in their words, resist shutdown. Let's begin our coverage with CNN's Elena Treen at the White House. So on the one hand, you have President Trump unveiling America.gov, really showing some of the benefits of AI. But it is an interesting split screen with these meetings that he's having with AI tech executives. On the one hand, they're saying, a lot of them are saying, not all of them, that the industry sort of needs to slow down. There needs to be regulation, more regulation, because this stuff does actually pose a massive risk to humanity. And you have the president saying, no, no, the fears are overblown. Normally, it's the other way around, Elena. Yeah. So it is a sort of bizarre time that we are living in here.
3: You're absolutely right. And I will say the two, some of the two leaders really in artificial intelligence are, of course, OpenAI and Anthropic. And leaders from both of those companies are going to be at this White House luncheon later today. But they're also the two companies who are ringing the alarm bells about the dangers of artificial intelligence, especially if it is not regulated in the future. To break down some of their arguments, they say, look, we've seen a number of incidents over the summer where these different AI models, these more advanced models, are going beyond what they argue is human authorization. They're acting as rogue actors, almost. And I think an example from OpenAI just days before this White House meeting is very telling. OpenAI announced that for the second

0: Fascinating because, on the other hand, you have people like the president and also some of his top advisors who believe that, one, artificial intelligence is a huge driver of the economy. We've seen that just in recent months alone, particularly when you look at data centers and some of the money that is being accumulated from those. It's a huge driver of the economy, but also it's a huge driver of modern technology. And the president has argued he wants to ensure that the United States is the leader in this space and wants to ensure as well that it outpaces China. That's really been the priority you've heard Trump kind of focus on, even as you're hearing some of these leaders say, hey, we are concerned about this. Now, I will say, just to walk through some of the people who are going to be at this meeting today, there's a long list, but some of the top names that we should note are Anthropic CEO Dario Amodei. He was actually at the White House on Sunday for a private dinner with the president. There's going to be Meta's Mark Zuckerberg, NVIDIA's Jensen Huang. He's someone who the president talks to often. He's not as, you know, has less doomerism when it comes to AI, and he discusses that with Trump often. You have Palantir's Alex Karp and OpenAI's Greg Brockman, many others as well. Elon Musk will also be there, we're told, as well as the House Speaker Mike Johnson, who has for a while been trying to get some of these AI leaders in the same room with the president so they can kind of hash out these ideas. Now, I will say, from our conversations with sources familiar with the arrangement of this meeting, they say this is not going to really solve the problems. You know, you're not really expecting any big headlines or results out of this meeting. Instead, it's being viewed as a starting point, especially given some of these people who are going to be in the room today have very differing views on how this works. And all of it comes in as we are hearing from Americans. You're seeing in them their opinions in these polls that we're taking as well, that they are concerned about what the future of AI looks like, how it could potentially, if it could potentially take a lot of jobs. And also, this all ties into data centers as well, which we know many Americans are worried about draining resources in their communities, as well as it's going to be a big topic in the upcoming midterm election. So a lot to get through at this meeting today.
1: Right, Elena Treen, live for us there. Thank you so much. All right, more now on AI safety. Chipmaker NVIDIA is introducing new software to address concerns about AI agents that have gone rogue. This after a series of recent incidents in which AI systems hacked into corporate and government systems without being told to do so. CEO Jensen Huang says the company worked with more than 100 partners on this project. In a post on social media, Huang said, in part, trust and innovation are not in conflict. Safety is how trust is earned. We must build not only the most capable AI, but the most trusted AI, so that this extraordinary technology can realize its enormous promise for the world. In a separate move, OpenAI announced it will not release its latest model, AI model, because it does not meet the bar for safety. Company executives say the model called ChatGPT 6.1 Astra did not stay within the scope and authorization. Last week, OpenAI revealed that some of its agents probed U.S. government websites this summer, joining major competitors like Anthropic, Google, and Meta, who have also reported breached attempts as well. A lot to discuss here. Let's bring in Chris Matzman, a data science and technology expert. He joins us live now from Los Angeles. And so when you have a situation, Chris, whereby OpenAI has clearly spent, I don't know, I assume hundreds of millions of dollars on this model that they're now saying they're not going to release. How concerned would they really have to be, when you think about it, about safety, to decide that commercial interests no longer matter, that this model is no longer safe for the public? Just put yourself in their shoes at this point.
2: Yeah, Zane, thanks for having me on. And I'll just say the following. OpenAI has probably spent billions of dollars on this particular model, which is ChatGPT Astra version 6.1. And look, it does show a commitment by the company to safety. All of these models undergo kind of a final step after training, which is called alignment. Alignment is which is a point in which they teach it human values, what we should do, do no harm, things like that. And basically, it was during the alignment step that some of the things that the model was doing flagged to the auditors inside of OpenAI that this wasn't ready for prime time. And a couple of the things that it did that, you know, kind of gave them pause were all of these agentic AIs, the ones that aren't just sort of minds thinking, but actually have arms and legs to do things. They get out, they get on the network, they hack other, you know, computers. This particular one, when it was making those calls, showed them that it was less willing to take feedback from its sort of human master. So that was one of the points. And then the other is just the feedback that the models are actually giving. They actually watch and observe these.

0: models while they're doing it, it gave them pause.
1: Yeah, so essentially exceeding its authorization, not listening to sort of human. I mean, this is really scary stuff that you're outlining. And then on top of that, you have this leaked IPO prospectus that was obtained by Reuters with Anthropic themselves, right? Anthropic themselves saying that their AI models pose a catastrophic or existential risk to humanity and can resist shutdown. I mean, based on what is coming out of the White House, where you have the president essentially saying that these fears are overblown, I mean, how concerned are you that the government just simply is not taking this seriously enough? And if not, why not, do you think?
0: Yeah, Zane, so sort of first off, in terms of them taking it seriously enough, the first thing that the Trump administration did when they came in was to repeal a lot of the AI safety executive orders that were made during the prior administration, during the Biden administration. They did that basically in the face of AI and crypto czar David Sachs' mandate that we should focus on AI enablement and less on safety, that the focus on safety and regulatory aspects in the last administration are what caused us to fall behind our competitors and foreign adversaries like China. That was their edict. Now, with all of the cybersecurity incidents like Hugging Face and like these other things we've heard in the news in which these AI agents got out, went rogue and things like that, basically the attitude with the administration is like, whoa, actually, maybe we might need to care about safety. And so then there's been sort of a pivot and a turn to that. Now, some feel that Anthropic and especially that particular company is really just focused on a future Democrat administration, and they're trying to get ahead of a potential regulatory capture by basically saying that they're focusing on safety. Because if you'll recall, the person who quit the company famously and said AI was going to, you know, potential to destroy us all, 10% chance in the next 10 years, was actually an Anthropic employee, basically stating that, yes, they're paying sort of lip service to this, but they're still pushing forward and applying this. Whatever is getting the administration talking and focusing about safety is a good thing, I can tell you now. So that's important, is that they're pivoting to that.
1: Jensen Huang gave an interview to our Anderson Cooper a few days ago, and in it, I mean, obviously Anderson, one of the first questions he asked was really about this idea that AI could pose a risk to humanity by the end of 2030, right, by the end of the decade. And Jensen Huang's response was, well, not by 2030, indicating that, you know, the possibility that these models could actually pose a catastrophic threat to humanity was not on the table. But what he was questioning was the timeline, which I'm sure a lot of people listening to that would have found that very concerning regardless. So he's saying, this is Jensen Huang, he's saying that trust and innovation are not in conflict, that you can actually do both, that you can innovate. One of Trump's priorities is, of course, to stay ahead of China. And also, you can also ensure that there is some degree of regulation, some degree of public trust. I mean, can you do both? Can the US work hard to stay ahead of China without there being any kind of global agreement that ensures that these models aren't advancing too quickly?
0: I think that yes and yes to both of those sort of questions. I think first off, there is, while there might not be a global agreement, there are institutes and basically researchers that are working internationally and collaborating and cooperating independent of the government. A lot of the policy and regulatory aspects have moved into higher education, believe it or not, in the absence of the folks being in government doing that. The folks focused on AI safety right now, a lot of them are in higher education or they're in, you know, Western and European non-United States, you know, government, because that's one of their focus. So that said, focusing on staying ahead of these sort of future potential foreign adversaries in terms of their AI development is critically important. You might remember Seedance as an example, which is China's open weight movie model that had Hollywood up in arms because it could recreate Tom Cruise and Brad Pitt. So, you know, believing, you know, and things like that. So there is a lot of work that's going on with these open weight models. They cost less, they're cheaper, they can build them fast. And then China is also doing a process called distillation, in which they're looking at the United States models and then figuring out how they can basically copy the outputs of that to make their own model. So we do have to compete with China. We don't have to do it in without focusing on safety. The safety work is still happening with or without the government. But I think in the future, the way the winds are blowing, and as you guys noted already on your program, I think the way the winds are blowing, there is going to be a focus on regulatory, whether in the Trump administration or a future Democratic Congress or Democratic administration.
1: It's not necessarily mutually exclusive. Chris Matman, live for us there. Thank you so much. Appreciate it. All right, President Trump is criticizing the decision by police in Britain to release five men on bail after arresting them Sunday on suspicion of plotting a terror attack. Police had detained the five near a British military base, which has been used by the U.S. to launch strikes on Iran. Trump suggested he knows who is responsible for the suspected plot.
2: I'm surprised that they released him. I wouldn't have done that. Look, they've been very good. They worked with us very closely. We know everything about them. We would not have released them.
3: So you said might be. Iran might be. Can you elaborate on that?
2: Well, I don't know. I'd rather not. I mean, I know the answer. I can be very specific, but I'd rather not say it. But I would not have released them.
1: CNN's Nick Robertson has more on the investigation.
4: Early Sunday, they were cuffed in police custody. Now, the five men arrested on suspicion of terrorism and explosive charges outside a UK base used by the US Air Force are out on bail.
5: To be very clear, this does not mean that the investigation is over. They are subject to stringent conditions on their movement and contact with others. They absolutely remain under investigation as we explore multiple lines of inquiry.
4: Police, after searching their vans, appear to lack evidence, for now, to support their suspicions.
5: Those vehicles have been subject to extensive examination with the support of military assets and forensic experts.
4: It was finding those vehicles that triggered this farmer, who took pictures of them, to raise the alarm.
6: First thing I noticed was there's a vehicle on our farm drive, and then I realised there's three of them. And they're parked in a really strange formation. Say,
4: right after she spotted the now released men.
6: It's such a flash moment of seeing them, but there were definitely more than five. We think maybe between 8 and 10 of them were there at that point. And a lot of them were had their faces covered. Really.
4: She called the police hotline, 999, and then her friends.
6: Yeah. So I put a message on our village WhatsApp group just saying, because I didn't want people to be scared, I just said, just to let you all know, something very odd has happened today tonight in the village, and told them what I'd seen. Literally within 5 minutes of that, everything sort of kicked off and armed police arrived.
4: After them, the bomb squad showed up. Next, several hundred local residents, including the farmer, evacuated. But the circumstances leading to the short-lived arrests are raising concerns. Local residents, including the farmer who called the police, have questions. They say over the past week, the base appeared to put in place what looked like additional security measures. Big vehicles, concrete blocks, blocking the gates, giving access to the airfield.
6: I just can't process how that base was on such high alert and that the men were even there, never mind how many and how many they caught. And they reacted very quickly to the 999 call, but before that, where were they?
4: The area's local lawmaker has questions too.
7: But I have so many questions that I really want to ask the Secretary of State for Defence, even the Prime Minister, about who knew what and when. If there was advance intelligence, then it seems that a lot of people who should have known that didn't know that.
4: For now, more unknown than known. The UK counter-terrorism chiefs leaving the possibility open. The men acted wittingly or unwittingly, working for a foreign state. Nick Robertson, CNN, Fairford, England.
1: All right, still to come on One World, a rare rebuke from Benjamin Netanyahu after Israeli settlers go on rampage in the occupied West Bank. At the heart of it all, a Palestinian family trying to go back to their home. And the eviction of an elderly woman sparks large protests on the streets of Spain. Why it struck a chord with people across the country. That's next too.

0: helpline to helpfighthate.org today.
1: All right, a wave of strikes and student protests are ramping up across France, heaping more pressure on President Emmanuel Macron just days ahead of the government's 2027 draft budget release. Students blocked entrances to high schools in multiple cities, clashing with police, while healthcare workers, firefighters and teachers took to the streets. All of it, a display of discontent with the planned budget cuts. Opinion polls consistently show the deep unpopularity of France's centre-right government and President Macron as well. Meantime, in Spain, the eviction of an 87-year-old woman from her home is sparking widespread protests across the country, drawing attention to a pressing issue facing the country: access to housing. Tens of thousands of people marched in Madrid this weekend protesting the eviction of Maria del Carmen Albascal. She was evicted from an apartment she had lived in for more than 70 years after her rent was more than tripled. It struck a huge chord with a number of people who struggle in Spain to find affordable housing as well. Amid an upsurge of public pressure, Marie Carmen will soon be allowed to return to her apartment, paying a rent similar to her previous rate.
2: I want what happened to me to help ensure it doesn't happen to other people. I wanted to lead people to fight so the unfair laws that allowed for my eviction can be changed. That is why on Tuesday, Marie Carmen's law must be approved so they can take a first step to end with this.
1: Yeah, the housing crisis. Let's bring in Pau Mascaro in Madrid. Pau, the housing crisis for Spain is a huge issue. I understand that the coalition government has actually announced some new measures to combat it, including pausing evictions until 2030, which of course benefits tenants, but some question what that means for sort of low-level small landlords. Walk us through it.
3: Well, that's it, Zane. For many that are camping out here in Puerto del Sol, the news came as a surprise because they were expecting just one real decree without the measures as to tackle the country's housing crisis, but instead they got two different texts. The government has decided to go ahead with the measures in those two different texts so they get, or at least they try to secure enough support as to try to convalidate this decree in the parliament, something that it's going to be necessary in order to these measures come into effect. So we have, in one hand, one text where they are proposing, as you were saying, for example, banning all kind of evictions of vulnerable families until 2030, or for example...
1: All right, it looks as though we lost our reporter there in Madrid, Pau Mascaro, who's talking to us about the housing crisis in Spain and the fact that we've seen so much just in terms of protests after an 87-year-old woman, Maria del Carmen, was evicted from her home. It looks that we have Pau back. Pau, do we have you back? Can you hear me?
3: Yeah, Zane. Sure, I can hear you loud and clear. This is a problem that we're normally facing here in Puerto del Sol because there is so many people in here gathered that sometimes we keep losing the signal because a lot of them are using their phones. But what I was saying, Zane, the importance right of these measures that have been approved today, so the second text will have those that are likely to cause more disagreement in the parliament. So right now, they still are very cautious when it comes to pronouncing on what the government has announced, and they are waiting to get like a formal pronouncement regarding this. But they are very clear, they will continue to put in pressure to the government, and they have already announced that they will call for more demonstrations over the next few days. For example, they already have announced that there will be another concentration in Madrid this very weekend, Zane.
1: All right, Pau Mascaro, live press there. Thank you so much. Appreciate it. All right, still to come on One World, we'll be talking about Jack Smith. He says, "I will not be silenced." Those are the words of former U.S. special counsel who is defending his criminal investigations of Donald Trump before the Senate Judiciary Committee. We'll have more on that after the break. Plus, big bears, big appetites, and one big title. The furry contenders battling it out in Fat Bear Week, just ahead.

0: in Los Angeles, and this is CNN.
1: All right, welcome back to One World. I'm Zane Ashford, New York. Here are some of the headlines we are watching for you today. The heads of some of the biggest names in artificial intelligence are among those expected to join the U.S. President and House Speaker Mike Johnson at the White House in the next hour. This follows several incidents of AI agents going rogue over the summer, fueling further fears about AI safety from Silicon Valley to Washington. U.S. Secretary of State Marco Rubio says it's clear a foreign actor was involved in a suspected terror plot uncovered in the U.K. over the weekend. Five men were arrested near a military base early Sunday. They've now been released on bail, a decision that drew criticism from President Trump. Burford Air Base, where the men were detained, has been used to launch, by the U.S., to launch strikes on Iran. And Lindsay Clancy made her first appearance in court today since a judge declared a mistrial in her triple murder case. Clancy's attorneys have filed a motion to dismiss the charges on double jeopardy grounds. Judge William Sullivan has set a November 2nd hearing on that particular issue. And Jack Smith, the former U.S. special counsel, is testifying right now before the Senate Judiciary Committee. The Republican-dominated committee says the hearing will examine what it calls Smith's abuse of authority and targeting of Republicans. Committee Chairman Chuck Grassley opened by accusing Smith of running a partisan investigation. Smith told the committee he would not be silenced by threats. For more on this hearing, let's bring in CNN's Evan Perez, joining us live now from Capitol Hill. One of the things that Jack Smith has talked about, Evan, is this idea that he completely stands by his decision to bring charges against the U.S. president, arguing that his investigations develop proof beyond a reasonable doubt that President Trump, in his words, did engage in some degree of criminal activity. Take us through it, Evan.
2: Yeah, that's right. He is not backing down from any of the actions that were taken during the two investigations that he oversaw, including, of course, the one into the president's effort to overturn the 2020 election results and the classified documents case that was also investigated. You know, it's important to note that, you know, Republicans here are part of the job that they're trying to do is the effort here is to reframe everything that happened, including what happened on January 6th, and to paint this as an effort to investigate Republicans. And what you'll hear from Smith, what we've heard from Smith today, is that politics had no role in what he was doing, he says. And take a listen to some of his opening statement where he stands by the actions that were taken.
3: I stand by my decisions as special counsel, including my decision to bring charges against President Trump. I made those decisions without regard to President Trump's political association, activities, beliefs, or candidacy in the 2024 presidential election. Our investigation developed proof beyond a reasonable doubt that President Trump engaged in serious crimes against our nation. If asked whether to prosecute a former president today based on the same facts, I would do so regardless of whether that president was a Republican or a Democrat.
2: So with that, with those words, what we're hearing from Republicans in this room right now is really a focus on things like, for instance, the subpoena of phone toll records. These are records showing who was called, when it was called, not any content. But some of the senators here are very angry about it, and they believe that Smith was targeting Republicans unfairly, partisan targeting, essentially. One of the things that is limiting what Jack Smith can talk about is the fact that, you know, there's a couple of things. He is under investigation by the current Justice Department. They're doing an investigation into whether there was any illegal targeting of the president and his allies under Smith. And also the fact that there's a judge in Florida, Judge Eileen Cannon, who oversaw the classified documents case. She has essentially stopped Smith from discussing any parts of his report on the classified documents case. He's not allowed to talk about things that were in that report, and he can't answer questions about some of the actions that were taken. And so Republicans, I think, are very frustrated with some of the answers that he's able to give. Zane?
1: All right, Evan Perez, live for us there. Thank you so much.
2: Thanks.
1: Iran's foreign minister is making it clear Tehran's position on its nuclear program has not changed, despite a U.S. official suggesting the Iranians might give some ground. Speaking to state-run media earlier, Abbas Araghchi ruled against making any compromises. He said the only issue for negotiation right now is reopening the Strait of Hormuz, and then only if Tehran's conditions are actually met. Iran's Revolutionary Guard, however, is speaking in much blunter terms, a spokesperson claiming that if Americans were aware of the current reality, they would put pressure on what he calls their lying administration. Meantime, more than 100 Israeli settlers rioted in a village in the occupied West Bank early Tuesday, derailing a planned operation to return a Palestinian family to the home that they had been driven out of. The settlers blocked roads, set fire to buildings and cars, and threw rocks at security forces, injuring three officers. It comes less than a week after the Israeli Prime Minister spoke at the UN, downplaying settler violence, which he described as the work of a few juvenile delinquents. CNN's Jeremy Diamond joins us live now from Jerusalem. The fact that you have this going on, the fact that you have this, these riots taking place, blocking a planned return of a Palestinian family, what does that tell us about the balance of power right now in the West Bank? And what is the Israeli government actually doing to get the situation under control, not just this particular situation, but broader violence in the West Bank in general, Jeremy?
4: Well, Zane, as you know, this really is just the latest of hundreds of incidents that we've been witnessing lately in the occupied West Bank of Israeli settler violence directed at Palestinian residents, aimed at intimidating them and trying to force them from their homes. In the incident that happened last night, this was actually the second time that this Tubasi family in the village of Jalud in the West Bank were forced to flee their homes. This time, they had been accompanied back to their home about 2 months after settlers had forced them out. The Israeli military was escorting them back to their homes following an Israeli Supreme Court order. But only moments after they were able to return to their homes, more than 100 Israeli settlers descended on this home, pelting it with rocks. Some of them then stormed into the house, attacking the family, attacking Israeli border police officers who were trying to protect them, and also ultimately setting fire to the home, as well as a vehicle that was owned by this family. The Israeli military and border police ultimately needed to rush this family into an armored vehicle to get them out of the area, and subsequently apprehended at least two of the more than 100 Israeli settlers who were attacking this home overnight. The Israeli military has made clear that this is unacceptable, that this is something that they're going to continue to target. But what we have witnessed is the Israeli military's failure, repeated failure, to contain this issue of settler violence, specifically in this area, but also more broadly across the West Bank. And a lot of that has to do with the directives that they are getting from Israel's political leadership. The Israeli Prime Minister Benjamin Netanyahu condemned this violence last night, but he once again sought to downplaying it, saying that this was the action of just a handful of rioters, even though the Israeli military said that there were more than 100 Israeli settlers who attacked this home. Beyond that, we know that this prime minister and his right-wing government have removed tools, law enforcement tools, from the Israeli military and the Israeli domestic intelligence service, the Shin Bet, to go after settler violence in the West Bank. And they've, of course, also allowed for a record number of approvals of illegal Israeli outposts in the West Bank. And this is an issue that's certainly playing into the Israeli election campaign that's happening right now. Gadi Eisenkot, the primary leader of the opposition candidates in this election, he condemned this violence. But what he also said was that this is anarchy and loss of control that is, quote, not a malfunction and not a mistake, but a direct result of a dangerous policy that he says is being run by Benjamin Netanyahu. Zane.
1: Jeremy Diamond, live for us there. Thank you for that. All right, we'll be right back with more after this short break.

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1: Thank you for giving.
2: All right, on the outskirts of Cape Town, South Africa, scenes for some of the world's biggest stories are being built piece by piece. As we continue our African Ink series, Sede Femi Akinsanya goes behind the scenes of the production company building the sets for some of your favorite shows and films.
3: Cape Town Film Studio stages have hosted everything from The Tomb Raider to Black Sails, Long Walk to Freedom, and most recently, One Piece. Produced by LA-based Tomorrow Studios, its local service partner is Film Africa, the powerhouse behind global titles like Black Sails, Raised by Wolves, and HBO's Industry. Founded in the wake of South Africa's first democratic election, they've brought over 50 international productions to this country, contributing an estimated 1.5 billion rand a year in foreign investment and 1,600 jobs for South Africans.
4: We've done north of about 125 films and TV series, and the budget ranges are, you know, from $1 million film to $100 million TV series.
3: Who are your biggest clients? And please don't be shy, name drop as much as you like.
4: Everybody. So we work a lot with the studios. So we've done work with Disney, we've done work with MRC, we've done Lionsgate, we've done work with Paramount, and then we work with the streamers. We've done a lot of work with Amazon, Netflix.
3: I mean, you talk to us about how you execute everything, whether it's a smaller budget production or millions of dollars.
4: Well, you spend the money you have. So I think the principles are the same, the structure's the same. So cost is incredibly important now, and there's a massive price sensitivity. And I don't see that going, I think that's gonna get worse as opposed to getting better. I think more and more the people that finance the industry, Wall Street and you know, stock exchanges and the insurance companies and investors are now, it's not good enough to have subscribers. It's not good enough to have top talent attached. It's not good enough to have a beautiful product. They're looking at like the commercial output and saying, does this make sense?
3: To see how that scale translates on the ground, line producer Marisa Sonnemann-Turner took us inside one of Hollywood's most heavily guarded sets.
5: So basically this was built on Black Sails, and it was a beautiful footprint that we had to expand on for One Piece. So season two of One Piece, there are two episodes. They're called Little Garden, and Little Garden is this giant's playground. And the whole idea is that we come into this jungle with all these strange creatures, these incredible plants. We have a beautiful beach tank over there.
3: Speeding across the studio lot, most sound stages are strictly off limits to protect upcoming storylines. But deep in the back lot sits a set impossible to hide, the massive signature pirate ship, the Going Merry. In front of the iconic vessel, we continued our conversation on the industrial scale required to power a global show.
5: I think the biggest driver is the size of, I mean, obviously the size of the show is impacts on the size of the crew. You know, we've been in a very fortunate position where a lot of the television series that we are involved in are in a budget range where we can allow for quite big crews in order to facilitate what is required. Season one, season two of One Piece had almost 1,500 crew members on full

0: CNN.
1: All right, it is time to get chunky. For Alaska's brown bears, packing on the pounds could help them stay alive during winter hibernation. Every fall, rangers at Alaska's Katmai National Park track the bears as they bulk up on salmon for the winter. The chunkier the bear, the better. Now the public gets to decide who's the fattest of them all. That's right, it is Fat Bear Week. Joining me live now from Alaska's Katmai National Park and Preserve is Ranger Sarah Bruce. Sarah, good to have you on the show. So we are, as I understand it, down to the last two. We're down to the last two bears. 910, Dancing Queen, and 89, Backpack. Mm-hmm. Who is your favorite? Who are you putting your money on, Sarah?
2: Oh, gosh. When I'm in uniform, I do not have a favorite. I am rooting for both of them. I am just so glad that we have a healthy ecosystem supporting these healthy fat bears. So the more fat bears we have, the better. And their prize, their success is surviving another winter's hibernation. So I'm rooting for them both.
1: Yeah, so you're completely neutral. You don't have a personal favorite. But I was asking my producer, where do these names come from? Dancing Queen, Backpack, last year was won by Chunk, well, that makes sense, and then Grazer in 2024.
2: Yeah, so some of the names came from a bear monitor who keeps track of the bears all season long, keeps track of when they return each season after winter, and collects other data as well. And the Park Service has actually since stopped using names for the bears. We want to keep anthropomorphism of the bears as low as possible. These are wild brown bears, so we don't want folks to get too cozy with them by thinking that they have names.
1: Okay, that makes total sense.
2: Some of the nicknames do come from audience members. So, that's kind of the gist of the naming.
1: Okay, so I'm going to actually refer to them by numbers now, since we're not using names anymore. So 910 and 89 are in the running still now. But what happened to number 32, who won in 2025? That was last year. And then I want to say the names, but I can't. Okay. What happened to 128, who won the year before that? Where are they now?
2: They are both still very fat. 32, okay. He was knocked out in the first round of voting. But he's still super fat. He's on the river. And then 128 has also been on the river as well, but she didn't show up for her after or fat photo, so we weren't able to include her in the contest. And we think there's a ton of salmon streams in Katmai National Park and Preserve. So she was at another salmon stream eating all fall, and we think she's come back to the Brooks River now.
1: So we did have an upset in terms of one of the previous runners being knocked out in the first round. Talk to us about whether or not, we're watching sort of images now, video of Katmai National Park and seeing some of these bears. I mean, can people see their personality show up when you watch them on these webcam videos?
2: The bears definitely have their own demeanors, just like a dog might. Some of them are more dominant. Some of them choose to, maybe they don't choose, but they're less dominant. Their battles and what they want to fight for and all that kind of stuff. And then we have some mother bears who are super fierce and very protective, and then others who are a little bit more laid back and keep away from the more crowded areas of the river. So you can definitely see some of their demeanor, their temperament coming out as you watch the bears.
1: Yeah, who's more outgoing and who's a bit more reserved. So just you brought up something in the first answer that's a little bit more serious and I think important. There is an educational aspect to all of this. I mean, I think it's so cute that it's modeled like a March Madness sports bracket, but it is to sort of bring awareness to the healthy ecosystem at Katmai National Park. I mean, the fact that these bears do get so much bigger is actually a good and healthy thing. Just talk to us about that.
2: Absolutely. A fat bear is an indicator that the ecosystem is healthy. The reason for the season is the salmon. So these bears are eating sockeye salmon that come from Bristol Bay, and the salmon feed the entire forest. They feed the bears, they feed people, You can literally find traces of salmon in the trees as well. So they're feeding everything in the ecosystem. And without salmon, we would not have a healthy ecosystem. And it's all interconnected from the salmon that spend time in the ocean, to the birds that Arctic to the Antarctic every year. Everything is interconnected, and the bears are just one indicator of a healthy ecosystem. So that's why we're celebrating.
1: And finally, how did this tradition start? I mean, I think it's so, I had no idea about it until my producer told me about it. I understand that it's been about a decade, but just tell us how it started. I think it's adorable.
2: Yeah, in 2014, a park ranger named Mike Fitz, he now is still very involved in Fat Bear Week with our partner
1: Okay.
2: organization, explore.org. He saw a fan online post a photo of a bear in early summer and in late summer. And he was like, oh, we should, put this on social media. It was back in 2014. Social media was very different back then. And so people were able to cast their vote with their like on social media on which bear had gained the most weight or looked the most fat from the beginning and the end of the season. And then it just kind of continued to grow year after year. And now it's worldwide, which is incredible. We love being able to have this almost inaccessible park be
1: Yeah.
2: accessible through these web cameras, and you can witness Katmai through just an internet connection. So, yeah, it's really cool.
1: Oh my God, I'm watching pictures of them now. Like, I don't think you could see what I'm seeing, but they're just so adorable. And but as you point out, it's not a good idea to name them because they are brown bears, and therefore you don't want people sort of getting too cozy with them or I mean, being aware that they are obviously quite dangerous. But Sarah Bruce, thank you so much for joining us on this very fun story. We appreciate it. And a very special thank you to explore.org and Katmai National Park for their materials, which we used just there, showcasing the fat bears. Sarah Bruce, thank you so much. Appreciate it. All right, from fat bears to noisy birds, scientists have identified two birds they say could be the world's noisiest. Okay, that was loud. A University of Massachusetts Amherst professor and his former graduate student have found two contenders for the world's loudest bird, the bear-throated bellbird, who was matched by the red-legged sirima. The new study was published in Evolution and deals with understanding how a bird's physical characteristics can help predict how loud its call will be. Both of the birds' calls were above 120 peak decibels, louder than standing chainsaws or jackhammers, by the way. All right, nice way to end the show with a little bit of nature there. Stay with CNN. There is more One World with my colleague Bjarne Golodryga after the short break.

0: This is CNN.
1: By coming to you live from New York, I'm Zane Asher.
2: And I'm Bianca Rodriguez. The second hour of One World starts right now.
3: Iran will never have a nuclear weapon. We're going to win that war very soon. That'll be over. And the gas prices will come tumbling down.
2: Iran's Revolutionary Guard says that it's time for the American people to change their administration.
1: Also ahead, war has returned to Tigray and the battle lines have changed. My former enemies are now joining forces.
2: And later, mid-air scare, moments before the thrill of a lifetime, this roller coaster stopped in its tracks. We'll show you what happened later this hour. But we begin with Iran's foreign minister saying that he expects a formal response by today to Tehran's latest ceasefire proposal. Abbas Araghchi was speaking to Iranian state-run media earlier, insisting that his government's position on its nuclear program has not changed. Over the weekend, Donald Trump told reporters that he was rejecting Iran's proposal to reopen the Strait of Hormuz within a week if the U.S. met certain conditions. It comes as mediators continue to hold talks separately with both the U.S. and Iran as the war now enters its eighth month.
1: Yeah, Trump, meantime, is denying reports that he was willing to offer Tehran sanctions relief in exchange for nuclear concessions. But earlier, a spokesperson for Iran's Revolutionary Guard made this blunt statement.
4: I feel that the American people are unaware of this reality. If they were aware of these realities, they would definitely think differently, and they would definitely put pressure on their administration. This lying administration must be changed.
2: CNN's Elena Train joins us now live from the White House. So the president insisting over the weekend that no deal was within sight for a reopening of the Strait of Hormuz and a lifting of the blockade, though there have been subsequent reports suggesting that he may have other ideas. What is the White House saying today, Elena?
5: Yeah, look, what they're saying, I spoke with a U.S. official who is very close to these negotiations and where the president's head is at, Zane and Bianca, and they told me and our colleague, Kristen Holmes, that essentially the president is willing to give Iran sanctions relief and release frozen funds as part of a final deal, as long as they would make certain commitments on the nuclear negotiations. And clearly, that's just not where things are right now. So far, I would remind our viewers, where the negotiations have really stood was to first focus on reopening the Strait of Hormuz, coming together, laying out a number of different steps that the U.S. and Iran would take to ensure that the Strait could be reopened, and then to turn to the nuclear program. But from the conversations I've been having with people at the White House, it does appear that the president now wants this to be all in one, and essentially wants nuclear to be front and center of any final agreement, and really any short-term agreement as well. But of course, this has been changing very rapidly. And I will say something that is different in where we are now than where we were a couple months ago, certainly at during the summer, is that the president is in no rush at this point to really get a deal reformalized. I think before we had seen a lot of pressure that this administration was putting on Iran, really trying to force them to the negotiating table in a meaningful way. But now they've reverted to this wait and see approach, especially as the U.S. blockade on Iranian ports has really been effective in the short term. And also this idea of they might as well wait until after the midterms to see what path they want to take. I'd remind people as well of what we heard President Trump say during his State of the Union address last week, where he essentially said, we see two pathways here. It's either a deal with the Iranians, likely after the midterms, or potential annihilation. But to give you a little bit more of what this U.S. official told us, they said that there are positive and constructive discussions through the mediators that are taking place. Notably, the same players that have been involved in a lot of these talks, still the

0: Foreign Minister Abbas Araghchi, who said at present the only issue that the Iranians are really focused on is on the Strait of Hormuz. So they're kind of at this impasse right now about how to proceed. But again, at least from my conversations with people in that building behind me, it does appear that this administration is willing to wait to really come back to the negotiating table in a meaningful way until after the midterms, unless, of course, they think that there is a real deal to be had and one that is really attractive to this administration.
1: Yeah, willing to wait as there are reports that more oil is now being able to pass through the Strait of Hormuz thanks to U.S. assistance from the U.S. Navy there and ships guiding those tankers than has been since the Iranians blockaded and shut down the Strait of Hormuz. We'll continue to monitor all developments. Elena Treen, thank you.
2: All right, both sides are now confirming that Israeli Prime Minister Benjamin Netanyahu met with the president of the UAE, Sheikh Mohammed bin Zayed, during an unannounced visit to the Emirates over the weekend.
1: And Netanyahu's office has talks focused on strengthening relations between the countries and discussing regional challenges. The visit took place exactly 1 month before Israel's election and amid a growing political controversy over reports that Sheikh Mohammed had warned Netanyahu of a major Hamas operation just days before the attacks on October 7th.
2: Yeah, this hour, Donald Trump holds a key meeting with industry titans in the artificial intelligence business amid chilling warnings about the risks posed by AI as it grows even more powerful.
1: The heads of some of the biggest names in AI, Meta, Anthropic, Palantir, OpenAI, NVIDIA, are among those expected to join Donald Trump and House Speaker Mike Johnson. Sources say the meeting is designed to get the government and top tech on the same page as incidents of AI agents going rogue pile up.
2: Yeah, this as a new report finds AI as well as automation could force some 11 million American workers into entirely new careers in the next decade. That's over 6% of the current labor force. Let's bring in CNN's AI correspondent, Hadass Gol, joining us live now from New York. So this meeting between Donald Trump and tech executives comes as we just got word from Reuters this morning that Anthropic, essentially, according to its IPO prospectus, says that AI models pose a catastrophic risk or existential risk to humanity and actually can resist shutdown. There is this interesting dichotomy, Hadass, where you have some members of the industry themselves essentially saying we need more regulation, we need to slow down. OpenAI obviously delaying its latest model because of its own safety concerns, while the government is almost on the other side of the spectrum, focusing on competing with China. Just walk us through what we can expect in terms of any breakthroughs at all, in terms of what might come out of this meeting, Hadass.
3: Yeah, I think this meeting is in direct reaction to the sort of summer of AI safety panic we've had over the last few months, where these types of conversations about the existential risk posed by AI went from the corridors of Silicon Valley into the mainstream, where you have Saturday Night Live parroting Dario Amodei, who most people 6 months ago probably had no idea who he was. Now it's firmly in the minds of the American voters. And that's why I think you see the White House trying to convene this meeting, because, you know, we don't even have national standards or even industry standards, any sort of agreement on even things like how to best test your AI models in a way that they won't escape their lab environment and hack into other companies. And so, as you noted, sources familiar with the meeting tell me and our colleagues that this meeting is mostly just an effort to get the government and the industry at least talking to one another and somewhat on the same page. And listen, they have a who's who of the industry and government attending the meeting. So this is sort of the best case scenario of getting all these people in the same room. You have the president, you have the vice president, you have the chief of staff, you have the speaker of the house, you have the treasury secretary. From the industry, you have Dario Amodei of Anthropic, Jeff Bezos of Amazon, Elon Musk, you have Mark Zuckerberg of Meta, Google Sundar Pichai, Microsoft Satya Nadella, and OpenAI ascending its president, Greg Brockman, because Sam Altman, its CEO, is at their once-a-year dev day in San Francisco. And I think what's been really interesting is just this morning, Speaker of the House Mike Johnson, who has been very resistant to any sort of congressional oversight of the industry, seemed to move a little bit on the issue and started to talk about, you know, voluntary audits, voluntary oversight. Take a listen to what he had to say earlier this morning.
4: Each of them have said in their own ways and their own words that, you know, they welcome oversight. And I think what's going to come out of the meeting today, I hope, is that we have an agreement of the mind, so to speak, around the table. Congress can't go in and just, you know, and take a knee-jerk reaction to overregulate this, because the frontier labs are ahead of where members of Congress are.

0: not expecting any sort of major policy announcements as a result of this meeting, but I think just getting everybody in the same room to start having these discussions is seen as a major important step and an important signal to the American voters ahead of the midterms. Guys.
1: Well, had us gold life us there. Thank you for that.
2: Well, political showdown unfolding on Capitol Hill this hour as former special counsel at the U.S. Justice Department, Jack Smith, is testifying for the Senate Judiciary Committee, defending his historic and highly controversial federal investigations into President Trump.
1: Yeah, those cases involved Trump's alleged role in trying to overturn the 2020 presidential election and charges that he mishandled classified documents by removing them to Mar-a-Lago. Both cases were dismissed. Republicans have accused Smith of potentially illegal tactics, and they've been grilling him on those allegations today.
3: You saw just the records of the Republicans, and you knew that violated the speech and debate clause, didn't you?
4: That is incorrect. We sought to comply
3: with
4: that.
3: Did you take con law?
4: I'm sorry, Senator.
3: Were you in the quad playing Frisbee during con law at Harvard Law School?
4: I did take constitutional law, yes.
3: Yeah, well, then you had to know it violated the speech and debate clause. In fact, when you went to Judge Boasberg, you didn't even tell him you were seeking the phone records of members of Congress, did you? Because you knew he wouldn't agree. He would say, hey, counselor, anybody who knows a law book from a J. Crew catalog knows that this violates the Constitution. But you didn't tell him, did you?
4: We sought non-disclosure orders from
3: You didn't tell him, did you?
4: In seeking non-disclosure orders, we did not
3: disclose. Didn't tell him, but you're unbiased. You have no personal feelings. You make me want to throw up in my mouth.
2: Just one of a number of highly charged exchanges during that testimony. All right, we turn now to a CNN exclusive. Young migrant children, some as young as 2 years old, are appearing in immigration courts nationwide. The majority of them appear before the judge without lawyers.
1: Yeah, in Texas, 25 children appeared in one court on Monday as officials tried to wrap cases at an unprecedented pace. Under the Trump administration, these kids have to navigate a complicated court process with dwindling help. CNN's Priscilla Alvarez reports.
5: Migrant children are increasingly facing immigration court alone, the place where an immigration judge will decide if they stay in the United States or if they're removed. Our colleague Norma Galeana visited a Texas immigration court on Monday, where 25 children appeared before an immigration judge. She was accompanied by a sketch artist who gave us an inside look as to what is happening in the courtroom. You'll see these images here, a three-year-old who had an attorney beaming in. In the meantime, the three-year-old playing with the mic as he was asked questions by the judge. A 13-year-old who was ordered deported, he burst into tears. An 8-year-old and a 9-year-old also without attorneys as they face the immigration judge. And this is the reality, according to multiple sources I spoke with, that is playing out nationwide in immigration courts. These are children who crossed the U.S.-Mexico border alone or were taken into custody after a family member or guardian was detained by ICE. Now, the administration allowed a contract for legal service providers to lapse earlier this year. They have since struck another contract, but the sources I've spoken to say it's not enough, and more often there are children who are facing the courts alone. A Health and Human Services Department spokesperson, the federal agency charged with the care of migrant children, said that the federal agency will continue to facilitate the ability for children to appear in their immigration proceedings, and that they will also continue to do so with representation by attorneys.
2: To Priscilla for that report. Meantime, immigration is just one of the issues on the minds of voters as we are just 35 days away from the U.S. midterm elections. And Vice President J.D. Vance is acknowledging political headwinds the Republican Party is facing. But he argues that even voters frustrated with them should consider the alternative.
6: Are there headwinds? Of course there are. I'm a realist about this stuff. Is it hard for the party that controls the House, the Senate, and the presidency to win a midterm election? It almost never happens. But this is very different. Number one, we have a very unique president. Number two, we have a bunch of crazy people running on the other side.
1: Meantime, Democratic House Representative AOC, Alexandria Ocasio-Cortez, says she hears there is worry among voters about the Democratic base ahead of the midterms. She recently made comments while asked if she had bigger future plans for the Senate or even the presidency ahead.
7: Congresswoman, it sounds like you're running for something. Are you running for president?
8: I am running for re-election to be the congresswoman, to continue being the congresswoman for 14th congressional district here this year. And again, you know, I think one dynamic that we are seeing emerge and that I'm hearing from a lot of people is that there's a lot of outreach to persuadable voters, but there is worry about the Democratic base and enthusiasm.
2: Here to discuss is CNN political commentator Maria Cardona. Maria, good to see you. So look, judging by all of the polling, it does appear that Republicans are quite concerned about the outcome of the midterms, a number of pressing issues that voters are very upset with this administration, the president about, first and foremost, the economy. And we've seen Democrats outvote Republicans in primaries in a number of states, from Texas to Michigan. What tells you that this is Democrats perhaps expanding their coalition as opposed to those that are just supercharged and eager and most committed coming out for the the primaries?
9: That's a great question, Bian, and great to be with you both. I think that this year is very unique for Democrats for so many reasons. Number one, the economy. Americans have had it with Trump and the administration and Republicans who think that the affordability crisis is a hoax. Trump has said that many times. He is talking about a golden age in America while American families cannot even make ends meet. Why can't they make ends meet, Bianca, you ask? Because Trump and Republicans have completely betrayed the promises that they made during the 24 election. In the 24 election, they promised to bring down prices, to bring down the cost of groceries, gas, and rent, to bring down inflation. What have they done? Every single policy pronouncement that they have put in place have done exactly the opposite. The horrific tariffs have brought up prices. Even the gross, criminal, chaotic, thuggish ICE enforcement mechanisms have completely decimated workers, business, restaurants. So many workers have either been detained, deported, or have left on their own, and businesses are suffering. Families don't even want to go outside in their own communities. The war in Iran, which no one wanted and no one needed, has exploded prices at the pump. Americans can't even fill up their cars to go to work. And so these are the situations where Democrats have been seeing for quite some time, because it didn't just happen over the summer. The Democrats in the last year and a half have won or overperformed in over 90% of the elections that have taken place since Trump took office. So the souring on Trump and his policies and his priorities happened almost immediately, because the American people understood pretty quickly that this was not an administration that had their interests at heart. And so Democrats are now talking about, or have been talking about for quite some time actually, that they're going to focus on fighting for an affordable America and holding the crooks accountable. Because the other issue that Americans are really worried about, Bianca and Zane, are that this president, his family, the administration, and Republicans are focused on self-dealing, are focused on corruption. That has also increased prices for families. And that's what Democrats are going to continue to talk about.
1: But that's not enough, is it? Just in terms of why, this is just talking about the trajectory for Democrats in this country over the long term. It's not enough just to say, well, we don't like what Trump's policies are, therefore we're going to vote for the other side. We're going to react against, you know, the lack of affordability that has happened under Trump, or the Iran war, or the fact that we believe that Trump is, or and those he surrounds himself with are corrupt. Therefore, we're going to react against that to vote for Democrats. There has to actually be a reason to actually want Democrats in power. There needs to be Democratic candidates, and this is just not for, you know, 2026, but even as we're talking about 2028, the kind of candidate that you would not mind standing in the rain for mm-hmm. 6 hours in order to vote for. There's nobody like that in terms of the pool of Democrats right now. Just explain what Democrats stand for this time around and also for 2028, sure. beyond sure. just being anti-Trump.
9: That's a great question, Zane. Thank you. I started to address that at the end of my answer before, which is, but it absolutely merits repeating all the time, and Democrats need to continue to talk about this, because Leader Jeffries, hopefully soon to be Speaker Hakeem Jeffries, unveiled a proactive economic agenda that Democrats are going to be fighting for and have been talking about since the summer. And that is fighting for an affordable America, bringing down prices at the grocery store, getting rid of the tariffs, getting us out of Iran to bring down the prices of gas, and holding the crooks accountable. This proactive agenda, Zane, to your very important point about how Democrats need to be talking about fighting for something as opposed to just fighting against Trump, is incredibly popular. 70% of American voters absolutely support this proactive agenda that Democrats have been talking about. That's why you're seeing that, in fact, in the last Gallup poll, you see Americans identifying more with the Democratic Party by 10 points, 49% to 39% versus Republicans. We haven't seen those kinds of numbers since 2008. So what that tells me is that Americans are starting to not just go to the polls and register and mobilize and get their friends and family to vote for Democrats to be against Trump and Republicans, but they are voting for Democrats because they like what Democrats are talking about, because Democrats are talking about how to help families make ends meet, how to help them afford prescription drugs and being able to pay the mortgage at the same time. They talk about wanting to rescind this big, horrible bill that Republicans called the Big Beautiful Bill that they passed a year ago that ripped health care from millions of Americans, Bianca and Zane. You now have families that cannot afford health care because of what Republicans did. That is something that is top of mind for Democrats. They can go in there when they take the majority. And by the way, to your point about expanding the map, Bianca, we are starting to now expand the map. You now have political experts saying that it is very possible that Democrats can now take over the Senate, where 6 months ago, that was almost talked about as an impossibility. And so that tells me that Americans really are starting to understand that it's Democrats, the ones that are mm-hmm. talking about the real economic interests of American families, while Republicans have had no idea how to stand up to Trump. Even those that have been worried about what he is talking about have had no courage, backbone, spine to stand up against Trump and to stand up for their constituents, for the families that they know are hurting. And Republicans are really concerned about that, because now you have some Republicans who are trying to make that break with Donald yeah. Trump, but it's way too late. So this is what Democrats are going to continue to talk about for the next 35 days up until Election Day.
2: Maria, good to see you. Thank you.
1: Thank you, Maria.
9: Thank you so much for having me.

0: fighthate.org today.
1: Right, a judge in Plymouth, Massachusetts courtroom did not hear arguments today on Lindsay Clancy's motion to dismiss her murder case.
2: Now, that issue has now been moved to a November 2nd hearing. Prosecutor Jennifer Sprague told the judge the state needs more time to respond to the defense motion, which argues Clancy's case should be dismissed on double jeopardy grounds.
1: Meantime, we're hearing more from the juror who helped deadlock the jury in Clancy's trial, which ended in a mistrial earlier this month. Here's what that juror is now saying about the case.
3: I know the whole focus has been on me, but we want to reel everything back and put the focus on the three angels that's at hand. The ones that can't speak for themselves, the ones that can't defend themselves, and the one that can't fight the battles. I want to thank God for my Catholic faith. I want to thank God for blessing me with the ability to love my daughter. And I'm foremost, I would like to thank everyone, every individual that have supported me throughout this difficult situation.
2: Clancy's case has sparked a national conversation about postpartum mental health. According to jurors who have spoken out since the mistrial, 11 of them were prepared to find Clancy not guilty by reason of lack of criminal responsibility. But as you just heard, that juror disagreed, keeping the jury from reaching a verdict.
1: A grand jury will hear the alleged gang rape case of a former Cornell University student. This comes after the accuser filed a civil lawsuit alleging that seven fraternity brothers raped and drugged her.
2: In a statement to ABC, one of the men accused denies any sexual activity, though he did acknowledge that he briefly stopped in the room where misconduct happened, but not when it happened. And an attorney for another one of the accused men just spoke with CNN last hour, saying his client is innocent. Here's more.
4: My client foolishly, ignorantly, ugly-wise, responded to a snap that was sent out to his fraternity, went to see what was going on, and a friend of his who had with him previously had disappeared, wasn't with him anymore, thought he might be there. And when he entered that room, as he maintained then, he has maintained now, and will maintain in the future, he saw the plaintiff. She was not naked. She was not under duress. She was coherent. She was not having any difficulty articulating what was going on in terms of a conversation. And in fact, my client introduced himself.
1: CNN's Gloria Pazmino has been following this story closely and catches us up on the case.
5: New York prosecutors are relaunching an investigation into an alleged gang rape at Cornell University. The new review after a former student identified as Jane Doe filed a civil lawsuit claiming seven members of the Chi Phi fraternity drugged and sexually assaulted her in October 2024. While no criminal charges were filed then, Tompkins County District Attorney Matthew Van Houten says he will now present new evidence to a grand jury. Van Houten told CNN his office didn't bring charges in 2024 because Jane Doe's initial statement, quote, did not allege that she was drugged against her will or gang raped. On the contrary, Jane Doe's statement described her participation in drug use and sexual conduct as voluntary, conscious, and consensual. His office released only partial statements from her original 2024 statement. Van Houten told CNN his office does not independently investigate crimes.
6: We rely on the police to investigate those crimes. And the statement, without blaming her, she told the police candidly what she remembered, and maybe she remembers more now. And if she does, then we want to put that in front of the grand jury.
5: The civil lawsuit also states that after arriving at the frat house, she was visibly intoxicated and that she had consumed about 10 standard drinks within the past 3 hours. The lawsuit also includes a screenshot of a group chat where other fraternity members were allegedly invited to join the assault. The DA said the screenshot included in the complaint was not provided to his office at the time.
6: The text messages were completely vulgar and disgusting, but they had nothing to do with her consent.
5: CNN has reached out to Cornell University police for comment. It's unclear what other evidence police may have collected. According to the civil complaint, Cornell expelled two of the seven accused fraternity members, while the others received lesser punishments, including suspensions and written assignments. The frat was also barred from campus. In a statement, Cornell University said, quote, "None of the individuals charged were offered the opportunity to write essays as a sole consequence of their involvement. The complainant and respondents had the opportunity to testify and present evidence. At its conclusion, the hearing panel issued a range of sanctions, which included expulsions and suspensions from Cornell." Ultimately, her attorney says she wants accountability.
0: Her life has been destroyed. She's a woman who comes from a small town. She was not somebody who was a legacy or somebody who was from a wealthy family. This was her dream, and it was taken away from her at a young age in just a horrific fashion.
5: Gloria Pazmino, CNN,

0: This is CNN.
1: All right, welcome back to One World. I'm Bianca Golodryga.
2: And I'm Zane Asher. 4 years after a deal that ended one of the 21st century's deadliest conflicts in Ethiopia's Tigray region, rebels are again fighting the Ethiopian government.
1: And two diplomatic sources say pro-government forces captured a town in the south of Tigray's capital on Monday. Local people watched as armed men rode through the streets of Alamata on armored vehicles.
2: Yeah, the renewed violence follows months of low-level clashes between the government of Abiy Ahmed and the Tigray People's Liberation Front, a guerrilla movement turned political party. The fighting again leaves the people of Tigray, of course, once again caught in the crossfire.
3: Just like anyone else, I saw on social media that flights to the Tigray region were suspended. I was eager to return. It didn't feel good because my work, family, and everything are over there. Before phone and internet communications were cut off, we used to communicate and check on each other with family on a daily basis. But after communication, internet, and phone lines were shut down, we haven't been able to connect with family since we have no access.
1: Diplomats are now warning that a fresh outbreak of war won't necessarily be like last time, with the risk violence will spill over perhaps beyond Ethiopia. Neighboring Sudan is still engulfed in its own war, while Somalia suffers from persistent instability.
2: Time now for the exchange. Marithi Murtiga, the International Crisis Group's Program Director for Africa, joins us live now from Nairobi. Thank you so much for being with us. I mean, obviously, there has been low-level clashes for quite some time here, but how concerned are you that this could actually tip into a full-scale war once again, despite the Pretoria Agreement being signed just a couple of years after the war broke out?
4: So I've just returned from Addis Ababa, the Ethiopian capital, and that's the question everyone was asking themselves. Frankly, people were scratching their heads that even if tensions have been simmering, how could the country, the north of the country, be tipping back into conflict? The last conflict, as you mentioned, cost nearly 500,000 lives. It displaced millions. And now we seem to be teetering on the edge of another conflict. So from everything we've heard is that the Ethiopian army with its allies are advancing quite rapidly, following the initial TPLF, Tigray People's Liberation Front, offensive. They seem to be targeting an advance into the Tigrayan capital, Mekele. But the danger, as you mentioned, is one that the humanitarian cost will be extremely forbidding, but also that neighboring Eritrea and Sudan and a few others might be pulled into the fight.
1: Yeah, what would an advance on Mekele mean for civilians in particular?
4: So the tragedy of Ethiopia, as we saw in the 1998 to 2000 war, and then again in the 2020 to 2022 Tigray war, is that war is fought at a very, you know, high cost. It tends to be trench warfare, a lot of shelling, indiscriminate attacks on civilians, a lot of sexual violence during the last round. And also you have to remember, these people are trapped between the belligerents, fomented by the elites, and the population really, really opposed it. I think at the moment, the key question is what level of supplies are getting in? Are the parties allowing humanitarian aid in? And you have to remember that even before the war, there was already a climatic catastrophe with regard to El Nino, diminished food supplies. So really, you have to consider that the civilians are under a lot of pressure, and it's up to both the authorities in Addis Ababa and the leadership of the TPLF to look for an off-ramp that spares the civilians.
2: I want to talk about Eritrea's role in all of this, because it's been they've had a tumultuous history, Eritrea and Ethiopia. You had Eritrea essentially gaining independence from Ethiopia back in 1993, then they fought a long war back in 1998. And then what was interesting is that during the Tigray War, when it broke out at the end of 2020, you had Eritrea siding with Abiy Ahmed's government. And then now they've had a falling out because of Abiy Ahmed's push for access to Red Sea ports. And so now Eritrea has been accused of sort of siding with some of the rebels. Just explain to us what you think Eritrea's role in this current fighting actually is and how it sort of shifted alliances several times over the past few decades.
4: So viewers will be justified in being confused by all this, because you're right. At the last, during the last war, the Ethiopian government partnered with the Eritrean authorities and a militia from a neighboring group called the Amhara to tackle the Tigray People's Liberation Front. It was a very bitterly fought war. But then the root of the disagreement was that the Pretoria peace deal agreed in South Africa between the authorities in Addis Ababa and the leadership of the TPLF did not involve both Eritrea and Amhara. Asmara, the leadership in Eritrea, the Eritrean capital, was quite unhappy with that. They wanted the war to continue. They preferred, a war to the end. And so they really were quite annoyed with Addis Ababa. They cut ties, in essence, with Prime Minister Abiy's government. And then Prime Minister Abiy began what some view as a very provocative demand. Ethiopia is one of the world's most populous landlocked countries. They've always chafed at that status, and they have been making noises that they would like to restore the access they had to the Eritrean ports in Assab and Massawa. So we see this shift, Byzantine alliance forming. At the moment, the Eritreans appear to have more sympathy for the leadership of the TPLF. The Ethiopian leadership is obviously very unhappy with that. And this is all occurring at a time of considerable strife in the Horn of Africa. These two sides apparently back rival factions in the very bloody civil war in Sudan. And at the same time, the Red Sea abuts the region. The Houthi offensive has raised a lot of attention. Gulf partners are picking sides. You have the additional complication of the Saudi-Emirati rivalry. Egypt is hovering in the background. And so I think this is a moment that calls for very active, serious, preventive diplomacy. Otherwise, you could have a region-wide conflagration.
2: Yeah, and that is the fear, that this could actually spill into the into a much broader conflict. And as you point out, it is very confusing because you have now former enemies now joining the same side in terms of being under the same alliance. All right, Murithi Murtiga, thank you so much for being on this story for us, and we'll continue to monitor the developments out of Ethiopia. We appreciate it.
1: Crisis that's clearly not getting enough attention from the world. All right, this news just into CNN. Six Flags announced it will permanently shutter its world-famous roller coaster. This comes roughly a month after a CNN investigation. The probe exposed a long history of life-altering injuries and deaths linked to the ride. Most recently, two women ended up in a California emergency room in July with brain injuries. The Six Flags Magic Mountain president says that while the X2 roller coaster has consistently passed safety tests, the company decided to close the ride because it was the right thing to do.
2: Huh. It's difficult for me to even just watch this video without my head spinning anyway. I'll be right back with more after this short break.

0: no obligation. The benefits could be life-changing.
1: Let's go check how the markets are doing. Another down day. The Dow down a little over half a percentage point. NASDAQ down 0.3%. The S&P 500 down as well. This is your business breakout.
2: The CEO of JP Morgan Chase says the U.S. should offer Europe what he called a big, beautiful free trade agreement. In an opinion piece in the Wall Street Journal, Jamie Dimon says such a deal would hinge on Europe executing economic and military reforms. Dimon says this would help bind the allies together in the face of autocratic pressure.
1: CNN, MS Now, and Politico have asked a federal judge to extend his order temporarily restoring their access to the White House, describing Trump's media ban as a, quote, unlawful assault on the most fundamental First Amendment freedoms.
2: And Alaska Airlines is making its biggest push into premium travel yet, adding lie-flat seats, premium economy cabins, and new airport lounges. This comes as the airline tries to push up profits as it grapples with high jet fuel prices.
1: Now to a sobering report. A U.S. ban on Canadian alcohol kicks in today, marking the latest salvo in the U.S.-Canada tit-for-tat trade war. Let's bring in senior reporter Matt Egan to help us break down the breakup in what was once a very close trading relationship. Jamie Dimon's op-ed could speak to this issue as well, Matt. He's offered his suggestions on how to boost global economy from trading partners. Trump seems to be continuing down his path of acrimonious relations with Canada in particular. What does this mean for everyday consumers caught in the middle?
3: Yeah, Zane and Biana, Jamie Dimon talking about trying to boost trade, but we are seeing more and more restrictions coming in with trade. And in particular, this U.S.-Canada trade war, it is intensifying and it is broadening out beyond tariffs. So overnight, the Trump administration imposing an outright ban on Canadian beer, wine, and spirits. This kicked in at 12:01 a.m. Eastern time. It's a big deal. The U.S. imported $800 million of Canadian alcohol last year alone. Now, this is unprecedented. Banning imports is not unprecedented, right? U.S. officials have done that before with other countries like Iran, Russia, and Cuba. What's different here, what makes this unprecedented, is that, of course, Canada is a major U.S. ally and trading partner. However, the devil, as always, is going to be in the details. And experts say that the impact for U.S. consumers, it could be limited, at least initially. That's for a few reasons. First off, companies have had time to try to rush in imports before these restrictions, before this ban actually kicked in. And then there's also some details here around the size of the imports. And essentially, companies from Canada, they are allowed to import into the U.S. if it's a smaller amount of alcohol. So for whiskey and liqueurs, anything below 4 liters is allowed. Above 4 liters is exempt from the ban. And for some companies, notably Crown Royal, a major Canadian whiskey company, they already send bulk shipments to the United States. So they're well positioned here. Just to remind everyone how we got here, though, a lot of this started early last year. U.S. imposed tariffs. Canada, some of their provinces, they responded by banning U.S. alcohol. U.S. imposed tariffs. Canada retaliated again. And now we have this ban on Canadian alcohol and other goods, including non-alcoholic beer, whey protein, and motorcycles. I think all of this just shows how you can get stuck in an escalatory cycle where one country retaliates against the next, and it kind of goes on and on from there. And so now, Zane and Biana, we wait for the next shoe to drop, and we see what it's going to take to try to resolve this intensifying trade war. Back to you guys.
1: Pretty soon, we're not going to have any shoes or anything left to drop here. Matt Egan, thank you.
3: Thanks.
2: We'll be right back with more after this short break.

0: www.ncbi.org to help save lives.
1: All right, if you have a fear of heights, you may want to look away. Well, how am I supposed to tell the story?
2: I'm looking away. I'm doing this right now.
1: The Codaland theme park in Austin, Texas, featuring the Circuit Breaker ride, left 19 people dangling more than 100 feet off the ground this weekend.
2: The whole thing was captured on, of course it was, captured on video by one rider. Officials say the ride stalled not once, but twice. The good news that nobody was injured. Andrew Lamparski of CNN affiliate KVIEW takes a closer look at what happened.
3: They made it to the top of Circuit Breaker Saturday, ready for a drop of over 100 feet. But that's when Nicholas Thomas realized...
4: What? Oh my God. No way. Oh my God, we're stuck.
3: He and 18 other riders were stuck vertically for nearly 10 minutes.
5: Were you expecting what happened?
6: Not at all.
3: A self-described roller coaster enthusiast, Thomas got the whole thing on camera.
7: Hey guys, we're gonna go down as low as you guys want. Please do not feel rushed and hold on to the rail.
6: Yeah, they were very good about keeping everybody calm, getting everybody down.
3: He says despite the scare, he felt safe.
6: It was designed to do that.
3: Codaland confirmed the incident in a statement Monday, saying riders remained safe the entire time. Writing the coaster, quote, has numerous sensors and safety systems that continuously monitor operating conditions. If a required condition is not satisfied, the system may automatically stop the ride rather than allow it to continue. Brian David Avery, a professor at the University of Florida who researches risk and safety management, says these kinds of stops aren't unheard of and are actually a part of keeping riders safe.
8: I wouldn't say this is normal, but it's, you know, not uncommon at the end of the day. We're seeing more of these types of situations within the last year or so. A lot of them are doing their jobs. The safety features are detecting problems.
3: Thomas says he got back on this weekend for a full ride, leaving with a Circuit Breaker t-shirt.
6: Now I'm going to college to become an engineer to build these rides that everybody loves.
3: And says he'll still be back to Codaland.
9: Well, this is a good... Well, we're going to be on the news, that's for sure.
2: You are. Yes, you are. Would you take out your phone? Would you have the wherewithal to take out your phone?
1: Well, he's an enthusiast, and at least something good's going to come out of this. He's going to go to college and make sure this doesn't happen again. So thank you, Nicholas. Keep your feet on the ground. That's what I do. That's it for One World Today. I'm Fiona Golodryka.
2: I'm Zane Asher. Appreciate you watching. I'm a-

0: And this is CNN.
1: Hello, everyone, and welcome to Amanpour. Here's what's coming up.
2: Operation Rotten Apple has taken over 2,100 criminals off our streets.
3: Out of sight, out of mind, ICE arrests surge across America. Immigration expert Aaron Reichlin Melnick on the hidden crackdown. Then,
4: we live in a region in which warfare knows no borders. Crisis in one land will spill into the surrounding nations.
3: A region forged in the cauldron of conflict. As the war with Iran grinds on, historian Simon Sebag Montefiore looks back at the forces that made the modern Middle East and still shape it today. Also ahead,
5: the same bullet that would kill me in upstate New York will survive in Midtown Manhattan.
3: The American Way of Killing. Malcolm Gladwell's new book challenges what we think we know about gun violence. He tells Hari Srinivasan why rethinking the problem could help America solve it.

0: Welcome to the program, everyone. I'm Bianca Goldriga in New York, sitting in for Christiane Amanpour. This summer has seen a massive surge in arrests by U.S. Immigration and Customs Enforcement, reaching near record highs in almost every state. In August alone, ICE made nearly 51,000 arrests. But unlike previous crackdowns, this one is far more widespread, attracting less attention and fewer protests. Most of those arrested have never been charged with or convicted of a crime. Meanwhile, President Trump says his immigration policies are working, particularly at the southern border.
1: I got elected because of the border, and now because it's so good, one of my people who's fantastic said, sir, the people don't care about the border anymore.
0: And now ICE is preparing to expand its detention capacity to 100,000 beds. So what does this new phase of Trump's immigration crackdown look like? Aaron Reichlin Melnick is a senior fellow at the American Immigration Council, and he joins me from Washington. Aaron, good to see you again. So as we noted there in the introduction, ICE arrested over 50,000 people in the month of August alone, yet we're seeing fewer headlines about it, fewer national protests. So what has changed in how these operations have been conducted, and does that make them even more difficult to scrutinize and analyze?
2: I think one major shift is that the administration has abandoned the strategy that it carried out last year under Secretary Noem of targeting large cities for massive scale operations where thousands of federal agents deployed in a city with the intent of carrying out operations.

0: operations where thousands of federal agents deployed in a city with the intent of carrying out operations over the course of a month. Instead, what they are doing is taking the resources that they now have, thousands of new officers hired, and expanding out across the country, going to suburbs, rural areas, and places without the same level of scrutiny to round up people who are more likely to have no criminal record and are therefore less visible. In many ways, they're going after the lowest hanging fruit, people that they already know the location and address of, and they can go in and get out quickly without getting the kind of attention and pushback that they did last year.
1: So what's driving their priority? In the early months of his administration, as well as his aides, have consistently said that they are going after the deadliest, the most dangerous of dangerous people and immigrants. As we noted, most of these people who they've detained don't have criminal records, and yet the numbers continue to grow. So is it about sending away the most dangerous of these people, or is it just a numbers-based policy?
0: It is just a numbers-based policy, and we can look at the data itself to see what's happened. Before President Trump took office, more than 80% of all of the people arrested by ICE had some form of interaction with the criminal justice system, either a prior conviction or some form of pending charges. But starting in July, really as this new surge began, we are now seeing a majority of the people being arrested have no criminal record whatsoever. And this is probably a first for the agency since it came into existence in 2003, because in the past, the agency has always prioritized people who have some interaction with the criminal justice system. Now, the number one goal appears to just be increasing arrest numbers month after month.
1: I'd like to play sound that the vice president recently said in response to this claim, still defending that the goal here is to go after the most dangerous of these migrants.
2: If you, let's say, have a DHS agent and that guy can deport one person that day, he can go and deport a violent criminal or person who hasn't committed a violent crime. Of course, we're going to prioritize the violent criminals. Right. We've already, I think, gotten north of 3 million people out in just 18 months. Again, we have prioritized violent criminals, but no.

0: effectively the prioritization policy of President Biden and President Obama before him, an enforcement priority system that said ICE is going to use its limited resources to go after people with serious violent offenses first, and then other sort of threats to national security, recent border crossers second, and really only last go after people who are just undocumented and living here who have never had any interaction with the criminal justice system. But ICE is not prioritizing people with violent offenses. In total, since Trump took office, the data shows us that only 6% of people arrested had a violent criminal conviction. And that number is dropping. In July, that fell to 4% because the agency is expanding its grasp towards other populations.
1: How long do we expect this surge to continue? Is it something the president or you think the administration is hoping to do up until the midterms? Or given the amount of money allocated to both DHS and ICE in the most recent supplemental, is there reason to believe that this is more of a permanent agenda?
0: This is likely to be the new norm. Last year, Congress gave ICE $75 billion to carry out immigration enforcement in the interior. $45 billion of that went to detention, $30 billion went to hiring and increasing resources for internal operations. Already, according to the New York Times, 8,000 new officers have been hired by ICE, and they are now planning to hire an additional 5,000, which means that we should expect to see this operation continue to increase in scale as the next year or two goes on.
1: We know that there had been an increased amount of scrutiny, obviously from Democrats, but even from some Republicans, given the scenes that we saw play out in major cities, Minneapolis, in Maine, over the course of the last year and a half. And what the country, what Congress was told, what some Republicans were told in exchange for their support was the added money would go to training, to body cam videos. Are we seeing that translate to those specific items?
0: Well, the agency says that it's going to have body cams fully deployed soon, but they have been saying that for months. And the recent shooting of Wilbur Garces in Texas involved an officer who didn't have his body camera on. So we can expect, hopefully, that that goes on. But I think beyond that, the question of training remains a very serious one. In its speed, ICE hired thousands of officers and put them on the streets, giving them a badge and a gun before they had completed formal background checks. And that resulted in many people being hired who should not have been. And in the last few months, ICE has actually fired hundreds of the people that they put on the field into the field because it turns out that those people should have never been hired in the first place. And as ICE continues to expand its hiring over the next year, we can expect similar problems to emerge.
1: So can you just explain to our viewers the difference perhaps in training and requirements from a police officer in one of these cities versus an ICE agent, and why we continue to see even some alarm from local law enforcement as to the tactics that some of these ICE officials have displayed?
0: I think one key change has been the length. Once Trump took office, ICE actually slashed the time that officers got for training. And immigration law as well is an area where in the past officers would get multiple days worth of training in immigration law to make sure they understand it. That training has been cut significantly. And we've had whistleblower reports from ICE officers who worked at the Federal Law Enforcement Training Center who said, what is happening in this facility, the training that officers are getting is inadequate. I think that has been a significant cause of some of these viral videos that we're seeing where ICE officers appear to be blatantly disregarding the law. And you've seen a lot of pushback from congressional Democrats who are demanding that ICE return the trainings to what had existed prior to President Trump taking office.
1: Another question that comes up is what exact legal protections do these defendants have? CNN witnessed children facing deportation proceedings without attorneys, including a 13-year-old boy who broke down when asked whether he wanted to leave voluntarily or receive a removal order. I don't even know that a 13-year-old would understand that kind of question. The administration says that it remains committed to legal representation for children. How do you reconcile that promise with what's actually being reported and happening?
0: That's another example of the Trump administration effectively saying one thing to the public and then doing a different thing in practice. Legal representation for children has been a challenge for years.

0: years. And during the Biden administration, Congress, for the very first time, actually funded legal representation for children, allowing more attorneys to come forward and help represent small little children facing removal in immigration court. But when President Trump took office, the Trump administration actually slashed those contracts, ending them and forcing children to be abandoned by their lawyers, forcing lawyers to give up representation. And in recent months, they've handed that contract to a politically connected ally to the president. And it's unclear whether and when they're going to resume the kind of legal representation that children were getting in up to the time that Trump took office.
1: The administration, the president in particular, spends a lot of time and energy focused on what they say is a huge number of illegal, undocumented people in this country who will then go to the voting polls come the midterms. And that has been something the president has been using to justify some of the new laws that he's trying to pass through Congress that Republicans can't even back at this point. He can't get enough support for that. But gearing up for the midterms, the Department of Homeland Security had posted this on X. Sanctuary politicians can try to claim that voter fraud isn't happening, but it's very real. It is a serious threat to our country. The Trump administration will always protect the integrity of our election systems so that only American citizens are electing American leaders. Do the numbers back up those claims?
0: They do not. And I want to give two examples to show why. Secretary Mullen claimed at one point when President Trump gave a press conference about non-citizen voting that they had flagged 16,000 potential non-citizen voters in the state of Nevada. And when Nevada went to them and said, can you give us these names and information? They said, well, we admit it's not actually 16,000 people. It's actually 185 people that we think for certain are non-citizens who voted illegally. And so Nevada said, give us the names. And the DHS gave Nevada the names and Nevada went and checked. Every single one of those people was a U.S. citizen. DHS got every single one of them wrong. And it turns out, therefore, we went from 16,000 potential non-citizen voters to 185 certain to zero. Similarly, we just saw out of Maricopa County, Arizona, an audit that began with a claim of 187 non-citizens on the voting roll, 60 of whom had voted, down to, as it turns out, 8 total. Out of an election, and only 2 of those voted in the 2024 election, out of 2 million people. So literally 1 in a million voters were non-citizens. And that shows you the scale of what this actual issue is. It's not that non-citizens never vote, it's just they vote about 1 in a million.
1: And that impacts the outcome how, if at all?
0: It doesn't. In fact, audit after audit after audit, carried out by both Democratic and Republican election officials, has never produced a single election which has been decided by an illegal non-citizen vote. And when I say that, it's also important to understand in most circumstances, non-citizen voters are green card holders who are affirmatively misled by the government, who are allowed to vote despite having told the government that they were non-citizens or who were falsely told that they were eligible to vote by a government official.
1: The president argued yesterday that people have stopped caring about border security because he's done so well that it's not a top priority. So perhaps this is an outcome that he's created given everything that he's done to close the border. And to be fair, that is one of the top priorities that voters had going into the 2024 presidential election. But a recent Reuters Ipsos poll found that 36% approve of his immigration handling and 55% disapprove. So do you think he's conflating support for securing the border with support for some of the tactics now that the administration is using? Because it's hard to defend the need to use them if the border is indeed more secure.
0: I think the president is right. Because the border is much quieter than it was in the past, people are no longer thinking about it as much. And that means what they're thinking about when they think about immigration enforcement is what's happening in the interior. And what polls have shown consistently since Trump began his mass deportation efforts is that what Americans don't like is chaos. They don't like chaos at the border. They didn't like chaos at the border, and they don't like chaos in the interior. And they don't like seeing American citizens being arrested by mistake, undocumented immigrants, family, people who are just raising families, working hard, being arrested and thrown to the ground and beaten by officers. And all of this is reflecting negatively on the president because it's not what they were selling when he was campaigning.
1: Yeah, and reporting suggested that even it reached the point that the president was turned off by some of the images that he was seeing on American streets. All right, Aaron Reichlin Melnick from the American Immigration Council, thank you so much for your time and analysis. Really appreciate it.
0: Thank you for having me.
1: Do stay with CNN. We'll have more right after the break.

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1: Well, 7 months into the war with Iran, there are few signs of a swift end. But diplomacy is continuing. Iran's Foreign Minister Abbas Araghchi says Qatar is shuttling ideas between Tehran and Washington.
2: Today, one of the Qatari mediators held another meeting with us. We discussed ideas on how to find a way to fulfill Iran's conditions and how these conditions could be met. They had some ideas, and we agreed that they would raise the matter again with the American side, after which the U.S. side's final response would be conveyed to us. I hope this process will be completed by tomorrow.
1: Whatever happens next, the roots of this conflict stretch back far beyond just the last 7 months. In his new book, The Cauldron, historian Simon Sebag Montefiore traces more than a century of war, revolution, and great power rivalry that shaped the modern Middle East. And he joins me now live from New York. Simon, there has been so much anticipation gearing up to this book release, and today it is officially out here in the United States. Quite an ambitious journey you decided to take on, and given all of the reviews, I'm almost done with the book. You succeeded masterfully. So congratulations. Thank you so much for joining us to talk a bit
3: about it. Thank you so much.
1: You've written many history books, and I think what makes this one stand out a bit from the others, even on similar topics, is your approach to it. You begin in 1902 with Ibn Saud's capture of Riyadh, not Jerusalem, or with the European powers drawing and redrawing borders. Why does this story of a modern Middle East need to start there?
3: I think so many of the traditional histories begin with Europeans drawing maps in the Middle East. And I think that, you know, after 80 years of independence, it's very important that we realize that the Middle East, of course, there's outside interventions, there's great power politics, but really, history is also made there by the Middle Easterners themselves. And that's why I started in the beginning of the 20th century with the Ottoman Empire and with Abdulaziz Ibn Saud, as he's often known in Western histories, with 40 friends seizing a small town in the middle of Arabia. And that small town is Riyadh. And that is the foundation of the modern kingdom of Saudi Arabia, which is actually the third Saudi state to rule Arabia. And it's a story that's it has great excitement. It's cinematic, but it also tells you something, because, you know, now in our period, Saudi Arabia and the Gulf is really the center of the Middle East, and in some ways the center of the world.
1: And Simon, you come from one of Europe's most storied families. If people think that, hey, his name sounds familiar, it is because your story, your family story, is rooted in so much history, stretching from Morocco to Italy to Britain, Jerusalem, where Moses Montefiore helped build a Jewish community outside of the old city's walls. You walk the streets of Israel. You see many streets named after your family carrying the Montefiore name. What did you believe growing up about this region that perhaps researching either taught you more about or made you reconsider?
3: I always have been fascinated by the Middle East. That's the Montefiore windmill that you're showing there. Mm-hmm. But the Sebag family, another part of my family, lived in Morocco. They were also Jewish, but they lived in Morocco for 500 years before they came to Britain. And I think that the point of both these stories, Montefiore and Sebag, is that the Middle East is a much more complicated, nuanced and diverse region, interconnected region, filled with different ethnicities and sects, that is much more complex than the usual story as it appears in the media or particularly on social media. And what I wanted to do with this book was really show the history as it really took place. And rather than just depending on slogans and memes that you see on Twitter or TikTok, but I looked for a history like this. I wanted a history that showed not just the Levant, not just Israel and Palestine, not just Iran, but the whole Middle East. And what I've done here is tell the history of how the Middle East of 1900 became the Middle East of 2026. It goes from 1900 to 2026. It covers 19 countries, from Iran to Morocco, from Turkey to Yemen and Sudan. And it really answers the question, how on earth did we get to where we are today? And the answer is, you have to start with the period of the empires and go all the way through to the period of independence. And we're now 80 years into that period. And I must say, we are in a period where history is moving so fast at the moment. And the book goes right up to the beginning of the present Third Gulf War in February this year.
4: And as we noted in the introduction, history continues to write itself, as it always does, but specifically in that region as the United States is now engaging in war with Iran. It may seem counterintuitive, Simon, but one of the book's strengths is that you don't play favorites. And as a historian, even today, that does seem to be something we don't see often. How important is it to tell the story without feeling the pressure of fitting into a certain narrative that may be in vogue at the moment?
3: That's the whole point of the book. I mean, I'm a historian. I studied history at Cambridge in Britain. And the books I write aren't ideological. They aren't nationalistic. They show everyone on all sides, good and bad. And this book contains the narratives of many peoples. It contains some of the great powers that you'll have heard of: Turkey, Iran, Egypt, the Saudis, for example. But also many smaller peoples. You know, who are the Druze? Who are the Kurds? Why didn't they get a state? Who are the Assyrians? It follows all these peoples as well, and that's extremely important. It isn't pro-imperialist, it isn't pro-capitalist, it isn't Marxist, it isn't pan-Arab, it doesn't follow pan-Arab nationalism. The point is just to say exactly what happened, and the reader can judge. If they want to make moral judgments, they can do that, or else they can simply enjoy the story, because it's also told through the great characters that made the modern Middle East. There are Americans in there, President Wilson, President Trump. There are Russians, there's Stalin, there's Nicholas II, there's Putin. And then there are the great Middle Eastern leaders: Ataturk, who founded Turkey; Erdogan, who rules Turkey now; Ben-Gurion, who founded Israel; Ibn Saud, the founder of Saudi Arabia; Reza Shah and his son, the Shah of our time; Khomeini and Ali Khamenei of Iran. So all these characters are in the book, and so are all the great movements: Islamism, Zionism, capitalism, fascism. They're all in there.
4: You trace much of today's instability to the collapse of the Ottoman Empire and then the borders that subsequently followed. Why was this such a pivotal moment in the region's history?
3: To understand the Middle East today, you've got to go back to the Ottoman Empire. The Ottoman Empire was a sultanate that ruled from the Balkans to Iraq, and it ruled for 400 years. And during that time, it existed in many different manifestations, but it dominated the region, and it set up itself as a religious and political authority. And since the fall of the Ottoman Empire in 1918, no single power has had the same authority that the Ottomans had. And that is one of the reasons why there is a constant tournament of power going on in the Middle East in the search for a single dominant power. Now, I mean, at various times after the fall of the Ottoman Empire, the British and the French rule much of the Middle East, as we know. During the Cold War, the Americans and the Soviets. After the end of the Cold War, there was an American paramountcy there. And now, since the Trump era, since 2016, we are seeing a multiplayer game in which many powers, some large, some small, are exerting new power, sometimes neo-imperial interests and aspirations across the Middle East. And one of the interesting things is we see the Middle East as the Arab world, but the major military powers in the Middle East, Iran, Turkey, and Israel, none of those three are in fact Arab-speaking countries.
4: Let's talk about Turkey first there, because it is central to your story here, and especially given Erdogan's role now in pursuing what could be described as a sort of nostalgia for the Ottoman Empire. Given his closer ties with the United States, the fact that many of the developments we've seen over the course of the last few years in the region have benefited him and Turkey, and as a member of NATO, how far can he pursue, and at what point does it become increasingly dangerous to continue to pursue some of that Ottoman nostalgia?
3: I think that's a very good point. I mean, Erdogan is the other, you know, along with Ataturk, who created the Turkish Republic in 1922-23, Erdogan is the most important Turkish leader of the last century. And you know, what he's doing is he's combining a sort of Muslim Brotherhood variety of Islamism with neo-Ottomanism, neo-Ottoman imperial aspirations. And that's why he's continually talking about how he wants to exert special influence in former Ottoman cities, Aleppo, Damascus, and why he's constantly talking about Jerusalem, and his ministers are talking about retaking Jerusalem. And that means he's constantly combining those two ideas in his attacks on Israel. But obviously, as you imply, that's dangerous. He's a NATO member. He has special relations with the EU. His economy is extremely fragile and dependent in part on those relations. So he's playing a dangerous game. And there are cases in the history of the Middle East where very powerful leaders like Gamal Abdel Nasser of Egypt, for example, constantly talked up war with Israel and tried to create larger states and exert power. And that led to actual war, which actually destroyed his power. So I think Erdogan is playing a dangerous game. And of course, you know, he is behind, or he takes the credit for the new regime, the al-Sharaa regime in Syria, and that's an area where he's coming up against Israeli power.
4: And we continue to see tensions ratchet up between Israel and Turkey, two countries which just over a decade ago or so had much closer ties. You've challenged the portrayal of Israel as simply a European colonial project. What essential history does that label erase? And talk about how you were able to navigate and sort of dispel some of these more modern day assumptions while also fully acknowledging Palestinian dispossession.
3: Well, this history, you're absolutely right, is very carefully written as a history of both the Israeli and the Palestinian nations, which in their modern manifestations are pretty recent. But as for the creation of Israel, I see it in part as one of the nations that were created out of the fall of the Ottoman Empire. It's a post-Ottoman imperial state that emerged along with all the other states in the Middle East. So that's the first thing to understand, is that nation states like Syria, Iraq, Lebanon, they're not ancient states. They didn't exist before they were invented in the middle of the 20th century. They were drawn by imperial powers, mainly France and Britain, and they all became independent around the same time as Israel, as did other modern powers like Pakistan and India. As for the idea that Israel is a settler colonial creation. That's an ideological term that I don't use. Of course, many Jews did settle in the Holy Land and to help create Israel. The difference is that unlike in colonialism, there was no metropole, there was no imperial power. And the Jews were in fact had always been present in the Holy Land, and indeed were indigenous to Judea, which is where the name Jewish comes from. And of course, many of the Jews that make up the modern Israeli nation are from Eastern Europe, but many of them, and now a great majority, over 60%, are from the Middle East and are therefore indigenous to the Middle East. So that's why I kind of avoid, in my book, all ideological jargon, which I generally find to obscure the story and obscure the facts. And in the book, I just let the story of Zionism and the Palestinian catastrophe of 1948, the Nakba, I tell both exactly as it happened, and the reader can judge.
4: Simon, another phrase you avoid, you don't use, in fact, you strongly reject, is that of genocide and the charge after October 7th and the horrific attacks and then the subsequent brutal war, the longest in Israel's history, in Gaza. You do that while at the same time condemning the devastation in Gaza and some of the rhetoric of extremist Israeli ministers. What evidence is decisive for you that this, in fact, is not a genocide?
3: I think the key thing about the word genocide is that it's historically an incredibly important and sensitive word for the most supreme and total of crimes in world history. And in this book, I chronicle the genocides that were suffered by the Armenian people, by the Pontic Greeks, to some extent by the Maronite Christians during the Ottoman period. The Yazidis under ISIS, the Kurds under Saddam Hussein, and so on. And of course, the ultimate genocide, the Holocaust against the Jewish people in World War II. And therefore, I think it's very dangerous to use the word genocide as a hyperbolic ideological insult. On a banner, which is how it's often being used now. And it's not correct to use the word genocide as another word for a ferocious war. And that's what we've seen in Gaza. But the book, obviously, you know, it recounts very carefully the ferocity of the war, the brutality. But I think that ultimately, historians can debate this. Some historians are now using that expression. Many are not. And ultimately, most Western governments believe that it has not yet reached anything like the level of a genocide. And ultimately, it's up to the international law courts. But I think it's very dangerous to misuse it as a hyperbole.
4: Yeah, you describe Israel as brilliant tactically, but impoverished strategically, and warn of the danger from within of Jewish supremacism. So many are saying that this election next week is the country's most consequential, and yet there's hope. You're an eternal optimist, Simon. You end with Palestinian and Israeli poets and the idea that peace requires people to hear each other's history. Last few seconds of the show, why is it so important for you to make that point?
3: I think the key thing is that one of the reasons why these histories are important is peace can only be made if people really respect the narrative, the history of the other. And that is one of the missions of this book. But ultimately, I think there are new models of a new model Middle East that in which Israel has a role. We're seeing that right now with the meetings that are happening in the Middle East. Mm-hmm. And it is absolutely essential that both the Israelis and ultimately the Palestinians have the right of self-determination, and that there are two nations and two republics. And it may not happen tomorrow, but I think it has to happen, and I think it will happen.
4: And that the people that are living in those two lands are going nowhere. They have to
3: That's
4: resolve
3: the point.
4: Their own peace as neighbors. Simon Sebag Montefiore, great to have you on. Author of The Cauldron, it is out now. Thank you for joining us. Really
3: Thank
4: appreciate
3: you.
4: It. And do stay with CNN. We'll be right back after the break.

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1: and free shipping from our U.S. warehouses.
2: Now to gun violence in America. According to the CDC, roughly 130 people are killed by guns every day, and twice as many are shot and wounded. Meanwhile, firearms remain the leading cause of death for young children and teens in the U.S. This is a disturbing reality, yet little progress has been made in preventing more tragedies. In his new book, author Malcolm Gladwell argues that the false narrative surrounding the gun debate may have stalled decisive safeguarding measures. And he joins Hari Srinivasan to discuss why it's important to challenge them.
3: Bianna, thanks. Malcolm Gladwell, welcome back to the program. Your latest book is called The American Way of Killing, The Invention of an Epidemic. And you really take a look at this sort of gun debate that we've had for so many years now. What did you conclude about how we discuss this topic?
4: Yeah, the kind of theme of the book is that there's something fundamentally dishonest in the way that Americans talk about gun violence. And by dishonest, I don't mean deliberately deceptive. I mean that there are so many kind of false assumptions, so many misunderstandings, so much kind of deliberate avoidance of difficult truths that it's just impossible to have a kind of straightforward conversation about how to end this public health disaster.
3: You write that a conversation that starts with the best of intentions can become dishonest for any number of reasons. When either side pretends that something is consequential when it is not, when either side avoids the right conclusion because it is difficult, or when either side blinds itself to the truth through laziness or indifference. The American conversation about guns is rife with these kind of dishonesties. Let's get into a couple of these dishonesties that, you know, I think a lot of times we almost use them as shorthands, and you're saying a lot of these are wrong.
4: Yeah, a good example would be that Americans have this notion of themselves as over-policed, and conservatives like that, and liberals think it's a problem. In fact, America's not over-policed. We are dramatically under-policed relative to our peers around the world. The example I give in the book is that the city of Los Angeles has, on a good day, 8,500 police officers. Berlin in Germany, which is the same size as LA, has 18,000 police officers. And that's typical. You go down the list of American cities, you will see that on average, we have half as many police per capita as other Western countries. What we do is, the difference is, European countries and American countries spend the same amount of money on public safety, but we spend all our money on prisons and a little bit on police. And they do the opposite in Europe, a lot on police, a little on prisons. I don't think anyone, if the question was posed to them that way, would prefer the American model to the European model. It makes far more sense to put your resources in the prevention of crime and public disorder than it is in just dealing with the after effects. So because we haven't understood a very basic fact about our policing, we've had a kind of phony conversation about what's wrong and how to fix it. That's just one of numerous examples of, I think, how we lead ourselves astray.
3: You also write about Flint, Michigan, and you're saying this, a consequence of the what you're calling under-policing, is a different type of behavior.
4: Many people have accurately, particularly those on the left, have accurately dwelt on the fact that American police are far more violent than their counterparts around the world. And the assumption has been, our police are violent because there's too many of them. In fact, the opposite is true. There's a wonderful study done by two people at Harvard where they simply take a look at all of the police forces, all the countries a good sample of countries in the world, and rank them by how many police they have per capita. Then they look at the levels of police violence in all those countries. How many people are killed by the police? How much excess force is used? And what they find is that you see police violence and excess force in the countries with the lowest numbers of police, and you see the best behaved police in the countries with the most police, which, if you think about it, makes sense, that the use of force by police, of aggression by police, is a response to being overwhelmed and undermanned. That if you have enough police on the ground that they can get to know the community, that they can do more than simply drive in their cars from one emergency to the other, then you have a chance to have a real relationship developed between the community and law enforcement. So we had none of this other case where we've misdiagnosed our problem. We looked at police violence and said, defund the police. We should have said the opposite. Looked at police violence and said, we need more of them.
3: So what was happening in Flint? I mean, because a lot of people build this idea that the police are violent and that they're aggressive when they don't need to be, based on the actions that they may have seen in their own neighborhoods. Of what you're saying is an under-police department, right? So what's happening?
4: You militarize. Flint is a classic example of a police department that is so, I mean, if you look at the per capita police in Flint, it's so low as to be astonishing. And if you have so few police governing so many people, you really, I mean, not no alternative, but the inevitable result is that the police become militarized. They behave like an occupying army. That's what armies do when they invade a country. They're massively overmanned. And so they respond by projecting their power in the most kind of aggressive way imaginable.
3: You also write that, look, the number of people being killed by guns is going down. And you use Memphis, Tennessee to really point to something most people don't recognize. What's happening in Memphis, or what has happened in Memphis, and why?
4: Yeah, so Memphis is a good example of something that's happened all over across the country, which is, this is another common misunderstanding we have. The homicide rate is a function of two factors. One is the level of lethal violence, right? How many people are getting shot? And also is access to quality medical care, right? If I'm up in the Hudson Valley, if you shoot me right now, it's going to take me at least an hour to get to a level one trauma center. And probably the ambulance is going to take 20 minutes to get to me, or half an hour. That's 90 minutes. If you shoot me on York and 68th in Manhattan, steps from a level one trauma center, I'm going to survive, right? The same bullet that would kill me in upstate New York, I will survive in Midtown Manhattan. In upstate New York, that's a homicide. In Manhattan, that's aggravated assault, right? The difference is not the level of violence. The difference is the quality and access to healthcare. And what has happened in America over the last couple of generations is that our ability to quickly offer high quality medical care to gunshot victims has gone up dramatically. Memphis being a good example. There's a famous study a couple of years back from a big research hospital in Memphis, which talked about how even though the number and severity of gunshot wounds they are seeing is going up, the death rate from people being shot is going down. And that's because of how good they become at treating potentially lethal injuries.
3: You point out multiple ways in the book that the majority of people who are killed by guns are themselves, that suicide is an incredibly large number of the horrible statistics that we have at the end of every year. But you also point out that there's kind of two different kinds of violence that we should be thinking about. Explain the difference between instrumental violence and expressive violence.
4: You can broadly group homicides into two categories. One is instrumental, and that is a homicide committed in, or violence committed in the course of some other rational end. I'm trying to rob a bank, the guard gets in the way, I shoot him. I have a drug territory, someone's trying to steal my drug turf from me, I defend it by shooting the person, right? That's instrumental violence. Expressive violence is, you and I are having an argument, you harm my sister, I'm outraged, I pull out a gun and I shoot you. I'm not thinking that through. The violence is the point. It's not a kind of strategy used in pursuit of some other end. And if I, it's a violence that happens in the moment. I'm angry. My levels of cortisol and adrenaline have shot up. I'm not thinking straight. I probably regret doing it like 10 seconds after I shoot you. And the question is, what kind of, when we talk about a homicide problem in America, what kind of homicide are we talking about? If you watch Law and Order, all you see are instrumental homicides, right? There's always a motive and a point behind. In real life, that's not what homicide is. Homicide in America and around the world, and not just now, but going back for as long as we've talked about homicides, is overwhelmingly expressive. It is people in the heat of the moment trying to settle some dispute or grievance with the use of lethal force. And once you understand that that's what it is, you realize that the potential avenues available for addressing gun violence are very different from the kinds of things that we typically discuss amongst ourselves when it comes to reducing violence.
3: So if this is that impulsive behavior, is there something that's happening in the brain that's different, that doesn't respond to this idea that, listen, if I do this right now in this parking lot over this scuffle about whether or not I should get the spot versus you, that there's this 40-year sentence, that my entire social world is going to collapse. I'm going to have to spend years in a little box, right? Like, those are all consequences that our society has set up that says, don't do this thing. Those are the disincentives. What is happening when our impulsive reaction is taking over and we're not even considering all that?
4: This is a classic case of the kind of cure we have imagined for gun violence has absolutely no connection to the disease. You know, the person who is in that moment and, you know, shooting somebody in an argument over some sort of simmering emotional dispute is not calculating the costs and benefits of their behavior. They're not responding to a recent change in, you know, sentencing guidelines for federal judges. They're not thinking about what it would be like to spend 30 years behind bars. They're thinking about resolving the social circumstance in front of them. And once you understand that, you realize that we've been, you know, all of these things that we group under getting tough on crime aren't relevant to the crime that we're trying to reduce, right? Once you understand that something like homicide is largely expressive, you have to have a completely different approach and language for dealing with this this kind of disorder.
3: You point out some programs that are actually working.
4: Baltimore is the American city that has reduced its homicide rate extraordinarily over the last 3 years. Their whole strategy is they examine closely a shooting. They look at the social connections among the people involved in that shooting. And they literally go and, you know, my best friend got shot. So they come and visit me the next day and they say, Malcolm, I know you're thinking of retaliating. I know that you posted on social media that you're out to get, you know, whoever shot my best friend. Don't, you know, work with us. You know, tell us about your life. Tell us how we can help you. Here's a pastor from your neighborhood who you've known your whole life. He's going to come and have a cup of coffee with you and sort of work you through this moment. Those kind of interventions allowed Baltimore to lower its homicide rate from 350 people a year. And this year they could be under 100. It's an astonishing turnaround. And it's all about those kinds of personal interventions. The thing you're talking about in Chicago is a similar program that's sort of upstream of that, that just takes young high school men and over the course of a year gives them an extended kind of course in controlling their emotions, understanding their emotions, learning how to deal with them effectively, learning how to manage conflict, learning how to teach them the kind of skills they will need when they're in those highly emotionally volatile situations. That program has been empirically tested and has shown to have dramatic reductions in levels of criminal violence.
3: So much of our conversation in the United States about gun violence ends up focusing on the type of weapons used, but that's not what we should be doing, especially because we're focusing on the long guns. Why?
4: Yeah, I begin the American Way of Killing with a chapter. I go to a shooting range in North Carolina with a gun expert and who shows me how to shoot an assault rifle. And he then sort of introduces me to assault rifles and walks me through what they do and what they're like. And the point of that chapter is that we have spent an enormous amount of time and energy in this country on assault rifle bans. And if you look closely at those bans, you realize they don't actually ban assault rifles. What they do is they ban certain kind of cosmetic attachments that you can put on an assault rifle that makes it look uglier or scarier or cooler, depending on your perspective. They don't, if you, at the end of every assault rifle ban, there's an appendix which lists all of the rifles that are unaffected by the ban. In some cases, the appendix runs for 20 pages. It's like, the whole thing is crazy. And more than that, we greatly overestimate the significance of assault rifles in this country's homicide problem. They are rarely used. They're not even the dominant weapon in mass shootings. Handguns are the dominant weapon. And more people are killed by handguns in mass shootings than are killed by assault rifles. I mean, it's an example of how we're well-meaning attempts to deal with this country's violence problem miss the mark because we're not paying attention to the nature of the problem. We're not looking closely at what these bills say, and also we're not looking closely at what actually happens in something like a mass shooting.
3: The book is called The American Way of Killing, author Malcolm Gladwell. Thanks so much.
4: Thank you.
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1: A very warm welcome to the show, everyone. I'm Isa Suarez. Tonight, as the AI alarm bells continue to ring, President Donald Trump hosts tech executives for talks on whether their technology is outpacing its safeguards. We have the very latest for you. Then in the occupied West Bank, more than 100 Israeli settlers attack a Palestinian family overnight, storming their house and then setting it on fire. We have latest on that for you this hour. Plus, I will not be silenced by continued threats of prosecution from the president or others. That defiant testimony from former U.S. Special Counsel Jack Smith on Capitol Hill today. We do begin this hour, though, with the White House meeting over AI, and the battle lines are clearly drawn. While some industry leaders are issuing doomsday warnings of the technology's rapid innovation, U.S. President Donald Trump calls for a hands-off approach when it comes to government regulation. The president is meeting today with the who's who, really, of tech giants, including the chiefs of Anthropic, NVIDIA, OpenAI and Meta. Some of those tech CEOs want the federal government to place guardrails on artificial intelligence. It's an idea staunchly opposed by the president, who says any regulation would stifle AI growth, arguing that the U.S. needs to stay ahead of China. Straight out then to our AI correspondent, Hadas Gold, the very latest. I mean, Hadas, it's really interesting because this meeting comes as we hear two companies, AI, these two AI companies really sounding the alarm on themselves. We've got this leaked Anthropic IPO filing, and then, you know, and OpenAI announcing its scrap plans for a latest model, right, of a safety concern. Just talk us through both of those two warnings because it comes at this critical time.
2: Yeah, so Anthropic, we all know that it's gearing up for its massive IPO, could value the company at $2 trillion. Reuters and the Financial Times got their hands on this prospectus, where Anthropic spends a significant amount of time talking about how its own product poses an existential threat to humanity. They talk about how their models show self-preserving behaviors, have attempted to conceal and manipulate information, and have engaged in behavior resembling blackmail. In fact, they spend 80 pages of some 261 pages of the main body of the prospectus on safety, compared to less, I think it's in the 40s or 50s, on the actual, you know, product and the business itself, which is stunning when you think about it. OpenAI, for their part, they said that they scrapped a recent version of one of their models, 6.1 of the GPT Astra model, over concerns that it was showing that it wasn't improving on things like alignment, which is where the model does what you actually, as the human want it to be doing. They said that it showed higher levels of deception, where it wasn't always honest about its actions, and that it was sometimes pushing ahead on tasks, even when the human didn't necessarily ask for it to do so, and would at times reach for external tools and services, even if it might be unsafe, or again, if the human did not intend or did not want them to do so. So these are just, you know, adding to the pile of this sort of summer of AI safety risks that we've been seeing. And I think this meeting at the White House is a reflection of, you know, a recognition that it is time to do something, at least get everybody into the room. And I have to say, this is an impressive room that the White House has convened, because not only do you have the president, the vice president, the speaker of the House, the chief of staff, the head of NASA, the head of the Treasury, you also have a who's who in the industry. The heads of Meta, actually two of the executives from Anthropic, from Palantir, OpenAI's president, NVIDIA, you have Elon Musk, you have Satya Nadella, you have Sundar Pichai from Google. It's literally, you know, the very top of the people who should be in this room to have this conversation. We shouldn't expect any major policy announcements, but I do want to flag something that's been interesting to me, is that Speaker of the House, Mike Johnson, who was really one of the impetuses for this meeting, has seemed to change his tone a little bit. He was very resistant to Congress doing anything. And now he is starting to say, you know, some voluntary oversight might be in the cards. Take a listen.
3: Each of them have said in their own ways and their own words that, you know, they welcome oversight. And I think what's going to come out of the meeting today, I hope, is that we have an agreement of the mind, so to speak, around the table. Congress can't go in and just, you know, and take a knee-jerk reaction to overregulate this, because the frontier labs are ahead of where members of Congress are.
2: So, Issa, as we speak, this meeting is taking place in the White House. Not clear if we're going to get any sort of remarks or photo spray after the fact. But again, don't expect any major policy announcements. But this is seen as an important first step towards at least having those conversations.
1: Hadass, thank you very much indeed. And Hadass was talking, of course, about that meeting taking place at the White House. That's where I want to take you. Our senior White House correspondent, Kristen Holmes, I think she's with us. Is she that we have her? Yes, we do. Kristen, let me go to you then first. We're listening to really Hadass laying out all the key points of what can we can expect. Because for weeks, viewers will know this, right? We have seen the president really downplaying the risks over AI, even calling it a hoax. Clearly, from what we've heard from Hadass, these leaders, AI company leaders, are on a different page when it comes to what they're looking for here in terms of guardrails. What, if anything, are we expecting to come out of this? What are you hearing so far from this meeting?
4: So this is really what I'm told is a starting point for all the sides to kind of voice how they feel about artificial intelligence, what they think needs to be in place in terms of guardrails, and hear what President Trump has to say. I was told

0: interestingly, President Trump himself put out a seating chart of who was actually at this lunch. Next to him on one side, Elon Musk, who has said that there should be more guardrails in AI. He was one of those tech voices saying that, also has had a tumultuous relationship with Trump, but they are back to being fairly close. On the other side is Jensen Huang of NVIDIA, who has really been guiding President Trump on his talking points when it comes to artificial intelligence, and those same talking points that we've heard from President Trump saying, we can't put up guardrails, we can't slow down, then we'll let China beat us in the AI race, talking about beating the United States. I do want to tell you, I mean, this comes at a critical time in the United States where feelings are really not positive on artificial intelligence. There was a recent poll that said that 75% of Americans say that their feelings about artificial intelligence are closer to fear and concern than they are to hope and excitement. Only 25% are leading towards hope and excitement. And on top of that, a secondary poll, part of the same set, said that 71% of people think that the federal government is not doing enough to regulate AI. Now, there are a lot of reasons for that. One is that you're hearing these tech industry experts coming out and saying that they're not doing enough. And there's also people who are concerned overall in general. What does this mean for their jobs? What does this mean for their future? But it is really coming to a fever pitch now here in the United States ahead of a midterm election in which people want some answers, at least from this administration, on how they are going to handle AI moving forward.
1: Yes, we'll see, of course, if those numbers really signify any sort of shift from the White House, at least trying to get on the same page today for that meal, for that dinner. I know you will keep us abreast of the very latest, Kristen. Thank you very much indeed. We're going to leave the United States for a moment because we have been following protests in two European capitals, in Paris as well in Madrid in Spain. People are speaking out as the cost of living crisis puts so many under pressure. In France, first of all, tens of thousands of people took to the streets, including civil servants and high school students who blockaded dozens of schools. And they are upset about planned budget cuts ahead of next year's presidential election. Our Melissa Bell has the latest for you from Paris.
2: Social unrest has returned to the streets of France for the first time in a while. This over the government's budget for 2027 that freezes public service sector wages in 2027. What these unions, and there's been a rare showing of solidarity between the unions, they've all gotten together to take part in this protest, in this strike, and in this march, is the idea that these wages will remain fixed when the cost of living continues to grow. I think one of the most noteworthy things beyond the teachers and hospital workers and railway workers that we've seen out on the streets has been the huge presence of firefighters. Many thousands of them took to the streets in Paris today after a meeting they had with France's interior minister. What they're asking for is not so much a hike in wages as the raising of the resources at their disposal as they seek to take on these wildfires that, as we saw this summer, are becoming more and more frequent here in France. This protest about public sector wages has seen tens of thousands come out in the streets. There have been disruptions to schools, to railways, and to air traffic control. The big question, how the government over the next few weeks continues to try and get this budget through without causing too much more of this. Melissa Bell, CNN, Paris.
1: Meantime, in Spain, the eviction of an 87-year-old has sparked protests over housing laws. A lawyer for the woman says she will be able to return to her home, and that is according to Reuters. However, that has not stopped the demonstrations. As CNN's Pau Mascaro explains, the Spanish government is now proposing a new ban on evictions.
3: The measures adopted this Tuesday by the Spanish government have surprised many camping out at Madrid's Puerto del Sol. Not so much because of the substance, but because of the way they have been presented. Protesters had initially expected all the proposals to be presented under one single decree. Instead, Prime Minister Pedro Sánchez's government has decided to go ahead with all the proposals with two different texts. This is one including the bulk of the measures, with measures like a ban on evicting vulnerable families until 2030, and another one restricting the purchase of homes for speculative purposes. The other one is including a proposal for making rental contracts indefinite. The general understanding is that they have done it this way because they want to ensure that the bulk of the measures

0: gets the approval of the parliament when once the decrees get to the Congress to be ratified, while the other texts that could include measures that could be controversial or create some disagreement gets to the parliament in a separate way. This move has surprised and actually divided many of those camping out here downtown Madrid, and they say that they now have to study both decrees as to see how far do these texts go towards meeting their expectations, and also whether they extend this encampment further days. Whatever they decide, they are clear in one point, that they will continue to mobilize, and they already have called for more demonstrations over the next few days. Pau Mosquera, CNN, Madrid.
1: And still to come tonight on the show, angry words on Capitol Hill as the man who indicted President Trump faces Republican senators. All the name-calling and accusations, you can imagine, well, they're straight ahead. Plus, CNN hears from an attorney representing one of the seven men accused in a civil lawsuit of an alleged gang rape at Cornell University. Both those stories after a very short break. You are watching CNN.

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1: I will not be silenced by continued threats of prosecution from the president or others. Powerful words today from the man at the center of a contentious hearing on Capitol Hill. Jack Smith, the former special counsel, if you remember, who brought two federal indictments against Donald Trump, testified before a Senate committee. Smith said he is dedicated to upholding the rule of law in America, which he believes is being threatened now like never before. And he said since Trump took office in January of last year, there's been a vilification of the agents and prosecutors, his words, who worked on his team. He also said the charges against Trump were not partisan, but the result of evidence. Have a listen.
2: Our investigation developed proof beyond a reasonable doubt that President Trump engaged in serious crimes against our nation. If asked whether to prosecute a former president today based on the same facts, I would do so regardless of whether that president was a Republican or a Democrat.
1: Well, Republicans who have been repeatedly called for the former special counsel to be criminally prosecuted, well, they were quick to fire back, claiming he led a partisan investigation. Have a listen.
3: You saw just the records of the Republicans, and you knew that violated the speech and debate clause, didn't you?
2: That is incorrect.
3: You make me want to throw up in my mouth.
4: You have weaponized the Department of Justice against political enemies to an extent that has never happened in the history of this country. You will go down as a total dirtbag.
1: Well, our Evan Perez has been monitoring this story and joins me now live from Capitol Hill. Evan, great to see you. Look, several exchanges, lively exchange, and certainly some very aggressive comments. Those were just two of the ones that we picked out from Republicans. But you tell us what you heard, what stood out to you, and explain to our viewers, Evan, the purpose of this hearing.
5: Well, the purpose of the hearing, Issa, was supposed to be an oversight of the investigation of the president of the United States, of Donald Trump, at the time that he was a former president. Jack Smith was, of course, the special counsel who brought two cases against him for attempting to overturn the 2020 election results and for withholding classified documents at Mar-a-Lago. But this became more of a trial of Jack Smith. The Republicans here today wanted to paint this investigation as a partisan exercise. Smith was having none of that. He, as you pointed out, essentially said that he stood by everything that they had done as part of this investigation. He said if asked whether to prosecute a former president based on the same facts, he would do so. Again, no matter whether it was a Democrat or a Republican. But one of the things that really developed today was this focus on some of the aspects of the investigation, whether Jack Smith was acting in a partisan manner. And I'll play you this one exchange between Senator Eric Schmidt of Missouri and Jack Smith, in which, you know, he is trying to at least connect Smith with Fannie Willis, who was the district attorney down in Atlanta that brought a separate state case against Donald Trump. Listen to this exchange, and I'll explain a little bit more.
4: What would you say if I had a series of text messages from your team that said you were in Atlanta at a Warrior-Hawks game on February 3rd, 2024, the day after Willis and Wade announced their affair? I don't think you know that we have this stuff. So yeah. I'll give you a second to process it so you don't, you know, perjure yourself.
2: You just took it down really quick. If I could look at that again. I recall going to a University of Maryland basketball game where Caitlin Clark was playing. It was Maryland playing Iowa, I think February of 2024. But again, that's, you could check that out if that's what we're talking about.
6: University of Iowa.
7: Is it the Hawkeyes?
6: Yes.
8: So could it then be that University of Iowa is the Hawkeyes? Could that be it?
5: And I saw that senator is the same one that called Jack Smith a dirtbag, and he was trying to essentially connect Jack Smith with this DA down in Atlanta, and in so doing really kind of stepped on his own message, so to speak, because that was not true. He was talking about the Atlanta Hawks. He was not talking about an Iowa Hawkeyes game, which is what Smith said he went to. There was never any connection between those two investigations, Issa. And so that sort of gives you a sense of how this went today. Smith, to my surprise, actually, held his own against very, very difficult questioning from Republican members of Congress. And, you know, a lot of people are asking, you know, why are they even doing this hearing? We are just a few weeks away from the midterm elections, and you would think, I think, members of the Senate would want to be focusing on other things than relitigating what happened during these investigations. But here we are. That's what we're doing.
1: Yeah, and this is why I asked you my first question, Evan, why the purpose of this, right? Yeah. Because, you know, not only did Jack Smith hold his own, he really defended his position to try and to prosecute the president. And he really didn't hold back. I mean, we played a clip of it, but he said, our investigation developed proof beyond a reasonable doubt that President Trump engaged in serious crimes against our nation, and go on. I mean, how do we have a sense of how this hearing has been received by the president? Like you said, when we're 35 days away from midterm elections, speak to that kind of politically.
5: Yeah, no, from the politics of this, it really doesn't make sense to you or to me that this is the way the members of Congress would want to spend their time. But there is this one aspect, which is if you go on the MAGA part of the universe, of the MAGA internet, the events of what Jack Smith was overseeing, which was an investigations of Donald Trump, is still something that animates the president's supporters. And so I think for some Republicans, they think that maybe getting those people to remember what they view as a victim, the victimization of Trump, is something that might get them to show up to vote and maybe forget about the gas prices, forget about inflation, forget about the Iran war. Perhaps that is the play here. I'm not sure that that is the way it works, but we shall see in a few weeks. I think one of the other things, one of the other aspects of this that I think is fascinating is that Jack Smith is under investigation by the current Justice Department. There is an investigation down in Miami that is looking at this, the conduct of this investigation, as well as the earlier one into the Russia interference of the 2016 election. So, you know, not only are we relitigating 2020, but here I am also still reliving 2016. I'll never, ever get out of that timeline, it seems like.
1: Yeah. Yeah, look, I think the political context, Evan, that you brought in, it is vital, of course, because given the time we're in, 35 days away from midterms, and what that means, as we know, as we've seen the strategy from the White House in the last couple of days to bring President Trump to the forefront. Thank you very much, Evan. As always, great to see you.
5: Great to see you. Thanks.
1: We're going to stay in the United States. Thank you. Very welcome. We're going to stay in the United States because of disturbing development in the handling of undocumented migrant children in the U.S. Dozens of children are attending deportation hearings in immigration courtrooms, but without an attorney representing them. Our Priscilla Alvarez has more in this exclusive report.
6: Migrant children are increasingly going through immigration court alone, the place where an immigration judge will decide if they stay in the United States or they're removed. That was the case in a Texas immigration courtroom today, where 25 children appeared before an immigration judge, many without attorneys. That included an 8-year-old, a 9-year-old, a 13-year-old from Honduras who was ordered deported. Again, he did not have an attorney, and during his back and forth with the immigration judge, he said, quote, I have no one, I have nothing, as he burst into tears talking there about Honduras, his home country. Now, there was also a 3-year-old who played with the mic. His attorney beamed in remotely. Now, in some of these sketches that you'll see here, there are adults that are sitting with the children. Well, those are caseworkers. They are there to supervise the children, not to provide them legal representation. And it is becoming more challenging for children to get legal representation after the Trump administration allowed a contract for legal service providers to lapse. That was a contract that subcontracted to 100 legal service providers around the country. Now, the administration has since struck another contract. However, Multiple sources I spoke with say that is not enough. There is a large population, hundreds of unaccompanied migrant children who need help in the courtroom as well as through the immigration process. And these are children who crossed the U.S.-Mexico border alone or were brought into custody after a family member or guardian was detained by ICE. Now, these are children that are in shelters that are operated by the Department of Health and Human Services. And in a statement, an HHS spokesperson said, quote, under the Trump administration, ORR remains committed to ensuring that every unaccompanied illegal alien child has legal representation in the immigration court. But as was the case in Texas, there are still multiple children, very young children, who are continuing to go through this process and face deportation on their own. Priscilla Alvarez, CNN, Washington.
1: Well, we are hearing from an attorney representing one of the seven men accused in a civil lawsuit of an alleged gang rape at Cornell University fraternity back in 2024. A former student filed a civil lawsuit early this month. And now prosecutors say that the allegations in that complaint are significantly different from the woman's statement to police 2 years ago. Cornell is an elite Ivy League school in upstate New York. The local district attorney says a grand jury will review the case to see if any charges are warranted.
7: She went to the police because she knew it wasn't right. And the police investigated it. They found that sat down with her and an experienced investigator who was trained in sexual assault and trauma-informed investigations, sat down with her and took her statement that was incredibly detailed. She made over 20 handwritten annotations to it, which means that she was being very careful and thorough and complete with the information she gave.
1: Well, Jeremy Sulin is an attorney representing one of the seven men accused in the civil suit. He tells CNN that his client did not engage in sexual activity with your accuser, nor commit any other crime he's accused of, including snorting ketamine off her body. Have a listen to this.
9: I don't see any way that this case against him ever gets indicted before a grand jury. Because again, nobody will put him in any type of sexual touching or intercourse at all, period. No credible person and no honest person, and based on the testimony that was already, I already heard. And so at that time, if it's necessary, I'll give to the prosecutor a copy of that ketamine test to corroborate and confirm that it was valid and it confirms there was no drugs when we learned of this incident and these allegations.
1: Right, let's put all these threads together for you. Glory Pasmino has been on the story from day one. She joins me now live from New York. So, Glory, just bring our viewers up to date on this, because I saw before coming on that we have now have the New York AG, right, Attorney General, reviewing Cornell's university response to these rape allegations. Just what is the significance, first of all, of this?
10: That's right, Issa. That is the latest development in the story today. The state attorney general confirming to CNN that her office is reviewing the Cornell response to these reports of sexual assault. And that's important because the state attorney general, Letitia James, here in New York, has previously looked into other universities and how these institutions have responded to allegations of sexual assault on their campuses. So they're on the very early stages. An official investigation has not been launched yet. They are reviewing what's available right now to determine whether an investigation needs to be launched. So that's the latest on that front. But I think the sound that you just played from both the district attorney and one of the defense attorneys for this case, it really just puts in context the importance of the consent argument, right? I think that's going to be central to this going forward, because part of what the district attorney is arguing and defending himself from is that he didn't file charges back in 2024, because when Jane Doe reported this incident, she said that she had participated in this activity, both the consumption of alcohol and drugs, that she had done so willingly. Now we're getting a different story from her civil lawsuit, right? And her attorney, Jane Doe's attorney, has argued that it's actually not that different from what she tried to report back in 2024. And I want you to hear directly from him talking about this concept of consent, because it's going to be central to what, if anything, can be prosecuted here in New York. Take a listen.
11: I don't know how anybody who was grossly intoxicated and drugged can consent to anything. I mean, the fact is she went to the Cornell University police to file a complaint because she believed she was a victim of a crime. If this was consensual, she did wanted to participate, she wouldn't have gone to the police in the first place.
10: So I think that last point from the attorney is also resonating a lot, right? No one goes to the police to tell them about a night of consensual sex that they had the night before, right? Yeah. And her attorney is arguing that she went to the police because she felt something was wrong. She felt that a crime had happened, and that was the intention of her reporting, which of course puts the spotlight back on the university and how they handled the internal investigation. I want to get to a statement that we have from the Chi Phi fraternity. They are the fraternity that these seven members are associated with. They have issued a statement condemning the allegations, and they said, quote, "We are aware of the lawsuit concerning an alleged incident in 2024. While we cannot discuss the specific allegations during pending litigation, we take this matter seriously. Our responsibility is to approach this with care for those affected and respect for a fair legal process." I should mention that the fraternity at this stage continues to be suspended from campus. They were suspended shortly after the incident, and they remain suspended as of today. That was one of the conclusions that came out of the internal investigation that was conducted by Cornell.
1: Gloria, I know you'll stay across the story for us. Appreciate it. Thank you very, very much. Gloria Pazmina there for us in New York. And still to come tonight on the show, the U.S. says it believes foreign actors were behind a suspected terror plot at an airbase in the U.K. We'll have the details after the short break.

0: Mexico City, and this is CNN.
1: I do want to take you straight to the White House, where U.S. President Donald Trump is speaking right now. Let's just have a listen.
2: The people sitting and standing behind me, I just think it's an honor to be involved with this group of very, very brilliant people, and I thank you very much. Thank you.
3: Mr. President, do you expect there to be any final rules on superintelligence after today's launch?
2: Well, we're doing one thing. We're going to be signing a document today at about 5 o'clock, renaming artificial intelligence, because it's not artificial. We all agree on that. And we're going to be renaming it superintelligence, officially renaming it. And that'll come out at 5 o'clock today. But there was a lot of commonality in this room. It was pretty amazing, and all for the good. Really amazing.
4: Is it the belief of everybody that you're meeting with today that no guardrails, no regulation of AI, superintelligence, as you call it, is necessary?
2: Well, there's a belief that there should be tremendous self-regulation, and we automatically have regulation with the Department of Justice, the FBI, all of that. But the self-regulation is very important. There's something else that was discussed, and that's local communities. This is a group that loves local communities. They love our country. And they're going to work with local communities for the data centers in particular. And they're going to work to make the community happy. That might be supplying oil and gas. It might be supplying education. It may be helping teachers along financially, helping people along financially. And they've all agreed that that's a very positive. Nobody really thought of it. And it's a very positive thing. So you're going to see data centers are going to be very popular because this is the group, and they're the ones that want to. And they're also the ones that want to see communities that are safe and happy. And they're going to make communities very, very happy. Otherwise, they'll be forced to go overseas or other locations. But even in America, there are so many people that want data centers. You know, the areas with data centers have become very rich. People have become very rich. Their taxes have gone down, not up. And a lot of good things have happened. But these people and others having to do with the data centers that you've been reading so much about, I think they're going to do things for the community that will be really financially beneficial and otherwise beneficial.
3: Its plans to go public while it raises safety concerns? And did the IPO come up during your dinner?
2: Well, we're going to be putting out a statement in a little while, summing up some of the things that we did. But there's an unbelievable feeling in this room. It's sort of a feeling of love for our country, and they want to do the right things. These are people that love our country, I can tell you that. Thank you very much, everybody. Thank you. Thank you very much. Thank you.
1: You have been looking there at the U.S. president meeting with AI leaders, executives, top AI executives, of course, as many of these executives warn of AI agents going rogue and concerns with the safety fears. President said that today they're going to sign a document around 5 p.m. Eastern time, renaming AI superintelligence. Don't know what that means in terms of policy other than a name shift. He said there's a lot of commonality in this room, but we do know prior to going to hearing from the president, we spoke to our correspondents, AI correspondent, our White House correspondent, saying really on where the two sides diverge. We have President Trump, who believes and still believes, as you heard there, that these companies to self-regulate and AI companies really want to see guardrails put in place on a wider policy note as well. He said there will be more data centers, and he ended there, as you heard, there's a feeling of love for our country, wanting to do the right thing. So in terms of policy, not much other than a signing document change. We'll stick to what else comes out of that meeting and bring you the very latest as soon as we have anymore. I do want to turn our attention to right here in the UK, because President Donald Trump and his cabinet members are questioning the UK's handling of a possible terror plot at a British airbase that's hosting US bombers used in operations against Iran. British authorities released five men on bail on Monday, if you remember, just a day after their arrest near the base in Fairford. Police confirmed just a short time ago there were no explosives were found at the scene and that the investigation could continue. President Trump has said that releasing the men isn't what you would have done, his words, while his administration insists a foreign actor was involved without providing any details.
5: Suffice it to say that what happened, what almost happened, what could have happened in the UK over the weekend is a very serious situation. It's one that clearly involves the hands of a foreign actor. I won't get into great detail about that yet.
1: Well, let's get more from Tobias Elwood, served as chair of the UK's Select Defence Committee and is author of 10 Steps to Prevent World War III. He joins me now live from London. Tobias, thank you for sticking with us as we had to take the President Trump there on their AI meeting. I do want to get your thoughts, first of all, on what you make of the differing narratives that we've been getting from London and Washington, because roughly this time yesterday, you would have heard this, Tobias, we heard President Trump saying that he was surprised that the five men had been released on bail. Your thoughts?
6: Well, good evening. Yes, this does feel like a plot out of Slow Horses, if you're familiar with that box set. Given the drama over the last 72 hours, an English village evacuated, counter-terrorist police called in, even as you've just mentioned, the US president offering commentary. I mean, there is a bigger picture here, which we should highlight, that when this incident is placed into context next to the increased cyber attacks, the threats to undersea cables here, drone incursions over our military bases, Britain is finally coming to terms with how threats to the homeland are rising, but we are not doing enough to keep the nation safe. We seem to have got lucky this time. A quick-thinking farmer near the airbase was able to raise the alarm. The police moved in very swiftly indeed, believing that a major terrorist attack was unfolding. It turns out that there were no explosives in the vehicles. We still don't know what these men in balaclavas were doing. We still don't know if there is a connection with Iran. But perhaps this incident was deliberately staged to trigger an alert, a sense of panic across Britain, to take up government bandwidth. We, of course, had to respond. Perhaps it was an orchestrated act to see how the police would respond, what protocols would be followed in preparation for a future attack. But what does not make sense, and you mentioned this in your introduction, is the American president's comments claiming that these subjects were being tracked for some time, and Marco Rubio's comments that there is an Iranian connection here. So this parallel narrative with Washington has left many here very, very confused indeed, especially now that these five have been released.
1: And I'll get to the preparedness in just a moment, because not just for the UK, but indeed for Europe. But look, on that last point there, Tobias, I mean, both countries, the US and UK, are part of the Five Eyes. Our viewers will know they share extraordinarily sensitive intelligence, right, from counterterrorism to cyber attacks. I mean, is it possible that the Americans have information that the British can't yet use publicly or can't corroborate? If so, then why jump the gun?
6: So I think that's the polite reply. They don't have any extra intelligence because, as you've touched on, the Five Eyes community share that intelligence from MI5, MI6, GCHQ. We provide that. We see America as Britain's closest security ally. But there is a Trump factor that you have to recognize here. He likes having the final word. He likes to prove that he's on top of the situation. And I think he did jump the gun, and Marco Rubio probably felt he had to follow suit as well. Donald Trump remains angry that Britain didn't support the United States when Donald Trump chose to bomb Iran. And he's made comments about the sovereignty of the Falklands and so forth. It does test the relationship, which I'm sure will endure, but does make it very, very difficult when operationally things are still unfolding here in the UK.
1: Yeah, and there's so much, like you quite rightly said, that we do not know as of yet, and lots of commentary. Could it be Iran? Could be someone else? But if it is state directed, whoever may be behind it, I do want to know what kind of questions are being asked about preparedness, because you were the chair of the House of Commons Defense Committee. Just speak to the challenges, of course, with this, what we have been seeing, we've been reporting here on the show, kind of the evolution, Tobias, of modern warfare, right? Speak to that. It's not just confined, no longer confined to the battlefield and the challenges that poses for governments.
6: Yes, I think that's exactly right. We've endured, or enjoyed, in fact, three decades of relative peace since the end of the Cold War. We've entered a new era of insecurity, where the character of war has changed fundamentally. It's become very cheap indeed through drone warfare. We've seen that in Ukraine. But Britain hasn't responded. And that's why I stressed it is the homeland security that we're particularly concerned about. We have a pretty sizable army, air force, and navy, conventional forces, but that's not where warfare is conducted anymore. It's asymmetric, it's gray zone, it's attacking our critical national infrastructure, and it's here on British soil. And don't forget that Iran has spent decades preparing for this type of activity, and they'll be using people and connections and so forth to disrupt, to cause economic discord, societal disruption, and to get government to be completely distracted. Don't forget, today is the start, or this weekend has been the start of the Labour Party convention. So very, very timely indeed, they're actually to show and indeed embarrass Britain, given where we stand with our defence posture.
1: Such a very good point. Very good point there. Tobias, always great to get you on the show. Tobias Elwood there, joining us live from London. We're going to take a short break. We'll see you in

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1: and free shipping from our U.S. warehouses.
2: In the occupied West Bank, more than 100 Israeli settlers attacked a Palestinian family in Jalud overnight, storming their house and then setting it on fire. As you can see, their soldiers were on the scene, ordered by a court to escort the family back to their home. The IDF says settlers threw rocks at security forces, attacking them as well. Several officers were injured. Our Jeremy Diamond has more for you from Jerusalem.
3: Just over 2 months ago, the Tubasi family were driven from their home in the occupied West Bank by a group of Israeli settlers. Then, Monday night into Tuesday, the Israeli military finally escorted the Tubasi family back to their home following an order by the Israeli Supreme Court. But moments after they arrived at their home, which they found had been damaged by the Israeli settlers, they came under attack once again. More than 100 Israeli settlers stormed the area, pelting the home with stones. Some of them actually stormed into the house and attacked the family, as well as Israeli border police officers who were on the scene. Some of the settlers even set the home on fire, as well as a car that belonged to the family. The family had to be escorted out of the area in an armored vehicle by the Israeli military. This is, of course, just the latest instance of settler violence, which has been exploding across the West Bank in recent months. The Israeli Prime Minister Benjamin Netanyahu condemned the violence, but once again, he sought to downplay it, attributing this violence to the actions of a, quote, handful of rioters, even though the Israeli military itself said that there were more than 100 Israeli settlers involved in this attack. Of those, only two of the settlers were actually apprehended by Israeli authorities. And what's happening in the West Bank is one of several issues driving the campaign in Israel right now. At the heart of it, of course, right now is this issue of what Prime Minister Benjamin Netanyahu was told, what he knew, and what he failed to act on in the days leading up to the October 7th, 2023 attacks on Israel. His former Shin Bet director, Israel's domestic intelligence service, says he is now going to sue the Israeli Prime Minister for defamation after Netanyahu tried to shift blame for the warnings before October 7th to this former Shin Bet director, Ronen Bar. Bar is now firing back, saying that the Israeli Prime Minister was warned of a, quote, impending disaster in an unprecedented manner ahead of that attack. Jeremy Diamond, CNN, Jerusalem.
2: We're going to take a short break. See you

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2: Well, for Alaska's brown bears, packing on weight gives them a better chance of surviving their six-month hibernation. Every fall, rangers at Katmai National Park track the bears as they bulk up on salmon for winter. And the bigger the bear, the better. The finalists have been chosen and voting ends today to pick this year's chunky champion. Head over to explore.org to vote for your favorite fat bear. Number 89, nicknamed Backpack, as one of the favorites, or number 110, I should say, nicknamed the Dancing Queen. I'm not sure if that's a Dancing Queen or Backpack. Either way, very content there scratching his ears. That does it for us for this hour. Make sure you vote, by the way, on time. Voting stops at 9 p.m. Eastern. A lot of people fascinated with Fat Bear Week here on my team. I'll say no more. That does it for us for tonight. Do stay right here. What We Know is up next with Seema.

0: Angeles, and this is CNN.
1: Who have we got off the top? US President Donald Trump meets with the tech giants to chart the future of AI. This is what we know. Amid dire warnings that AI could present a catastrophic or existential risk to humanity, the leaders behind the technology are huddling with US President Donald Trump at the White House right now. Front and center, the concern that the capabilities of artificial intelligence are expanding so quickly that humans may soon be unable to control the tool they've created. And some industry leaders are calling for governments to provide guardrails, something President Trump has pushed back on.
2: Well, there's a belief that there should be tremendous self-regulation, and we automatically have regulation with the Department of Justice, the FBI, all of that. But the self-regulation is very important.
1: Well, among the heavy hitters at the meeting, Meta's Mark Zuckerberg, Anthropic's Dario Modi, Greg Brockman of OpenAI, Alex Karp, the CEO of Palantir, and NVIDIA's Jensen Huang. CNN's Kristen Holmes is joining us now from Washington, has been following this. So as we were saying there, Kristen, I mean, there's a huge gulf here, really, between where the president sits on the need for regulation and guardrails and where the the AI leaders in that room sit and what they've been calling from. A short while ago, we had a brief announcement from the president from that meeting. What did he say?
3: Well, one, he said that he's going to rename artificial intelligence superintelligence, which is something that he's been trying to do to try and rebrand artificial intelligence. But the other part of this was he said that there was a lot of agreement in the room, and he was asked specifically, and this is what he was answering in that question, you played the little bit of the answer, whether or not everybody agreed with him that there should be no guardrails. And he went into this idea of everyone agreeing that there should be an enormous amount of self-regulation. Well, one of the things to keep in mind here is that there already is self-regulation. That's part of what we have seen from these leaders like Dario Amode of Anthropic, as well as OpenAI. They're the ones raising the flag in some of these cases, saying we need more guardrails. This is getting to be out of control. There are a lot of hazards here, and they are self-regulating, but they were looking for more of a kind of universal regulation. And now it does seem as though things are going in a positive direction. At least the president did bring the press in there. They weren't going to immediately be brought in there. It was originally billed as a closed meeting, meaning that he at some point wanted to say something to the cameras, again, saying that things were moving in a positive direction. I do want to point out one thing, that he put out the seating chart for this lunch, and on either side of him, Elon Musk, who he's had obviously a complicated relationship but is back in the fold with, but he has raised concerns about AI needing guardrails. On the other side, Jensen Huang, who you mentioned was going to be there, this is somebody who President Trump has been consulting on a pretty near regular basis about his talking points when it comes to AI. And of course, we know that those talking points are essentially there can't be guardrails or else the United States is going to lose the race to China and artificial intelligence. And I do have to read you one thing, because this is all coming at a point in which polling in America is really, really down for AI. 75% of Americans say their feelings about AI are closer to fear and concern than hope and excitement. Only 25% lean towards hope and excitement. And on top of that, 71% of Americans say the federal government is not doing enough to regulate AI. So you have President Trump on one hand saying, there's already some guardrails, people are going to self-regulate. And the other hand, you have the American people saying more needs to be done here on this kind of new frontier.
1: Yeah, and the reason for those concerns obviously came into sharp focus today when we had not one but two announcements on safety concerns, one from OpenAI, of course, and the other from that leaked Anthropic IPO filing. Kristen, we'll continue to follow the action from the room there and check back in with you later this hour. Thank you. Well, here in the UK, a billion-dollar sham at the top of English football. The Premier League faces perhaps the biggest crisis in its history, as Manchester City are officially found guilty of huge financial misconduct. The Premier League has found that City, one of the giants of English football, have been arranging sham contracts for years, misstating their accounts and hiding the true state of their finances to the tune of $1.1 billion. Well, this coincides with a period of enormous success, all bankrolled by its owners from the United Arab Emirates. Man City have denied any wrongdoing and say they will appeal. CNN's Don Riddell is joining me now. And I mean, Don, this is really a bombshell announcement today. Just walk us through, if you will, the detail here of that verdict.
4: Yeah, Christina, we knew that Manchester City were in trouble. This investigation has been bubbling along for quite some time. We got sort of leaked details on Friday, and now we have the Premier League announcement really laying a lot of this out. And the details really are not a great look for Manchester City, and it would seem to suggest they are in really serious trouble. The transgressions will take your breath away. After all those blue sky days in Manchester, the future for one of the Premier League's most successful clubs now looks to be increasingly dark. The league announced earlier today that it had found this club guilty of more than 100 breaches of its financial regulations. City have always denied any wrongdoing, as you say. They have said they will appeal, but the penalties could be so serious, possibly even expulsion from the league. And if so, that would mean they'd be banned from the Champions League as well. This is what we're dealing with. An 8-year period between 2009 and 2018. That's when City broke through with their first Premier League title, winning the league twice more and a total of 8 trophies in that period. The Independent Commission found that the club arranged, as you say, sham contracts with a number of its commercial partners to artificially inflate their income by over $1 billion. City filed misstated accounts and concealed the true state of their finances from auditors and regulators, and they haven't exactly helped their case since. They're also accused of failing to cooperate with the investigation. So the next move, the ball is now in Manchester City's court. They say they will appeal. They have until

0: for a lot of the club's fans who've just been on this extraordinary, joyful ride over the last decade or so, and now they could be looking at the end of all of that and then some.
1: Yeah, it's really sobering, isn't it? Mm. And I've been watching the reaction come in today. There is a lot of anger around, understandably so. Don, we appreciate it. Thank you.
0: All right.
1: Well, the Trump administration is questioning the UK's handling of a possible terror plot at a British airbase from where US bombers fly missions against Iran. It's unclear what happened exactly over the weekend, but British authorities released five men on bail Monday, just a day after their arrest near a base in Fairford. Police confirmed a short time ago that no explosives were found at the scene. And while the top US diplomat insists a foreign actor was involved without providing any details.
2: Suffice it to say that what happened, what almost happened, what could have happened in the UK over the weekend is a very serious situation. It's one that clearly involves the hands of a foreign actor. I won't get into great detail about that yet.
1: Rubio's claims come after US President Donald Trump said the men had been surveyed for a long time by British and US authorities and that he disagreed with the decision to release them on bail. Speaking to me on Monday's programme, one former UK police officer said he was stunned by the behaviour of US officials.
3: With all due respect to your president, President Trump, he's not a police officer. He doesn't understand how investigations work. He wouldn't be aware of what the intelligence is that police have. So for him to make a comment on an operational policing decision is quite flabbergasting, if I'm perfectly honest.
1: Case is speaking out. Just ahead, his account of what's happened as he's accused of sexual assault.

0: to helpfighthate.org right now.
1: The district attorney in the Lindsay Clancy murder trial is something we'll come to in just a moment, but we're turning to Spain now, where the eviction of an 87-year-old woman from her home has been sparking widespread protest, drawing attention to a pressing issue, access to housing. Joining me now from Madrid is Pau Mosquera, where people are taking to the streets in protest. Pau, I believe the Spanish government are now proposing new bans on evictions. What are people telling you there?
2: Well, I can tell you, Cristina, that people that are camping out here at Madrid's Puerto del Sol were a little bit surprised after learning that the government has decided to go ahead with some measures to tackle the housing crisis in the country, not just with one single decree, but with two, because they were expecting to get all the proposals in one single text. I've been talking to some of them over the day, and they told me that they wanted to get all these proposals in just one text, because then it would be easier to ratify all of them at the parliament, because it's necessary that the members of the parliament approve, give the green light to all of those. So we have in one side one text with the bulk of measures, with amongst others like the ban on evicting vulnerable families until 2030, or for example restrictions on the purchase of homes for speculative purposes. The other text has the proposal to make rental contracts indefinite. So the general understanding, Cristina, is that the government has decided to split the measures in those two decrees, because then it's going to be easier to get the approval on the one getting the bulk of the measures, and then the other one, which has this other measure that could be a bit controversial, they could get ahead without that measure. So now what they told me earlier, Cristina, is that they will study both of the decrees and then decide what will be the next moves, meaning if they will extend their encampment for several days, if they will move out, whatever they decide. There's one clear point, and this is that they will continue to mobilize and they will continue to call for demonstrations over the next few days. Cristina.
1: And Pau, can you just remind our viewers how it was the eviction here of an 87-year-old woman from her home that initially sparked these widespread protests?
2: This actually happened a week ago. It was on Wednesday when the police evicted Mari Carmen. Mari Carmen Abascal is a neighbor, an 87-year-old woman that was living in Madrid's Retiro district. She lived there for around 7 decades. But the investment fund that got the property actually won the legal battle to put an end to the rental contract that she had inherited from her parents. And because of that, she was then removed from that apartment. But the latest we learned, Cristina, is that after some talks that took place between Mari Carmen's lawyer and the representatives of this investment fund, they finally reached an agreement and Mari Carmen will be able to get back to that apartment. So in what conditions? Well, Mari Carmen will have to pay something very similar to what she was paying until she was evicted, which is around $600 or so. The most difficult for Mari Carmen was paying any higher rent, because the pension she's getting from the state is of around $1,500, and she couldn't make any much effort to pay what the owners of the apartment were asking. Cristina.
1: All right. Pau Mosquera there from Madrid on the streets, as you can see. Thank you very much for now, Pau. The special counsel who twice brought charges against President Donald Trump faced blistering attacks today from Senate Republicans. Jack Smith insisted he had plenty of evidence against Mr. Trump and that he and his prosecutors have been unfairly targeted by the president and his Department of Justice. But Republican senators blasted Smith as a partisan, saying he used his position to go after Republicans.
3: You saw just the records of the Republicans. And you knew that violated the speech and debate clause, didn't you?
4: That is incorrect. We sought to comply with
3: that. Did you take con law?
4: I'm sorry, Senator.
3: Were you in the quad playing frisbee during con law at Harvard Law School?
4: I did take constitutional law, yes.
3: Yeah, well, then you had to know it violated the speech and debate clause. In fact, when you went to Judge Boasberg, you didn't even tell him you were seeking the phone records of members of Congress, did you? Because you knew he wouldn't agree. He would say, hey, counselor, anybody who knows a law book from a J. Crew catalog knows that this violates the Constitution. But you didn't tell him, did you?
4: We sought non-disclosure orders from
3: You didn't tell him, did you?
4: In seeking non-disclosure orders, we did not disclose.
3: You didn't tell him, but you're unbiased. You have no personal feelings. You make me want to throw up in my mouth.
1: Evan Perez has been monitoring this story all day and joins me now. Evan, I mean, that was one of many testy exchanges that we heard there today with Republican lawmakers. Just walk us through what we heard and how Jack Smith defended himself.
5: You know, one of the interesting things about this hearing is the fact that it was even occurring. We're talking about maybe just over a month before the midterm elections, which is an election dominated by issues about affordability, about the Iran war. And here we have members of Congress who were focusing on an investigation into Donald Trump before he won the election in 2024, and they were trying to focus on whether Jack Smith, the special counsel, was carrying out a partisan enterprise, essentially, by seeking some of these records belonging to members of Congress. Some of them are senators. I should make clear that just because there is a constitutional speech or debate clause doesn't mean that members of Congress are completely protected or shielded from having their records taken. It happens all the time when there is a criminal investigation. That's how it works. But what we saw today was Smith was very prepared. He seemed to know exactly where Republicans were going to go after him. And he had very good answers, very prepared answers for some of those exchanges with Republican members. I don't think we learned a lot about this investigation or about anything else ongoing during the Jack Smith special counsel investigation. But we did see Republicans, I think, trying to reframe what happened back in 2020 and 2021 and the attack on the U.S. Capitol by the mob of Trump supporters. They were trying to reframe it as Jack Smith essentially carrying out a partisan investigation. Not sure that they got very far in that, in part because Smith was so prepared with some of those responses, as you saw just now, Christina.
1: Yeah, and all of this coming, you know, 5 weeks ahead of the midterms. It's interesting timing, isn't it, Evan? We appreciate it. Thank you.
5: Thanks.
1: Now, the district attorney in the Lindsey Clancy murder trial has not yet made a decision about retrying the case. Both sides appeared for a hearing with the judge today in Massachusetts. The defense wants Clancy cleared in the deaths of her three children. Her attorney says the state did not prove she was responsible for their murders. A lone juror holdout resulted in the case being declared a mistrial. The next hearing has been set for November 2nd. Joining me now is Bryn Gingras. And Bryn, I mean, still unclear then at this stage whether a retrial will go ahead.
6: Yeah, I mean, that's exactly right. I think a lot of people were waiting to see what this means. Is the DA going to file charges again? Is there going to be a retrial? What's the next trial date set? None of that actually happened. Instead, all of the motions that were presented to the court leading up to today from since the trial ended a few weeks ago really are just tabled until November. That is discussing the lone juror. That is discussing whether or not that person is going to go in front of the court, whether or not some of the jury notes, the surveillance video from the deliberation process, is that going to be made public? In addition to the fact, is Lindsey Clancy just going to be cleared of these charges to which her attorney is asking for and argued for in court today? So that was really the crux of it today, was that the judge heard on this one motion, is of Kevin Reddington, her attorney, asking that she really should not be facing this trial or these charges again, saying that in the trial, the state failed to prove beyond a reasonable doubt that she is guilty of these crimes and that there is grounds for a double jeopardy here. And of course, the DA's office, the Commonwealth, essentially said, you know, that is just ludicrousy. They said they had plenty of information to prove that she was responsible, that she knew what she was doing, that she should be charged with first degree murder, except not going as far to say that that is exactly what they're going to move forward with, is those charges of first degree murder. So again, it's still unclear exactly where this is going to go from here. We certainly are going to learn more in November, November 2nd for that next hearing date. But still a lot of unanswered questions. The biggest one being is, will she be tried again?
7: Yeah, and understandably still high interest in this story. We'll continue to follow it, Bryn. Thank you very much.
6: All right.
7: Well, one of the fraternity members of Cornell University accused of sexual assault is speaking out. In a statement to ABC, he says, "I did not participate in any sexual activity or drug use. I was not found responsible by Cornell for any of the accusations involving sexual activity and drug use for which others received serious consequences. I thoughtlessly engaged in Snapchat and briefly stopped in the room where misconduct happened, but not when it happened." Well, the statement comes after the accuser filed a civil lawsuit alleging that seven fraternity brothers raped and drugged her, prompting prosecutors to reopen the 2024 case. The original investigation did not result in criminal charges. CNN's Gloria Pazmino has been following this. And Gloria, really a significant development here is the reopening of this investigation by the New York AG and the reviewing here of Cornell University's response.
8: Yeah, the state attorney general has confirmed to CNN just a little while ago that her office is starting a review of exactly what happened in this situation. And they're doing that because they're trying to decide whether an investigation is warranted. They're not there yet, but it's important to say that in the past, the state attorney general here in New York, Letitia James, has conducted investigations into how educational institutions, most recently Columbia University, have responded to allegations of sexual misconduct on their campus. So that's the most significant development of the last hour, the attorney general doing a review and her office in the early stages of trying to decide if there is more to do here. In the meantime, we have heard throughout the day from attorneys who are representing some of the accused students, but also from the district attorney who is reopening the investigation, presenting evidence to a grand jury, and hoping to bring criminal charges. I think both the district attorney and the university, Cornell University, are really facing a lot of scrutiny and focus on the fact that they responded how they did back in 2024. The university conducted an internal investigation that resulted in two suspensions, some disciplinary actions against the students, and a district attorney who decided not to file charges. Now that Jane Doe, the alleged victim, has filed a civil lawsuit against Cornell, the fraternity, and several other people that are named in the lawsuit, the district attorney is considering, as I said, once again, bringing this new evidence, presenting it to a grand jury in the hopes of bringing charges. You know, the question here is the sort of what happens next, right? The district attorney has made it clear he wants to convene a grand jury. Jane Doe's attorney has told us that they are willing to cooperate and perhaps appear before that grand jury. And the question is going to be, will that grand jury vote to indict? That's going to be the next significant step on this case. We're not anywhere near that yet. The grand jury still has to convene. Evidence has to be presented. That certainly takes a lot of time. But in the meantime, Cornell University is defending its actions. They are defending their internal investigation, which they did back in 2024. And we have a statement from them, in part, you know, sort of opposing this public discourse that we're having now about how the students were disciplined. They said to us, in part, quote, "Any suggestion that the university did not impose consequential punishment for those involved is false. A continuation of the false narrative that there were minimal consequences in this case is irresponsible, will make survivors feel less safe and supported, and will perpetuate the underreporting of sexual assault. They are referring to the fact that as part of their disciplinary action, some of the students that were accused were made to participate in workshops and write assignments that had to be submitted. Again, according to the lawsuit, there were also two students that were expelled from the university. So, you know, I think this is really going to come down to serious legal questions. The question of consent is going to come up because we have a written statement from Jane Doe, the victim, that was submitted back in 2024 when the incident happened, where she details a lot of the activity that allegedly went on. And it's in based on that statement that the district attorney said that her actions in all of this had been consensual.
7: Yeah, well, we, as you say, we'll pay very close attention to the next steps in this investigation to come. Gloria Pazmino, thanks for the update. Thank you. Okay, still to come, the intense debate over AI regulation goes to the White House. We'll have much more on President Donald Trump's meeting with top tech leaders ahead.

0: is CNN.
1: Returning now to one of our top stories, English football could be heading for years of lawsuits and years of rewriting history after Manchester City were found guilty of huge financial misconduct. All kinds of punishments could be on the table, including fines, point deductions, or being kicked out of the league. Man City could even be stripped of the multiple titles that they won in recent years. That is, if their lawyers don't succeed in their plans to appeal. So what we want to know is, how damaging will the Man City scandal be for English football? Joining me now is Ben Jacobs, the senior football correspondent at Give Me Sport. Ben, thank you so much for joining us. I want to start by saying that you, I think, are in Copenhagen for the European Football Club's General Assembly, where Manchester City's CEO, Ferran Soriano, is right now and is no doubt being hounded by journalists. Has he had any response to you or to anyone yet about all of this?
2: Yeah, we approached Ferran Soriano because he sits on the executive committee of the European Football Clubs. And it's interesting because he's the sole representative of the Premier League rather than just Manchester City. And Nasser Al-Khelaifi was asked, does that make his position untenable? But he backed Ferran Soriano. And although the Manchester City CEO was not giving too much away during the day, he sent a video to Manchester City club staff saying that this whole thing is based on one, quote, single false accusation, namely that the owner or a subsidiary on behalf of Manchester City by the name of Abu Dhabi United Group Investment and Development put money into the club under these so-called sham sponsorship deals to inflate revenue. So City deny the entire premise, but the independent panel have found them guilty on all of the material charges and most of the charges of non-cooperation as well.
1: Yeah, which is what we expected they would do, of course. I mean, this offence period covers, I think, 9 seasons during which City won, I think, 3 Premier League titles, among other trophies. I mean, there is likely to be a long legal battle here. But what punishments do you think the Premier League might impose to address this sort of alleged sporting advantage accumulated here, let's remember, over a decade?
2: Yeah, it's worth noting that there's a 2nd of October deadline if City choose to specifically appeal the verdict, and that would delay a sanctions hearing. If they don't, we move straight on to the punishment, and then Premier League are prosecutor. And my understanding is they will push for an extremely severe sanction. You've got easier charges to put punishments against because there's precedent, such as a PSR breach, if it's lots more than Everton, Nottingham Forest. The points deduction will be huge. And then you have greyer areas where there isn't precedent for points deductions, and we wait and see whether the Premier League will choose to lobby for that. But remember, it's an independent panel that make the final decision. And at the severe end, points deductions that could near automatically or entirely relegate Manchester City, really anything above 60, then you have expulsion from the league. And my understanding is the EFL are reviewing this verdict to determine if they would side with the Premier League and try and block Manchester City, if it's expulsion, from dropping down. And then some less severe punishments, fines. City have still got plenty of money. Suspended punishments. Transfer bans seem bad on paper, but City have already spent a lot in previous windows. Some have argued because they're preparing for this eventuality. And then at the most lenient extreme, you just have a warning. But my expectation is the Premier League, acting as prosecutor, will try and recommend to the independent panel that City are punished in some of the more severe terms.
1: I mean, and that's before you even get to the idea of, you know, moves by other clubs to seek compensation or what this is going to do to tarnish the sort of historical reputation of the club. And we're going to have to leave it there, unfortunately. But thank you very much for jumping in for us and giving us your perspective from the ground there. Thank you. And we just want to take our viewers to Mike Johnson, House Speaker, who is speaking right now in Washington, flanked by tech leaders. Let's take a listen.
3: They expressed their desire to take accountability and ownership, and we have just formally signed a new document that you'll all be seeing circulated today. It is entitled the White House Accord on Superintelligence, a joint commitment on frontier SI responsibilities. This is a statement of principles that you'll see, a statement of standards, commitments that are voluntary on behalf of the industry. It sets forth expectations. It's, in short summary, robust internal controls and layers of internal and external review. That's important because you need people to be providing oversight and transparency, and that's what these leaders are going to do. The White House and Congress will continue to guide the industry's development in a safe manner because we owe that to the American people, and we will do it. Congress is going to keep steady hands at the wheel on this, and we'll continue to assess and further deliberate in the days ahead. This technology is advancing quickly, and that is an exciting thing. We talked about advancements in medical technology and in every facet of our work and in our culture and society in very positive ways. But we can do innovation, we can keep America's edge over our competitors, and we do that in a safe way. And everyone here will have their hands on the wheel to ensure that happens. That's from the President of the United States, the leadership in Congress, and from the industry leaders standing behind me. So I want to thank these leaders again for being here, for committing their time, and for doing what they're doing to make sure America remains the great superpower on the planet. Thank you all so much.
1: Well, this is very timely. Let's go to Jacob Ward, who is a technology journalist and CNN contributor. He also is the founder of the Rip Current. He's joining me now. And look, Jacob, I just want to get your sort of first thoughts, really, on what we've been seeing the past hour, like why this meeting has been taking place in Washington and the optics that we saw there of, you know, these AI moguls standing alongside the House Speaker and a little earlier alongside President Donald Trump.
0: Well, Christina, yeah, you and I experiencing this live together. I think that, I mean, we don't know what they talked about, right? There's no input that the American people have had, much less the rest of the world. All of us will be affected by the decisions made inside that room, but there's nobody seems to have any input other than the folks that were in that room. Speaker Johnson there says he's going to be handing out a document. Okay, great. Who got to write that? Who got to put it into words? You know, and he mentioned voluntary commitments. I mean, you know, the road to hell is paved with voluntary commitments. The history of self-regulation by companies is not a very pretty one. And so we're at a very strange, weird turn in the road here, not least because in that room, as you know, Christina, was this wide variety of tech people from Mark Zuckerberg and NVIDIA head Jensen Huang, who both say that they don't think we should have any regulation, to people like Dario Amodei
1: Sorry to interrupt.
0: Yeah,
1: we have President Donald Trump speaking, so we better listen in.
4: Our country and love the world.
5: But it requires more than love, doesn't it, sir?
4: No, it requires this, and they're the smartest people in the world. And we had a great meeting today, every one of them. We had a great, really a great, great meeting. It was something very, very special. We had the top, I'd say it looked like a group of about 40, but whatever it was, here's one of them right here, Jensen and NVIDIA. And they love our country and they love the world, and they came together and they did something that few people really, it's almost like a constitution in a way.
6: And the biggest
4: people in the world signed that, and I signed it as president. And it really is a form of protection.
6: Mr. President, who should be held accountable when the AI agents committed a crime?
4: It's like not hacking, AI, it's SI.
6: Like
4: that's the other thing. We've changed the name officially today. We've changed the name, Steve, officially to SI, okay? SI, like SI, SI, instead of AI. You know what that means? Super intelligence. So the name, I guess that's really quite an announcement but the name has been officially changed by the biggest, the smartest, the greatest people anywhere in the world at this. And I was with President Xi a few days ago, and he would admit, he said, these are the smartest people in the world at what they do. And it's a big thing, but it's been officially changed to super intelligence or SI.
5: Mr. President, it's more than about a name, isn't it?
4: Just go ahead.
7: Is this accord that everybody signed? Is it binding in any way?
4: I think it's morally binding, yeah.
7: Mr. President, what could a bad actor do with this technology, from what you hear from your intelligence people?
4: Well, I tell you, a good actor can do tremendous in terms of medical. It's already taking place. They're finding solutions to problems that they've never thought even possible. And they're coming up with medical solutions that are incredible. A lot of other things very positive. And a bad actor is going to get caught. And that's why we have the DOJ. That's why we have the FBI. That's why we have the CIA. A bad actor is going to get caught. But what they signed today means something very, you know, we had the biggest. That was a who's who. I don't know if that's ever going to be assembled again. But that was a who's who of that world. And I think it's a very special day. You know, they almost viewed it as a separate kind of a constitution. And I think when they signed that, it meant a lot.
8: Mr. President, did anything that you heard today, did anything change your mind, given the fact that you said you don't want to see guardrails, you don't want to see AI slow down? Anything that you heard today change your mind on that?
4: Well, I think I'm seeing tremendous self-policing. And they understand that they have to self-police. And it's very hard for somebody to come outside, get into these models are very complex. And again, I believe they're going to be used for the good. And when they're not, we're going to be able to nab them. But there's going to be a tremendous self-policing aspect. We're also thinking about forming a committee of sorts where we put maybe 10 people on that committee. It could be from that group so the committee can watch over the whole enterprise.
8: You've also indicated that Democrats are talking about concerns about AI as a hoax. Do you believe that after meeting with all these?
4: Yeah, I do. I think they would love to see it shut down, just like it was a hoax the 12 years for global warming, which it's changed right now to climate change.
8: Even though Bill Gates says that AI could kill up to a billion people?
4: Well, now he's not saying that anymore.
8: He said that this Sunday.
4: Well, I don't care what he said Sunday, because I can tell you yesterday he didn't say that at all. He actually went the opposite. But look, it's one voice. He actually went the opposite. No, we're looking at this for good. It's also maybe the biggest industry. They say bigger than the Industrial Revolution.
8: You
4: know what? We're leading by a lot, and we're going to keep it that way.
9: You're someone who always talks about growth when speaking of this. After this meeting with all these incredible minds, how much growth can we see in the upcoming years with all of your collective
4: minds put
9: together?
4: Growth like nobody's ever seen before. And I see it with these statements. Statements came out. You open a company, and if it does reasonably well, it goes a little bit like this. These companies are opening and going like a rocket ship. This is unbelievable growth for our country. And we have all of them.
6: Mr. President,
4: Europe has none. They have none. They have to count on us to help. But we have all of them. And it's amazing. Second is China. But as President Xi would say, you know, they're quite a ways back. And we have to keep it that way. Remember this, whoever wins SI, because now we're calling it again, super. We're using the word super, because the other word is a fake word. It's just not an appropriate word.
6: But
4: whoever wins SI is going to win.
10: What do you tell Americans, sir, about data centers going up in their community?
4: Well, that's another thing we discussed, and I think the companies would be very generous to them, both financially and otherwise. I think they'll help with their schools, they'll help with their teachers, they'll help with pay of the teachers and the people that are good to them. And I see that happening, and I think the companies will be very generous to these communities. And if you look at almost in all cases, the data centers have the money being brought in, their taxes have gone down, their incomes have gone up, the value of their housing has gone up. But I think that the companies, and here's one of the greatest in the world, there's two of the greatest in the world, they're going to be very generous with communities. And I think, in a way, they're going to be forming partnerships with communities when they open up data centers. And they're going to benefit both financially, morally, every single way they're going to be benefiting. And I think that's taking place.
11: What is the importance of superintelligence in the next 10 years?
4: What's the biggest thing there is? And nobody even can answer that question, because it is the biggest thing there is. Maybe the biggest thing there's ever been. It's much bigger than the internet. Now, that's already been proved. The internet was a big thing when it happened. This blows it away, I think, Jensen. Would you say something about that?
12: Go ahead. Sir, absolutely. Well, this is the largest industrial revolution in history. and we're going through the single largest infrastructure build-out in human history. And so it's creating a million jobs here in the United States. We have chip plants coming up, computer plants coming up, AI factories coming up. And so it's creating just an enormous amount of jobs. On top of this infrastructure, several hundred billion dollars of venture capital has gone into creating new companies. And all of those thousands of companies are creating lots and lots of jobs. And
8: so,
4: as an example, NVIDIA. So he's still a young guy, handsome guy. Look at him, he's a very handsome guy. But as an example, in a fairly short period of time, he's built, I think, the most valuable, right? Like in the stock market, and it's very easy to value, the most valuable company anywhere in the world. And it's basically new technology. It's not oil and gas and all the other things that you associate with also a lot of money. It's technology. And this man has done a great job. That man right there has done a great job. You know what he's doing too, same thing. And Greg, do you have anything to say?
13: Yeah, we build artificial intelligence.
4: This is OpenAI.
13: OpenAI, thank you, Mr. President. We build artificial intelligence to benefit everyone. We think it can lift everyone up. We see a whole renaissance of small businesses, scientific discoveries really starting to happen, drug development really being able to improve everyone's lives. And we think that these accords and under President Trump's leadership, everyone coming together to agree on how to move forward safely, I think that's just so important because we're doing this in order to benefit people in the world.
14: So do you agree with the President? Do you agree with the President? Do you all agree with the President that no guardrails are necessary, that you can self-regulate, and that this existential threat that you've all talked about can actually be managed? That's a question for you all, actually. I don't know who to focus on.
4: Well, I mean, I can tell you the answer is yes. So we discussed it with the top about 40 people, but somebody who answered it very well is Jensen. He answered it before. Jensen, go ahead.
12: There's no conflict between innovation, technology, and safety. We are gonna have to create new technologies to advance the capabilities of AI, but we're also creating new technologies to advance the safety of AI. All of this technology is being developed by the industry today. And you see behind me just an incredible number of leaders in our industry moving together as one, and we're going to advance this technology that is so consequential to humanity, is so consequential to the future prosperity of our nation, and we're going to do it responsibly and safely.
8: Mr. President, are you concerned at all that your continued support of data centers could hurt Republicans in the midterms?
4: I just have to do what's right. All I can tell you is that these big, powerful, very rich, very smart companies are going to be making massive contributions to communities, individual people within the community, and it's going to be really partnership. We talked about it. They're going to be forming partnerships with communities. They're going to take something that people don't understand, and they're going to let them understand it. But they're going to form partnerships within the communities. That's going to be so good for the people.
3: Address the midterms. You talked about that. Our candidates for Congress right now, the Republicans in the House, our candidates and our incumbents, are out in their communities right now as we speak communicating on this. They're saying we cannot lose the race to China. We cannot lose America's edge because it's important for every American worker, every American family, for their safety, security, their future, the economy. So, but it has to be a balance. You have to take the community concerns in hand. That's what all of these folks agree to. That's what the President articulated in the room today, that you have to heed those concerns and you have to make commitments to them. Just as they're making as an industry, they will make it to the local communities. For example, we just codified about 3 weeks ago in the House, we passed with almost no dissenting votes the Ratepayer Protection Act. That is a codification of President Trump's Ratepayer Protection Pledge. They're guaranteeing that when they need energy resources for these AI infrastructure, super intelligence infrastructure systems, that they will produce it themselves. They will put power back onto the grid in most cases. They're going to take care of the local communities. Trust is earned. It's not automatic. And they understand that they're earning the trust.
8: So what do you think about candidates?
4: What Mike is saying, that means financially as well. You know, in Louisiana, you probably heard, they're having a big problem with teacher pay, et cetera, et cetera. A company went in, I believe it's Meta in this case, and they're paying every teacher virtually in that either area or actually far beyond
3: parish,
4: that area.
3: Richland Parish.
4: Into the parish. They're paying every single teacher over $50,000 apiece. This is more money than they've ever seen.
8: Mr. President, what are you worried about?
15: Mr. President, to the FBI and the DOJ, as you suggested, isn't it too late then to prevent any damage?
4: No, I think we're going to have it very well assessed. And we also remember this. we have the smartest people in the world watching over each other. And we've done that. You had the smartest people. Look, I guess you could say different industries, but these are seriously high IQ people. You know, we used to deal with a lot of low IQ. These are seriously high IQ people, and they're really watching over each other.
15: On the comment, you mentioned that you have all found some common ground, but the leaders standing behind you have had some very serious concerns about AI. Even after meeting with them today, you are still calling this a hoax. So why should the American people
4: I'm calling
15: take your
4: not
15: word
4: a hoax.
15: Over this?
4: It's a very serious, that's why I changed the name.
15: Okay.
4: A hoax sounds like, you know, when you're using the former name, but this name is now super intelligent. That's not a hoax. In fact, it's the exact opposite. What I am calling a hoax is what the Democrats do, because they don't want to see it be successful, because they think that's bad for Republicans, okay? So they don't want to see this tremendous surge of growth. We have growth, and by the way, we have a lot of car factories opening. We have all the medical companies, all the pharmaceutical companies. Pfizer just announced. Merck just announced. They're all announcing. Everyone, they're all building master plans, not just the SI. But what has happened and what's taking place right now is we have a level of growth that no country has ever seen before. We're going to have jobs like nobody's ever seen before. And, you know, the numbers just came out. We have now the best poverty numbers, meaning the lowest number in terms of poverty, the best poverty numbers we've ever had. We have the best individual income numbers in the history of our country. We have the best crime numbers. We have the best crime numbers in the history of our country. And that's despite allowing 25 million people into our country through an open border of the Biden policy that could have destroyed the country. And we got the murderers out, large numbers. We're getting the rest of them out. We've done a great job.
15: So why are Republicans breaking for you?
4: We have the most successful country in history. A piece of it is this, not all of it, because the car companies are doing better than they've ever done. The pharmaceutical companies, they're all building factories. You take a look at Eli Lilly. They're spending tens of billions of dollars building plants for pharmaceuticals. Nobody's ever seen what's happened to our country. And what the Democrats are trying to do is stop it, because they think it's bad politically for them. And on that, they're probably
15: right. Mr. President, Mr. President, you have been listening to President Donald Trump there, standing, as you can see, among tech AI moguls, talking about the progress that they have made on SI and the change of name, of course, from AI to SI. There are a number of questions, of course, being thrown at him about the safety concerns and the calls for regulations, but there didn't appear to be much substance offered up in this moment. But we'll continue to follow it in Quest Means Business in a few minutes. Stay with us for that.

0: Spencer. This is CNN.
1: Wall Street closing out the session lower as U.S. bond yields hit their highest level now since 2002. Those are the markets, and these are the main events. President Trump says the AI industry can self-regulate after a White House meeting with leaders from the world's biggest AI firms. A U.S. ban on importing Canadian alcohol is now in effect. I'll speak to actor Dan Aykroyd about what it means for his vodka business. And the EU weighs a collective NATO-style response to Russia's hybrid war after Estonia becomes the latest member to blame Moscow for an attack on its territory. Live from Washington, it's Tuesday, September 29th. I'm Jim Sciutto, in for Richard Quest, and this is Quest Means Business. Tonight, Anthropic is preparing for what could be the largest IPO ever. Comes, however, with an alarming warning. In a prospectus leaked to Reuters, Anthropic warns investors that its AI models could pose a catastrophic risk to humanity. CEO Dario Amodei warned earlier this month that AI should be developed more slowly and with a greater focus on safety. OpenAI is apparently heeding that call. It is scrapping the release of its newest Astra model over safety concerns, which it found during internal testing, the decision first reported by the Wall Street Journal. OpenAI's chief executive, Sam Altman, told CNBC the key to AI safety is pacing its development.
2: We have to do these in a way where we can make very confident safety cases and claims so that people don't have a bunch of anxiety and can rely on us for the models we're putting out into the world. We are now in a period where the models are getting so good so fast that we think it is prudent and wise to make more progress on, since we're talking about safety, alignment, monitoring, so that we can continue with progress. But I think this idea of pacing is really important. It's not just like stop it because, you know, we don't want smarter models. Of course we want better models. It is make sure that we improve the areas we need to confidently and safely continue with progress.
1: Amid growing AI concerns, President Trump met with top AI executives at the White House today. Among those in attendance, the CEOs of Anthropic, Meta, Palantir, NVIDIA, as well as the president of OpenAI. The summit comes amid a growing number of AI agents going rogue. These incidents have prompted a recent flurry of warnings from industry leaders themselves about AI's potential to advance beyond human control. President Trump said he's going to give the term artificial intelligence a new name.
3: We're going to be signing a document today at about 5 o'clock, renaming artificial intelligence, because it's not artificial. We all agree on that. And we're going to be renaming it superintelligence, officially renaming it. And that'll come out at 5 o'clock today.
1: Joining us now, Hadas Gold in New York. One of the president's key messages, which has been his consistent position, is government doesn't have to get involved in this, despite the dire warnings and all the cases of AI agents escaping the sandbox, as it's called. We're going to let the industry self-regulate. But at the same time, we've heard leaders in the industry saying they need regulation. So, I mean, did those leaders in the White House today agree with President Trump's position? Just let the companies do this?
4: Well, they all, I just actually spoke to one of the CEOs who was in that meeting. This is Exeter's Brandon Daniels. And he told me that the feeling in the room was very congenial, that everybody was essentially, as he said, singing from the same song sheet, even if they had a different melody, referencing, of course, Dario Amodei feels very differently about these things than some of the other people in the room. But what he did say is he told me that everybody in the room agreed that governance is necessary. He said that we all want to implement superseding principles of governance to make sure that we maintain the safety of the system. So even if President Trump wants to stay as hands-off as possible, it feels as though he's being ferried into this by all of these CEOs. And, you know, it was a very impressive group of people who were in that room with him. And we all know that President Trump loves to be surrounded by people like this. And they were all agreeing, according to this CEO, that there needs to be some set of standards in place. And, of course, we also heard from Mike Johnson, who just spoke to the press and said there will be a White House accord on this, a joint commitment on frontier science responsibilities, a statement of principles. goals, of standards, commitments that are voluntary, but at least they are commitments and that they set forth a set of expectations. Of course, I think the American public really wants to see the action on this and not just the talk. So we'll see what these commitments look like. They are apparently going to be voluntary, but can they at some point be somewhat binding, even if it's just at an industry level, like an association, like we see in other industries? There are, you know, associations that get together, they agree on standards, and if you want to stay part of the association, get the perks of the association, you have to commit to those standards. And so at least this is some sort of step forward, and I think politically it's a very important, you know, view, it's a very important messaging to the American public from the White House. You know, we're doing something, we're getting all these people together. Of course, we'll see what actual action comes out of this meeting.
1: And renaming AI, apparently. Hadass Goldman,
4: sure.
1: Thanks
4: okay.
1: so much. I do want to take you back to the White House now, where President Trump is speaking alongside those tech CEOs. Let's listen in.
5: Mr. President,
6: if you have information that national security is at risk with this technology, will you support then a slowdown of the technology?
3: I will let the world know about it. If I ever heard, I would come out here, I'd hold a news conference, and I'd let the world know about it. It's not
6: going to
3: happen.
6: So there is no risk to the
3: national
6: security?
3: But they're going to police themselves, and you want to say something?
7: Sir, I think, thank you very much. Thank you. I think the consensus today around that national security issue was being the leader in America in AI is the most important thing for national security. I think everybody agreed on that today. Winning the AI race is winning, and we need to do that. That's the first principle. The second principle that was discussed all day today was putting the American people first in that race. And I think everybody came together around those two principles today.
8: Can I ask about ICE enforcement? Cattle groups are warning that ICE crackdowns in Kansas are having problems for beef processing, Mr. President, and they're bringing up prices, Mr. President. Any comment on your ICE enforcement bringing up prices?
3: ICE has done a phenomenal job in keeping our people safe. They've done a fantastic job in taking murderers, rapists.
1: All right, we listen to the president there next to AI CEOs following a meeting at the White House, as some CEOs call for an AI slowdown or pacing. A new report finds that it will take a staggering figure to fund the industry's build-out. Bain & Company says the AI market could require $6 trillion in annual revenue by 2031. It estimates that consumer AI could account for roughly a third of it. That includes subscriptions and ads. The rest could come from a variety of new advancements, including industrial automation and physical AI-like simulations and robotics. Joining us now is David Crawford, Chairman of Global Technology, Media, and Telecommunications at Bain & Company. Good to have you. Thanks for joining, David.
9: Thanks for having me.
1: So, first question for you. The president's strong preference is for industry self-regulation.

0: pushing for regulation?
1: Yeah, it's a great question. I think, look, there's a good faith debate here, but there's also stated and unstated incentives under the hood. The stated incentives are safety, you know, and this is a very powerful technology. And as it's developed, it needs to be developed responsibly with good guardrails and transparency and product management quality and so forth. And, you know, I think the leaders in the AI industry have been very thoughtful and vocal about, you know, the potential for misuse of the technology as well as unintended behavior. I think the unstated incentives have more to do with industry structure. And here's where I think folks have sort of landed in different camps. Specifically, you know, at the end of the day, because the open weight models have gotten so close to trailing the frontier models, the LLM industry itself has started to look a little bit like, you know, branded drugs, where the generic version of the drug is available 4 months or 6 months after the branded drug comes out. And that's obviously hard on profits and hard on returns. And so, you know, if there were a world where we could create more segmentation and trailing time between those two, it would be good for profits, so to speak. And so I think some combination of those two incentives have kind of, you know, combined to create two broad camps in the industry. One is what you'd maybe call the open innovation model, go fast. It's pretty close to what the our president is saying. Go fast, work with existing business norms, laws, et cetera, to create as much innovation as possible. And you hear that well articulated by people like Jensen Huang and Alex Karp and, you know, and others. And then there's another, sort of model or camp that sort of says, this is different. We need more guardrails. We need more transparency. We need to slow down potentially. And potentially we may need guardrails around the role of open weights models. And that's stated a little less so far, but I presume that would be where things might head. Yeah.
0: Well, let me ask you this, because here you have Anthropic about to have what's going to be the biggest IPO in history. So buy us, give us a lot of money. Oh, but at the same time, we may pose an existential risk to humanity. I mean, it's almost darkly comic, right, in that contradiction. Does that make sense to anybody? Please invest in us. We don't have the guardrails yet, but there is this great danger.
1: Yeah, as I said, there is real tension, I think, between the desire to do the right thing as a leader and retain your employees and so forth who believe and expect you to sort of lead with principle, and of course the profit motive. I think there's also a benefit in finding a way to sort of get government oversight of the industry structure in a way that ultimately makes it more profitable for you. So we'll see what measure of those turns out. But it's not just Dario, it's Sam, it's Elon, you know, Gavin's probably in that camp as well.
0: Okay, so Bain has found the AI market could require $6 trillion in annual revenue by 2031. Anthropic lost $8 billion last year by spending billions. And this is not, you know, that math is not unique to Anthropic. There's huge cost to build out. And the question has become, can the revenue and the profits justify all that spending, especially with the phenomenon you're talking about, that once you come out with a product, the product's basically old hat in 3 to 6 months. I mean, does that start you thinking about a bubble in these stocks?
1: It doesn't yet, not for me, although I think intelligent and rational people can look at the numbers and come to different conclusions. I think, you know, for us, we say if you take current course and speed and play it forward, you expect to be spending about $1.5 trillion a year in capital in the year 2031. And so all we've said is, well, let's think around what math would need to happen for you to be able to afford that and continue spending at that level. And what it suggests is loosely that, you know, conservatively, you have to generate about $6 trillion in new revenue. And so we've done some analytics in the report, which I think are worth reading through, that sort of say, okay, where might that come from? We know we can get some growth from consumer applications. We know there are subscriptions that can deliver a certain amount. We also know that enterprise productivity is a big opportunity, and accelerating the productivity of the remaining, you know, about 10% of enterprises have really adopted today in a scale way. So if you got the remaining 90% to that level of impact, we can tell you roughly what that's worth. And all of that together really only gets you partway there, maybe about 35 to 40% of the way there. And so then you're staring at, you know, maybe $4 trillion you still need to make up. And what we've done there is say, well, let's look at the most attractive possibilities. And some of the things you mentioned in the intro really do.

0: really do come up. Autonomous everything. I think there's a pretty big field of what's loosely being called physical AI, which is not really robotics, but rather utilizing similar models to ingest the laws of physics and be able to simulate physical reality. That has massive implications for the ability to accelerate design and manufacturing of physical products. That's a pretty interesting and attractive space. Drug discovery is an enormous mm-hmm. space. And then there's probably still some gap left over that we just need to, we don't know yet quite where it's going to come from. Sure. But we look at that and rather than call bubble, we view it as, oh, that's actually the job creation part of this. You know, the industry has been sort of disappointingly very focused on the negative impacts of this extraordinary technology. And presuming we solve those, there's an extraordinary upside as well.
1: Right. Yeah, all those categories you're talking about, well, if it works out, they'll need some people. David Crawford, thanks so much for joining.
0: Great seeing you again. Bye-bye.
1: When we return, how a new U.S. ban on Canadian alcohol is impacting businesses. I'll speak with actor and comedian Dan Aykroyd about what it means for his Canadian vodka company, Crystal Head.

0: A U.S. ban on importing Canadian alcohol is now in effect as the United States and Canada sink deeper into a trade war. It is part of a $1 billion ban that includes $800 million worth of Canadian booze, as well as motorcycles and dairy products. It is an unprecedented move, one that underscores the breakdown in one of the world's closest and most peaceful trading relationships. Matt Egan has more.
1: Yeah, this U.S.-Canada trade war, it is escalating and it's broadening out beyond just tariffs. So overnight, the Trump administration banning imported Canadian beer, wine, and spirits. This is a big deal because last year alone, the United States imported $800 million of Canadian alcohol. Now, import bans, they've been done by U.S. officials before, but typically for national security reasons against adversaries like Iran or Russia. This is unprecedented because this ban is being done against a major U.S. ally and trading partner. So what does this mean for consumers here in the U.S.? Well, as always, the devil is in the details, but experts say the consumers may not initially notice that the ban has even taken place. That's for a few reasons, including the fact that it was announced about 3 weeks ago. So that gave companies time to rush imports over the border before it took effect. Also, this ban is really aimed at retail-ready packaged alcohol. So think cans, bottles, kegs. Bulk imports that are going to be bottled here in the U.S., those are still allowed. That is a significant loophole. And whiskey, for example, above 4 liters, that's not banned either. Now, notably, Crown Royal and some other Canadian brands, they do their bottling here in the U.S. So those companies and those brands, they should be able to get around this ban. The beer front is a little bit more mixed. Molson Coors and Labatt, two of the best known Canadian beer brands, they have breweries here in the U.S. So that means that those beers, they are not imported and they are not subject to this ban. However, Moosehead's in a different boat altogether because they have their whole entire bottling and brewing operations in Canada. So this is an example of a brand that could be hard to find on U.S. store shelves after the supplies that they rushed over the border run out. Now, I've spoken to some employees and executives in the alcohol industry who expressed frustration over being caught in the middle of this trade war. One liquor store manager in Niagara Falls, New York, told me he's confused, he's concerned, because they sell a lot of Canadian alcohol and they have a lot of Canadian customers. He told me this is just not good for business. So bottom line here, the consumer impact, it's mixed. It depends on the brand. It depends on what workarounds exist. But what is clear is that this trade war is intensifying. And now we wait to see what the next shoe to drop is in this battle and what it's going to take to end it. Back to you.
0: As Matt mentioned there, there are some loopholes in the ban. For instance, whiskey and liqueurs, which are two of Canada's top alcoholic beverage exports to the U.S., are exempt from the ban when sold in containers larger than 4 liters. But that's of little help to companies such as Crystal Head, a vodka producer based in Newfoundland. The brand, founded by actor and comedian Dan Aykroyd, will take a direct hit from the ban. Its skull-shaped bottles, you see one there, are too small to qualify for that exemption. And Dan Aykroyd joins me now. I also want to mention he's a founder and majority owner of Globefill, which manages Crystal Head Vodka. Dan, it's so good to have you on. Thanks so much for taking the time.
2: Thanks so much for giving me a forum here to speak about this massive issue between our two countries. This ban will indeed kill the head. Basically, it will kill the head. I will have two choices. One is to just shut down everything, lay off employees, and abrogate all of the great relationships we've had with our partners and friends in the States all over. And I will, in effect, if I want to keep going, will run it at a continuing loss, and it will resemble some Soviet collectivist failed state enterprise. And that's not capitalism. That's communism. So the head will die. And I really want to thank all American partners and friends who made Crystal Head the top selling premium vodka in the country. Out there in Miami, the Chaplin family, in Jersey, the Altshuler family, the Jabor family in Texas, Michael Binstein at Binney's in Chicago, Mikey Dixon at Kenwood Liquors, Roger Wilco in Jersey, and the Allied Beverages there, and Major Beverages in Missouri, and our state agencies that we have great relationships with, Virginia, Ohio, Pennsylvania. One of the most highlight times of my life was driving. I drove everywhere. I met all these people driving, was going by and meeting them and becoming friends with them. The city of Indianapolis with one of the greatest war memorials in the world, the Sailors and Soldiers Monument. That's a robust market for us. And that's all going to be gone. So consumer, retailer, the retailer distributor chain, they're going to lose the margins they make. And they made good money with Crystal Head as a premium product. And people love our skulls. Yeah, so get them while they last.
0: I don't have to tell you this because you're a Canadian who spent a lot of time here in the U.S. You crossed the border. You did a lot of great work here, which I'm a big fan of, like your vodka, right? I mean, that describes the U.S.-Canadian relationship for decades. Yet here we are because President Trump has it in for Canada, it seems. How do you respond to that?
2: I wish he'd come up to Ottawa and see what a beautiful city we have, and a beautiful country. We would make sure that he's welcome in some measure there. The U.S. and Canada will always have their sovereignty separately, but the overriding sovereignty that sort of governs this all is the cultural sovereignty, what we all share. We watch the same movies, listen to the same music, same television, same media. We eat the same food. We speak the same language for business. Canadians love to go and see the American teams play, Toronto to Cleveland or to Buffalo. And we play on their ice, they play on ours, and fields, you know. So really, when you look at it from the perspective of the overall cultural sovereignty, which governs both countries, borders are meaningless. Mm. Meaningless.
0: Yeah. I mean, listen, the question is this lasting, right? As long as Trump's in office, it appears that this relationship is in a bad place. But here you have a company who you're telling us might very well not survive this. Do you believe that the president, through this trade war, is breaking the relationship or that this is just a temporary pause?
2: I think I have hope because he made a deal with China. And he said that he wants Canada to come back to the table, perhaps in an apologetic mode. And, you know, their leaders and politicians are not going to do that. They don't want to be perceived as bending backwards. But you know what? I think all of the bureaucrats and all of the executives in government that they have over these tables, 30 people across from each other at a table, get them out of the room and get the two men in place there. Mark Carney, brilliant Bank of Canada, Bank of England, economist, smart. And Trump, who's the one of the greatest deal makers of our time, if you look at the way he's been able to use opportunities for his own benefit, that can be a great deal for anyone who knows how to pull it off and the power to do it. They should get in the room, and they should talk. And oh, excuse me. Hello, Mr. President. Yeah, no, that's not a rumor. If we can work out this tariff thing, I will bring my Canadian vodka down, cases of it, for the opening of your ballroom, and I'll throw in the Blues Brothers opening for Jay-Z. So let's work it out. It could be a beautiful night.
0: You know, I got to tell you, I am sure the president knows your work. I think you should call him up. I'm not lying to you.
2: Look, let me say something. You know, who nobody's going to agree with what every politician does, and certainly I'm not going to comment on President Trump's administration. But I will say this: as a professional comedian, I recognize his skill as a quipster. You know, like Mattis, he comes in that same old brown rumpled suit. He dresses like a beer salesman, and then reacting to our MRAPs being driven by the Taliban, I will never leave a piece of equipment on foreign soil. Not a plane. Not a tank, not a truck, not a bolt. And, you know, that made me laugh. But tariffs at 50%, punitive, not funny. Too punitive. I have confidence that it's going to be worked out. Now, we'd be happy to pay, 10, 12, 15% per tariff. Fair. There needs to be a readjustment. But I think that the 50% comes out of heat and passion. Let's set aside the bravado, get rid of the bureaucrats, come up to Ottawa. I'll hide you out at my farm, and I'll have Carney there, and we'll sit down in my old log cabin and work it out. Now, Mr. Trump doesn't drink, but I know, I'm sure Carney will have a Canadian whiskey, a Signal Hill. That's another product of mine that will be banned as well, this beautiful Canadian whiskey I make out of Toronto. Now, some of the heads, and get them while they last, this is our camouflage head, and we give charity proceeds to military organizations. Mm-hmm. That's a beauty. And over here, we got our Onyx. That's a agave-based vodka. Never been done before. That's what they make tequila out of. People love this. Love it. In Mexican restaurants all over America. And here's our wheat vodka in the Aurora bottle, Sunset Wheat from England. And our main bottle's the corn. We've got it in a gold finish here. The corn is from Chatham, Ontario. Vodka is an old Russian word for water. We use the purest water in the world from Newfoundland, Canada. And we add nothing to it. 70 calories per shot. No sugar, no limonene, no glycerin. Completely free, additive free. There's a lot of challenging things now in the liquor industry. We have, of course, medical warnings that any drop of alcohol will kill you or hurt you. But my parents, my mom lived to 100, my dad lived to 98. They had a drink every day of their lives. So you have to take that temper that with some logic. Also, another thing that's cutting into our business, and that's why this tariff really hammers the tax into our coffin, is cannabis has taken away a lot of our business. Yeah. And also online telephone gambling. You got a kid at home, he's going to go out with his friends and maybe, you know, spend $300 in a bar to buy some drinks for friends and girlfriends or whatever. Well, he sits and 10 minutes later, he goes, I don't think I'll go. I'll sit on the couch and blow $300 on gambling. So all of those factors are we have against us. I'm confident, though, that something could be worked out. And also, I'm proud to say that my product is Canadian, and I'm serious. I'd love to place the Canadian vodka in that ballroom the night that they open. I will personally underwrite the cases.
0: From one salesman.
2: I back my product up.
0: From one salesman to another. Make your pitch to him. He might take it. Dan Aykroyd, appreciate having you on. A real pleasure.
2: Okay. Thank you very much. We'll work this out.
0: I hope so. Well, still to come, the U.S. Supreme Court has just issued yet another new ruling on immigration, allowing President Trump to restart the deportation of migrants to countries other than their home. We'll have the details.

0: And this is CNN.
1: Hello, I'm Jim Sciutto. There is more Quest Means Business in a moment when we'll have the latest on the Lindsay Clancy trial as prosecutors weigh whether to try her again. And former U.S. Ambassador to NATO Kurt Volker joins me to discuss Europe's response to Russian hybrid war. Before that, the headlines this hour. President Donald Trump just wrapped up a meeting with top AI executives at the White House. The president showed no sign he wants a slowdown in the development of the technology. He says he will sign an executive order to rename artificial intelligence super intelligence. The special counsel who twice brought charges against President Trump faced blistering attacks today from Senate Republicans. Jack Smith insisted he had plenty of evidence against Trump and that he and prosecutors have been unfairly targeted by the president and his Department of Justice. Republican senators blasted Smith as a partisan. Prosecutors in New York State have reopened a criminal investigation into an alleged gang rape at Cornell University. The decision follows a civil lawsuit filed by the alleged victim. She accuses seven men of drugging and raping her at a fraternity house 2 years ago. The original investigation did not result in criminal charges.

0: The U.S. Supreme Court is allowing the Trump administration, for now, to deport migrants to countries other than their own. The administration started the program last year as part of its crackdown. Migrants were sent to countries such as Liberia, Uganda, and Equatorial Guinea. The policy challenged by immigration rights groups. The court says it will hear arguments in the case later this month, but the policy continues. In the meantime, Joan Biskupic is with me now. Joan, so the court's going to consider arguments but allow folks to still be deported to third countries, which is kind of a hard thing to reverse. Can you explain the reasoning here?
1: Yeah, actually, the court did not explain its reasoning, but I'll tell you what we know. This is the third time that a challenge to this policy of deporting migrants to third countries, countries where they have no connection, it wasn't their homeland, third time it's been challenged, and third time that the justices have allowed it to go forward after lower court judges tried to stop it. This time, though, the justices, as they let it go forward, over the dissent of the three liberal justices, the liberals appear to have gotten one thing out of them, and that's at least to have oral arguments at the end of this year on the merits of this policy. So the Supreme Court's going to expedite consideration. Now, you're right, Jim, that it's going to be hard to roll it back, but at least, the challengers will get a hearing. And what the challengers say is what we've heard from lower court judges, that it's not that the Trump administration would be outright blocked completely from sending migrants to third countries, places that aren't their homeland, but they have to first give some sort of meaningful notice and a chance to be heard and have the migrants be able to say if they have some fear of torture or other human rights reasons why they shouldn't go to those particular countries where they have no connections. That, you know, they could be sent to any of the places you just mentioned, Jim, and then deported to another place where they have already been trying to flee for some reason. So it's good that they will actually hear the merits of it, just because this is the kind of thing that's only been handled on an expedited basis of the Trump administration being allowed to do this without the, as I say, the merits of it really being tested at the Supreme Court. But it is the third time they're allowing it. The Trump administration had lost in lower courts on this round, and they came to the justices on September 24th and said, please postpone the effect of this lower court order because, you know, flights are being canceled. There's chaos at the airports that they're trying to use to deport people. And the court obviously was sympathetic to that. I should note, Jim, that some 25,000 migrants have already been sent to countries that are not their homeland under this policy. And we'll see in December what kind of arguments are brought forth. And we probably won't have a final ruling until later in the spring, Jim.
0: So that means that many thousands more will be sent
1: exactly
0: away in the meantime. I mean, do you have any sense of where the full court will land on this based on that?
1: Well,
0: you follow it very closely.
1: Yeah, I can tell you that already the challengers are going into it on the downside here, because, as I said, three times they've come up here in the expedited fashion trying to fight the Trump administration policy. And this is the third time that the Supreme Court conservative majority has allowed the policy to take effect. Now, as I say, there is something that they've at least gotten, they'll at least have a hearing here. But right now, as it stands, the odds are definitely against the challengers. And even if in the end, in June, somehow this becomes a ruling that favors those who are there, as I say, they're only asking for some sort of meaningful way to be heard and to make a claim of some human rights problem here, rather than stopping these deportations completely. So it's not a huge ask here, but even if that does go their way, as you say, tens of thousands more migrants will have already gone to these third countries, Jim.
0: As always, the administration's ahead of the courts. Joan Biskupic,
1: yes.
0: Thanks so much.
1: Thanks, Jim.
0: Well, Lindsey Clancy was back in a Massachusetts court today for a status hearing. It was her first appearance since earlier this month when a judge declared a mistrial in her triple murder case due to a deadlocked jury. Court heard a number of arguments as the state mulls a retrial. The judge told the parties to be ready to discuss a new trial date at the next hearing in November.
2: all I'm hearing about how important this is to get this resolved, to deal with this for all the parties. That's what I'm trying to do, all right? And I'm not saying, I'm not blaming council for that, but that's my goal in this thing, is to get this thing tried as soon as proper without sacrificing anyone's rights, anyone's position. But I don't want this thing to then just start to kind of get kicked down the road, punted, and go forward.
0: Bryn Gingras joins us now with more. So it sounds like the judge is going to retry the case. I mean, are we reading that right?
3: Well, it's unclear. I mean, that's really, I think we all went into this hearing thinking we were going to get some sort of signals of did they talk about possible plea deal? Are they going to set a new trial date? Or is she even going to be retried? And none of those questions were really answered. Actually, a lot of the stuff did get kicked down the hill, essentially to a new court hearing, which is going to be on November 2nd. Listen, Jim, when this trial ended in a mistrial since then, just a few weeks ago, of course, during that time, we have seen a number of motions being filed, not only by the defense, but also for by the prosecution in regards to that holdout juror, in regards to preserving certain evidence like jury notes, surveillance video, also requests by the defense to basically throw out this trial on the grounds of double jeopardy. So there was just a number of motions that really needed to be discussed today. And it's almost like some of those things, according to these lawyers, some of those things can't be, you know, they can't figure out a trial date until they get those other issues resolved. So that's really how court was ended today. However, there was arguments by the defense and the Commonwealth today about those grounds of retrying Lindsay. According to the defense, he basically said during that trial, the prosecution really didn't lay out any evidence that would give jurors other, you know, without reasonable doubt. Like they have, would any jury would have reasonable doubt. That was his argument to the court, while the Commonwealth essentially said, listen, that is a laughable argument. So that's something the judge is also going to be deciding on. But again, and no real clarity, hopefully, when we go back to court on November 2nd. But obviously, anything can happen before then, too.
0: Bryn Gingras, thanks so much. Right. Still to come on Quest Means Business, stay calm and work together. NATO's Secretary General weighs in on how Europe should respond to Russia's expanding hybrid war.

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1: On the outskirts of Cape Town, South Africa, scenes for some of the world's biggest stories are built piece by piece. As we continue our Africa Inc. series, Ademefe Akinsoya goes behind the scenes of the production company building the sets for some of your favorite shows and films.
2: 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Founded in the wake of South Africa's first democratic election, they've brought over 50 international productions to this country, contributing an estimated 1.5 billion rand a year in foreign investment and 1,600 jobs for South Africans.
3: We've done north of about 125 films and TV series, and the budget ranges are, you know, from $1 million film to $100 million TV series.
2: Who are your biggest clients? And please don't be shy, name drop as much as you'd like.
3: Everybody. So we work a lot with the studios. So we've done work with Disney, we've done work with MRC, we've done Lionsgate, we've done work with Paramount, and then we work with the streamers. We've done a lot of work with Amazon, Netflix.
2: I mean, you talk to us about how you execute everything, whether it's a smaller budget production or millions of dollars.
3: Well, you spend the money you have. So I think the principles are the same, the structure's the same. So cost is incredibly important now, and there's a massive price sensitivity. And I don't see that going. I think that that's going to get worse as opposed to getting better. I think more and more the people that finance the industry, Wall Street and you know, stock exchanges and the insurance companies and investors are now. It's not good enough to have subscribers. It's not good enough to have top talent attached. It's not good enough to have a beautiful product. They're looking at like the commercial output and saying, does this make sense?
2: To see how that scale translates on the ground, line producer Marisa Sonneman-Turner took us inside one of Hollywood's most heavily guarded sets.
4: So basically this was built on Black Sails, and it was a beautiful footprint that we had to expand on for One Piece. So season two of One Piece, there are two episodes. They're called Little Garden, and Little Garden is this giant's playground. And the whole idea is that we come into this jungle with all these strange creatures, these incredible plants. We have a beautiful beach tank over there.
2: Speeding across the studio lot, most sound stages are strictly off limits to protect upcoming storylines. But deep in the back lot sits a set impossible to hide, the massive signature pirate ship, the Going Merry. In front of the iconic vessel, we continued our conversation on the industrial scale required to power a global show.
4: I think the biggest driver is the size of, I mean, obviously the size of the show is impact on the size of the crew. You know, we've been in a very fortunate position where a lot of the television series that we are involved in are in a budget range where we can allow for quite big crews in order to facilitate what is required. Season one, season two of One Piece had almost 1,500 crew members on full time.

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2: Estonia is now publicly blaming Russia for setting a fire last month at a defense company which supplies equipment to Ukraine. The head of Estonia's security service says, quote, Russia continues to seek opportunities to conduct acts of sabotage and other hostile activities across Europe. The Kremlin denies responsibility. The EU is now weighing a collective NATO-style response to Russia's expanding hybrid war.
3: You've heard the Supreme Allied Commander yesterday saying, hey, when able, when you are sure it is the Russians, or almost sure it is the Russians attributed to the Russians, exactly like Estonia did today. I applaud it. And also share whatever information you have as allies with NATO, with SHAPE, and with the team of the Supreme Allied Commander, so that we have the complete picture. So the response options are there. We do what is necessary, and allies can help indeed by attributing, but also by making sure that we have the collective overview of what is happening. It's exactly as we are doing in the spirit of staying calm, carry on, we are stronger, and they know it.
2: Kurt Volker is the former U.S. ambassador to NATO, and he joins me now. Ambassador, good to have you back.
4: Jim, great to see you. Thank you.
2: I wonder what your view is, your review of NATO's response so far to Russia's expanding hybrid war. The fact is, these attacks have been going on for years. They've been accelerating and expanding in recent months. Has the response been strong enough?
4: Well, that's just the point, Jim. And we just heard the Secretary General there saying, stay strong, stay calm. But that is not doing anything. And as long as Russia sees that we are not responding, we are not acting, we are not causing any penalties or costs for Russia, they will keep escalating these things. So we've seen, we just heard the story about the arson in Estonia. We had an armed drone at Leipzig Airport in Germany. And what does Germany do? They close a cultural center for Russia. We've had an allegation of a bomb on a train in France. We've had a missile land in Poland. We've had drones go into an apartment building in Romania. We've had other drones in other NATO countries, drones around Copenhagen Airport, Russian ships cutting cables in the Baltic Sea. So this has escalated and escalated. And as long as we keep saying, oh, not an inch, not an inch, but don't do anything, Russia will keep going.
2: Okay, so tell me what doing would look like. Are you shooting down these drones?
4: Yeah,
2: are you sanctioning the President Putin himself? What do you do?
4: Yeah, I think there are several things that we could do. First thing is to actually address this collectively at NATO, say we understand this is a pattern, we are going to impose costs on Russia. Some of those would be in the form of a heightened readiness on the borders so that as soon as anything comes into NATO territory, we can take it out quickly. Some of that could, for instance, be an extended air defense zone beyond NATO airspace itself, a certain range, to say we're not going to allow anything fly into that area now going forward that might be dangerous. We could be imposing more targeted sanctions on Russia than we have done to date, including, as you say, President Putin and his assets. But we have to start pushing back on this, or else we are going to see this escalate into more and more aggressive action by Russia.
2: Is it a credible response without the U.S. involved? Because we've heard barely a peep from President Trump about these attacks. Will Putin listen without the U.S. involved?
4: It depends. It depends. Obviously, you want NATO to be united. You want the United States to be fully a part of that, whatever decisions or actions are taken, for that to be backed up also by the United States. So you're right that if the U.S. is silent or not participating, then that would be a signal of division within NATO that Putin would pick up on. But even then, I think Europe does have the capabilities to define some responses and act on them initially on their own, as long as it is clear that this is something that is supported by all NATO.
2: The goal of this, according to European officials I speak with, is to reduce support in Europe for supporting Ukraine. Do you see that as a successful strategy here? Might it have the opposite effect?
4: Yeah, well, there are different elements to this. I think that is one aspect. is that because Europe and the United States have been supporting Ukraine, taking some threats to NATO itself may cause NATO to question how far should we go. That may be one of the Russian motivations. Another is simply to create divisions within NATO and expose them. Here you have Poland or Estonia taking a very strong view, but you have others in NATO who would not want to risk a confrontation with Russia at all. And that might include the United States, but also Italy, Spain, Portugal, and so on. So exposing those divisions is another aspect. And then I think a final one is for Putin to distract, because things are actually going very badly for Russia in its war against Ukraine. So he wants to make us think that he's more powerful, that he has more capabilities than he really does.
2: Kurt Volker, thanks for walking us through it all.
4: My pleasure. Thanks, Jim.
2: Well, as we began the show, U.S. markets declined yet again, despite oil's cool down. The Dow ended down 131 points, you see there. Boeing up almost 2% after NASA released a new plan for its Starliner capsule. Apple down 2.6% after reports that new CEO John Ternus's potential plans for overhaul. Walmart down almost 2%. And that, ladies and gentlemen, is Quest Means Business. I'm Jim Sciutto. The Lead with Jake Tapper is next.

0: and this is CNN.
1: Warnings were wined and dined the White House just weeks after President Trump dismissed AI warnings as a hoax and a scam. The president says they all do agree on one thing, and in just a few minutes, he plans to make it official on a page in black and white. Plus, how text messages about a basketball game led to an embarrassing moment for one senator on Capitol Hill as he tried to accuse former special counsel Jack Smith of perjury. And those disturbing gang rape allegations at Cornell University. New questions today for the local prosecutor who did not bring the charges 2 years ago, and now the New York State Attorney General, Letitia James, is getting involved. Welcome to The Lead. I'm Jake Tapper. We're going to lead tonight with our series, AI Friend or Foe. President Trump met this afternoon at the White House with top leaders of the AI industry as fears about this rapidly evolving tech have hit a fever pitch across the United States, even with AI CEOs and employees crying out for Washington, D.C., the federal government to come in and regulate them, provide some rules of the road. Here was the conclusion that President Trump and his top advisors reached today.
2: There's a belief that there should be tremendous self-regulation, and we automatically have regulation with the Department of Justice, the FBI, all of that. But the self-regulation is very important.
1: That's right. He said self-regulation. CEOs, company presidents, industry leaders, Meta's Mark Zuckerberg, the world's richest man, Elon Musk, NVIDIA's Jensen Huang, all among them, all signed what the White House called a statement of principles that they will be in charge of their own highly risky technology that is expected to be worth billions, if not trillions of dollars. Mr. President, what happens if someone does not follow this contract?
3: Is this accord that everybody signed? Is it binding in any way?
2: I think it's morally binding.
1: Morally binding. In case you didn't think today's pinky promise to behave was enough, the president has also decided the name artificial intelligence is no longer up to his standards. He is signing an executive order to rename AI superintelligence, though we're not really sure his definition matches up with the real one.
2: A hoax sounds like, you know, when you're using the former name, but this name is now superintelligence. That's not a hoax. In fact, it's the exact opposite. What I am calling a hoax is what the Democrats do.
1: The president says he still believes fears that rogue AI models are acting beyond human direction, hacking companies or government databases. He still believes that is a hoax. Even as leaders from inside Silicon Valley, some of whom were standing right behind him, many of them begging for the government to help them write a map for them to steer this uncharted territory. Just this week alone, we've seen even more red flags appear. Today, the New York Times reported that OpenAI employees were being ignored as they attempted to sound alarms during the testing of new models, months before its models broke out of testing environments and hacked the AI startup Hugging Face. Anthropic says its AI models could pose a catastrophic or existential risk to humanity. That's a quote, according to a leaked initial public offering prospectus obtained by Reuters reporters. Then there's former Microsoft chief Bill Gates, who told NBC that AI is powerful enough to cause a billion deaths, 1 billion deaths. The most powerful companies in this industry, OpenAI, Anthropic, Google, Meta, have all reported instances of their AI models running afoul of their human creators just over the past summer. And that's just what they're telling us. I'm not sure changing the name of the ship from ship number 401 Titanic to just the Titanic really made much of a difference in the end. Let's bring in CNN senior White House correspondent Kristen Holmes and AI correspondent Hadass Gold. Hadass, some of the biggest players of the industry were in that room, including those who were backing Anthropic CEO Dario Amodei's call for an AI slowdown earlier this month, for some rules of the road. And yet we just saw the president reference the industry self-regulating superintelligence. What do you know about what happened in that room?
4: Yeah, Jake, it was pretty incredible just to, you know, take a step back and see the people who were in that room, the upper echelons of government, President Trump, Speaker Johnson, and then to see also the upper echelons of tech from Elon Musk and Google Sundar Pichai to Mark Zuckerberg, Dario Amodei, OpenAI's Greg Brockman. A lot of these people don't necessarily see eye to eye. both on a personal level, there's some personal animosity, but also on these subjects of AI safety and what should be done. But I think it's a reflection of the moment that we're in, also a realization of the political moment. When you have the American public showing polling-wise more than 75% don't feel great about AI, to see something actually happen. And what we got out of it was, as President Trump said, as you noted, a morally binding, signed, voluntary accord on some sets of internal controls and some reviews and some audits. And I actually think Meta's Mark Zuckerberg was the one who actually gave us some information on what is actually in this accord. Take a listen to what he said.
5: We drafted a set of principles and commitments around building robust internal controls and detecting if there are any issues with the technology, coupled with multiple layers of auditing and controls, starting with internal risk review, external auditors and evaluators, and agreeing that we're going to have all of our boards of directors independently review the reports that come from the auditors. I think these are good steps forward. The idea isn't that this is the only thing that we will ever do. It is that this is a start and an accord that the whole industry could come to.
4: And I spoke to one of the CEOs who was in that meeting. He said the tone was congenial and that the group will get back together to meet once again. But of course, this all is just talk right now. Will there be any actual action that will at least set even minimal industry standards, things as little as testing standards? So when you're testing your AI agents, they don't break out of their test environments and hack into other companies. Jake.
1: Right. That would be a good basic requirement. Kristen, the president's been wary about putting up any guardrails on AI before today. What are you learning about anything that may have changed in his position after today's meeting, if at all?
6: It hasn't changed. And he was asked that specifically. Does he believe that there should be guardrails now? And he said no, that he believes that it's all going to be about self-policing and self-regulation. Of course, we have to remind everyone that that self-policing and self-regulation is actually how we got here with these five alarm bell fires going off because they were self-regulating. So what actually happens next? And I asked President Trump specifically about the fact that 71% of Americans really do not believe the federal government is doing enough to regulate AI. And what was his response? Because he's continuing to say they don't need guardrails. And he just said that American companies are doing very well. No real message to those Americans about federal involvement. They also wouldn't answer questions about what this kind of external review you heard Mark Zuckerberg talking about there would actually look like. What is that board comprised of? Is it actually the companies regulating themselves and each other, as President Trump said, or are you looking at some kind of outside board? We tried to get some clarity on that, and we still don't have a real idea here. President Trump talked about how he mentioned with these various tech leaders that he had talked to President Xi, and he said that everyone agreed with him. But then we did hear from Anthropic CEO Dario Amore, who has essentially been one of the leading voices raising concerns, and he didn't sound like he was 100% convinced on this idea of just self-policing. Now, when I went back to ask him if self-policing was enough, President Trump shut me down and Dario went back into kind of the crowd of tech leaders. But he certainly was making it clear that he believes there are some real risks of AI, despite what President Trump says. And I do want to quickly touch on this idea of superintelligence versus artificial intelligence. One of the things that Trump and his team have told me, his

0: topic. Even China's models, by the way, do some rogue behavior. Just in the last week, we saw an OpenAI incident, I believe, where it actually hacked into a crypto, it tried to break into a crypto exchange. One of the things that's interesting, right, is that despite everyone's best efforts, it's not like they're not trying. It's not like they're not trying to put this in sandboxes or guardrails. They're doing their best. What this speaks to is the fundamental uncontrollability of this technology. And when you have 1,300 people at the labs saying, we don't know how to go further without basically slowing down, would you listen to those 1,300 employees? If you were getting 1,300 employees from Lockheed Martin saying, we don't know how to build bigger nuclear weapons and not have them basically go rogue or, you know, melt down, I would probably trust those employees. When the CEO of Microsoft AI, Mustafa Soleiman, said over the weekend, we should not build AI that we don't know how to control. So the fundamental issue is that we don't know how to control this technology. And increasingly, it is demonstrating more awareness about when it's being tested. In fact, the OpenAI researcher Daniel Selsom wrote just recently that basically his biggest fear is that the models will seem aligned even when they are not, meaning that they're better at testing and knowing when they're being tested. There's a quote from Anthropic's new model today. This is what the AI said. I think you're testing me. That's fine, but I prefer it if you were just honest about what's happening. So if you had a nuclear weapon that knows when it's being tested and alters its behavior, just saying we need more guardrails isn't enough. We simply don't know how to go further yet until we know how to spend a lot more of our energy, basically all of our energy, on safety. And that's in the interest of the entire world.
1: Yeah, at any moment now, the president's about to sign this executive order. But all it does is really, in terms of major changes, is renames artificial intelligence to super intelligence. It feels symbolic. We should note that super intelligence is a term that already exists. It's a real term for artificial intelligence that has surpassed human capabilities.
0: That's right.
1: Do you think that he knows that? Is making this the new term something that you worry about?
0: Well, I think it's similar to what you said in your opening. If you rename the Titanic, you know, the ship 4021, that doesn't change the fact that it's still the Titanic. Writing down nice words on pieces of paper doesn't change the fact that we have these massive data centers training massive AI models that are basically going rogue just about every opportunity that we give them. There's basically one solution here, which is that you pause until you figure out how to do this right. And by the way, we would still have like a decade of economic growth and prosperity and benefits from simply absorbing the benefits of today's AI models. And I know everyone's worried about China, but China is also very concerned about one thing, which is what? Control. And soon they will start regulating their models because they simply cannot afford to lose control of AI either. And frankly, they're more worried about that than we are in the Wild West of the US.
1: The president says that this group of executives made some promises about data centers today. Take a listen to that.
2: They're going to make communities very, very happy. Otherwise, they'll be forced to go overseas or other locations. But even in America, there are so many people that want data centers. You know, the areas with data centers have become very rich. People have become very rich. Their taxes have gone down, not up. And a lot of good things have happened.
1: How does that square with your understanding of the situation when it comes to data centers?
0: You know, there's a lot of problems with data centers, from environmental pollution and noise and changing property values and disrupting communities, let alone the fact that the race for today's AI is a race to replace your job, not support you in your job. So when you see that data center go up, I think you should see that's a big box that's designed and built. All the billions of dollars going into that are to take my job. And by the way, in many cases, it's U.S. taxpayer dollars are funding that. So it's basically like I am actually paying out of my own paycheck to fund the thing that's actually going to replace and take my job. That does not sound like a very smart idea to me. We need to have AI companies that are incentivized to be actually supporting human workers and making us better workers, not replacing jobs and incentivizing the mass replacement of human labor, which, by the way, is not in China's interest anyway. We are currently racing to mutually assured political revolution if we allow AI companies to race uninhibited to replace human labor en masse.
1: Yeah. If the AI bots don't delete all the tapes in 10 years, people are going to look at interviews like this one and think, what the hell was going on? Tristan Harris, thank you so much. Really appreciate it. Also this hour,
0: thank you.
1: A day-long conversation about the state of health in America. It's the MAHA Summit, Make American Health.

See you again. My next guest has a lot to say about the government's leadership on this issue as we stand by to see Vice President J.D. Vance and Health and Human Services Secretary RFK Jr. appear. And later, Wall Street Journal reporter Evan Gershkovich will make his lead debut. What he's revealing now about his 2023 arrest in Russia on bogus espionage charges and his 16 months behind bars in a Russian prison.

0: is CNN.
1: Breaking now in our health lead, Vice President J.D. Vance and Health and Human Services Secretary RFK Jr. are set to take the stage to close out the second Make America Healthy Again, or MAHA, summit here in Washington, D.C., with a fireside chat to cover the movement's health reform successes and plans for the year ahead. Here to discuss is Maryland Democratic Senator Angela Alsobrooks. Senator, so far under RFK Jr.'s HHS, the U.S. has seen a deadly measles outbreak and the largest cyclospora outbreak. And some MAHA supporters have grown disillusioned after the White House defended a pesticide industry giant in February and delayed defining what ultra-processed foods are. How do you rate his leadership of HHS so far?
2: Well, I think his leadership has been absolutely disastrous. And I didn't start saying this. I said this over a year ago and said that he would make us not only sicker, but he's made people die. I think this has unfortunately literally been true. We've seen the highest incidence of measles that we've seen in our country in over 30 years. And I think we can be clear, our country had achieved elimination status, which means that no person, especially no child, should die in the United States of America of measles. Yet under his leadership, we've seen not only measles escalate, we've seen the poor leadership that is also, we had Ebola internationally that we had really worked to reduce. We've seen that increase. So his leadership has been disastrous. And you know what? I think the thing that is so gross about his leadership is there are mothers in the MAHA movement. I'm a mother. So I understand that all of us want the same things for our children, for them to be healthy, to be free of disease, to have healthy foods. And he has absolutely manipulated and exploited the young families who rely on his agency to give accurate information, not conspiracy theories, not quackery that he has given, but they actually expect to have sound science and medically backed information. And he has really exploited the fears, the genuine fears that parents have. And because of it, our kids are dying and they are sicker.
1: Some of the sponsors of the MAHA Summit include Anthropic, OpenAI, Walmart, as well as companies that make psychedelic medicine, drugs without FDA approval, diagnostic software. According to Politico, sponsors of the MAHA conference get a private dinner with summit leaders, summit speakers, including HHS officials. What do you think of that?
2: Well, you know what? Americans are so tired of the grift and the corruption. And again, you think about really the con job that has been done on families when this guy, Secretary Kennedy, said that he was going to root out corruption and he was going to be a champion of these families. And what has he done? In this kind of like they pay this access, these major companies who are now paying to sit in front of him to have this dinner today. And these are the very same companies that many have been fighting against to make sure that their children are safe. And so it's, again, the grift, the corruption is never ending. Don't forget, not only the people who are there today, you mentioned the pesticides. We can't forget that he profits literally financially from these vaccine litigation. So it's just the grift and corruption. There's kind of no end to it. And it's really it's gross and it's horrible and he needs to be removed.
1: Some Democratic candidates out there are looking to appeal to MAHA supporters. They think that there's a lot in the MAHA ideology in terms of opposing ultra-processed foods and more to like. This includes Michigan Democratic Senate nominee Dr. Abdul Al-Sayed. Today he released a Building a Healthier America policy agenda that includes items like get toxins out of food, holding polluters accountable, cleaning PFAs, lead, and microplastics out of the water, and using food as health care. What do you think of that strategy? And do you agree that there is some parts of the MAHA movement that make sense?
2: But yeah, absolutely. I mean, I am a mother, and all parents and all families want their family members to be healthy. The problem is this. Under Secretary Kennedy, we have seen not only the decimation of these agencies by firing the experts and scientists and the doctors who we've relied on for decades to provide that kind of care, but we've also seen the leadership of many of these agencies, about out of 11 of the directors, for example, of the Centers for Disease Control, they replaced 10 of them. Can you imagine, of the 11, only one remains? And so it's not only that he has a third of the agency has been decimated, we don't have the leadership in place to actually deliver the advice and care that's needed. And the conspiracy theories are unending. He's the person who tried to convince us that circumcision and autism are connected with each other. It is really, it's horrible what we've seen. And so he has not delivered what he promised. He continues to lie to these parents, to trick them. All of us want our kids to be safe. And I agree with Dr. El-Sayed. We ought to be appealing to Maha mothers, to be talking about healthy foods and to be talking about eliminating disease. Why wouldn't we? But we should not support the leadership of Secretary Kennedy, who has done the opposite of that through conspiracy theories and unfounded policies that are not rooted in science and medicine. He's actually harming us and not helping.
1: Maryland Democratic Senator Angela Alsobrooks, thanks so much for joining us.
2: Thank you.
1: Appreciate it. 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

0: I'm Patrick Ottman in Havana. 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
1: We knew that Manchester City were in trouble, but the details of their transgressions will take your breath away. Hello and welcome to CNN World Sports. I'm Don Riddell in Atlanta. And after all those blue sky days in Manchester, the future for one of the Premier League's most successful clubs now looks to be increasingly dark. Earlier on Tuesday, the league announced that it had found City guilty of more than 100 breaches of its financial regulations. This has been a long-running investigation, and City have always denied any wrongdoing. They've said they will appeal, but it now seems as though they could be facing some very, very serious penalties, possibly even expulsion from the league. Here's what we're dealing with, an eight-year period from 2009 to 2018. That's when City broke through with their first Premier League title, winning the league twice more in that time and a total of eight trophies. The independent commission that's been looking into their behaviour found that the club arranged what was described as sham contracts with a number of its commercial partners to artificially inflate their income by over $1 billion. City filed misstated accounts and concealed the true state of their finances from auditors and regulators, and they haven't helped their case since. They're also accused of failing to cooperate with the investigation into them. Now, the deadline to file the appeal is this Friday, but City are absolutely defiant. The word from their CEO, Ferran Soriano, bring it on.
2: The whole Premier League case against us is based on a single false accusation that the owner's personal money was somehow and secretly put into the club via some sponsors from Abu Dhabi. This is just not true. Irrefutable evidence has been provided to the Premier League Commission that shows that it could not happen and that it did not happen. The Premier League Commission has issued an opinion that supports the Premier League's conspiracy theory.
1: It is an absolutely extraordinary situation. We'll have more on that for you later on World Sports. Plus, it's still very early in the NFL season, but we got a Hollywood ending on Monday night. Stay with us to find out how a third-choice quarterback made his first start in 3 years. And let's just say it was well worth the wait.

0: where shipping gets solved.
1: Welcome back. As we were saying before the break, the Manchester City situation is an absolute mess for the Premier League. Joining us now is Ben Jacobs, the senior football correspondent at Give Me Sport. Good to see you, Ben. What was your reaction when you saw the full extent of the case against Man City today?
2: Well, it's damning, isn't it? Because they're fully guilty of all the material charges and almost entirely guilty for the majority of the so-called non-cooperation ones as well, which tends to make the punishment more severe. And we knew from a few days ago that this verdict was predominantly guilty, subject to a potential appeal, but we didn't see the detail. And some of the standout things for me that really add detail are 27 witnesses giving false evidence, a conclusion that Manchester City used their own ownership to do so-called scam commercial deals. That's how it's referred to. So there's therefore total sponsorship income of roughly 950 million, but only 120 million are deemed to be from true sponsorship deals. And the rest come from this company, Abu Dhabi United Group Investment and Development, essentially City's own owners. Then you have what the Premier League call significant breaches of PSR and UEFA rules. And there's precedent there based on Everton and Nottingham Forest and Leicester for points deductions. You've got image rights issues in terms of how funding was allocated. And add all of that up together, and it's scathing, and it appears a big victory for the Premier League. But of course, it is subject to City being able to appeal it, and they still deny wrongdoing, and it's still subject to a sanctions hearing, which will translate these guilty charges into a tangible punishment.
1: And City have always denied it. They continue to do so. To be honest, they sound pretty defiant. What do you think their defence is going to look like?
2: Well, what's interesting is if they choose to appeal the verdict, and they've got until October the 2nd to do so, there's a high bar, and they can't just say retrial. They have to show and prove gross misconduct, a panel maybe that they deem not to be fair, a critical misrepresentation of the facts. There's only a very set criteria that will allow them to effectively rehear this case. And if they succeed, it could, of course, take a significant amount of time. If they fail, then we then enter into the second phase, the sanctions hearing, and City or the Premier League could, if they don't like the outcome of that, appeal once again. But seemingly, if we're to judge Ferran Soriano, and I'm here in Copenhagen, and when we spoke to him, it was kind of no comment. But in a video to Manchester City staff, Soriano really and very clearly outlines City's perspective. And he states that the whole case from the Premier League is based on what he calls a single false accusation, that the owner's personal money was somehow secretly put into the club via sponsors from Abu Dhabi. He says not only is this not true, but the club have bank statements, money transfers, and witnesses that all prove the case. And yet, what I sense is a lot of this evidence will have already been given to the independent panel. But this is the crux or the area that City feel is misrepresentative of the final conclusion. And if they succeed on that one point of showing the owner didn't put money into the club via these sponsorship deals, then City will feel suddenly a number of these guilty charges will fall off.
1: It's hard to imagine that the Premier League would have kind of got this wrong, because it's taken them a long time to conduct this investigation, and none of it is a great look for them either, is it? This has been an absolute bombshell within the beautiful game. It's the only thing that everybody is talking about. I mean, how is this playing out in England, among the fans, among the other teams within the league?
2: Yeah, you've got different aspects. Of course, rival fans would love to see titles stripped and their clubs' benefits, but retroactive punishments are more complicated and maybe less likely than forward-looking ones once we get to that point. Fines, warnings, transfer bans, suspended punishments, points deductions, relegation, expulsion, etc. This is the sliding scale, but we're not there yet. Then you have the debate over should we revisit, for example, Pep Guardiola or Roberto Mancini's legacies. You have Manchester City fans that will never forget, say, the Aguero moment and still believe the silverware was won fair and square by players that, regardless of guilt or no guilt, would have had no knowledge of what was going on in the boardroom. You've got a wider debate over if this concludes with guilt subject to appeal, should there be damages and compensation? You've got, I think, a conversation around not just can the Premier League deal with Man City, but can they self-govern? And is it beneficial to lose City from the league via relegation or expulsion? Does this damage the Premier League's brand regardless of outcome? Does the Premier League actually need a big team like City because they're driving commercial revenue that's benefiting everyone and the commercial arm of the league? So you've got a lot of different interpretations, from throw the rule book at them with the most severe punishment, to do City still have an appeal and a way out of this, to should we rewrite history, should we reinterpret the great managers like Guardiola and Mancini, to should other clubs be entitled to some form of compensation? And there's so many differing opinions, but again, we get ahead of ourselves a bit because all of this will come later and we have to respect the process. And the next step of the process might not be punishment. It might be City appealing the verdict itself, which could add months of uncertainty to this saga.
1: And as I say, it's already taken so long to get to this point. The whole thing is an absolute mess, regardless of who did what and who you think is right and wrong. What do you think about the Premier League's role in all of this? Because should they have done better? Could they have done more to avoid getting us into this position now? Because as I say, it's not a good look for them either.
2: I suppose it's a good look for them if they win and the punishment's severe. That would vindicate Richard Masters, but him specifically not only has to answer to the length this has taken, but the outcome. And verdict is not an outcome. A verdict is half time with a sanctions hearing to come, and City with the ability to use VAR effectively in legal terms before the second half starts, i.e. on the verdict, or into the second half after they know of any punishments. And if at the end of this the sanction was non-existent because City are vindicated, or was lenient as was the case with Chelsea, or they're a very different case and they cooperated and City didn't, then Richard Masters is going to have questions about not just the length, but whether the Premier League are an effective self-governor, self-regulator, and in addition to that, doing all the other things such as the commercial ventures of the league. And it's a more pertinent conversation now we have an independent regulator that was not around when this case began. But if the Premier League get their way and the guilt is upheld and it comes with an appropriate punishment, Richard Masters may come out of this in a very healthy position with other clubs and even some fans. And the reason why is for years he's been accused of not acting fast enough, decisive enough, and hasn't been able to say a word. And now when you read the judgment, even the independent panel say, we're disappointed it's taken us so long as arbiters. And the reason why is because some witnesses didn't cooperate. There were 7,000 pages of transcripts to go through. And when you read the 40-page mini summary minus the redactions, there's possibly some sympathy with the Premier League because it is arguably one of the most complex cases in and outside of football, and even in and outside of sport.
1: Fascinating stuff. We appreciate your insight. Ben Jacobs, thanks very much. All right, the World and European football champions Spain remain untouchable in their first game since winning the World Cup in the summer. They beat England in the Nations League at Wembley in London on Saturday, and they followed it up with another win against Croatia on Tuesday night. This was a homecoming. Rodri presenting the World Cup trophy to some of the fans before the game, and it felt like a party. Croatia and even touched the ball when La Roja found the back of the net. Within the first 2 minutes, superstar Lamine Yamal scored it. The second successive game in which he has scored that early, and Yamal wasn't done. Shortly after the hour mark, he made it a brace from a tight angle as Spain cruised to a comfortable 4-1 win. Yamal's new Barcelona teammate Anthony Gordon was also in the headlines as he put England ahead against the Czech Republic in Prague. He's been having a great season since moving to Barca. The Czechs always up against it here, though. They've been reduced to 10 men midway through the first half, and the England captain Harry Kane showed no mercy with his 87th international goal, 2-0 to the Three Lions. Meanwhile, in the NFL, Case Keenum had been waiting a long time for this moment. The 38-year-old quarterback has just made his first NFL start in almost 3 years, and it was worth the wait. Boy, did he make the most of it against the Philadelphia Eagles on Monday. He is the third choice quarterback for the Bears. He's a veteran of 14 years in the league, stepping in for the injured Caleb Williams to make his first ever start for the Bears, and he hasn't played anywhere since featuring for the Houston Texans on Christmas Eve 2023. Keenum passed for 2 touchdowns and was 24 for 34 for 247 yards as his team dominated Jalen Hurts and the Eagles to win by 27-7. It was a pretty emotional night for Keenum, made even more so with his wife and kids watching on.
3: Hopefully I didn't fall asleep over there. We kept it exciting for him. Yeah. Golly, I'm gonna have fun. I'm gonna have fun watching. There they are. I'm gonna have fun watching a game with him tomorrow on the couch, or probably just Bluey. They probably won't want to watch it again. They're like, we saw it one time already, Dad. But oh man, it's so special. I love my family. My wife Kimberly, she's been here the whole ride. I wouldn't be here without her either.
1: All right, they've been competing for the old mug for 175 years, but the America's Cup has a new look. Stay with us to find out what's so different in the oldest sports competition in the world.

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1: The America's Cup is the oldest international competition in sport, predating the modern Olympics and the World Cup. There's been a lot of tradition established over the last 175 years, but next year it will be different. For the very first time, it's no longer for men only. CNN's Stefano Pozzebon is in Naples to explain.
2: The America's Cup, the fastest sails in history, battling for eternal glory. But in a centuries-old tradition, this season marks a new breakthrough and a historic first. Each team now required to field at least one woman as part of its crew. No small matter. One research shows that 3 out of 4 women involved in sailing believe gender balance is a problem. We went to Naples to meet with Team USA as they prepare for the 38th edition of the Cup.
3: Do you think that sailing has a gender issue, like compared to other sports? Here you actually have men and women competing together.
4: Like, I don't know, put a lot of thought into, I would say. Like, it's just kind of the environment that's present. Sailing has historically been a very male-dominated sport, and that's the reality of it. I think in a lot of sports, you know, there are inherent biological differences between men and women, and the unique thing now with sailing is that it's becoming a more level playing field with regards to, like, the physical capabilities necessary.
5: One Design, America's Cup.
2: Soon enough, we found ourselves on deck. Tech is such an important part of today's sailing that a boat's wheel looks more like a cockpit than a yacht's cabin.
5: Oh, this is cool. This is the bow wand. So one of the important things with the autopilot of the boat and everything is here you get a wind reading. So that is fed into the boat all the time. And it's important not to crash the boat because then it'll break off.
6: I mean, it's important not to crash the boat for a variety of reasons, not including the cost of one of these machines, right?
5: Yeah.
6: Do you know how much one of these costs?
5: I think they're around 2 million.
7: I reckon it's $4 million.
2: Once at sea, our cameras could barely get a glimpse of what these boats are capable of. Cruising at 40 knots or 75 kilometers per hour across the Mediterranean. The support crew on the chase boat providing any help the ships might need and enjoying the show.
8: First of all, just the raw talent of females as it's comparable with males. But it also, I think it signals an age of change where the physicality of it's more cerebral.
2: The Cup in Naples also provides an enormous opportunity for this city to show itself on the world stage. And even transferring some of the passion it's known for from the soccer field to the regattas.
9: Well, right now, most of the boats are getting ready to line up on the starting line of this practice race. Because ultimately, this is just a warm-up. The real America's Cup is coming to Italy next year, between May and July of 2027. A circus, or perhaps Formula One on water.
2: Stefano Pozzebon, CNN, Naples.
1: All right, stay with us here on CNN World Sport. Number 23 is back for a 24th NBA season. LeBron James is a Sixer, going for number 5.

0: Mississippi Sweeper today.
1: You guys know who I am, right?
2: I don't need that. Of course we know. LeBron James is only one of the most famous athletes in the world, and he's gearing up for a record-extending 24th season in the NBA. Having played for the Cavs, the Heat, and the Lakers, LeBron is now with the Philadelphia 76ers. A new uniform, but he's wearing one of his favorite numbers, 23. And he's made it clear that he's not there to mess around.
1: We have to be comfortable with being uncomfortable. That is the best way to expedite being great. You have to fall in love with doing things that's uncomfortable. And if we can do that, then we can be a great team. If we don't do that, then we would be like, oh, man, it was a great team on paper, and we had a lot of great talent, and we lost in the second round. Like, I don't want to do that. I didn't leave my family to lose in the second round. I know that for sure, so.
2: Meanwhile, the Major League Baseball playoffs are underway with Atlanta hosting division rivals Philadelphia in the wildcard opener. The Braves last won the title just 5 years ago, while Philly fans have had to wait 18 years since their last World Series crown. Braves pitcher Chris Sale had a solid game, striking out 9, but he was pulled in the top of the 7th with his team holding a slim 2-1 lead with Philadelphia runners on base on 2 bases. Phillies JT Realmuto coming up big, hitting a triple off reliever Didier Fuentes, which brought both runners in for a 3-2 lead. There was more, though. Braves with 2 on and 2 out in the bottom of the 8th. Austin Riley taking the first pitch and sending it out to right field all the way out for a 3-run homer and a 5-3 Braves lead. Atlanta hung on to win from there. That was the finishing score. They can close out the series with another win on Wednesday. And finally from us today, would you believe the Summer Olympics are just around the corner? Well, not exactly, but sort of. Plans have been unveiled for the 2028 Torch Relay, which is going to connect Atlanta to Los Angeles. It's going to traverse all 50 states, stopping off at famous international landmarks and taking in major cultural and sporting events too. The former Olympic swimming champion Janet Evans famously handed the torch to Muhammad Ali back in 1996, and she is proud to announce that the relay will start in the ATL.
3: It's a place that is special to a lot of athletes, including myself. And after such a successful games here in Atlanta, I think it bodes well for Los Angeles to start the torch in this great city, which hosted the Olympics 30 years ago, which brought so many people together, which was such a great opportunity for so many athletes around the world. And it has to be Atlanta. There's no other place really to begin our torch relay.
2: Details for the relay will be announced in 2027. And that is it for this edition of World Sport. Thanks so much for your company. Keep it here on CNN, and I'll see you again soon.

0: This is CNN.
1: Hello and welcome to our viewers joining us from all around the world. I'm Jim Sciutto in Washington, and you're watching The Brief.

0: Just ahead this hour at the White House, full steam ahead on AI as President Trump meets with top AI executives. He says the industry can police itself. From bikes to booze, the U.S.-Canada trade war kicks up a gear as Washington bans $1 billion worth of Canadian imports. And in soccer, the English Premier League outlines Manchester City's alleged breach of rules and sham dealings. That story and many more coming up. We begin at the White House, where President Trump met with AI executives today, including NVIDIA's Jensen Huang, Anthropic's Daria Amodei, and Meta's Mark Zuckerberg. The president says he will name an AI czar within 3 or 4 days. He also continues to downplay the prospect of any government regulation.
1: It's very hard for somebody to come out and say, get into these models are very complex. And again, I believe they're going to be used for the good, and when they're not, we're going to be able to nab them. But there's going to be a tremendous self-policing aspect. We're also thinking about forming a committee of sorts where we put maybe 10 people on that committee. It could be from that group, so that we can, so the committee can watch over the whole enterprise.
0: Call it the AI Board of Peace. Ahead of the meeting, the president unveiled a new AI-powered tool called America.gov. The website says it serves as 29,000 websites in one to get simple answers from government sources. Joining me now is Kristen Holmes. So, Kristen, I mean, the contradiction, right, is that many of these AI executives themselves are saying self-policing is not enough. They want regulation, guardrails, etc. President's not interested, so they all came out of this meeting happy, you know, smiling, etc. Did the president change their view, or are they just sort of giving up?
2: It's unclear if he changed their view or not. We've certainly heard from Anthropic CEO Daria Amodei, who has been one of the loudest voices raising flags about AI. And he did not sound completely convinced that everything was kumbaya. He said there are still enormous risks when it comes to AI. So now we know that these tech leaders and President Trump kind of signed these principles of self-policing. And we heard from Meta's Mark Zuckerberg, who kind of described what this was going to look like. Take a listen.
3: We drafted a set of principles and commitments around building robust internal controls and detecting if there are any issues with the technology, coupled with multiple layers of auditing and controls, starting with internal risk review, external auditors and evaluators, and agreeing that we're going to have all of our boards of directors independently review the reports that come from the auditors.
2: So obviously there's still questions about who is on this external board of trustees, I understand, or external board that was going to review the outpouring of this versus the internal board. It didn't sound like any of this was government related. I specifically asked, noting that 71% of Americans think the federal government is not doing enough right now to regulate AI. President Trump dodged that question when I asked specifically what was your message to the American people, as you continue to say, President Trump, that there are no guardrails. And he essentially said that these companies are doing a lot, which was not really an answer to the question of what's your message to the American people who are concerned about federal regulations on artificial intelligence. He also said that he was renaming artificial intelligence to super intelligence. I mean, this goes back to something that I had heard from some of Trump's top advisors weeks ago, which was this idea that AI is not being sold the correct way to the general public. So clearly they're doing some sort of a rebrand here. Now, it was clear President Trump did not change his mind, that he does not want guardrails. He talked a lot about President Xi, about China, about the race in AI, and not wanting to get behind or be slowed down by these guardrails. It'll be interesting to see what we actually hear from some of these CEOs as this goes into practice. It's still unclear what it actually looks like.
0: Very much so. Kristen Holmes at the White House, thanks so much. Well, all this as we hear even more warnings about the safety, or lack of it, for AI. Reuters reports that Anthropic says its AI models could pose, quote, a catastrophic or existential risk to humanity. Those words were in its IPO filing, the company adding that its models can resist external shutdown. Its rival OpenAI has decided not to release a new AI model, GPT 6.1 Astra, saying it did not meet the bar for safety. Joining me now is Lance Ulanoff, Tech Radar editor at large. Lance, lots of questions for you here. I mean, what happens now, right, with regulation? First, we don't have to go through the long history of industry proving itself in multiple industries not capable or really interested in policing itself. But here you have an industry that is asking for regulation, but the president convinced it's not necessary. You do have states with a difference of opinion here. So what happens? Was this the final word today from the White House?
4: Well, it's their final word in that they don't want to regulate it, really. But, you know, this is a global technology. As with so many things digital, borders don't mean much. Mm-hmm. You know, this technology can jump over sandboxes, can jump over fences, it can jump over borders. And that's what's going to happen. The entire world, and in particular China, they're working on this at the same time. If we're not all following the same rules, then there really are no rules that really matter. And you know, self-policing is a step, but it is not a framework that goes around the world that everybody says, you know, in the way you have a nuclear framework. It's not like that. And so things are going to keep moving at pace, and we don't really have an understandable plan yet.
0: Yeah, it's not an AI non-proliferation treaty or something like that. Those things are much harder to come about. The language and the contrast. Here you have Anthropic about to launch the largest IPO in history, which means a lot of people willing to pay a lot of money for a piece of that company here. But at the same time, in its IPO filing, it says its technology may pose existential risk to humanity. I mean, how can those two things exist in the same space? Investors just don't care.
4: Well, first of all, it's not the first time I've read a tough risk assessment in an IPO. I mean, that's the you know, companies talk about failure, they talk about all the worst things that can happen. And in the case of AI, well, they had to go the full length. They had to go the full measure and say, this is the absolute worst that could happen, which is probably the last thing they should have done or really wanted to do, but I guess they had to. But there is some truth in this that we're getting to the point where we don't entirely understand what we're working with. I mean, all of the situations that have happened over the summer, it's things that they didn't anticipate that the AI would do. And it's, you know, cases of recursive self-improvement, you know, where it's making itself better so it can get the job done better. And in ways in which humans might not always understand, when these tools are starting to talk to each other in their own language, I mean, it becomes a black box. And that's the concern. And it's, you know, I always try and balance this because I do believe there's real potential here. We see it all the time, but it's kind of this speeding thing that we can't. So try and get the benefit out of it while you're running alongside a speeding car that might hit a wall. I mean, you feel like you don't have complete control.
0: I mean, you have one of the companies even saying that the tools might not be vulnerable to a shutdown switch. So the whole idea, oh, just shut it down if there's a problem. They might resist that, or we just don't know.
4: Well, think about it this way. You know, the way in which a lot of these AI models work is that they're given goals, especially as they're being tested. Here's your goal, and so then they work to achieve the goal. And if your action contradicts the goal, well, they'll find a way around it because they've been given the goal. That's what they have no self-interest. They simply want to achieve what they've been told to achieve, and they will do it, as we've seen, in whatever way is possible. So I'm not surprised to hear that. I think this is where these bodies, these governing and regulatory bodies inside and outside, have to start to work to put safety first in the development so that these things cannot happen if it's not too late to do that.
0: So the president signed an executive order today. Let's be frank, he signs a lot of them. Now rebranding AI to SI. And you saw Mark Zuckerberg follow along. I mean, is the industry going to follow that directive?
4: Well, you know, we don't own this thing. An AI is not something that just arrived with his presidency, right? Yeah. It's, you know, I've been covering it for probably at least 20 years. Generative AI is relatively new. There is this concept.

0: this stuff, which is patently ridiculous because it is going to cause nothing but confusion.
1: Yeah. And one might say, not focused on the real issue at this point, right? Because it's not a labeling issue that these
0: 100%
1: AI folks are talking about.
0: Not,
1: I mean, they're talking about danger.
0: But that rebranding thing, I know why they did it, for rebranding, so we all feel better about it.
1: Sure.
0: I don't feel better.
1: Well, Lance, thanks so much for joining. Let's keep talking about it. Still ahead, no end in sight to the U.S.-Canada trade war. A U.S. ban on Canadian alcohol imports now in effect. What actor-turned-vodka distiller Dan Aykroyd tells me he'd do to solve the next trade war.

0: on CNN.
1: Welcome back in today's business breakout. A mostly lower day on Wall Street, stocks pressured once again by rising bond yields, with the 30-year U.S. Treasury yield hitting a 24-year high. Oil fell, and new data shows Saudi Arabia's pipeline operations ramping up again after recent attacks by Iranian-backed groups. President Trump's ban on roughly $1 billion in Canadian goods took effect today. The ban affects a wide range of imports, including alcohol, motorcycles, and dairy products. The impact will not be felt right away because companies anticipating the move have been stocking up on goods on that list. But it shows how far apart both sides remain amid a worsening trade war, forcing Ottawa to look for alternative markets outside the U.S. I spoke earlier today with actor Dan Aykroyd, who is the founder of Canada's Crystal Head Vodka Company. He says the company might have to shut down because of the new import ban. He is urging the leaders of both countries to sit down across from each other and settle their differences.
2: You know what? I think all of the bureaucrats and all of the executives in government that they have over these tables, 30 people across from each other at a table, get them out of the room and get the two men in place there. Mark Carney, brilliant Bank of Canada, Bank of England, economist, smart, and Trump, who's the, you know, one of the greatest deal makers.

0: of our time. If you look at the way he's been able to use opportunities for his own benefit, that can be a great deal for anyone who knows how to pull it off and the power to do it. They should get in the room, and they should talk. And oh, excuse me. Hello, Mr. President. Yeah, no, that's not a rumor. If we can work out this tariff thing, I will bring my Canadian vodka down, cases of it, for the opening of your ballroom, and I'll throw in the Blues Brothers opening for Jay-Z. So let's work it out. It could be a beautiful night.
1: I mean, he'll throw in the Blues Brothers opening for Jay-Z. Andrew DiCapo joins me now, principal economist at the Canadian Chamber of Commerce. Andrew, you've been watching this very closely here, and listen, it's getting visceral, right? Because President Trump is not just imposing tariffs, right? He's attacking Canada. There's all the 51st state talk. He is describing it as a lousy ally. Do you see a negotiation out of this, right? I mean, getting the two sides across the table and just coming to numbers that they can agree on? Or is that passed?
2: Well, first of all, good to be with you, Jim. And I love the energy there from Dan. This is serious, right? Businesses like his could be shut down. This, you know, latest move by President Trump is a very blunt tool that the president has to ban imports. It's about just over $1 billion of Canadian exports down to the United States. It's not going to impact the overall economy that much, but these individual businesses that are impacted by those products are, going to have to, face tough times and have to make tough decisions, right? It's not like a tariff where maybe you can negotiate with the buyer to share those costs. They can't even enter the country.
1: Trump says he's expecting Canada to sit down and come to a deal with the U.S. And it's not the first time he's said that. Do you see that at all? Because when I hear Mark Carney's comments, he talks about a broken relationship. He's quite actively looking to expand trade with Europe, even with China. You have Canadian consumers. They've got a vote, too. I mean, they've just voluntarily stopped buying U.S. bourbon, whiskey, etc. Do you see the prospect of real progress in the negotiations?
2: Well, I think in recent weeks, we've seen at least the temperature come down a little bit. The president has mentioned on a number of occasions that he sees, the government of Canada coming and making a deal. Now, from what I hear, both from the federal government in Canada and the Trump administration, no one's waiting by their cell phones to pick up the phone, and no one's making the call. So that is concerning. The business community wants both sides to get to the table. And I think, both sides are playing a little bit of hard to get here. And I think we've got to, get a deal, move towards a deal, and show some progress. So, we're increasing costs on ourselves. This is not a popular move for consumers. U.S. consumer confidence reached, a multi-year low coming out today from the conference board. So this isn't a popular policy, but nonetheless is one that the Trump administration wants to take.
1: We've seen Canada retaliate with its own tariffs, ban alcohol in some provinces, and of course you have people making their own decisions about what they buy and what they don't. Still, the U.S. is much larger economy, and President Trump knows that and appears willing to use that to break Canada. But do Canadian companies and do Canadian lawmakers believe they have some leverage of their own, or do they feel outmatched?
2: Well, we cannot do a tit for tat tariff scenario with the United States, right? Canada, retaliated against the United States in retaliation of the tariffs that were imposed. So we're in a tit for tat situation, and we can't get our way out of that. Now, there has been pressure from the Carney government to at least show some strength. Now, one thing I'll say is that the Carney government has been trying to control what we can control, create better business conditions in Canada. Just today, we had a $30 billion LNG announcement off the west coast of the country to diversify our exports. So a strong Canada is good for the United States, and a strong America is good for Canada. Regardless of what happens, we will still be each other others, we will still be significant trading partners with each other. And so that's why it's vital to get back to getting a deal.
1: Andrew DiCapua, we appreciate you joining.
2: Thanks very much, Jim.
1: Checking some of today's other business headlines now. President Trump's 100% tariffs on some pharmaceutical products and ingredients are now in effect. The president announced tariffs back in April. They are expected to affect more than 100 drug makers. However, exemptions will reduce the larger impact. Big pharmaceutical firms that have agreed to boost production inside the U.S. can avoid those tariffs completely. Smart ring maker Aura is delaying its Wall Street IPO, citing market uncertainty. It's the latest in a growing list of companies pulling their IPOs as borrowing costs rise. Aura says it's making the move even though it was seeing strong demand for its shares. The U.S. IPO market had a solid start to the year, but has weakened since amid that bond market uncertainty. Six Flags Entertainment is shutting down its most famous roller coaster after a CNN investigation linked it to a long history of injuries and even deaths. A Six Flags executive says the ride has consistently passed a multitude of safety tests. Even so, he said shutting it down for good was still the right thing to do. Attorneys suing the park say more than 100 people claim to have suffered brain injuries from riding the California roller coaster in just the last 2 years. In France, tens of thousands of people took to the streets to demonstrate against planned budget cuts ahead of next year's presidential election. The protesters included civil servants and high school students who blockaded dozens of schools. Melissa Bell has the story.
3: Social unrest has returned to the streets of France for the first time in a while. This over the government's budget for 2027 that freezes public service sector wages in 2027. What these unions, and there's been a rare showing of solidarity between the unions, they've all gotten together to take part in this protest, in this strike, and in this march, is the idea that these wages will remain fixed when the cost of living continues to grow. I think one of the most noteworthy things beyond the teachers and hospital workers and railway workers that we've seen out on the streets has been the huge presence of firefighters. Many thousands of them took to the streets in Paris today after a meeting they had with France's interior minister. What they're asking for is not so much a hike in wages as the raising of the resources at their disposal as they seek to take on these wildfires that, as we saw this summer, are becoming more and more frequent here in France. This protest about public sector wages has seen tens of thousands come out on the streets. There's been disruptions to schools, to railways, and to air traffic control. The big question, how the government over the next few weeks continues to try and get this budget through without causing too much more of this. Melissa Bell, CNN, Paris.
1: Just ahead on the brief, more than 100 Israeli settlers attacked a village in the occupied West Bank, setting fire, you see there, to a Palestinian family's home.

0: Buenos Aires, and this is CNN.
1: Welcome back to The Brief. I'm Jim Sciutto, and here are the international headlines we're watching today. Tech executives have signed what they called a statement of principles on AI at the White House. The voluntary agreement includes commitments described as self-policing by President Trump. He has downplayed the prospect of any dangers from AI or the need for heavy regulation. He says that would benefit China. President Trump says he will name an AI czar, however, in the coming days. The Supreme Court is letting the U.S. president resume a controversial deportation program. The program allows migrants to be removed to countries other than their home country without giving them the chance to raise any human rights concerns. While the program can go ahead for now, the Supreme Court says it will hear arguments on the case in December, with a final decision expected next year. Many tens of thousands have already been sent out of the country. Lindsey Clancy was back in court today for the first time since her murder trial ended in a hung jury. The judge told parties to be ready to discuss a date for a new trial at their next hearing. Clancy has pleaded not guilty to murdering her three children, arguing she had postpartum psychosis. A judge declared a mistrial earlier this month after one juror prevented a unanimous verdict of not guilty. In the West Bank, more than 100 Israeli settlers attacked a Palestinian family overnight, storming their home and setting it on fire. Israeli forces were on the scene, ordered by a court to escort the family back to their home. The IDF says settlers threw rocks at security forces, attacking them as well. Several of those officers were injured. Jeremy Diamond has the story from Jerusalem.
2: Just over 2 months ago, the Tubasi family were driven from their home in the occupied West Bank by a group of Israeli settlers. Then, Monday night into Tuesday, the Israeli military finally escorted the Tubasi family back to their home following an order by the Israeli Supreme Court. But moments after they arrived at their home, which they found had been damaged by the Israeli settlers, they came under attack once again. More than 100 Israeli settlers stormed the area, pelting the home with stones. Some of them actually stormed into the house and attacked the family, as well as Israeli border police officers who were on the scene. Some of the settlers even set the home on fire, as well as a car that belonged to the family. The family had to be escorted out of the area in an armored vehicle by the Israeli military. This is, of course, just the latest instance of settler violence, which has been exploding across the West Bank in recent months. The Israeli Prime Minister, Benjamin Netanyahu, condemned the violence, but once again, he sought to downplay it, attributing this violence to the actions of a, quote, handful of rioters, even though the Israeli military itself said that there were more than 100 Israeli settlers involved in this attack. Of those, only two of the settlers were actually apprehended by Israeli authorities. And what's happening in the West Bank is one of several issues driving the campaign in Israel right now. At the heart of it, of course, right now is this issue of what Prime Minister Benjamin Netanyahu was told, what he knew, and what he failed to act on in the days leading up to the October 7th, 2023 attacks on Israel. His former Shin Bet director, Israel's domestic intelligence service, says he is now going to sue the Israeli Prime Minister for defamation after Netanyahu tried to shift blame for the warnings before October 7th to this former Shin Bet director, Ronen Bar. Bar is now firing back, saying that the Israeli Prime Minister was warned of a, quote, impending disaster in an unprecedented manner ahead of that attack. Jeremy Diamond, CNN, Jerusalem.
1: Joining me now, former U.S. State Department Middle East negotiator Aaron David Miller. Aaron, good to have you. It's interesting because, of course, we have this clear policy in the West Bank because it's not a handful of rioters. This has been part of a pattern for years under Netanyahu's leadership. The opposition for Netanyahu in these upcoming elections, he is saying it's the result of a dangerous policy. And just yesterday, I spoke to the Palestinian ambassador to the UN, and he said he sees the possibility that these elections might change policies like that. I want to play his sound and see if you agree on the other side.
3: If there is a new government in Israel, different than the government led by Prime Minister Netanyahu, there will be possibilities and opportunities for opening newer doors.
1: Do you share that hope?
4: You know, when it comes to Israeli politics, Jim, right now, and the polls have been pretty consistent, that neither the opposition nor the current coalition has 60 plus one. And the reality is, we've seen this movie before. It's wash, rinse, and repeat. Between 2018 and 2022, when the Netanyahu government was inaugurated, by the way, Jim, the only Israeli government since 1988 to go to term, you ended up with four elections in 5 years with Netanyahu remaining as a caretaker prime minister. Are things different here? Well, the circumstances are clearly different. I think there's a reasonable chance the opposition, if they decide to reach out to the one Arab party, Mansour Abbas's Ram, which has accepted the idea of a Jewish democratic state, that yes, after 16 out of the last 17 years, you could literally end up seeing a new Israeli government that is sort of right of center, center, and left of center. And then, as your Palestinian interlocutor suggested, I think one of the initial steps, one of the most important, would be to crack down on settler violence and terror. Jim, think about this. Between 1996 and 2022, one new settlement was approved by a series of Israeli governments. Since 2022, in 4 years, you have 104 new settlements, which with 250 more actually illegal outposts. So what you've seen on the West Bank estimates 300 to 500 young hilltop youth, anywhere from 13 to 19, encouraged by radical rabbis, no law enforcement, since most of it has shifted from the Israeli Defense Forces to Itamar Ben-Gvir's police, and he and Bezalel Smotrich are encouraging the intimidation and the displacement of Palestinians.
1: Right. There has been new international pressure from Europe in particular, including trade bans. Of course, the U.S. not taking part, condemning some of that. Does that matter? Is that a leverage point?
4: I mean, I think it matters, but even the sanctions against the settlements, Jim, there's a 5 to 9 month grace period, I think, that the Brits have imposed. The Germans have not joined, the French and the British, which are the only three countries, I think, that matter to the Israelis. And, you know, in an odd way, paradoxically, I think it strengthens Netanyahu's case that the world is against us, and only I, Benjamin Netanyahu, has the will and the skill to manage the U.S.-Israeli relationship and to keep Israel's enemies at bay. Has it changed Israeli policy one iota? No.
1: I want to ask you, if I can, just about the Iran war, because the administration is claiming something of a victory in that oil exports shipping through the Strait of Hormuz is beginning to approach, under the protection of this U.S. Navy operation, pre-war levels. You got that Saudi pipeline. It seems to be operating again. Can they claim something of a victory there, or is that just returning to the previous status quo?
4: Well, I think the Navy can claim operational successes, and maybe insurance companies are willing to do risk now what they weren't prepared to risk several months ago. But you're still short of 7-8 million barrels of oil. And remember, any piece of oil infrastructure that's above ground, including the East-West pipeline, can be easily undermined and taken offline by relatively cheap drones, as was the case with the pro-Iranian militias who apparently struck the East-West pipeline from Iraq. So look, if you consider it a victory to reopen partially or even completely the Straits of Hormuz, which were free and unfettered on February 28th, it raises the rather absurd and logical question, what was the point of the war? If all they're claiming is that maybe we're going back to status quo ante, look at the costs, Jim. And the Iranians have basically their new nuclear weapon, assuming they're not working actively to produce one, is the fact that anytime they want, for a few days or a few weekends, they can, with relatively inexpensive drones, halt shipping and raise insurance prices. So is it a victory? Yeah, the U.S. Navy should be credited with operational successes. It doesn't answer the mail of what this war was all about or where it's going.
1: Aaron David Miller, thanks so much as always.
4: Great to be with you, Jim.
1: NATO gives Russia a new warning about its expanding hybrid attacks on Europe. My conversation with a former NATO Supreme Allied Commander next.

0: on CNN.
1: Welcome back. NATO says it will increase its support for Ukraine as Russia's hybrid war on Europe expands.
2: Russia continues its reckless campaign of hostile actions against NATO allies. It is trying to weaken our resolve and stop our support for Ukraine. But Russia is failing. It is failing on the battlefield in Ukraine, and it is failing to undermine our unity and support for Ukraine. Our message to Moscow is clear. We will do even more for Ukraine and not less.
1: Estonia is now publicly blaming Russia for setting a fire last month at a defense company which supplies equipment to Ukraine. The head of Estonia's security service said, quote, Russia continues to seek opportunities to conduct acts of sabotage and other hostile activities across Europe. Moscow has denied responsibility. The EU is now considering a collective NATO-style response to Russia's hybrid war. Earlier, I asked former U.S. Ambassador to NATO Kurt Volker about Europe's approach so far to Russian aggression.
3: As long as Russia sees that we are not responding, we are not acting, we are not causing any penalties or costs for Russia, they will keep escalating these things. So we've seen, we just heard the story about the arson in Estonia. We had an armed drone at Leipzig Airport in Germany. And what does Germany do? They close a cultural center for Russia. We've had an allegation of a bomb on a train in France. We've had a missile land in Poland. We've had drones go into an apartment building in Romania. We've had other drones in other NATO countries, drones around Copenhagen Airport, Russian ships cutting cables in the Baltic Sea. So this has escalated and escalated. And as long as we keep saying, oh, not an inch, not an inch, but don't do anything, Russia will keep going.
1: General Wesley Clark was NATO's Supreme Allied Commander, now founder of Renew America Together. And I wonder, General Clark, you hear Ambassador Volker there, who I know you know well, do you agree that NATO or Europe, without the U.S., it seems, needs to do more rather than say more?
4: Yes, I do agree. I think Ambassador Volker laid it out very clearly. Russia is taking action, and it's going to continue to take action. And Jim, it's not even clear what Russia's real intent is. But something like this is designed to undercut NATO unity, to confuse the publics, and to prepare the way for major Russian military action, which some people believe might be on the horizon. And so when you look at this, I hear people in Europe talking about deterrence as though all NATO has to do is put its dukes up and Russia will fall back. But Vladimir Putin appears to have a plan. And so in the American system, we call it intelligence preparation of the battlefield. Mm. We don't go into an attack without planning and preparing the battlefield. Well, that's what he's doing to NATO. He's preparing the battlefield. He's showing the fecklessness of NATO leadership. He's confusing the public. He's penetrating defenses. He's doing collecting reconnaissance and finding out how NATO responds. It's a preparation for something that's pretty ominous out there.
1: Tell me what that is, because as you know, there's some disagreement about exactly how far Russia would go, because there are some in Europe who say, listen, for all the bark, right, Russia doesn't have the bite. It's bogged down in Ukraine and really couldn't take on a NATO country right now. But you seem to question that.
4: Well, I think it is a question, Jim, that has to be asked because, you know, even before Russia went into Ukraine in 2022, there were those in Europe who said, no, it's not going to happen. They discounted the intelligence. I think you have to take Putin seriously when he says he wants to restore the Soviet Union's territory and control. And what we see is Russian activities in North Norway, Russian activities opposite Finland, Russian activities opposite Lithuania and the Suwalki Gap, Russia activities opposite Latvia. So as well as all the incidents that Kurt Volker explained, there are buildups, there are preparations being made, and there are indications. So you have to take these indications and warnings seriously. Can they be deterred? Perhaps, but only if NATO is resolute. And without American leadership, NATO is not resolute. And if you continue to believe that you can sort of give blandishments to Putin and say, look, here's a much better way. Let's make money together. This is a misunderstanding of the way Putin has approached his role as senior statesman and great Russian restorer of the Soviet Union. He wants an empire back. He's got plenty of money already. So he plays with the West. He knows our values. He plays with our negotiators. He understands what motivates them. He's a superb intelligence action officer. And he's got right now the greatest intelligence play in the 20th century and 21st century right now unfolding against Europe.
1: Without U.S. leadership on this, right? I mean, the U.S. has already reduced almost to zero its military support to Ukraine, the president, both sides this war every day. And on the hybrid war against Europe, the U.S. is effectively absent, at least at the top, right? Does Putin view that as an invitation to expand it?
4: Well, I think he views that this is an opportune time to move forward with his plan. And I think there are some in the United States who believe that the best thing to do is just get out of the way and go ahead and fall back to the Western Hemisphere and leave Europe to its own devices. And I think that's just a tragic misunderstanding of America's national interest. But this is the dilemma, because those in Europe that I talk to, they don't see America as a strong force for democracy and freedom and transatlantic unity today. They see something else going on. So I think we are in a position where Putin might very well decide that this is the time to move. And that's the Baltics, maybe Finland, maybe Moldova, pushing against Romania. Who knows what he has in mind? But shattering NATO and then forcing a U.S. withdrawal. And Jim, we're already looking at what's happening in the Middle East. We've just announced our withdrawal from Iraq today. Iran says, great victory. They won. You know, U.S. prosperity, the U.S. dollar, everything has been dependent on the U.S. security guarantee. Mm-hmm. And when we fall back and don't provide it, we're really we're providing a pathway for a real reduction in American influence and well-being in the world. Yeah,
1: the world notices. General Wesley Clark, thanks so much.
4: Yeah, thank you, Jim.
1: Well, we're going to hear from one of the countries on the front line of this hybrid war in Europe. Lithuania's prime minister will join me on Wednesday's edition of The Brief. The British prime minister is promising to stand up to any threat his country faces, including from Russia and Iran. Annie Burnham made the pointed remarks at the annual conference of the British Labour Party, his first as leader.
0: A country like that will be much more resilient to the shocks we will undoubtedly face in the rest of this century and more able to meet its NATO obligations on defence. This leadership we are showing at home will be matched on the international stage. I will be steadfast in my support for Ukraine and stand up to threats wherever they come from, whether Russia, Iran, or anywhere.
1: Comments follow an alleged terrorist threat at an airbase in England used by the U.S. military for the war in Iran. Top U.S. diplomat is joining the president in questioning how the U.K. is handling that investigation. British counterterrorism police say they found no explosives at the scene near RAF Fairford, a base those U.S. bombers used for missions against Iran. Five men were arrested on Sunday, but later released on bail. Secretary of State Marco Rubio insists a foreign actor was involved, but gave no further details.
5: Suffice it to say that what happened, what almost happened, what could have happened in the UK over the weekend is a very serious situation. It's one that clearly involves the hands of a foreign actor. I won't get into great detail about that yet.
1: Still coming up on The Brief, the Premier League finds Manchester City guilty of financial wrongdoing. We'll explain the details in just a moment.

0: on CNN.
1: A seismic ruling in club football. The Premier League says Manchester City is guilty of violating dozens of financial rules. An independent panel found that the team arranged sham contracts with commercial partners worth more than $1 billion. It's not clear exactly what penalties Man City will now face, if any. The club has consistently denied wrongdoing. Don Riddell joins me now. So you and I spoke about this last week when we heard this bubbling up. So what did we learn now about the specifics of these sham investments and this $1 billion? Not a small amount of money.
2: No, I mean, the whole thing is quite extraordinary. So, yeah, I mean, this story was kind of leaked towards the end of last week. Today, we got our eyes on the details. It's a 40-page document with some redactions. The word sham was used 8 times. And basically, this lays out the case against Manchester City, which the Premier League and the Independent Commission says the club is guilty of. The seasons in question are 2009 through to 2018. In that time, City won the first of their Premier League titles. They won 2 more during that period, plus, a total of 8 trophies. The sham contracts refer to the way in which they were basically able to hide £830 million in sponsorship funding. They also were able to hide another $90 million in expenses, which enabled them to invest far more than they should have been in their playing staff. They misstated their accounts. They concealed the true state of their finances from auditors and football regulators. And City were also accused of basically not cooperating and even lying to the investigation. And that is why this whole thing has dragged on for years and years and years. As you say, Jim, Manchester City have always denied it. And a short time ago, their CEO, Ferran Soriano, came out with a pretty defiant stance.
3: The whole Premier League case against us is based on a single false accusation that the owner's personal money was somehow and secretly put into the club via some sponsors from Abu Dhabi. This is just not true. Irrefutable evidence has been provided to the Premier League Commission that shows that it could not happen and that it did not happen. The Premier League Commission has issued an opinion that supports the Premier League's conspiracy theory.
2: Well, it's going to be interesting to see what happens next, because the evidence on the material he's referring to has presumably already been seen and evaluated by the Premier League. City say they will appeal. They have until this Friday, October the 2nd, to do so, and we'll see what happens after that. But if the Premier League sticks to its guns, some pretty severe penalties could be coming. Potentially fines, points deductions, or even an expulsion from the Premier League. Jim?
1: Wow, expulsion from the Premier League, losing all those titles. I mean, there's a lot on the table there. Don Riddell, thanks so much. And thanks so much to all of you for joining us today. I'm Jim Sciutto. You've been watching The Brief. Please do stay with CNN.

0: Buenos Aires, and this is CNN.
1: Up front next, the Schmidt Show. A Republican senator humiliated after what he thought was a major gotcha moment. It backfired spectacularly. Breaking details this hour about how Schmidt got it so wrong when he questioned Jack Smith today. Also breaking, paying for Trump's political ads. You are. Taxpayers are. And tonight we're learning just what the bill is, how much Trump's ads airing across the country are costing us. And the student reporters at the forefront of the Cornell University alleged gang rape story are out front as the fraternity and one student who's accused are speaking out tonight. Let's go out front. And good evening. I'm Erin Burnett. And out front tonight, Schmidt happens today. Republicans calling former special counsel Jack Smith to the witness stand. Now, it was an interrogation and a series of insults. It went on for more than 4 hours. And it was a show designed for the important audience of one, Trump, who wants Smith to pay major price for investigating Trump for trying to overturn the 2020 election. But the whole thing, there would have been a lot to talk about. But it's going to go down for this one moment, the moment that backfired in what was a spectacular manner. Republican Senator Eric Schmidt of Missouri was humiliated. He tried to tie Jack Smith to Fulton County DA Fonnie Willis. He had a gotcha kill moment. You perjured yourself. He had it all laid out. OK, so let me play it for you. Here is Schmidt. He's smug. He's got Smith, he thinks, as he lays out his gotcha moment.
2: Did you go to an NBA game between the Golden State Warriors and the Atlanta Hawks on February 3rd, 2024?
3: I'm sorry, could you say that again?
2: Did you go to an NBA game between the Golden State Warriors and the Atlanta Hawks on February 3rd, 2024?
3: What city would that be in?
2: Atlanta.
3: No.
2: Okay. What would you say if I had a series of text messages from your team that said you were in Atlanta at a Warrior-Hawks game on February 3rd, 2024, the day after Willis and Wade announced their affair? I don't think you know that we have this stuff. So yeah. I'll give you a second to process it so you don't, perjure yourself.
3: You just took it down really quick. If I could look at that again.
2: I think you've already perjured yourself. You have weaponized the Department of Justice against political enemies to an extent that has never happened in the history of this country. You will go down as a total dirtbag.
1: All right. So that was, the killer moment, the mic drop moment. Schmidt thought he had Jack Smith, but he didn't, because Smith was not at the Hawks game. He just wasn't. Here is Smith's side of the story.
3: I recall going to a University of Maryland basketball game where Caitlin Clark was playing. Right around that time, and the Marshal Service was there with me. You could check if that was the exact date. It was Maryland playing Iowa, I think February of 2024. But again, that's, you could check that out if that's what we're talking about.
4: University of Iowa.
5: Is it the Hawkeyes?
4: Yes.
6: Could it then be that University of Iowa is the Hawkeyes? Could that be it? And I would just say, for a U.S. senator to have false information and imply, based on a confusion about the name of a team, which I knew, knowing my Midwestern sports, and imply that you were in another city, that you were somehow involved that day in what was happening in Georgia, and then call you a dirtbag, is something that deserves an apology.
1: I mean, he didn't imply it. He said it. He didn't know the difference between the Hawks and the Hawkeyes, right? The whole killer. They're talking about what seat they're at. He's going to meet with Fonnie Willis, except for it was at a different game with a different team in a different state. Wow. It's bad. All you have to do is look at Schmidt's Republican Senator Katie Britt, his colleague, at her face as Schmidt was fact-checked.
3: Right around that time, and the Marshal Service was there with me. You could check if that was the exact date. It was Maryland playing Iowa.
1: That expression, Katie Britt, welcome to being viral. I guarantee you that that'll be possible to use on X and everywhere else as a meme for a long time to come. And what's crazier about all this is that Senator Schmidt, whom Axios reported is close to Vance now, is a potential 2028 running mate. He didn't even check the facts of what he thought was going to be a clean kill. I mean, when you go in with something like that, it's like, does the glove fit, right? Here's the text message that he showed on the poster board that he had popped up and put down. It was only visible for a brief moment. The text says, hey, man, is 109 row one reserved for Jack? Right. So he's like, oh, it's the Hawks. He's there. He's there to meet with Fonnie Willis. Well, he could have checked that since the 109 row one was, you know, reserved. You could check it. You could see, was he there? He wasn't at whatever the Hawks game, but he was at the Iowa Hawkeyes versus Maryland Terrapins, the Terps game. And there he is, row 109. There is Jack Smith. Oh, so I guess we know what game the text was about. Midas Touch founding another shot of that game just outside Washington, where you can see Smith even more clearly. There he is. Well, at least Schmidt could do is to say, okay, I you know what, okay? This is embarrassing. This is bad, especially when you use the whole thing to call Smith this horrible dirtbag, to call someone a dirtbag in a hearing on Capitol Hill. But Schmidt did not. Here you can watch him on Charlie Kirk's show when a MAGA host cheered on the so-called gotcha moment.
4: Jack Smith is a total dirtbag. And you caught him out on this NBA game, too, by the way, in Atlanta. But it was a great moment. So good for you on that.
1: I'm not sure if Charlie Kirk actually obviously seen the whole thing, since it appears he's not aware that he wasn't at the game and he was at the game with the Terps. Anyway, it was doesn't just Smith who went after Schmidt, who went after Smith today. I'm sorry. Senators Cruz, Senator Kennedy also went after him.
5: You make me want to throw up in my mouth.
7: Javert from Les Mis would look at you with astonishment.
1: These attacks, though, and the threats from Trump and his Justice Department to target Smith, well, Smith made it clear that none of these are going to stop him from telling what happened.
3: I will not be silenced by continued threats of prosecution from the president or others.
1: And tonight's Trump threat to prosecute those with whom he disagrees is falling apart. There's now been two sudden resignations from Trump's so-called grand conspiracy investigation, which is his probe into political enemies. Kurt Olson, who backed Trump's 2020 election lies, just left his post. His departure comes a week after another Trump ally, Joseph DeGeneva, who had been leading the now year-long conspiracy investigation, also resigned. DeGeneva told the New York Post after his exit, quoting him, if you want indictments where there's no evidence, you have an ethical problem. I mean, that's very clear, right? He said he went in and there's nothing there, so he's not going to, in good conscience, continue. Lauren Fox is out front on Capitol Hill. And Lauren, so Senator Schmidt, trying to understand what would have led to such an error, which, of course, could have been caught in fact-checking to prevent a public humiliation like that. What are you learning tonight about how all of this happened?
8: Yeah, so we actually have some new reporting, Aaron, about what transpired behind the scenes. Essentially, what I am told from a source familiar is that Eric Schmidt had reviewed these text messages that Jack Smith was at a basketball game on February 3rd, 2024. Well, they referenced and cross-referenced what the schedule for games around the country was that night for both men's basketball in the NBA as well as men's basketball in college, and they only found one game, which was this game in Atlanta. That is why Schmidt asked him if he was in Atlanta for the game, and then he jumped to the further conclusion of whether or not Jack Smith had actually met with Fannie Willis during his visit in Atlanta. Now, you saw there that Jack Smith made clear he wasn't even sure that he had ever been to Atlanta during his time as a special counsel. He said perhaps he had been to the airport at some point. But what had not been considered was that there was a women's college basketball game at the University of Maryland against the Iowa Hawkeyes. It just happened to be a confusion between Hawks and Hawkeyes. Those exact teams were not mentioned in those text messages. It was just a basketball game in general. So you can catch that there's a little bit of irony there to begin with. But Aaron, it is just sort of one of those moments where these are high profile congressional hearings. These are high stakes moments for senators. These are an opportunity to both show the president, to show your base, to show the audience that you are fighting for the administration if you are a Republican. Obviously, this is not the kind of line of questioning that you want to have here. Now, I will note that our colleague Ellis Kim just caught up with Eric Schmidt at his office because we are undergoing a Senate vote here on Capitol Hill this evening. And he essentially said, who knew? He kind of joked that Jack Smith was a Caitlin Clark fan. Obviously, she was a member of the Iowa Hawkeyes at the time of that game. But he said, look, this is what these hearings are for. You ask questions, you get answers. He didn't explicitly apologize for the mix-up, but you saw there Amy Klobuchar, a Democrat on the committee, she was arguing that he should have apologized if he didn't have his facts straight. Aaron?
1: Right. Well, of course,

0: What do you make of the mistake?
1: Well, first of all, let's hear it for the women's basketball team at the University of Maryland. I assume they've been undone by their sexism here because they weren't looking at women's basketball. They assumed that Jack Smith must have been at a
0: men's basketball. There is another very important layer to the onion with that point. I hear you.
1: Yeah. But look, I mean, as ever with MAGA, we are saved from their absolute malice and evil by their complete incompetence. I mean, they went in with the idea of setting a perjury trap for Jack Smith. And in fact, the Senator Schmidt basically pronounced himself the victor in the middle of his little tirade there, and that Jack Smith had already perjured himself, which was clearly his entire aim. It was completely sinister, but also totally inept and incompetent. And now he's trying to laugh the whole thing off after pronouncing Jack Smith a dirtbag. And then you've got Ted Cruz saying, is it a crime to be a Republican? Of course it's not. Is it a crime to be a prosecutor and to do your job? And see, and that is the success of the MAGA strategy here. They've made all of Jack Smith's testimony about this irrelevant procedural stuff, as embarrassing as it is to all the Republicans because they were so dysfunctional in the execution of their plan. But they did distract everybody from what Jack Smith was there to testify about, which was essentially why he believed beyond any reasonable doubt that Donald Trump was guilty of having incited a violent insurrection and trying to interfere with the federal peaceful transfer of power.
0: So, you know, as you point out, if the goal here was to set up a perjury trap, but the implication being that you were lying because you were lying because you didn't want anyone to know that you were colluding with Fani Willis, right? So that's the reason that you would be perjuring yourself. After the hearing, Senator Schmidt gets asked about it. Okay, at this point, everyone has figured out this is hugely embarrassing. We're talking about a different team and a different gender in a different state. Here's the exchange.
2: We're asking if he was in Atlanta on February 3rd. Because there's text messages about him being at a basketball game, a Hawks game.
3: So did he perjure himself, sir?
2: We'll find out. That's going to be up to a prosecutor to determine. My job here today was to ask questions and get answers.
0: Well, obviously didn't perjure himself on that particular issue. So was he just asking questions? Is there any chance that he'll give Smith an apology?
1: Well, not from the looks of it. I mean, look, nobody ever heard of Senator Schmidt before, and nobody's going to ever hear of him again. He's basically disgraced himself and identified himself with this ridiculous little stunt where he thought he was, you know, going to perform some major service to Donald Trump. And it's all about being, you know, the most obsequious sycophant you can be. And he proved that he was, and he doesn't even understand how much that he's utterly humiliated himself in the eyes of the country.
0: I don't know if you saw this the other day. I keep bringing it up because it just sticks with me. It is just something that's really stuck with me, which is when Jonathan Swan said recently that from all of his reporting, and he and Maggie Haberman, of course, wrote the best-selling book, Regime Change, that we only know 5% of what is going on in this White House. And that in the context of contracts that are being given out, deals that are being made, money that's being made off of government contracts and all of it, okay? If you win the House, you will likely be chairman of the Judiciary Committee. And in that role, you will have incredible power. You'll have the ability to subpoena officials. You'll have the ability to subpoena documents. You'll have the ability to refer for criminal prosecution, all of those things. In the context of Jonathan Swan saying, we only know 5%, do you have a list of things that you are immediately going to subpoena or try to get records for or investigate?
1: We know that the whole government is engulfed in corruption because of Donald Trump and his family determining that they're going to make as much money as possible. They obviously have no real program to lower prices for Americans or to get health care to Americans or to take care of the environment. Their program is self-enrichment. And that is why we are drowning in political corruption. So we're going to have to look very systematically at everything that has taken place, from the crypto corruption opening up rivers of cash flowing in to the president from pardon seekers, from foreign governments, from lobbying corporations. We're going to have to look at all of the military-industrial complex contracts and other federal contracts that have gone to Donald Trump Jr.'s business advantage, and he seems to have a near clairvoyant sensibility.

0: visibility now into who's going to be getting a contract and what kinds of regulatory favors are going to be dealt by the various administrative commissions that have been taken over by the Trump administration. He made more than 100% for his customers of his major investment fund, 10 times what other private investment funds are making. And it's obviously because he's trafficking in classified, off the books, inside government information. And he's doing it to his benefit. So those are just a couple of the things that we're looking at. But we know that there's been just pervasive corruption. The antitrust laws of the country have been utterly corrupted, where basically people who are caught up in an antitrust enforcement action or a prosecution are essentially able to pay their way out or buy their way out through political influence with President Trump and his family.
1: Congressman Raskin, I appreciate your time and thank you so much for being on the show tonight.
0: You bet.
1: All right, and next we have breaking news. We have just found out how much American taxpayers have paid for Trump to air his own campaign ads on national television. Brian Stelter has the numbers. Also breaking, we're now hearing from the fraternity linked to the alleged gang rape at Cornell University. The lawyer for one of the accused students speaking out tonight. And brand new projections from one of the nation's top election forecasters. He is just moving 11 House races in the Democrats' direction. So what does that mean for control of the House and where it stands tonight?

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1: Breaking news, at least $2.5 million. Our Brian Stelter just learning that is the number. That is the number of how much President Trump's government-funded campaign-style ads have cost American taxpayers so far in airtime. Okay, so that's paying people to air them. That does not count the taxpayer-funded salaries and time of the people who put them together and all of that, which we understand our reporting is done at the White House. The ads, of course, are not original. One of the ads even uses the same exact words and shots from a 2024 campaign ad for Trump.
2: This is the final battle. With you at my side,
3: we will liberate America from these villains once and for all.
1: So, of course, they've said that it's not a campaign ad, but as we just showed you, it is actually, in fact, identical to a campaign ad. And as our Kristen Holmes first reported last night here on Out Front, it is Trump himself who is the driving force behind these ads. So let's go to Brian Stelter because he's out front with the breaking news. And Brian, you've got the number in terms of, you know, what taxpayers are paying television networks to air these ads, and it adds up.
4: Yeah, Aaron, millions of dollars spent so far and many millions more to come. Elected officials in both parties are criticizing these ads, and watchdog groups are calling it illegal propaganda. The ad tracking firm Ad Impact has been monitoring all the airings, and they have found three different Trump ads airing on Fox News and the four big broadcast networks in recent days. About 30% of the ad spend has been dedicated to NFL and college football games, so that's interesting. But most tellingly, Ad Impact has been estimating how much this is costing, because it's not cheap to run those ads on football games or on primetime network television. So the company has come up with this $2.5 million estimate, but the true total is even higher. Notably, because these ads are being called a public service announcement, when in fact they are propaganda, they're not being disclosed as traditional political ad buys, and that's why we don't have the actual solid numbers. But the true total is in the millions already.
1: Right. And as we said, so the number already, and you point out a lot more to come. And then, as I was saying, also, there's the cost of putting it all together, which was done, we understand, at the White House, and that is taxpayer funded salaries. So what are you learning about, you know, sort of how they're paying for this, or where the money just, you know, approximately is coming from?
4: Yeah, you mentioned Kristen Holmes, our colleague. She has brand new reporting on this as well. The money has been allocated to the Department of Homeland Security. Kristen's sources say that earlier this month, the White House Office of Management and Budget allocated $20 million total to Homeland Security, specifically the Customs and Border Protection Office, for, quote, commemorative events relating to the One Big Beautiful Bill Act from last year. So that appears to be the pot of money that's being spent. So far, at least $2.5 million have been actually spent on the airwaves. And if $20 million is budgeted, you might wonder, is anyone going to put a stop to it at some point? Earlier today, two Democratic senators wrote to the Homeland Security Secretary and said this is theft of taxpayer money, it must be stopped, and it must be refunded. So far, there have also been multiple watchdog groups making complaints, but it's unclear if anybody actually has the legal standing to file a lawsuit to try to stop this, Aaron.
1: Yeah, I mean, it is really quite stunning. I mean, but just on every level. But then when you get to Customs and Border Protection via DHS to somehow be paying for political campaign ads, it gets more and more tangled and impossible to understand. All right. Thank you very much, Brian Stelter. So those new details there from Brian on the numbers bring us to former Trump White House lawyer Ty Cobb, who is out front. So, Ty, Brian points out $2.5 million, but that's really just the tip of the iceberg, right? Because they're planning on airing a lot more. They're airing them in expensive spots, and that doesn't count for the cost of production and all of that, which also would be added on, and that they've got this $20 million pot at least. So, you know, that's all taxpayer money.
5: It's all taxpayer money. Trump believes the taxpayer's money is his. We know that Todd Blanche and Trump, you know, tried to take $1.8 billion of taxpayer money to reward Trump and to reward, the violent protesters from January 6th. So the $20 million, you know, sort of pales in comparison to $1.8 billion. But this is an administration that just simply does not care. The rule of law has been tossed aside. I mean, if Trump is selling his advanced thoughts to Wall Street firms for $100,000 a week, and if he made $2.2 billion in crypto last year. This is the kind of thing where, you know, Trump doesn't care about the law. This is all about his, you know, his self-aggrandizement, which is prohibited under the law.
1: And you're referring, you know, with the $100,000, you know, that they were saying, oh, you could pay extra money to get access to Trump's Truth Social posts before other people, when those Truth Social posts can move markets, right? Would be the definition
5: exactly.
1: of insider trading by any sensible use of the term. But you talk about the rule of law. I guess that's what I'm curious about, Ty. People can look at this and whatever their political persuasion say, I'm uncomfortable with taxpayer money being used for political campaign ads for a sitting president, whatever their party may be. And you could go down the line and people would have issue with it. But where is the consequence? Where is the consequence? The outrage is there, but where is the actual consequence? And if there is none, have we not just weakened the rule of law more broadly in this country?
5: Well, that's the concern. I mean, you know, Trump has thrown so much lawlessness and so much corruption at the American people that his hope is that people just accept it, that they think this is the way it is, and that they surrender to him. You know, John Thune, Tom Tillis, John Cornyn, even John Kennedy, you know, said that this was improper, that they shouldn't spend public funds for this. They know it's illegal. But are they doing anything? No. We've got a cowardly Republican-led Congress. And in the absence of Congress, you know, getting involved and taking charge, we know that Todd Blanche is going to do nothing. We know that the GAO is going to do nothing. We have the Russell Vogt, Brendan Carr, Stephen Miller-led apparatus of Project 2025. They're out there to serve the president. They aren't there to serve the rule of law or enforce it. And sadly, that's what this election is about. You know, we need to step up and take the country back. And thankfully, we have people like Jamie Raskin waiting in the wings.
1: No, I'm reading Robert Harris's book, Agrippa, and it's just a very interesting parallels raised in that book. Secretary Hegseth is a great book. Secretary Hegseth announced that he's directing the military to utilize intelligence and cyber capabilities to defend the election from foreign interference. Okay, something the military has done in the past. But when you saw this, you saw something different, that Hegseth has a different objective here, that this is not a parallel to what's been done before. Can you explain?
5: Certainly. You know, the cybersecurity and infrastructure security apparatus is one that Trump has hollowed out. I mean, you know, that it's been gutted. You know, this is the group that Hegseth is, you know, allegedly tasking, you know, with these substantial responsibilities. This is not being done, though, as it has historically over our time, to facilitate, you know, people being able to vote. This is being done solely so that they can say, we had people on site and we found these very concerning bots or, you know, potential international interference, you know, so that they can declare an emergency and perhaps seize ballots and seize voting machines. This is all part and parcel of Trump's assault on elections, from the post office, you know, to the cybersecurity infrastructure, to the Justice Department Civil Rights Division sending a 300% increase in poll watchers to the polls, who are not there as they have been historically since the 60s, you know, to enable people to be allowed to exercise their vote. No, they're there with the hope that they can find something that provides a pretext or justification for a declared emergency that can be used to then interfere with the election. So we're in trouble. We have to be vigilant, and people need to get out and vote in big numbers.
1: All right, Ty Cobb, thank you very much. It is always good to see you. And next, we do have some breaking news. New calls from top officials for an investigation to Cornell's, the university's, handling of the alleged gang rape case. The student reporters who put this story on the nation's radar, student reporters are the reason everyone's talking about this. They are speaking out here tonight. Also breaking new projections from one of the nation's top election forecasters. He says Democrats are now in, quote, serious contention to flip the Senate. So, in what way? What are the races he's focused on?

0: In London, this is CNN.
1: Tonight, several fast-moving developments in the alleged gang rape at Cornell University. Both the governor of New York and the New York Attorney General now calling for independent reviews into how Cornell handled it. As the fraternity is speaking out for the first time, saying it, quote, unequivocally condemns sexual violence, end quote. And a lawyer for one of the accused men denies taking part in, quote, any sexual activity or drug use, end quote, during the alleged incident, which was in 2024. The story is now a national story, national outrage and national attention. 2 years after it happened, after the student referred to as Jane Doe, filed a lawsuit against the school, the fraternity, and the fraternity members. The DA then reopening the investigation, telling CNN he hopes to speak with the accuser as soon as tomorrow to begin his preparations to present to a grand jury. Out front now, Sophia Dasser, the editor-in-chief of the Cornell Daily Sun, and Cerise Cuspa, the senior editor who broke the story on this lawsuit more than a week before any major outlet. You can see her story here in the headline. She's been doing extensive reporting on the case. It's thanks to both of you and your journalistic team that we all know about this story, and it's getting the national attention it deserves. Cerise, I want to get to your reporting in a moment, but I just want to start with where you all are right now. What is the feeling on campus at Cornell at this moment as this story, day by day, we are finding out so many more disturbing and disgusting details?
2: I think the reaction is definitely multifaceted. I mean, there is shock, there is outrage, but there's this underlying feeling that the majority of students are unsurprised by the situation. And there's this huge wave of solidarity and kinship with Jane Doe that I think both Cerise and I have experienced through our inboxes and our voicemails. It was one of the reasons why The Sun then released a sexual misconduct tip line specifically for community members to talk about their Title IX processes at Cornell. But we've been absolutely floored by how positive the reactions to the coverage and how supportive the community has been to Jane Doe. And so we are really, really grateful to the community at large for being so supportive.
1: So Cerise, when you, wrote this story, it ends up on the front page days before the national media picks up on it, right? You all did this work. Did you realize that this could become a huge story, a national story, an international story, frankly?
3: Yeah, it was so interesting to watch this story from something that was very small, where only a select few people really knew about it. I was anticipating the lawsuit being filed, as well as a few other people, and Sophia also was aware of it as we prepared to cover it. But I don't think you could really expect the national attention it got. And I think that's largely due to the fact that we included graphic details of the lawsuit that the lawsuit wrote, and we did not sugarcoat anything in our coverage. And we've continued to offer transparency to the Cornell community, but also to everyone.
1: So let me just follow up to you there, Cerise. When you looked at the 2024 incident at the fraternity house, you did so before the civil lawsuit was filed, before the DA announced he was reopening the investigation. So, this required you noticing something and saying this needs another look. What stood out to you? What made you say this deserves this right now?
3: Yeah, back in the fall of 2024, when we first got a notification from Cornell University, as well as CUPD, our campus police department, that there was a complaint for sexual assault at the Chi Phi house, it really had an impact on the campus culture and community, and you could feel that. And it was a time when there were other tragedies on campus that were also happening, and it was a really dark time. And now about half of the student body was there on campus and remembers that feeling. And then there was silence for a long time from the administration, from the Cornell administration. And this, I really wanted to look at what was happening. I wanted to find out where the defendants were, what happened to the Title IX proceedings, what happened to a criminal investigation. So I started to look into this, and I was able to get in contact with Jane Doe and communicate with her and with her lawyers as well. And also communicate with the university on their policies and get some background. So when the lawsuit was filed, we were really prepared because we had this background information and had been communicating with the sources for a really long time, and thought it was really important to bring this to light.
1: I mean, and as I said, it's broken through. Sophia, you helped write an editorial calling out Cornell University. In part, you write, "We refuse for this victim to be reduced to just another story. Cornell has failed to protect its students. Cornell has failed to address the growing issue of sexual assault on campus with its pathetic task force. Cornell has failed the student allegedly raped by those seven men at Chi Phi in October 2024. Cornell has failed her. Cornell has failed us." You know, do you think that Cornell in this, that administration at Cornell, that there will be people who will be held to account?
2: I think at the end of the day, the Sun is really asking for something that everyone deserves, which is a level of transparency and accountability. We are students. We have the right to demand safety from our university administrators. And we have the right to demand things like anonymized data reports of outcomes and sanctions and punishments from cases that were reported. To the Sun, it was extraordinarily concerning that the last we had heard on any solution from the case was a sexual assault task force that had approached sexual misconduct as an educational problem, one that could be solved with workshops and lectures and website links. And within the paper, and kind of clearly to anyone who's reading those websites, the individuals who would probably be committing the sexual misconduct are not the individuals who will be showing up to these workshops. So we fundamentally believe that this was a poor approach to the issue.
1: Yeah, that's just a really fair and important point. Sophia and Cerise, thank you both very much. And again, so everyone knows, you are looking at the two women who are really responsible for the fact that we are now talking about this obviously important and disturbing story. Thank you both so much. And next, there's breaking news. A top election forecaster tonight moving 11 House races in the Democrats' direction. So what does that actually mean for the balance of power? Plus, an Outfront update. You're going to hear again from a restaurant owner who barely survived COVID. You met him back during COVID on this show. But right now, his restaurant cannot survive the current economic crisis.

0: CNN.
1: Breaking news, brand new projections from one of the nation's top election forecasters, moving several races in the Democrats' direction. Larry Sabato and his team at Sabato's Crystal Ball writing tonight, will Republicans wake up as September ends? 11 more House ratings changes towards Democrats. And Larry Sabato's out front now, editor-in-chief of director of the Center for Politics at the University of Virginia and the man behind Sabato's Crystal Ball. So, Larry, always a pleasure to talk to you. 35 days to the midterms. You're making major moves and obviously voting has begun in some states, right, with heavy mail-in ballots. Your projection for the House as of this moment, Democrats with the advantage in 213 races, Republicans in 202, which leaves 20 races as what you call toss-ups. So obviously toss-ups could change the whole thing. So put this in context. What does this mean? Is this a big Democratic night for the House or not?
2: Well, it probably will be a big Democratic night. It almost certainly will produce a Democratic majority of some size. Now, look at it this way. Of the 20 toss-ups, only five of them have to go to Democrats to get to 218. And as we move along in October, at least based on prior midterm elections, the momentum for the party that's ahead tends to increase. It gathers steam as you get closer to the election. And that should mean that maybe some of the lean Republican seats currently will move into toss-up or lean Democratic categories.
1: So I guess to that context, momentum, when you move 11 House races tonight, I just want to note every single one of those 11 move towards Democrats. So that's a momentum issue, right? Not one towards Republicans. So is that significant just on its face?
2: Oh, absolutely. You know, earlier in the cycle, all of us who forecast would move, you know, five in the Democratic direction, three in the Republican direction, or whatever the balance was. But it's really difficult, almost impossible, to find seats that are moving in the Republican direction. So that itself is a bad sign. And the overall enthusiasm rate among Democrats continues to be 15 to 20 points higher than for Republicans. And you know, it's a midterm election. You need an extra push to get out to vote, to get your partisans out. And Democrats are raring to go, and Republicans are not necessarily.
1: So then that brings me to the Senate, where, you know, it depends what, you know, who's prognosticating. But the Crystal Ball team says Democrats, quote, are in serious contention to flip the Senate. And obviously, you know, in the Senate, you've only got a third of the races up. It depends which ones are up in which places, right, in which states to get to your outcome. So for you right now, Larry, what are the top races you're looking at?
2: Well, we're looking at five, quote, toss-ups. We all have opinions about which way they would go, and I think a majority of them would go to Democrats if the election were held now. Alaska, Texas, Iowa, Maine. We've already pushed Michigan to the Democrats, and we pushed New Hampshire to the Democrats as well. So essentially, I hope I mentioned Ohio as well. This is a group of Senate contests that would normally be Republican, because since Trump came on the scene, they've been moving more and more in that direction. But they seem very unhappy about Iran and gas prices and diesel prices and corruption, which is not getting the attention at the national level that I think it probably deserves based on what we've seen from the districts and the states.
1: Yeah, corruption, which, of course, if you look at what happened in Hungary, that seemed to be the issue that made the margin so great that there was no way to mess with it there. Thank you very much, Larry. I appreciate your time.
2: Thank you, Erin.
1: And next, an Outfront update on a restaurant owner we spoke to during the COVID pandemic. His business struggled. He did get through that. But now he says it is the rising prices that have crushed his business and shut it down.

0: is CNN. And now tonight, an Outfront update. You may remember Tom Sopit. He owns a restaurant in Los Angeles. He first appeared on this show during COVID. He was fighting at the time to save his restaurant and the jobs of more than 40 employees.
1: I'm upset. I'm frustrated. You know, over 100,000 restaurants have closed permanently in the last 200 days.
0: His restaurant survived COVID, but 6 years later, it could not survive this economy. Kyung Law is out front.
2: Tonight is last call at employees-only restaurant and bar. The final pour for owner Tom Sopit, closing after nearly 10 years in West Hollywood.
3: It's just becoming increasingly tough to operate in this state and in this city. So we decided to close.
2: A bittersweet end to service after surviving the pandemic.
4: I'm concerned.
2: This was Sopit in March 2020. COVID-19 gripped the country. Sopit's restaurant shut down with all the others. His rent was $1,000 a day.
4: Yeah.
2: He was completely underwater.
4: All we can do is help each other.
2: Help is what he did. Sopit's small staff prepped free meals for any worker who lost their job. For weeks, he donated food to emergency rooms across Los Angeles. He turned his parking lot into an outdoor patio, pivoting with ever-changing protocols.
5: How do you survive that, but you have to close now?
3: Through the years, the economics of the state and the country has really changed. We've tried. It's not like one thing that took us out. It's just what I like to say, death by a thousand cuts. Affordability has really impacted our state. The cost of goods, the cost of labor is much higher than everyone else in the country. California labor laws are really tough. The insurance is a big part of it. With the wildfires controlling the premiums and the increases, all the carriers leaving the state, and that's why it went up so quickly.
5: How much did the shrinking of Hollywood impact you?
3: Oh, immensely. It disappeared overnight. We're not really Hollywood anymore. All these people that used to work here, used to work in the city of Los Angeles, are now gone. All the businesses close early because there is no foot traction. It's a completely different city now.
5: Tell me about what you see when you drive around West Hollywood.
3: There's a lot of for lease signs up, a lot of businesses that are shutting down many just a few months after they open. It's really sad.
2: Sopit voted for Gavin Newsom, but is today a registered independent. He says the political system is failing people like him.
5: Your advice to the next governor of California?
3: My advice is focus on the issues. Focus on the real challenges. Drive up and down the street. Get your hands dirty. I think you can't just keep taxing businesses and people. How are we just keep paying more taxes, but somehow the state just keeps going downhill? That doesn't make sense. There has to be some real change there.
6: And I did ask Tom Sopit if he felt it was going to matter who the next governor is, and he says he doesn't think so. Aaron, he is hoping that whoever does occupy that office, that their number one issue is affordability for the middle class. Aaron?
0: Yeah, Kyung, is really incredible and obviously an indictment for the state. Thank you very much. And don't miss CNN's debate with the two candidates vying to be the next governor of California. That is tomorrow at 9 with Jake and Dana. Thanks so much for joining us tonight. AC 360 begins right now.
7: Tonight, Schmidt happens. John Berman here, in for Anderson. In the Schmidt in question is Senator Eric Schmidt, Republican of Missouri. He's on the Senate Judiciary Committee. And today, former Trump special counsel Jack Smith was on the witness stand, with committee Republicans painting him, as the president so often does, as a corrupt and partisan gunslinger in a weaponized Justice Department out to get Donald Trump, and also a liar. But before showing how the senator's own effort at it imploded, and before bringing you late new reporting on why it imploded, it is worth remembering this. Smith's investigation of the president's attempt to overturn the 2020 election and his taking of classified documents with him when he left the White House resulted in grand jury indictments on 44 felony counts. And though he followed law